when we go straight to the research and we analyze it and try to figure out what was this diet and was it beneficial? Did it have positive physical effects and positive mental health effects? Because we know we need both of those today, don't we? So let's go there to ancient Babylon. To set the stage for the study, we find that Daniel and his friends had been captured by Nebuchadnezzar's army. They had been taken. Their parents were left behind or put into slavery somewhere in the Babylonian kingdom, but they were taken and they were made into eunuchs, which was, you know, a terrible thing to befall them. But they decided they were going to purpose in their heart that they would serve God, just like Joseph going into Egypt. You know, Joseph going as a slave into Egypt, he decided he was going to serve the God of his fathers. Well, these young men decided the same thing. They were going to serve God no matter what in every aspect of their lives. Now, how do I know that? It's because what is revealed here in the study. Let's take a look. It says in Daniel 1:5, "And the king appointed them a daily provision of the king's meat and of the wine which he drank." Now that word meat is referring to the whole dietary available. So all the foods that the king was eating, everything at his table, he said, "Hey, you all can have this as well." Seemed to be kind of a nice gesture, but was it really? Reading back here, "And of the wine which he drank, so nourishing them 3 years, that at the end thereof they might stand before the king." Now, this put Daniel and his friends into kind of a quandary, because these things were offered to the Babylonian gods, and they probably were not the most healthful preparations of food. So they decided something. It reads in Daniel 1 verse 8, "But Daniel purposed in his heart that he would not defile himself with a portion of the king's meat, nor with the wine which he drank." So there's a decision here. And all good health habits start with a purpose. They start with a decision. They start with a commitment. And oftentimes, they end with that. You know, you've heard of New Year's resolutions in which individuals say, "Yeah, I'm going to do this or do that," starting out in the new year, and then very quickly, they decide against it. Maybe they forget to do it, or maybe they just don't have the willpower to sustain that healthy habit, and they give up. But Daniel and his friends did not give up. They purposed in their heart that they were going to serve God in this. To them, this was a spiritual thing. This was not just what is on the plate, but how what is on the plate affects their minds. And it was a very big decision for them to make, because they were in a hostile empire and they were basically still servants, even though they were going to stand before the king and be his helpers and stand at the court of the king. They were still very much under the realm, under the system of justice and law of the Babylonian kingdom. And for that reason, they could have been executed any time if they resisted what the king was trying to do, to train them and to teach them in the Babylonian customs. But Daniel decided to go to his overseer, and he requested a favor of him. In Daniel 1, verses 12 through 13, Daniel says, "Prove thy servants, I beseech thee, 10 days, and let them give us pulse to eat," which is a plant-based diet, "and water to drink. Then let our countenances be looked upon before thee, and the countenance of the children that eat the portion of the king's meat." Now, I don't know if you recognize this. Daniel has just set up a study, a controlled study, where you have the control group being the youth who ate the king's food, and you have Daniel and his friends as being the experiment group. Well, this sounds like a logical request, and Daniel was granted this. It was only 10 days. It was only a pilot study. And so the overseer thought, well, what harm could it do? So let's let them carry this out. What happened after 10 days? We know the Bible tells us Daniel and his friends were fairer and fatter in flesh than those who ate of the king's portion and drank of the king's wine. Now, that doesn't mean that they suddenly became overweight or obese. It just means that their countenances appeared healthier. They were stronger. They were leaner, but not emaciated as maybe they might have thought. If you don't eat the king's meat, then you're just not getting enough nutrition. But that was not the case.

case, Daniel and his friends excelled in strength. They excelled in all the tests that were put before them to measure the effectiveness of this new diet. And guess what? Ever after, they were able to eat this same way. We may not be captives in the Babylonian kingdom, but nonetheless, we still are offered many things that are not for our own good. In fact, we can eat and drink like kings and queens today, can we not? I'm not advocating any of these things, but they're options for us. There are dietary choices that we could make. We could have the Whopper and, you know, eat like a king at Burger King, or, you know, the king of beer there, which absolutely not advocating. Go to Dairy Queen, or even drink like a rock star, it's advocated to do. And I believe we even have more choices than Daniel did at Nebuchadnezzar's table, because just what the king was giving wine to drink, well, we can greatly outdo that just by walking down the supermarket aisle that's selling the juices and the sodas and all these things. Now, probably 99.9% of all these things are unhealthy. They're just laden with sugar. They're not a good dietary choice. But we can definitely eat like royalty today, can't we? If that's a decision that we make. Or perhaps that we should follow the concept of purposing in our hearts to eat that healthy diet instead of the king's meat or the king's portion. And think about that question, because I want to run by a few items that we may consider to be the king's dainties. We're told the king's dainties are deceptive meats, or deceitful meats, in Proverbs 23, verse 3. Why is that? Why did Solomon say that? He was a king himself. And why was the royal rich food apparently not as good as the things that were simpler, like the pulse diet, the Daniel diet we'll refer to it as? So the king's dainties. This is a very common little item here, a dessert item that is served in a fast food restaurant. You probably have seen this before and maybe even tasted it before. Now, I'm going to compare this. This is apple pie to the actual apple which originated the apple pie. Okay, we're going to look for calories. We're going to look for disease risk reduction properties and all other aspects to compare the two and to make the best choice here between a apple pie and an apple. Now, many of you are already saying, oh, I like the taste of the apple pie. Well, wait until you see the different aspects of that apple pie and then make the decision whether or not you'd rather have the apple or the apple pie. First of all, apples are very health promoting. They're a very healthy food. An apple a day really does keep the doctor away, especially in the case of cardiovascular disease. One study found that men who had one serving of apple per day reduced their risk of a fatal heart attack by 19%, and women reduced their risk even greater by 43%. Now, you notice that risk reduction is different for males and females. That is a common thread throughout all research studies. If you look at male and female risk reduction for cardiovascular disease, the one thing that really brings men up to the level of risk reduction that women can also enjoy by doing dietary restriction or dietary changes is to add in exercise. Exercise is absolutely essential for men if they're trying to make headway against cardiovascular disease. So keep that in mind. It's not that the apples are worse for us. It's that we need that sweat of the brow, as it says in Genesis, that we eat our bread with, right? That's how we're benefited. Okay, so let's compare the apple to the apple pie and looking at the nutrition facts labels. I'm going to have to turn around to see this small print. What we can see, though, the calories in that apple are about 65 for one small Granny Smith. Now, the calories in that small apple pie are 250. Now, keep this in mind. The apple weighs 125 grams. Whereas the apple pie weighs only 77 grams. So there's actually less food mass in that apple pie, yet much, much more calories. So why is that? That there's so many more calories in this smaller portion of food? It's because of the refining process and the adding of things that are really not that essential for health, but they may taste good. Let's take a look at the satisfying nature.

nature of these foods, because some people will say, well, yeah, but I would eat less of that. So, you know, less of the apple pies. So it's okay, because the calories will even out that way. Let's understand a little bit about the physiology of the stomach. In the stomach, there's something called stretch receptors. And these basically are, you know, self-explanatory. When we eat something, it stretches the stomach. And it enlarges the stomach to a certain extent until we say, hey, that's enough. Our stomach feels full. Now, we can overdo it, and we can really stretch out the stomach so that our feelings of fullness are actually deceptive if we eat too much on a regular basis. But let's say we just have normal operating stretch receptors, and we go ahead and we put some apples in there. Of course, we should chew them up, but this is just for graphical representation. Let's see how many apples could we realistically fit in our stomach. Can anyone really eat more than 4 apples at a time? I don't know if I'd really want to eat more than 4 apples at a time. I did a study one time. I was in a mall, and we had people come by. I said, how many apples could you eat realistically? And they were like 2, 3, no, probably not 4. But guess what? That only has 260 calories right there. That is nutrient-dense food. And those apples, remember, they are disease-preventing foods. Let's compare that with the hot apple pies. Okay, how many hot apple pies can a person eat? Well, in our little study that we did at the mall, we had people say, well, probably 8 at the most. If I was really hungry, I probably could eat 8. Well, just 4 hot apple pies is over 1,000 calories, and that's just one meal. Okay, so that's at 70 grams a piece. So if we have 4 of them total, that's only 280 grams of food. There's a lot more food stuff put into the stomach with the apples. So potentially we would be more satisfied with only 4 apples as compared with so many more calories in that hot apple pie. Now, I'm not saying that we should never eat a piece of apple pie, but to make that a regular part of our diet, you can see how the calories can add up, can you not? Okay, let's go to another example. Onions. An onion a day will keep everyone away, right? But it really does have a tremendous impact on cardiovascular disease, even more so than the apple. In one study, it revealed a serving of onions a day reduced the risk of a fatal heart attack by 26% among men and 50% among women. So tremendous cardiovascular benefit there with onions. Now, if an onion will keep everyone away, then what will garlic do? Well, yeah, it will really keep everyone away. But garlic is one of the most medicinal items of our dietary options that we can consume. It's amazing. Studies have revealed garlic to be anti-inflammatory, to be anti-cancer, anti-hypertensive, anti-cholesterol, and so many other things, antibacterial, antiviral. And as a very near and dear friend of mine always says, also anti-friend. Her recommendation was everyone just needs to eat it because it's so good for everyone. It would be wonderful. And a garlic a day would do wonders for everyone. And that is the small little clove of garlic. I made a promise in my mind one time. I was giving a seminar back in Arizona. This was probably 7 or 8 years ago. And I said to myself, mental note, I'm always going to differentiate between a clove and a bulb of garlic whenever I recommend the food intake of garlic for medicinal purposes. And this is the reason why. I talked about the benefits of garlic, and a gentleman decided to go home and have a clove of garlic. And he came early. I was setting up my computer for the presentation. He came early because he wanted to talk with me. And as he opened the door, he took a few steps in, his smell preceded him. And I almost took a step back before he even got close because I knew what he had done. And he came up to me and said, Ron, I'm never doing that again. And I said, what did you do? And I probably took a step back even more. And knowing what he had done. And he said, I took some garlic like you recommended. And I said, okay, how much garlic did you take? He said, you know, that clove thing that you talked about. And I said, no, that's a bulb of garlic. Please never do.

do that again. All we need is a clove or two, the real small, almost thumb-sized pieces of garlic for medicinal purposes. That is sufficient. Much more than that, and we're really going to be overdoing it. And all those around us will know. So I made a mental note. I would never again allow people to put themselves through that. So now you know, a clove of garlic is a small piece. It's not the whole bulb. Okay? Garlic, wonderful, beneficial. It's something, as my friend would say, everyone should take it. Very, very much a blessing that God created there for us in the beginning. In the beginning, in Genesis 1:29, God said, "See, I have given you every herb that yields seed, which is on the face of all the earth, and every tree whose fruit yields seed. To you it shall be for food." Oftentimes, experts refer to this as the Genesis diet. Another word for it is the pulse diet, right? Pulse is the word for vegetables or vegetarian, right? So when we think of a plant-based diet, we should, our minds really should be reflected back to the original diet in the perfect Garden of Eden that God had prescribed for mankind. Now, after the fall, God did at least enunciate the need for the eating of the leaves, right? The rough vegetables and that kind of thing. Let's take a look at the benefits of this type of diet, because some people might say, well, it's not really worth it. It's not really that beneficial. I don't really see the need to do it. But let's look at what the research says. A really amazing and well-planned out and extensive research study looking at over 50,000 people found that there was a clear distinction between diet type and BMI. BMI is referencing body mass index, or our level of obesity or overweight and obesity. So I'm going to go ahead and go quickly through this. So we're going to start with the diet type that was most likely to bring about the greatest increase of weight. And here it is. The average non-vegetarian, the individual that did not like to eat fruits or vegetables and just rarely ate any of that type of food, their average BMI was almost obese. Obesity is 30 and above. The average here was 28.8. Okay, that was for non-vegetarians. Semi-vegetarians, those were people who did put some fruits and nuts and grains and legumes and vegetables into their diet, but it wasn't the majority of their diet per se. But as we can see, there was already a benefit, 27.5, which is in between overweight and obese. So it's quite an improvement in the body mass index. Let's go to the next dietary group. These were the pesco-vegetarians. Pesco-vegetarians, out of all those who consumed a meat product, were the lowest in terms of BMI at 26.3. That's just slightly overweight. The category for overweight in BMI is 25 to 30. So they were just slightly overweight. So the next group that we're going to study were individuals who decided they were not going to eat animals themselves, but animal products such as dairy and eggs. What we see here is an improvement as well. Lacto-ovo-vegetarians, their average BMI was 25.7, which is only slightly overweight, as we can see here. But out of all these food groups, there was only one type of diet that put people on average in the ideal weight, which is about 18 to 25 in terms of BMI. You ready for that one? Here it is. It was the plant-based vegetarians. Another word for that is vegans, although vegans, there's a little bit of different dynamic to veganism than just being a plant-based vegetarian. But the plant-based vegetarians had a

Increase the risk of stroke by 26 to 31%. Another one, lowering cancer risk by over 50%. And yet another one, decreasing the risk of type 2 diabetes by 293% compared with these other dietary types. That's quite amazing. Now, one of the most important things about a plant-based diet, which you don't get that much in a semi-vegetarian diet, you'll get some fiber from the plant products that you still eat. But a non-vegetarian diet, you get very little fiber, because fiber comes from plants. Not only the roughage form of fiber, the insoluble fiber, but also the soluble fiber, which helps with lowering things like cholesterol and detoxifying the bile that's secreted in the small intestine. The average intake of fiber among Americans averages about 11 grams a day. Yet the recommended minimum is anywhere from 25 to 30 grams a day. So we are very much deficient as Western society, not just in America, because we eat a lot of these refined carbohydrates and refined plant-based foods that are devoid of fiber, which is such a valuable nutrient. Give you an example of how this process works. So we're going to compare whole grain bread with refined and enriched wheat bread. Okay? So first of all, we start out with about 2 to 4 grams of fiber per slice

bread. That comes from the wheat itself. Now, when the refining process is over and you have the white bread, we have less than a half gram per slice. That's quite a reduction, isn't it? Especially if you're making several sandwiches. So we can see very easily how we can be deficient in fiber if we're eating highly refined foods. These are termed enriched foods. They're thought to be kind of sophisticated, you know, these new processes that we have because of technology. We're able to make a loaf of bread that stays on the shelf for weeks at a time and does not go bad, right? But is that necessarily good for health? Have to ask ourselves. We know that fiber is essential, but it's not simply about what we eat, because I don't want to leave off only talking about diet. Daniel's plan, so to speak, was not only to improve his dietary intake, but also he refused to drink the wine and the other beverages that might have been offered there at the king's table. What did he choose instead? He said, "Please give us water to drink." Now, why did he request water? We know water is really beneficial. It's what we thirst for, and it's what the body craves. Whenever the thirst sensation triggers in our brains, it's because the body is saying, "Please give us water. Give us water to drink." Just as Daniel said, "Please give me water to drink." And some people will ask, "Well, I'm drinking this over here or that over here, and it has water in it. Do I get the same benefit?" And that's an often asked question. But one study revealed that drinking other beverages such as fruit juice, coffee, tea, etc., actually increases the risk of a fatal heart attack by 2.5 times compared with those who only had water. One of the reasons is because of all the additional things that are placed into that water beverage, okay? An example here is this soda. We know sodas are containing some water, and they taste appealing, you know. They have flavor and flavorings and enhancements and fizz and you know what else? They have about this much sugar per serving right here. So obviously those are empty calories. There's no reason for us to put that much sugar into our system when we're just thirsty, you know. Now, if you wonder the prevalence of drinking water as compared with drinking sodas or drinking these other beverages that don't give the same kind of benefit as the water, it's actually quite profound. We, as a nation in the United States, we drink very little water compared with other beverages. It's little wonder that we are suffering from chronic disease, first of all, but we're also dehydrated as a nation. Some statistics vary, but if we compile everything together, we realize that most men are at least mildly dehydrated. And most women, especially over 50 in particular, are dehydrated. Some experts suggest there's about a 75% a ratio of dehydration to hydration in our country also. But let's take a look at what the CDC put out a number of years ago. What we find is, validating what I just said, every single age group of men are under the line in terms of adequate intake. And you can see there that also women are, you know, they have some setbacks as well. It's the average may be hydrated, but there are quite a few, at least a third, that are dehydrated. Now, why is that so important? It's because our bodies are mostly water, and we lose water every day. I'm losing water just by speaking. Those are called insensible losses, and sweating, those are insensible losses. And we also sense when we do, we urinate and we lose water that way. And that is a normal physiologic process. And so we need to replenish that water. The brain is 70% water by volume. The blood is 83%. The lungs are 90%, and the human body 60%, I believe that's by weight. Now, the symptoms of dehydration, when they start to progress, we have, you know, kind of mild symptoms at first, and it may be something like fatigue or headache, confusion. Maybe we're not real hungry. We have kind of a flushed, hot sensation in our skin, and heat intolerance because we're not able to sweat adequately to cool our bodies off.

Some of the other continued symptoms here are lightheadedness, dry mouth and eyes. The skin becomes loose and lacks elasticity. And if we're looking for a youthful appearance, we want to have our skin hydrated, of course. We also could have stomach pains. It could be confused as hunger. You might decide, hey, it's time to go eat, when actually the need is to drink some water to satisfy that thirst. We also have a reduction in urinary output. And whenever we have a reduction in urinary output due to dehydration, we also have increased blood pressure. That's the same mechanism that drives it. So metabolism also slows down and can result in weight gain. Now, water is the original negative calorie beverage. And we'll talk about a study in just a few moments that shows that water actually helps to burn calories. It's quite amazing, quite profound. But that brings us to a question. What is the adequate amount of intake for water? Especially, you know, my children, or are they supposed to drink as much water as I do? Well, there's a general rule of thumb for most adults, and I'll teach this to you that you'll never forget it. 5 to stay alive, 5 8-ounce cups to stay alive, 8 to feel great, and 11 to 12 to rejuvenate. If you just do that, you're going to fall within the wide safety margin of water consumption. Why do I bring that up? Well, it's because there's this concept that water is dangerous, because haven't you heard of water intoxication? And people have died from that. First of all, it's extremely rare, and you have to force yourself to drink that much water. Do you want to know how to avoid water intoxication? I'm going to give you a graphic representation of the key to avoidance of water intoxication. You drink your water by the glass, okay, not by the gallon. That's how you avoid water intoxication. You see, the people who became water intoxicated, and it's kind of a misnomer, what happens is the brain, the electrolytes are diluted to such an extent that your brain starts to swell. But that takes a lot of water in a very short amount of time to do that. The U.S. Army issued guidelines a number of years ago because some of the recruits and soldiers were running long distances, and then they would get back and just guzzle gallons of water at a time. And some of them came down, a very few, but some of them came down with this syndrome. And the resulting recommendation was, hey, don't guzzle gallons of water at a time. Most people don't do that. So most people don't get water intoxication. It's really nothing to worry about if you're drinking water by the glass and your aim is some safe, area of 5 to 12 to 13 to 14. And that's even giving a very wide margin for error. So that's a very, very safe guidelines. The World Health Organization recommends that men drink about 12 8-ounce glasses and women 9 8-ounce glasses. And as you saw before, I did have the chart showing the recommendations for children. I'll bring those back up again. As we can see here, ages 1 to 3, boys and girls recommended about 4 cups. And 4 cups, those are the 8-ounce variety, okay? And just keep in mind, those cups are referencing 8-ounce cups, okay? They're not the 16-ounce bottles of water that we drink. A child would only need maybe 2 of those bottles a day if we're following these guidelines. Now, what about before the year of 1? Those newborn babes, they don't need any water. Where do they get their liquid from? You see, newborns, their kidney function is not that great, so we should not give them a lot of water. It would be potentially dangerous for them. But if the water is given in the form of their feeding, which the breast milk has water, and if the babies do have to be formula fed, they're getting their water from that source. There's no need for additional water in that young of an age group. And if there is, it would be towards the end of the age of 1, where they might be able to start drinking a little bit, but not as much as the age of 1 to 3. So let's go on. The next age group here is 4 to 8. And as you can see here, it's the same for boys and girls, about 5 cups of water, the 8-ounce variety. Ages 9 to 13, we start to see a little bit of a difference here between male and female, potentially because boys seem to be more physically active. But keep in mind, if your child is physically active, if they're outside sweating, they're going to need more water. And so they would need a little bit more

than even what is recommended here. Boys age 9 to 13, recommendation is about 8 cups. And girls ages 9 to 13, it's about 7 cups. Now, what about the teens? Well, we see here 11 cups for boys ages 14 to 18 and about 8 cups for girls ages 14 through 18. Don't think that if you give them an extra cup, they're going to get water intoxication. Or if you give them an extra 3 or 4 or 5 cups even, especially as teenagers, they're out hot and sweaty, they may need that. And if you're really concerned about water intoxication, once more, drink water by the glass, not by the gallon. That's really the way to go about it. And don't force yourself to drink just gallons and gallons of water at a time. That's the way to avoid water intoxication. The real issue here with water drinking is not water intoxication, even though that grabs the media headlines. The real issue here is chronic dehydration, which causes a whole host of chronic diseases. Okay? Now, what does adequate water intake do for us in terms of risk reduction? There's a study done, a large amount of participants in this study, over 20,000, that drank 5 cups of water per day. It found that men who did this reduced their risk of a fatal heart attack by 46%. That's tremendous, isn't it? Women, the result was even better, 59%. So you see quite an amazing risk reduction in cardiovascular disease just by drinking 5 to stay alive. Remember, 8 to feel great. But what do we need? We need 11 or 12 or maybe even 13 to rejuvenate, to be at optimal health. But that's even in the smallest category there. There is a huge benefit in that level of hydration. Well, some would say, I don't like the side effects that come with drinking more water, and that is, of course, increased urination. But guess what? That is normal. That's actually normal physiology. So the World Kidney Research Fund has said that the very best way to avoid UTIs, bladder infections, and even kidney stones is to become adequately hydrated. And they very well know that that's going to increase urination. Don't worry. That is a normal thing. That is a necessary thing. It's given to us by God in our very own physiology so that we will be able to flush out toxins, and is a part of the cleansing that we need to do to ensure adequate function of our body and health of our organs. Now, let's take a look at obesity. We remember that childhood obesity is on the rise as well as adult obesity. I mentioned that water was the original negative calorie beverage. Here's a study that shows the actual effect of drinking water on metabolism. The study revealed that you have the basal metabolic rate, which is the basic level in which your body just burns calories, even if you're just sitting down or laying down or, you know, sedentary. This is without exercise even. Let's say you drink 2 cups of water. That's 2 8-ounce glasses of water or 1 bottle, which we usually measure our water intake by. We see a 30% increased metabolic rate, and that change lasted over an hour. So we have about an hour of 30% increased metabolism. That sounds like going out and exercising, right? It's profound. There are some soda pop manufacturers that say, we're the original zero-calorie beverage. Well, water is the original negative calorie beverage. I don't think you can really top that, right? The researchers went on to say that if you just had about 6 glasses, 8-ounce glasses per day, you would burn the energy equivalent to about 5 pounds of fat per year. That's pretty cool, huh? Especially if we're looking to lose weight. Water is an excellent choice. Now, what about skin health? I did mention that mild dehydration causes a loss of elasticity in the skin, and it is apparent, it's visible. You see more fine lines and wrinkles. There was an email chain that went around a number of years ago that had an amazing story about a lady who started drinking water and her wrinkles went away and she became so clear in complexion. I don't know if it's going to happen so dramatically for you, but it definitely is helpful. Water is very beneficial in helping us to stay youthful and healthful. Okay, maybe not as dramatic as this. And it very well may reduce the risk of cancer.
because adequate water intake is one of the most profound influencers of cancer risk reduction. You can see here in the

slide. Rectal cancer was reduced by 92%, breast cancer by 79%, and bladder cancer by 51% because people were adequately hydrated. That's pretty profound, isn't it? Something as simple as water, something that we should always have available unless we're dying of thirst in the desert. There should be water nearby for us to partake of. But unfortunately, we may choose to go to the king's table and take hold of his beverages and the wine which he drank. I want to challenge you today. Be like Daniel. Purpose in your heart to drink that water that God has given to us, that pure water, which we know is good for us. And to purpose in our hearts, because, you know, the Bible uses the word heart, but it's referring to our mental faculties. Believe it or not, water has a tremendous influence on positive mental performance. Number of studies have revealed that when we're dehydrated, changes take place in the brain. Even mild dehydration can actually shrink the brain measurably. Brain cell volume can decrease by anywhere from 10 to 15%, and overall brain mass can decrease by almost one whole percentage point due to mild dehydration. What happens? Well, we can become more irritable, more excitable, more prone to excitability, which addictions would fall into that category as well, through mild or even progressing into more severe forms of dehydration. And one thing I didn't mention is severe dehydration is deadly. It's dangerous, especially for the elderly. I can remember the very first presentation I had ever given on anything health related was because of a situation I encountered in nursing school. You see, there was a gentleman, his name was Mr. B. That's who I remember. And I had to do a therapeutic nursing communication log assignment with this man. So I had to sit and talk with him, and then I had to analyze everything he said, write it all down as much as I could verbally recall, and analyze it for therapeutic nursing interventions. And if you're a nurse, you know about this assignment. It's not one that we really look forward to. But nonetheless, I got to know Mr. B pretty well, and I enjoyed taking care of him. I gave him his water. I helped him to get up and walk around. I gave him his food. It was very basic nursing. That was my first nursing class. But about a year and a half later, I was working in the hospital, and I was taking some supplies into an ER. And I happened to look over, and who do I see in one of the little bays there on a stretcher but Mr. B? And I walk over to him, and I see he's not moving. It doesn't look like he's even really breathing. What's going on here? Why is he in the ER? I ran over to the charge nurse, and I say, what's going on? He was my patient in nursing school. And she says, well, he got dehydrated. I said, what? He just didn't drink enough water? How could that be? Could dehydration put someone into such a state of disability that they could be almost, you know, comatose? And sure enough, it's one of the top admitting diagnoses for Medicare is dehydration. And to make matters worse, even if they're adequately rehydrated, elderly individuals are much more likely to die before a year is out after that bout of dehydration. So it's very, very dangerous. Well, how does this come about to my first health lecture that I had given? Well, a number of months later, I was approached by my nursing professor. I was still in nursing school at this time. And she asked me, Ron, would you be willing to, I know this is not part of the curriculum and you're not going to get graded on it and, you know, you're not going to get credit for it, but would you be able to come to a retirement center? We got a grant to do health education there and talk about the benefits of drinking water. I said, sure, I'll take it. No questions asked. I wanted to do it. Why? Because I thought of Mr. B and I thought, hey, if I can help those people, then maybe I won't see them in the ER next time, you know? So I did all this research and studied and I went to the bookstore and bought a whole stack of books. This was before there were a lot of resources on the internet. I'm dating myself. But I got everything I could find on the benefits of drinking water and proper hydration. And I studied and I put a lot of time and effort into this presentation. And got to the point where I was ready to go and present before this retirement community. And so here I come. I had purchased this large case of waters, and here I come walking in with my print, my handouts, and my case of water. And I go through the first set of double doors and then through the next set. And I look around, where is everybody?

0: well, there's my nursing professor over there, and there's one lady who looked a little bit disoriented. I think she forgot to leave when everyone left for breakfast. But nonetheless, it was an audience. And so I said, here, have a bottle of water, have a bottle of water. I gave my presentation. There were no questions, except one. My nursing professor said, Ron, I can tell you put a lot of time in this, into the research and even these handouts and everything. Will you come back next week? We'll postpone the next speaker. Will you come back next week? I said, sure, I'll be glad to. And so here I come back 7 days later, and I walk through the first set of double doors. And before I even step in the second, there's even people outside the door. I walk in and the place is packed. It's fact, even the management of the retirement center is there. Maybe it was the lady who was a little bit disoriented. Maybe she went around and told everyone. I don't know how it happened, but there was a whole crowd of people there. And I gave my presentation, handed out the waters. And I'll never forget, there were two elderly ladies that came up to me at the end. And they said, young man, we never thought that water was good for us. They had lived their whole lives not realizing the benefits of drinking just plain water. And they said, are you sure about this? And I said, well, look, here's the research here. Here it is. And they said, how much of this do we need to drink each day? And I'll tell you what, that gave me so much satisfaction because I knew that prevention had won the day. Okay. You can do that as parents as well. Your children, they may say, well, I don't want to drink water. It's not as good as juice. And that was me as a young lad. I wanted juice, not water. But parents, train up a child in the way they should go. When they're old, they'll not depart from it. That also includes healthy habits. And it's not for just the sake of health, of physical health. It's also for the sake of mental health. Because we know we're in a crisis of mental health. I've mentioned this before. But guess what happened in that original research study? Something very profound happened after long-term proper hydration and proper dietary, healthy dietary intake. You see, in Daniel 1:20, the long-term results of the study came in. And it turns out that as it says here, in all matters of wisdom and understanding that the king inquired of them, he found them 10 times better or 10 times wiser. That's 10x. That's not 10%. Okay. Than all the magicians and all the astrologers that were in all his realm. Now, let me put this in perspective. Babylonia was the world empire at that time, the dominant world empire. The wisest people in the world were located in the king's court as the astrologers, the Chaldeans, the magicians, the soothsayers. The men of learning were there. And yet these young men were 10 times, 10x wiser than the wisest there were. That would be the triple PhDs, the MD, PhD, JD, you know, whatever you want to put behind your name. These young men were wiser. Why? Because they purposed in their heart to follow God and to give glory to God and to do all things to glorify God. And as Christians, we actually have that admonition, you know. In 1 Corinthians 10:31, it reads, therefore, whatsoever you eat or drink or whatsoever you do, do all to the glory of God.
1: Welcome to How to Country. Do you want to know how to grow big garlic? Then stay tuned.

So in this video, we're going to talk about some things that we do throughout the summer season to grow a nice big garlic. And I'll show you in detail how I do it and what we've learned so far over this year of growing garlic here on the farm. Okay, so as you can see, the garlic has several different leaves coming up here. And in the middle, there's a nice stem. Now, as we get into the summer months,

it gets really hot and the days get long, the garlic will push out something called the garlic scape, or also rat tail, and maybe there's even other names for it. It's basically the tip that comes out, and it usually spirals a bit. And if you look here, in here is the flower that will eventually pop open, and that's the flower that the garlic pushes out to make new seed. However, the garlic also makes bulbs in the bottom, and those little gloves can be broken apart in the fall and replanted again. So instead of us allowing it to go to seed and make flowers, we actually will break this flower off, because every plant, when it makes a flower, all the energy goes into this. And so if we break this off before it develops too much, we can actually force the plant to put all the energy back into the garlic that we want to harvest in the late summer. So how you do it is, you just go up your leaves and then you find the middle tip that has this flower on it, and then you can just break it off like so. Sometimes when they're really fresh, you can go up higher and they'll just pop open. If you wait a little bit longer, they might be like this, and then you can just get clippers. Don't go too far down. Leave at least 2 or 3 inches space up there so you don't damage the top leaf. And even if it's a bit higher, that's okay. And then these scapes are something else. So garlic scapes will vary in size depending on the variety of the garlic and also depending on when you harvest them. If you harvest them earlier, they'll be quite small and not so developed, and that's probably the best stage to get them at, because you're stopping the plant from putting energy in there before it put a lot in already. And when you eat them or make use of it in other ways, when it's very small and still very soft, that's the best way to use it. Now this one is a lot bigger. It's still usable, but it won't have this fresh spring taste anymore. So if you go and you pick them all and you collect them, you can use them, you can steam them, you can saute them, and you can make many different menus and add something like this to it, and it'll add a really good spring taste to it. And it has a strong fresh garlic flavor that is getting you a little taste of what you will be able to harvest in the late summer. Even for medicinal uses, this could be a good thing to use.

garlic looks like when it's halfway through the summer growing well. So one thing that's really important for garlic to grow nice and big like this is that you have enough water. And what I mean by that is garlic doesn't like to sit in water and just be flooded, but garlic does need quite a bit of water in the growing stage. And so in order to grow nice garlic, it needs good irrigation, consistent water, and in between it can dry up a little bit, but not too much. It is a good practice that once the garlic gets to a stage where it's sizing up, pull one out, clean it up, check it, see if there's any disease, see the size of it, because only by pulling one out and checking it, you will be able to know when the garlic is ready for harvest. So here we have a nice bulb. It's actually much bigger already than I expected, and it looks healthy, and I'm very excited about it.

So in order to grow big garlic, it doesn't matter where you live, irrigation is very crucial. And if you get a lot of rain, it might not be as important, but you still need to consider it and check your soil regularly, because in the stage where the garlic grows all its leaves and all the greens, that is where it needs a lot of water. It doesn't want to be flooded sitting in water, but it needs regular moisture to grow like this. Now this one looks very nice, and if you look at it, it looks like it's basically done developing, and it's close, but this is not the time to harvest your garlic quite yet. Your garlic needs to grow a little bit more, and it needs to start curing and kind of almost dying in the field. Now a way to tell that is, and we'll cover this in the next video when we harvest our garlic, as you see these leaves here, each of these green leaves here represents a layer of protection around these garlic globes that are lined up down here. And as long as all of them are green, your garlic is still fully growing. So if you were to harvest it now, this garlic would not be fully developed. So as you watch it, the first leaf on the bottom will start hanging down, it'll turn brown a little bit, and then the next one. And it's okay to have up to 4 leaves from the bottom up to be brown and hanging, and then that means the outer layers are starting to dry up and your garlic is getting ready to stop growing. That would be when you get really close to starting harvesting your garlic. If you harvest it now, you can use it, but it's not possible to store it for very long because it hasn't reached that ripeness and that state where it will actually be able to go into kind of a sleep mode almost, I guess. We call it to go dormant, and that's when the garlic plant goes to sleep and it just sits there waiting for the next year and all the conditions to be perfect to start growing again. We use this sprinkle to irrigate our garlic. There's a few options you have. You can use drip tape, you can use sprinklers like this for overhead irrigation, or you can just simply go with your watering can and water your little plot of garlic and make it grow. We actually have the blessing to be right by a beautiful lake, so we are able to pump water from the lake and water our garlic with the water from the lake, which is just perfect. Another thing I want to show you here is we will cut this garlic open and show you what the development stage of it is at this time. So we'll cut this garlic 2 times here. The first time I'll just cut it right by its roots to see how we're looking. And you can see there is no rot in here, and it's all healthy. The stem is healthy, everything is still fully intact. So now we're gonna cut it a second time, and I'll go a little bit deeper here, and it's gonna be very, very awesome to see this stage of the garlic when it's growing. Now the core is getting harder, which is a good sign. We're gonna cut that off in a second here. Here we go. Okay, so if you can see here in the middle, is the stem that drives the flower on the top, the scape that we just broke off.

And that is actually what dries down, and that's the hard piece. It's almost woody by the time your garlic is like fully cured and storing. Now, around this here, you can see there's a little core that's more white. That's the center of each of the gloves. And we're developing a bunch of big gloves and then a small one right in here. And all of them are getting to the point where they're really nicely sized up and pretty close to ready for harvest. But if you look, it's still all very, very soft and more milky. So it's a bit early still. And then out here you can see all these layers of skin that I mentioned earlier represent a layer of leaves higher up. And so all these layers of skin are very important to be not damaged and to ripen up properly and then dry up properly, because these layers of skin protect your garlic when it's in storage to last for many months into the winter. So this is what it looks like now.

So another thing that's very important to grow nice garlic is to keep the weeds out. And I know this sounds maybe pretty old, but it's true. Garlic is not a plant that covers a lot of ground when it's growing, and it needs enough space to develop and mature nicely. So you have to keep the weeds out for the garlic to have the space and the light it needs. And because it doesn't have big leaves, there will be more weeds. So keeping these weeds out, hoeing and tilling the ground to keep it growing is very important. There's only one thing that you have to be careful with. Regardless of what tool you use, you cannot get too close or too deep to the garlic, because it's possible that you could damage the bottom of the garlic bulbs as they're developing. And if you damage them, that could either slow them down or even make them go bad. So be careful around the plants, but keep it clean, and that'll definitely give you good results. So now you have some tips on how to grow nice, big and healthy garlic. I hope you enjoyed this video. Please like and share it with other people. And if you like videos that we're putting out here, please also subscribe to the channel. And I'm excited to see you in the next video. And very soon we'll put the video out how we're harvesting our garlic. So hope to see you there. Thanks for watching.

We know that healing is a Bible principle. We just have to look at the life of Jesus. And when we look at the life of Jesus, we see that he spent more time healing than preaching. I would also like to suggest that his very ability to heal also indicates if he can heal the problems in the body, he can certainly heal the problems in the mind. So I would like to take a little journey in this presentation of what the Bible says about healing. I'm a fifth generation Australian Scottish descent. When I grew up going to Sunday school every Sunday, going to church, I never heard healing from the Bible. We certainly heard stories of Jesus, but it was almost as if that was long, long ago. And there was really no connection between the health of the body and the health of the mind. There was no connection between

between sickness in the body and salvation, sickness of the body and the role of knowing Jesus has in our life. It wasn't until I was probably a teenager and began to go to restaurants, began to meet other people, that I realized that healing the human body is not just a medication from the doctor, even though that's the way I was brought up. The Bible says in 3 John chapter 1, verse 2, and it is God speaking, he says, "Beloved, I wish above all things that thou may prosper and be in health, even as thy soul prospers." So we say here very clearly that God wants us to be healthy. You see, when we're healthy, when everything is working well in the body, we are certainly much happier people. Let's go to, it's a very well-known one, and that is in Romans chapter 12. Verses 1 and 2, where the Bible says, "I beseech you, therefore, brethren," I beseech, that means I implore you, I plead with you, "that you present your bodies living sacrifice." Now, this is very clear. There's no two ways about this, or as we say in Australia, there's no beating around the bush as to the meaning of this. "I beseech you, therefore, brethren, by the mercies of God, that you present your bodies living sacrifices." Every word of the Lord is pure. He is a shield to them that put their trust in him. Every word that I look at. You'll also see in 2 Timothy 3:16, the Bible says, "All scripture was given by inspiration for God and is profitable for reproof, instruction in righteousness, that the man of God may be perfect." All scripture. So let's have a look at every single word. "I beseech you, therefore, brethren, by the mercies of God." I'd like to suggest that it's only by the mercies of God that we can present our bodies living sacrifices, holy and acceptable to God. This, I'd also like to suggest, is referring to the lamb that was presented when someone sinned in the Old Testament. They could not present any lamb. They had to present the best. And we know that this was an illustration of Jesus, the spotless Lamb of God that taketh away the sin of the world. "I beseech you, therefore, brethren, by the mercies of God, that you present your bodies living sacrifices, holy and acceptable to God, which is your reasonable service." The reason why it is so reasonable is we are the winners. We are the winners when we're living in a body that works. It's nice to live in a body that works. Unfortunately today, the only group of people that are living in a body that works are the teenagers, or the children, the early 20s. But I think you'll agree with me that children are getting sicker and sicker. Teenagers are getting sicker and sicker. Newton's third law of motion states that to every action, there's an equal and an opposite reaction. There is a reason for this sickness. Proverbs 26, verse 2 states that the curse causeless shall not come. In other words, no disease, no discomfort, no sickness comes without a cause. There is always a reason. "I beseech you, therefore, brethren, by the mercies of God, that you present your bodies living sacrifices, holy and acceptable to God." It's such a reasonable service. And then it goes on in verse 2. It says, "Be not conformed to this world, but be transformed by the renewing of your mind, that you may prove what is that good, acceptable, and perfect will of God." And we know God's perfect will is that we prosper and be in health. Be not conformed to this world. We don't have to think for a moment the way this world eats. All we have to do is look at the television. All we have to do is even go to the supermarket. And we just look at the food that is the most freely available. And whatever you see in the supermarket that is most freely available, it's freely available because that's what the people are eating. That's what the people want. We've come to a time on planet Earth where fast food abounds. We're such a busy society. Many people do not think about lunch till lunchtime. They don't think about lunch till they get a hunger pang. And so what they want is something right then and right there. And if you go out to the shopping mall, there it all is.

You've got this huge selection of food that is right there, right now, just for what you want. See, in the old days, down on the farm, mother prepared breakfast. She got up early and she prepared the meal. After breakfast, she began to think about lunch. Maybe on her fuel stove, she'd have some beans cooking in the corner. She thought about it. But today, many women are working. Many women have to work because they've got a nice house and they need two wages to pay off that house. So many other things come into the equation. And unfortunately today, the value of a woman staying at home is not seen as it was in ancient times. So you see, all of these things come into equations. Be not conformed to this world. We know very clearly, you don't have to look twice to see the effect of this way the world eats. You'll see that when a person stops eating what's called the junk food, the fast food, and starts to implement better lifestyle habits, yes, they begin to recover and they can begin to heal. Be not conformed to this world, but be transformed. Now, why does it say that? Be transformed by the renewing of your mind. Because the mind controls the body, and it is in the mind that we make these decisions. And for someone to stop eating the fast food, which is very tantalizing, which is very addictive, especially with all the sugars that are put in it, to be able to change from that, there has to be some incentive. And that's why the renewing of the mind, the renewing of the mind looks at the body a little differently. The renewing of the mind sees now the body as what the Bible says in 1 Corinthians 3:17, where the Bible says, "Know you not that ye are the temple of God, and the Spirit of God dwelleth in you? If any man defile a temple of God, him shall God destroy, because the temple of God is holy, which temple ye are." To be able to see it like that, we almost need to have our mind transformed. When we have a transformed mind, we begin to see the body as God's creation. Because so often people think, this is my body, I can do what I want. But when you start to read the Bible, when you start to see God's view of the body, when you see in 1 Corinthians 3, I think it's 16, "Know you not that ye are the temple of God, and the Spirit of God dwelleth in you? If any man defile the temple of God, him shall God destroy, because the temple of God is holy, which temple ye are." I would like to suggest that God doesn't have to destroy, because many people destroy themselves by what they're doing to their body. And if we go over to 1 Corinthians 6:19, we look at it in a slightly different light. With even stronger words, the writer now says, "What? Know you not that your body is the temple of God, and the Spirit of God dwelleth in you?" There it defines it. The temple is the body. 1 Corinthians 6:19. "What? Know you not that your body is the temple of God?" The temple of God, a temple. A temple houses God. A temple, this temple houses the Holy Spirit. And then it says, "For you are bought with a price." And we know that that price was the precious blood of Jesus. "Therefore glorify God in your body and in your spirit, which are God's." So we are not our own. And there needs to be a transforming of the mind to be able to see that. That's why God says in Ezekiel 36:26, he says, "I will take away your heart of stone, and I will give you a heart of flesh, and I will put my spirit within you and cause you to walk in my statutes, and you shall keep my judgments and you shall do them." Cause you to walk in my statutes. There are laws that govern the running of the human body. There are the laws that God gave Moses, the Ten Commandments, and we know that they are God's laws. But in a little book called Christ Objects Lesson, Ellen White says in page 347, "Transgression of physical law is transgression of the moral law. For God is as truly the author of the physical law as

he is of the moral law. He has written his law with his own finger on every muscle, every nerve, every faculty with which we have been entrusted. And every misuse of any part of our organism is a violation of that law. All should become intelligent as to the human frame and how to keep it in the condition necessary to do the work of the Lord. The relation that exists between the spiritual life and the physical organism is one of the most important branches of education, and I'd like to suggest one of the most neglected. The human organism needs to be carefully preserved and developed, that through humanity the divine nature might be revealed in all of its fullness. Notice that, not just preserved, but developed. So how do we preserve it? How do we develop it? We're also talking about certain laws here. Transgression of physical law is transgression of the moral law. They're strong words. They're not my words. We know that sin is the transgression of the law. We know that we are not to break God's laws, his Ten Commandments. But this brings another light into it. Transgression of physical law is transgression of the moral law. You cannot be guilty of breaking physical law if you don't know the physical laws. But I believe we will be held accountable if we have not presented our bodies living sacrifices, holy and acceptable to God. Let's go back to page 347 of Christ Objects Lesson, where she said, all should become intelligent as the human frame. We need to know something about the house we live in. When we know something about the house we live in, then we know how to look after it. Proverbs 14 verse 6 says, knowledge is easy to him that understands. I believe it is our responsibility to know something about this house. As the writer says, all should become intelligent as to the human frame and how to keep it in the condition necessary to do the work of the Lord. How do we become intelligent? Let's go to the little book, Ministry of Healing, page 127, where Ellen White says, the only hope of better things is the education of people in the right principles. Let the physicians teach the people that restorative powers lies not in drugs, but in nature. Disease is an effort of nature to free the system from conditions that arise because of a violation of the laws of health. Here's this violation of the laws of health. So what are the laws of health? Pure air, sunshine, abstemiousness, rest, exercise, proper diet, use of water, trust in divine power. These are the true remedies. They're the foundation. We can actually never move away from them. They are the true remedies. We need to look at those true remedies. How do we fare against those true remedies? They're the foundation. Yes, water therapies can help. Yes, herbs can help. But that foundation must ever be laid. It must be laid. That's square one. In case of sickness, the cause should be ascertained. How do we ascertain the cause? We come to the person, we look at their life. The best one to start with is the one in the mirror. We look at our life and we look at it against those eight laws. Are we breathing fresh air? Is our bedroom a healthy place? We spend a third of our life in that room. Are we breathing fresh air while we sleep? Is the area in our bedroom conducive to us getting fresh air? Sunshine, abstemiousness, don't take anything into the body that will harm it, and taking in moderation the good things. Are we going to bed early? Many people today want to forget this one. They'd like to move on to the next one. Some people say, but I've got to study. You know, the best study time is to go to bed at 8 and get up at 4. You'll get those 8 hours. 8 hours, not negotiable. I like to use the BHSC method, Bible, History, Science and Common Sense. Historically, people did not have the mental illness they're having today. Because historically, there were no electrical lights to keep us awake, no televisions, no iPads, no computers. It is these artificial lights that are keeping us awake when the sun has already gone down. And if there were no electric lights, when the sun goes down, our brain would know it is time to slow down.
Even though the lights are going, your body knows.

that the sun has gone down. I read an interview of a 116-year-old man. To his secrets on longevity, he says, "I rise with the sun, I go down with the sun." It's easy to get the children to sleep when the lights are dull, when it's dark. You put them in a hot bath, then you read them a nice relaxing story, ideally from the Bible, beautiful stories in the Bible that children love, and then ease them straight into bed. Many children go to bed late because the house is lit up like a Christmas tree. Lights are on, the television's going, very hard for the brain to wind down. Transgression of physical law is transgression of the moral law. God has written his law with his own finger on every muscle, every faculty with which we have been entrusted. Every part of our body knows it when we go to bed late. 4 hours sleep, you don't feel good. 6 hours sleep, you feel okay. So that's a total deception, that one. Exercise. Are you exercising every day? I don't have time. You don't have time not to. Make time. What are you doing with your day? Have a look at your time. How do you spend your time? How much time are you on technology? That's not going to do for you what exercise will do for you. Proper diet. Go to the Garden of Eden diet. You cannot improve on the Garden of Eden diet. God said, "Oh, behold, I've given you every herb-bearing seed which is upon the face of the earth, and every tree, and the which of the tree is a fruit-bearing seed." He says, "The seed to you it shall be for meat." What's the meat? That's the main substance. The seed of a plant is like the chicken's egg. It contains all the essential nutrients required for life. What's a seed? There's your grains, so many grains. There's your legumes, so many legumes. There's your seeds, so many seeds. There's your nuts, so many nuts. We can have a wonderful variety. And then your fruits, your vegetables. The vegetables came in, especially the green leafies after the fall. They're healing, and we need healing. In case of sickness, the cause should be ascertained. Compare your life with those eight laws. They're the standard. You see, they're the true remedies. Remember, sickness happens because of a violation of those basic laws of health. Are you drinking adequate water? Are you trusting in God? Do you believe in this great God of heaven? It's easy to believe in him when you read the Bible, when you see what he has done for us. No wonder Job 22:21 says, "Acquaint now thyself with him and be at peace. Thereby good shall come unto thee." Acquaint now thyself with him. Acquaint now yourself with your Savior. We have the Bible. We have beautiful books like the Desire of Ages, beautiful book on the life of Jesus. You will fall in love with the Savior when you read of him. Then you will be able to trust him. And you will know he is worthy to have your trust, like no one else is worthy. In case of sickness, the cause should be ascertained. If you don't turn the tap off, you're still going to be mopping up in the other corner. We must keep this scientific. If someone says to you, whether it be a physician or a specialist or a naturopath or a nutritionist, when you have a problem, it's just you. That's very unscientific. No. There is always a cause. That's basic science. Newton's third law of motion. To every action, there's an equal and an opposite reaction. This law was already defined in the Bible. Proverbs 20.

you just investigate. We should all be private investigators investigating why these things are so. In case of sickness, the cause should be ascertained, unhealthful conditions changed, wrong habits corrected. How do you know what the unhealthful conditions are? Well, we've also got common sense, haven't we? I think everyone knows that a moldy house is a sick house. You read what the Bible says. It says if there's mold in the house has to be destroyed. It has to be dismantled and taken outside the city to an unclean place. What would we call it today? In Australia, we call it the tip. But today we've got something they didn't have in Bible times. We've got chemicals. We've got electromagnetic fields. There are people getting incredibly ill who are living under big telephone wires. Did you know that the electromagnetic field under those huge big wires is 500 times what usually is? Every farmer knows if his cattle graze under those wires, they'll have stillborns, they'll have deformities. We lived in a rainforest, and up the back away from us, a few kilometres away, there were big towers. And my children would go on hikes up there because underneath the wires, the plants grew all strange. We have everlasting daisies. They're called everlasting daisies because they're a little bit like straw. So you can put them in a vase and they'll keep for ages because they're just like straw. They're like a dried flower. There'd be everlasting daisies with five centres. There'd be all this mutation in plant life. If there's mutation in plant life, if there's mutation in the cow, there's going to be mutations in the human body. Unhealthful conditions changed. Have a look

times. Wrong habits corrected. How do you know what's a wrong habit? Just look at those laws. Those laws are the standard. Late nights, not drinking enough water, no fresh air, devitalized food. A lot of people today are having reactions and intolerances to the wheat. And then we find out that in the 50s, the wheat was changed. It went through intensive crossbreeding, it changed it. Praise God, you can still get ancient grain breads. You can still get breads made out of kamut, out of spelt. They're called ancient grains because they were from the original wheat. But I find when people have allergies, almost 99% of the time, it's to the wheat. So stopping the wheat. One lady said, oh, but I eat the whole wheat bread. I said, well, I'm glad you eat the whole wheat, but it's the wheat. But it's organic wheat. I'm glad it's organic wheat. It's not being grown with poisons, glyphosate or Roundup. That's poisoning a lot of people today. But it is still the hybridized wheat. Go to the ancient grains. Go to the grains the way it used to be. So what we're doing here is we're investigating. In case of sickness, the cause should be ascertained, unhealthful conditions changed, wrong habits corrected. Then nature is to be assisted in her efforts to expel impurities and re-establish right conditions back in the system. Nature is to be assisted. How do we assist nature in her efforts to expel impurities? How do we expel impurities? We expel impurities through the skin. The skin is an amazing organ. It not only breathes, it also absorbs and it throws off waste. And to increase the body's ability to throw off waste, we need to be drinking more water. Maybe find a steam sauna where you'll perspire a lot. A lot of waste will come out that way. Make sure the colon's working well because waste is coming out of the colon. Make sure you're drinking adequate water to thin the blood so it's easier for your kidneys to filter your blood. Your kidneys filter your blood. Make sure that you're stimulating your vacuum cleaner system every day. Did you know you have an internal vacuum cleaner? It's the lymphatic system. What stimulates the lymphatic system is rebounding, those little mini trampolines. All should become intelligent as to the human frame and how to keep it in the condition necessary to do the work of the Lord. This is what I'm sharing with you now. We need to know about that body. If you don't know how the body works, then you cannot know how it heals. So that's square one. All should become intelligent as to the human frame. Every single person. When I was 18 and it was time to get my license, my father told me I could not get my license until I'd learnt how an engine works. I was not happy because my girlfriends didn't have to learn how an engine works before they got their license. But doesn't it make a lot of sense? I see the sense in it now. I didn't then. I remember sitting with my dad every night where he'd explain how the engine works. I can remember something about spark plugs going off, causing pistons to go up and down. I think he'd be very proud to hear that I still know those little bits and pieces. How much more important to know something about the house that we're living in? God designed the body to heal itself. It is a self-healing organism, and it will heal itself if you give it the right conditions. So going back to page 127 of the Ministry of Healing, in case of sickness, the cause should be ascertained, unhealthful conditions changed, wrong habits corrected. Then nature is to be assisted in her efforts to expel impurities and re-establish right conditions back in the system. It is important both to understand the principles involved in the treatment of the sick and have a practical training to enable one rightly to use this knowledge. How do we get the practical training? I'll tell you how I got the practical training. I started to do it on myself. I started to do little bits on my children. There are books out there that tell you what herbs are and what you can use them for. There are books on natural remedies as to how to make them, how to apply them, when to apply them. So when the Ministry of Healing says it's important both to understand the principles involved in the treatment

treatment of the sick. There's your anatomy and physiology. Every home should have an anatomy and physiology book. Go to the nurse's or the doctor's second-hand shop and you'll get the anatomy and physiology book from 10 years ago for a quarter of the price that they're sold for new. Start to read about your kidneys. Start to read about your colon, your skin. Now, there might be some things in there you don't understand, but you can just do what I did. I would read and didn't quite get that bit. Ah, yes, I understand that bit. The more you read, the more you will begin to understand. It is important both to understand the principles involved in the treatment of the sick and have a practical training that will enable one rightly to use this knowledge. Dr. Kellogg wrote many books on hydrotherapy, and that was one of the first books that I got. Vance Ferrell, he's a writer who put together Healthy Living, and it was a book that the first part of the book was Ministry of Healing, and the second part of the book was Dr. Kellogg's Water Treatments. That was one of my first books, so that must have come out in maybe the 70s. Yeah, I think about the 70s. And I would just read it, and I would do it. I would just do it. And it was by doing it that I learnt. It's a good idea in a mother's group for the mothers to get together and discuss these things and maybe practice on each other. That's a great pastime. It's good to have the practice and the knowledge before someone gets sick. The use of natural remedies requires an amount of care and effort that many are not prepared to give. Nature's process of healing is gradual, and to the impatient it seems slow. So the use of natural remedies, did you know that 50, 60 years ago, nurses were taught hydrotherapy? I have their textbook. It's Knipe's Book of Hydrotherapy for Nurses, but not today, because the use of natural remedies requires an amount of care and effort that many are not prepared to give. It takes a lot of physical effort and time to do the natural remedies. So if someone has a headache, what we always do at our retreats, we give them a hot foot bath. See, when you put your feet in hot water, it draws excess blood down to the feet. And when someone's got a headache, there's often congested blood in the head. So just the very act of putting feet in hot water brings the blood down to that area. So what we do is we tend them every 5 minutes. We put a little bit more hot in. We put cold on their head. Do they need a little bit of a neck massage to release the tension there? Maybe that's contributing to it. But can you see, that's care and effort. We have to get the bucket. We have to get a towel. We have to have the kettle beside, the ice water to pat on the head, the massaging the neck. Whereas what would most people do? They would just take a painkiller. Can you see why we veered away from the natural remedies? They do take an amount of care and effort. Also, nature's process of healing and upbuilding is gradual, and to the impatient it seems slow. I'm impatient. I want to be better tomorrow. But it takes time. It takes time, and there are some lovely Bible verses that I share with people to encourage them to give it time. And one is found in Galatians 6, verse 9. Let us not be weary in well-doing, for in due season we will reap if we faint not. Just keep going. Also, Hebrews chapter 10, verses 35, starting at 35. Cast not away, therefore, thy confidence, in the which is great recompense of reward, for ye have need of patience, in that after you have done the will of God, you might receive the promise. For yet a little while, and he that shall come will come and will not tarry. For the just shall live by faith. If any man draw back, my soul shall have no pleasure in him. But we are not of them that draw back under perdition, but of them that believe in the saving of the soul. The just shall live by faith. We need to have faith in this body, that God put in it an ability to heal itself, and it will heal itself if you give it the right conditions. It takes time, just as a baby grows, just as a plant grows, so the body heals. I have found with many people, their sickness is many, many years in the making, maybe 20 years.

years. So I say to them, the good news is it won't take 20 years to undo, but it might take two. But what I have found with the natural remedies, within a short period of time, they're starting to experience relief. With medicine, if you have a symptom, the doctor will treat that symptom, often with a drug, that will silence the symptom. But with natural treatment, you have a symptom, like with the headache. With the headache, you've got a sore head, so you deal with that straight away. You go straight to the discomfort, because when you have a symptom, it's basically the body saying, I need help in this area, please. And you'll try different things. And if the different things you try bring relief, the body's saying, thank you, that's what I need. So both with natural medicine and both with drug medication, both are treating the symptoms. But remember, the symptoms are the cry of the body saying, this is where I need you, this is where I need help. The drugs silence it, whereas natural remedies bring relief. And when the natural remedies bring relief, that's basically the body saying, thank you, this is what I need. The use of natural remedies requires an amount of care and effort that many are not prepared to give. The body's process of healing and upbuilding is gradual, and to the impatient it seems slow. The surrender of hurtful indulgences requires a sacrifice, but in the end it will be found that nature untrammeled does her work wisely and well. I have just recited to you the two paragraphs from the Ministry of Healing, which I believe and have found to contain everything that we need for direction and guidance as to how to give the body the conditions so that it can revive and heal and restoration can happen. I've also shown you from the Bible that there are definite verses in there that indicate that we are to present our bodies living sacrifices. Also, as in 1 Corinthians 3:16 and 17, know you not that you are the temple of God and the Spirit of God dwelleth in you? If any man defile the temple of God, him shall God destroy. For the temple of God is holy, which temple we are. I'd like to share with you another verse. Let's go over to 2 Corinthians 4 verse 6, where the Bible says, for God, who commanded the light to shine forth in darkness, has shined in our hearts to give us the light of the knowledge of the glory of God in the face of Jesus Christ. Now we have this treasure in earthen vessels. Here's the earthen vessel. Let's go back. For God, who commanded the light to shine forth in darkness, has shined in our hearts to give us the light of the knowledge of the glory of God in the face of Jesus Christ. We have this treasure. What's the treasure? The light of the knowledge of the glory of God in the face of Jesus Christ. We have this treasure in these earthen vessels, that the excellency of the power may be of God and not of ourselves. For we are troubled on every side, but not distressed, perplexed, but not in despair, persecuted, but not forsaken, cast down, but not destroyed. Ever bearing about in the body, here we come back to this body, ever bearing about in the body the dying of the Lord Jesus Christ, that the life also of him might be made manifest in our bodies. Let's go back to Romans chapter 12, 1 and 2. I beseech you therefore, brethren, by the mercies of God, that you present your bodies living sacrifices, holy and acceptable to God, which is your reasonable service. Be not conformed to this world, but be transformed by the renewing of your mind, that you may prove what is that good, acceptable and perfect will of God. Who are we proving it to? We're proving it to ourselves. In 1 Thessalonians 5:21, the Bible says, prove all things. Prove it. Prove all things. This is a challenge from God. Prove it. Prove it. Try it. Test it. Prove all things and hold fast to that which is good. I began proving this 40 years ago now, and I'm holding fast to it because I have found it works. And I thank God that He's given me the opportunity to share these basic principles with many. And yes, technology can be a problem, but it can also be such a godsend.
because these principles can go all over the world. I'm excited when I get emails from Bulgaria, from

Romania, from Ireland, from Scotland, from Africa, all over the world, people are hearing the message on how you can present your bodies, living sacrifices, holy and acceptable to God. Such a reasonable service. Be not conformed to this world, to the world, to the way this world eats, to the way this world drinks. But notice what Ellen White says. She says, disease is an effort of nature to free the system from conditions that arise because of a violation of the basic laws of health. She shows it's actually not the enemy. It's the system that the body is cleaning. It's the system where the body's getting rid of waste to try and re-establish right conditions back in the system. When you read the Word of God, when you read the writings of Ellen White, it is no puzzle as the best way to treat the body. When the Bible says in Romans chapter 12, verse 2, it says, "Be not conformed to this world, but be transformed by the renewing of your mind." When you allow God to transform your mind, when you make the decision to know and love God, He says, "I will put my spirit within you and cause you to walk in my ways." Yes, through Bible principles. Yes, through the Ten Commandments. But absolutely through the laws of health. Otherwise, the Bible wouldn't say, "I beseech you, brethren, by the mercies of God, that you present your bodies living sacrifices, holy, acceptable to God." Be not conformed to this world, but be transformed by the renewing of your mind, that you may prove. Who to? That you may prove what is that good, acceptable, and perfect will of God. To yourself. Start going to bed early. Start drinking more water. Start eating a plant-based diet. Start getting the stimulants out. And prove. Prove to yourself, this works. I feel so much better. Then you now have the authority to say, why don't, to the next person, try going to bed earlier. Try drinking more water. It made such a difference in my life. Can you see what's happening now? That you may prove, yes, to yourself, but to everyone who lives with you. We are not islands. Everything we do affects everybody that we come into contact with. That you may prove what is that good, acceptable, and perfect will of God. As it says in Hebrews chapter 12, starting at verse 1, "Wherefore, seeing then that we are compassed about with so great a cloud of witnesses." Who are these witnesses? Our family, our extended family, our neighbors, our friends, the people we work with, the people we see once a week at church, the people we see now and then down the shop, the relatives that we see once a year. Can you see we're going further and further out? Let's go even further. Let's go outside the planet. Outside the planet, there are other worlds. The Bible tells us that. And they're all watching. The angels. They're all watching because there is a deceiver out there. There is a deceiver who says they cannot do it and they will never do it. The Bible says that great deceiver who has deceived the whole world. That's why don't be transformed to this world, because the deceiver has deceived the whole world. Don't let him deceive you. The Bible is Satan's detector. Read the Bible and see the clear truths for yourself. So nice to know truth. You see, the devil says they'll never be able to do it. Let us prove to all those other worlds, those heavenly beings, the people we see once a year, the people we see once a month, the people we see once a fortnight, the people we see once a week, our family. Seeing then that we are compassed about with so great a cloud of witnesses, there's another cloud of witnesses. We've just gone outside our body, outside our house, outside our town, outside our world. Let's go inside. Let's go inside the body now, to the cells. Your hair is an illustration of the way you're drinking and eating. Our massage therapists tell us that you can tell when you massage a person how much water they're drinking. You can tell when you massage a person if they exercise. That one's easy. One of my massage therapists said to me,
I massage.

Watched a lady in her late 60s today. Her muscle tone was amazing. She said, I massaged a girl last week who was 20 and her muscles were like flab. Muscle knows no age. Whether you're 9 or 90, you can have strong, firm muscles. Our cells are a testimony. They're a witness to how we're living. They witness to whether we're going to bed early. They witness as to whether we're drinking enough water. They witness as to the nourishment, as to the quality of the food that we're eating. They're witness as to how much sun we're getting. They're witnesses. Seeing then that we are compassed about with so great a cloud of witnesses, let us lay aside every weight and the sin which doth so easily beset us. As one writer said, clear the king's highway. Get those rocks aside. Clear the king's highway. Let us lay aside every weight and the sin which doth so easily beset us, and run with patience the race set before us. The race. Are we in a race? We are in a race. Let's go to 1 Corinthians 9, starting at about 25. Know you not that everyone that runs in a race runs all, but one receives the prize? Therefore, so run that you may receive. Every man that strives for the mastery is temperate in all things. Now they do it to obtain a corruptible crown, we an incorruptible. The writer here is referring to the Greek games, very famous games. I guess we have the parallel today in the Olympic Games. Have you seen the training that the Olympian athletes go through in preparation for the Olympic Games? Only the best from every country is sent. And there were probably hundreds who trained hard who didn't quite make the grade. Now they do it to obtain a corruptible crown. In the Greek games, the prize was a wreath put in the head made out of vines. It certainly was corruptible because within a week it was looking very sad. There was a lot of prestige around these Greek games. In fact, the winner of the games, not only he and his family were given great honours, but the town they came from. Know you not that we that run in a race run all, but one receives the prize? Therefore so run that you may receive. Every man that strives for the mastery is temperate in all things. They do it to obtain a corruptible crown, we an incorruptible. Notice the previous part. Every man that strives for the mastery is temperate in all things. That's one of the laws of health, temperance or abstemiousness. There are some things that should not enter the human body if you're looking for optimum performance. So the word abstemiousness means abstain. Abstain from the things that will harm you, but moderation in the good things. Every man that strives for the mastery is temperate in all things. Now they do it to obtain a corruptible crown, we an incorruptible. What's it talking about? It's talking about the race to heaven. Everyone may win. We do it to obtain an incorruptible crown. I therefore so run, but not as uncertainly. You see, these athletes in the Olympic Games, no one knows if they're going to win. Am I going to win, but I'm going to give it my best shot? Every man that strives for the mastery is temperate in all things. They do it to obtain a corruptible crown, we an incorruptible. I therefore so run, but not as uncertainly. So fight I, but not as one that beats the air. I keep under my body. I bring it into subjection. If by any means, when I have preached to others, I myself might be a castaway. The qualifications for me to stand here and share these basic principles with you is that I live the life. I should not be standing here if I'm not drinking enough water, if I'm not going to bed early, if I'm not eating nourishing food. They are the qualifications. That is what God requires, because God says, I beseech you therefore, brethren, by the mercies of God, that you present your bodies living sacrifices, holy and acceptable to God, which is your reasonable service. It's a very reasonable service. And so when Hebrews

chapter 12, starting at verse 1, says, "Therefore, seeing we are compassed about with so great a cloud of witnesses, let us lay aside every weight and the sin which doth so easily beset us, and run with patience the race set before us. Looking unto Jesus, the author and the finisher of our faith, who for the joy set before him endured the cross, despising the shame, and is now set down at the right hand of the Father. Wherefore consider him, who endured such contradiction of sinners against himself, lest ye be weary and faint in your mind. For you have not yet resisted under blood, striving against sin." It takes effort, but it is well worth the effort. It's like anything in life, any business venture, your bank account, your garden. The more you put into it, the more you will receive. It's just a basic law. So I would encourage each one of you to take time to read the Bible, to take time to compare your life with those 8 laws of health, to compare your life with the 10 commandments, to compare your life with the life of our Savior. And if you feel that you are not quite up to the mark, I've got some good news. We have a Savior who is able. In Jude 24, the Bible says, "Now unto him who is able to present you faultless before his Father's throne, his Father's glory with exceeding joy." It is God's joy to present us faultless before his throne. He is able. He is able to keep us from falling.

even amid the suffering that results from sin. God's love is revealed. The world, though fallen, is not all sorrow and misery. In nature itself are messages of hope and comfort. There are flowers upon the thistles, and the thorns are covered with roses. God is love is written upon every opening bud, upon every spire of springing grass. The lovely birds making the air vocal with their happy songs. The delicately tinted flowers in their perfection, perfuming the air. The lofty trees of the forest with their rich foliage of living green. All testify to the tender, fatherly care of our God and to His desire to make His children happy. David says, "The heavens declare the glory of God, and the firmament showeth His handiwork." And Job adds, "But ask the animals, and they will teach you, or the birds of the sky, and they will tell you, or speak to the earth, and it will teach you, or let the fish in the sea inform you. Which of all these does not know that the hand of the Lord has done this? In His hand is the life of every creature and the breath of all mankind." As a 29-year-old man, Folliot Sanford Pierpoint understood this as he found himself walking in the countryside of England during the spring. He gazed at the greenery of the vast fields, the blue firmament above him, and the lively Avon River cutting through the colorful country scenery. Astounded with God's creative genius, he penned the following poem of thanksgiving. "For the beauty of the earth, for the glory of the skies, for the love which from our birth over and around us lies, Christ our God, to thee we raise this our hymn of grateful praise."

And so the master artist has placed his own signature upon all things on earth, and sea, and sky. And he's written a message which says, I love you. I'll take care of you.

Yet I feed them. And are you not much better than they? If I don't forget even one sparrow, fear not. You are of more value than many sparrows. I know you by name. And soon I will bring you home to a new heaven and new earth, where there will be no more thorns, or thistles, or pain, or sin. But one pulse of harmony and gladness will beat through the vast creation, and from the minutest atom to the greatest world, all things animate and inanimate, in their unshadowed beauty and perfect joy, will declare that I love you.

back on track with another presentation from a series entitled God's Way to Mental and Spiritual Health. So important in this age where so many people are struggling and not finding the help they need from secular sources. I believe one of the greatest misconceptions that so many people, including many Christians, have been taught about healing the mental and spiritual dimensions of human nature is this false and damaging belief that in order to find mental and spiritual healing, it is necessary to disclose and think about all the details of some traumatic experience from their past that has hurt them deeply. Dear friends, let me go on record as saying this concept is extremely dangerous and damaging.

Yes, it's true that childhood upbringing and experiences can and do shape a person's present responses to life's manifold happenings. And yes, remembering the difficulties of our past may give us a human reason why we've responded to life's experiences the way we have. However, what many people do not understand is this. Purposely dwelling upon the unhappy past does not change what's happened. Neither does dwelling upon those negative experiences help us solve the problems produced by past experiences. And one more thing. Unless we've learned new healing ways to cope, our damaged past will not change or fix what we are presently thinking and doing about the cares, perplexities, and sorrows of life. Although a person might experience a temporary sense of relief, dear friends, in unloading the damage of their past into another caring person's ear, attempting somehow to repair the memory of the painful past by dwelling upon the painful past, does not bring healing, but increases the strength of the damage. Due to the body's amazing stress response faculties, by recalling and recounting the hurtful, negative, unhealthy details of these past experiences, the nervous system is re-experiencing the event again with many of the same physiological effects as the original experience, thus strengthening the very neurosignatures, the very habit patterns of the brain in our nervous system that God is desiring us to replace with His healing ways. So beyond taking responsibility for our personal contribution to a problem involving other people, to experience God's healing, a person must be willing to stop returning to dwell upon the painful past. Before we consider what God's Word tells us about this important subject, let me share a few research insights with you. Dr. Skip McCarty, in his stress presentations entitled Stress Beyond Coping, he makes this statement, and I'm quoting now, "Acute stress is converted to chronic stress when we continue to relive it, fear it, or fight it after the danger is over." In other words, to the mind, which controls the body functions, reliving an event in our imaginations and thoughts can produce the same physiological effects as if we were experiencing it again. Wow. From the September 1995 issue of Psychotherapy, we read, and I'm quoting, "Just the act of remembering a past slight is associated with increased blood pressure, heart rate, and muscle tension," unquote. From Scientific American Medicine, May 2000, I'm quoting now, "Counseling directed towards dealing with the troubled past has not been found to be effective in most cases." In sharing some advice concerning the seeking of a human counselor, Dr. Eldon Chalmers, in his book Healing the Broken Brain, comments on page 200, "The counselor should never encourage the disclosure of any trespass, personal violation of conscience, specific sin or wrong committed against anyone other than the counselor himself. The counselor should never encourage the client to resurrect memories of the prior abuses they may have experienced," unquote. From the book Science and Pseudoscience in Clinical Psychology, Guilford Press, 2003, page 261, we read these words. "In a most recent study regarding debriefing following motor vehicle accident injuries, we found that patients who received the intervention
In other words, talking over what had happened with a counselor.

Patients who received the intervention fared worse on several measures. Most tellingly, those who initially had high levels of avoidance and intrusion symptoms remained symptomatic if they had received debriefing. In other words, it stuck with them, but recovered if they had not had the debriefing. The authors of this study concluded that psychological debriefing is ineffective and has adverse long-term effects. It is not appropriate treatment for trauma victims, unquote. The prestigious Cochrane reviews on the topic of psychological debriefing offered this decisive conclusion, and I'm quoting now. There is no current evidence that psychological debriefing is a useful treatment of post-traumatic stress disorder after traumatic incidents. Compulsory debriefing of victims of trauma should cease. That was the secular world. Let's go to God's Word now and read His thoughts concerning this idea of dwelling on the past to heal the present. Luke chapter 9, verse 62. There Jesus says, and I'm reading the verse, and Jesus said unto him, no man having put his hand to the plow and looking back is fit for the kingdom of God. I want you to see this one from 2 Corinthians chapter 5, verses 17 and 18. Have a look at this, a text that we use so much, and yet it's got profound meaning for the idea of going to the past. I'm reading now 2 Corinthians chapter 5, 2 Corinthians chapter 5, verses 17 and 18. Here's what we read. Therefore, if any man be in Christ, he is a new creature. Old things are passed away. What? Old things are passed away. Behold, all things are become new. And all things are of God, who hath reconciled himself by Jesus Christ, and hath given to us the ministry of reconciliation. Let's go to another verse, Ephesians chapter 4, verses 22 through 24. Ephesians chapter 4. Notice what all these texts are saying. Ephesians chapter 4, verses 22 through 24. Here Paul is talking about the new Christian experience. And he says in verse 22 that you put off concerning the former conversation, the former life. Put it off. The old man, which is corrupt according to the deceitful lusts, be renewed in the spirit of your mind, that you put on the new man, which after God is created in righteousness and true holiness. Wow. Did you see that? Put off the old man, put on the new. Be renewed in the spirit of your mind. Renewed in where? In your mind. Renewed in what? Colossians chapter 3, verse 10 says, and have put on the new man, which is renewed in knowledge after the image of him that created him. Renewed with the knowledge of God, the word of God, renewed mind. Well, one more concerning this issue. Turn to Philippians chapter 3, where the Apostle Paul just nails it down in his own personal experience, and it gives us the freedom to do the same. Philippians chapter 3, I'm reading now verses 13 and 14. Brethren, I count not myself to have apprehended, but this one thing I do, forgetting those things which are behind, doing what? Forgetting those things which are behind and reaching forth to those things which are before, I press toward the mark for the prize of the high calling of God in Christ Jesus. You know what the mark is? There might be other things, but for sure it's Philippians 2:5, included in the batch of pressing toward the mark for the prize of the high calling of God in Christ Jesus. Philippians 2:5 says, let this mind be in you, which was also in Christ Jesus. By the way, Christ's mind, how much evil did he think? According to 1 Corinthians 13:5, true love, which Christ was an exhibit of, true love thinks no evil. Well, now let's have some statements.

from the spirit of prophecy. Dear friends, this is so vital. It is not necessary to go back and dwell on all the negatives about the problem. Let's focus on the solution. Off the problem, onto the solution. All right. Mind, Character, and Personality, Volume 2. Statements now taken from the pen of Ellen G. White, validating and strengthening this fact. Off the problem, onto the solution. Volume 2, page 662 of Mind, Character, and Personality has these words. The restfulness which is in Christ Jesus, the peace of Christ, how precious, how healing its influence, how soothing to the oppressed soul. However dark his prospects, let him cherish a spirit to hope for good. While nothing is gained by despondency, much is lost. While cheerfulness and a calm resignation and peace will make others happy and healthy, it will be of the greatest benefit to oneself. Listen close now. Sadness and talking of disagreeable things is encouraging the disagreeable scenes, bringing back to oneself the disagreeable effect. Did you catch that? Sadness and talking of disagreeable things is encouraging the disagreeable scenes, bringing back to oneself the disagreeable effect. God wants us to forget all these, not look down, but up, up, unquote. We've got to look at another one. This is so vital. This is the statement, the insight that just turned me around 180 degrees in this idea of dwelling on the past. In Testimonies, Volume 3, pages 97 and 98, we read the counsel that God gave Ellen White to communicate to her husband James when he was struggling with depression from his experience with brothers in the faith who had been a discouragement to him. And I'm quoting now. Listen close. The Lord is seeking to teach my husband to have a spirit of forgiveness and forgetfulness of the dark passages of his experience. The remembrance of the unpleasant past only saddens the present, and he lives over again the unpleasant portions of his life's history. In so doing, he is clinging to the darkness and pressing the thorn deeper into his spirit. This is my husband's infirmity, and it is displeasing to God. This brings darkness and not light. He may feel apparent relief for the time in expressing his feelings, but it only makes more acute the sense of how great his sufferings and trials have been until the whole becomes magnified in his imagination, and the errors of his brethren who have aided in bringing these trials upon him look so grievous that their wrongs seem to him past endurance. My husband has cherished this darkness so long by living over the unhappy past that he has but little power to control his mind when dwelling upon these things. Wow! God will heal his wounded spirit if he, James, will let him. But in doing this, he, James, will have to bury the past. He should not talk of it or write of it. It is positively displeasing to God for my husband to recount his difficulties and his peculiar grievances of the past. I saw that my husband should not dwell upon the painful facts in our experience. Neither should he write his grievances, but keep as far from them as he can. The Lord will heal the wounds of the past if he, James, will turn his attention away from them. Wow! Here's what Satan will do, dear friends, if we allow him. Historical Sketches, page

Page 135. Let not him that wavereth think that he shall receive anything of the Lord. When persons begin to draw nigh to God, Satan is always ready to press his darkness. As they look back over their past life, as they what? As they look back over their past life, he, Satan, causes every defect to be so exaggerated in their minds that they become discouraged and begin to doubt the power and willingness of Jesus to save, unquote. Our friends, we do not want to focus on the past and the problems and struggles and details of all the events that we feel have damaged us. Don't go there. It's an open door for the enemy to actually steal you away from the master himself. Well, Dan, what's the alternative? Here's the alternative, dear friends. I'm reading from Signs of the Times, September 27th, 1883. Here's the alternative. And I love it. It's biblical. Here's what it says. I'm quoting now. The Lord is a mighty helper. If we trust in him, we still have rest and peace. The language of the soul should be that of joy and gratitude. If we have dark chapters in our experience, let us not keep their memory fresh by repetition. Forgetting the things that are behind, let us press forward to the things that are before. Cultivate only those thoughts and feelings which produce gratitude and praise. If we have been wronged, forget it, and think only of the great mercy, the loving kindness, the inexpressible love of Jesus. Learn to praise rather than to censor. If you meet with insult and abuse, do not become discouraged, for Jesus met the same. Go forward, doing your work with fidelity. Store the mind with the precious promises of God's Word and hold sweet communion with Him by frequently repeating them. Friends, we want to cease fretting. We want to cease murmuring, cease finding fault, and make melody in God, to God in your hearts. Think of everything you have to be thankful for, and then learn to praise God. The Bible says, whoso offereth praise glorifies God. Amen. Praise God. Praise God. Well, enough about what a person shouldn't do if they truly want to cooperate with God's healing ways. Let's focus now on Christ's alternative biblical solution. What a person can do to cooperate with Him to experience heavenly healing, regardless of what we've experienced. In a nutshell, and I've repeated it just a few moments earlier, in a nutshell, we find the basic solution in Philippians 2:5. Let this mind be in you, which was also in Christ Jesus. By the way, that verb let there is actually in the present tense, which means continually, habitually, let this mind be in you, which was also in Christ Jesus. Solution, learn and practice the mind of Christ. Well, I've got a question. What was Christ's life and thinking like while he was here on earth? Was it unhealthy and unrestful, or was it healthy and restful? I think you already know the answer. It was very healthy, very restful.

discouraged, wow, Jesus invites you and me. In Matthew 11, 28 and 29, come unto me, all ye that labor and are heavy laden, and I will give you rest. Take my yoke upon you and learn of me. For I am meek and lowly in heart, and you shall find rest to your souls. Isn't that beautiful? You know, we've already learned from previous presentations that our feelings are produced by our thoughts. So if, by the grace of God, we can by faith cooperate with His Holy Spirit to train our thinking to think Christ's thoughts in whatever we face, what can we receive from Him? Peace. And dear friends, not just any peace, His peace, the kind of peace that sticks with us when the going gets rough. The peace that comforts our hearts even in the midst of trouble. Jesus tells us in John 14, 27, peace I leave with you, my peace I give unto you. Not as the world giveth, give I unto you. Let not your heart be troubled, neither let it be afraid. And again in John 16, 33, parallel passage for sure, Jesus says, these things have I spoken unto you that in me you might have peace. In me you might have peace. In the world you shall have tribulation, but be of good cheer. I have overcome the world. And I say, thank you, Lord. I'm so grateful. But did you catch it in that verse? What can I use in my daily life to have peace with Him? Did you catch it? His Word. These things have I spoken unto you. His Word is how we experience and have His peace. These things have I spoken unto you, that in me you might have peace. That's why Psalms 107, verse 20 says, He, the Lord, sent His Word and healed them and delivered them from their destructions. Because through His Word, we can access, by the grace of God, His peace. Because His words, dear friend, are what the Holy Spirit uses to give us life. I've got to read it straight from the Bible. Go there with me, if you would. John chapter 6, verse 63. Listen to the words of Jesus, words that turned some of His disciples away from Him because they couldn't understand what He meant by drinking His blood and eating His flesh. But this is what He was talking about here in John 6, verse 63. John chapter 6, verse 63. It is the Spirit that quickens, that gives life. The flesh profits nothing. The words that I speak unto you, they are spirit and they are life. Did you catch that? Christ's words contain His very spirit and life. Friends, we keep our mind state upon God by thinking His thoughts concerning the situation we're facing, by talking to Him in prayer, talking to Him about His promises in prayer. The very promises and commands and truths from His Word that negate the power of the temptation and challenge it. That's why Jesus said in Philippians chapter 4, verse 8, Philippians chapter 4, verse 8, why Jesus said there, finally, brethren, whatsoever things are true and honest and just and pure and lovely, of good report, virtuous and praiseworthy, think on these things, not just once, but every time an ugly, damaging idea pops into my mind. Even damaging thoughts and remembrance from my unhappy past. We want to look forward, not backward. Off the problem, onto the solution. Off the problem, onto the solution. Forgetting those things which are behind and reaching forth to those things which are before, pressing toward the mark for the prize of the high calling of God in Christ Jesus. So let's apply the counsel now found in these verses, found in what I just shared. Let's just put it down step by step. Here's the first one. Every time
Every time a bad memory pops into your cognitive awareness, into your thoughts, immediately in your thoughts, turn to God in prayer and determinedly focus your attention upon talking to Him about one of His healing Bible commands or promises that directly negates and replaces that damaging memory with the Lord's healing truth. Determinedly. And every time your mind wants to wander, bring it right back. Keep bringing it back. The biblical principle for this response is found in Romans 12:21, where Paul says, "Be not overcome of evil. Be not overcome of evil thoughts, but overcome evil, evil thoughts, with good thoughts from God." Jesus is our example in this process. Study His life. Matthew 4, just for example. Please remember this. This godly mental replacement activity must be resolutely practiced over and over again until the healthy promise or command of God has been physiologically embedded in the neuronal circuitry of your brain as a victorious habit of Christ-like thinking, which overrules the old damaging habit of thought. Let me repeat that. This is so important. This godly mental replacement activity of training your mind must be resolutely practiced over and over and over again until the healthy promise or command of God that negates the problem has been physiologically embedded in the neuronal circuitry of your mind as a victorious habit of Christ-like thinking, which overrules the old damaging habit of thought. Friends, when that has happened, if the old damaging idea ever slips into your awareness again by the work of God's Holy Spirit upon your retrained willing mind, it will be just natural, more natural for you to think and respond the new healing way than to go back to the old damaging way. So I want to repeat this. God's eternal healing way is a continual retraining process through the empowerment of the Holy Spirit. It's an ongoing practice of keeping the mind stayed upon God and His ways instead of letting our mind go back to the old past

habits of perception and control. My life today, page 99, says this: the child of God will not rest satisfied until he is clothed with the righteousness of Christ and sustained by his life-giving power. When he sees a weakness in his character, it is not enough to confess it again and again. He must go to work with determination and energy to overcome his defects by building up opposite traits of character. Unquote. Building up what? Opposite traits of character. Off with the old, on with the new. Off with the problem, onto the solution. In closing, please allow me to share several statements from the pen of inspiration, calling us back to God's healing ways found in His Word. I start with a statement from Desire of Ages, page 258. And there we read these words I'm quoting now: the means by which we can overcome the wicked one is that by which Christ overcame: the power of the Word. Through faith in these promises, every man may be delivered from the snares of error and the control of sin. Unquote. Another statement from Testimonies, Volume 9, page 68. To every temptation, He, Christ, presented the word of the Lord. It is written, was His never-failing weapon. We, as the representatives of Christ, are to meet every thrust of the enemy with the word of the living God. Got to share another one. These are so important and powerful, dear friends. Signs of the Times, April 14th, 1890. We should educate the mind so that we can hold communion with God. We must learn to glance upward in sincere desire, sending a prayer to heaven in all places and under all circumstances. You should keep your mind filled with the precious promises of God. Signs of the Times, September 4th, 1893. Train and educate the mind to think and talk of Jesus, and Satan will lose his power over you. Sounds like James 4:7, doesn't it? Submit yourselves, therefore, to God. Resist the devil, and he will flee from you. Submit to God where? Where does the devil tempt you? In your thinking. Submit your thinking to God. Train your mind to think and talk of Jesus and his exceeding great and precious promises. And that gives God the right to fight the enemy for you and make him flee. Psalm 60:12, the Lord says, through God we shall do valiantly, for He it is, the Lord, that shall tread down our enemies. What do you say? I say, thank you. Amen. Well, I want to share this one from Volume 2, page 666 of all numbers, all pages. Mind, character, and personality. The experience of the Lord's messenger herself. He, Christ, died for me, that I might be blessed and that His joy might remain in me. Therefore, I keep my mind in that channel. I educate it. I train it. I train my tongue. I train my thoughts. I train all that there is of me, that I may fasten it upon Jesus Christ. Unquote. Dear listening friend, the mind of Christ heals. The Bible contains all of Christ's thoughts that He knew would be necessary for me to study and understand with my mind and grasp with my heart and apply to my heart and mind. God's Word heals. God bless you as you diligently practice His thoughts. Shall we pray? Dearest Heavenly Father, I want to thank you very, very much for the freedom I have to leave my past alone, leave it behind.

Focus on practicing the mind of Christ in the present, rejoicing in the incredible future and hope that we have under your protective care. You've promised in Proverbs 1:33 that whoever would hearken to you, listen to you, would dwell safely and be quiet from fear of evil. And I just thank you for that. And I praise you that we can be kept in perfect peace if we'll practice keeping our thoughts, our mind, stayed upon you through prayer and thinking your thoughts rather than our own. Thank you, Father, that we don't have to go to our past. We only have to go to you. Bless my listening friends, and if they've been challenged by this message, bless them even more, and draw and woo and give them understanding and healing and restoration your way. We thank you, Lord Jesus, for the example you have left us in your life, in your death, and now your mighty intercession for each one of us as our good shepherd. Please keep us. We pray in your name. Amen. Amen. God bless you, dear friends. Courage.

0: Previously, we discovered the lamb-like beast from the earth in Revelation 13 represents the United States of America. In this video, we will look at the past and future of America according to Bible prophecy and the setting up of the image of the beast soon to transpire in the United States. And we will see how all these factors will play a role in the United States' dark future. Let us now look at America's prophetic destiny. The United States, a land of freedom, yet is prophesied to persecute the world. But when? In Revelation, America is depicted as a Christian nation, under the symbol of a lamb having two horns, but it speaks like a dragon. He had two horns like a lamb, and he spake as a dragon, and he exerciseth all the power of the first beast before him. As discovered in a previous video, the dragon represents pagan Rome, while the first beast of Revelation 13 is papal Rome, both in the past being terrible persecutors against liberty. So if the United States is to speak as a dragon, then it must enact legislation against liberty, as did pagan Rome. And if she is to exercise the power of the first beast, papal Rome, then it will persecute its opposers, as did the papacy. Before this can happen, though, America must reject the two principles symbolized by the lamb-like horns, which have made it great. The first horn, Protestantism, promotes the separation of church and state. President JFK once said,
1: "I believe in an America where the separation of church and state is absolute, where no Catholic prelate would tell the president, should he be Catholic, how to act, and no Protestant minister would tell his parishioners for whom to vote, and where no man is denied public office merely because his religion differs from the president who might appoint him, or the people who might elect him."
0: Despite this, in America we see the mixing of these two institutions. Churches have reached into the political arena to promote their agendas, and politicians have received them with open arms.
2: They advance the argument that the separation of

0: church and state exists, and for that reason, you can't teach kids about religion. My personal feeling is there's no such thing as separation of church and state.
1: Throughout our history, America's churches and religious leaders have called for change and have inspired us to care for and bring hope back to those in need. And I'd like to ask John Gray if you could just start off with a prayer.
2: Yes, sir.
1: Thank you.
2: I'm very grateful for this administration and for you personally. I didn't grow up in the church, and I was taught growing up that faith and government were completely separated. And so it's very encouraging, inspiring, and gives me hope to take back to the people of Los Angeles. Honor to be here, and thank you very much.
3: Indeed, this common misunderstanding about the separation concept is an important one. It's one that's useful for us to address, and I think today's a good day to do it. In fact, it's one of my favorite subjects. This is among the most misunderstood subjects in our entire culture. The founders wanted to protect the church from an encroaching state, not the other way around.
4: Republicanism, the second horn, establishes liberty and the freedom of worship. The U.S. Constitution declares, "Congress shall make no law respecting an establishment of religion or prohibiting the free exercise thereof." In recent years, restrictions and penalties have been laid upon those who have refused to go along with the popular mindset.
5: Jessica is a California teacher who was fired from her job for refusing to conceal from parents their children's gender identities, which was against her Christian beliefs.
6: And I don't know why, I have no idea, but they found my Instagram profile and found things they didn't like. They found my beliefs, my opinions about things going on in the world, my conservative Christian religion, really, and they were very upset.
7: Until recently, Peter Vlaming taught at a high school in West Point, Virginia, but he was recently fired. Why? Because he refused to use male pronouns to refer to a biologically female student.
8: I love and respect all of my students, including the student in question, and I did everything I could to accommodate the student's new identity.
7: Yes.
8: I used the new name. I avoided feminine pronouns.
7: Yes.
8: But male pronouns were a bridge too far. But I did everything in my power to accommodate and show respect towards this student and this student's choices.
7: So you never attacked the student or said, you know, I disagree with what you're doing or made the student, belittle the student or anything like that?
8: Not at all. And it's not my place as a public school teacher to give my view on that subject. I'm a French teacher. I teach French.
4: The two horns have become weak. Once these two horns have been completely removed, the stage will be set for America to begin persecuting its opposers. This will be done through what is known as the image of the beast. They should make an image to the beast, which had the wound by a sword and did live. And he had power to give life unto the image of the beast, that the image of the beast should both speak. What is meant by the phrase, image of the beast? An image means a copy. Well, the beast refers back to the first beast, the papacy. In other words, in America will be seen a copy of government resembling the papacy. A government where the church influences and controls the state. For the image to speak means that it will enact legislation. And what awaits those who will not cooperate with this new system? America will cause that as many as would not worship the image of the beast should be killed. America will soon create a form of church-state totalitarian government similar to the papacy of the Dark Ages, and all who refuse to go along will be put to death. But this poses another question. How will America know who chooses to worship the image or not? What will be the sign or mark to distinguish who chooses to worship the image or not?
9: How will it end?

0: End. Save time to watch part 4, America's Last Stand, at americasprophecticdestiny.amazingdiscoveries.org.
1: He knew what his duty was. He was simple in dress, simple in everything he did, a simple way of life. He lived in the country. He ate right. He was obedient, regardless of what everybody else said. Even though they said he's possessed of a devil and a fanatic, he was faithful unto death. Do we have that firmness that we'll be faithful unto death, or we make excuses? We're not even in trying situations and we compromise. We go to the grocery store and we feel like this today, and so we buy it and we eat it. We're not even starving. We're not even forced, and we're compromising. The people on this narrow road, their actions follow their words. There has to be a connection there. You can't just say it. You have to live it. You can't just say dead to the world. You have to change your path. You actually have to go in a different direction. They speak, they live, they eat, they sleep, they breathe the message. They breathe the message they're trying to give to the rest of the world, because it changes them. If it doesn't change you, then there's a problem. You cannot be the same person you were yesterday, last year, 10 years ago. If you see no progress in your life, then there's a problem. God asks something, he will do his part in aiding us in completing.
2: Many young people, it's my body, I can do what I want with it.
3: It's because people are looking back at what happened in 2020.
4: If it's the right way, it must be consistent with this.
5: He's going to work more powerfully in your life than ever if you have the faith.

So this evening, you can see the nice picture that I have behind me. We're going to be talking a little bit about this pathway. And I wanted to start in Matthew chapter 7. So if you'll turn with me to Matthew chapter 7, we will be having some slides, but I always like to start in the physical Word of God. So we're going to start in Matthew chapter 7, and we're going to be reading from verses 13 and 14. Matthew chapter 7, verse 13 and 14. And it says, "Enter ye in at the strait gate, for wide is the gate, and broad is the way that leadeth to destruction, and many there be which go in thereat." So we have this wide gate, and many people are going. And why are they going? Because it's easy. It's wide, it's easy to find, it's smooth, there's nothing troubling about it. And then it says in verse 14, "Because straight is the gate, and narrow is the way which leadeth unto life, and few there be that find it." So we have these two paths. We have this dichotomy, this wide path and this narrow path. This narrow path, it says, is straight, and it's hard to find, and it's narrow, it's rugged, and it's not easy, which is why there's not many people who really want to travel on it, because it's hard. So when we're talking about this path, and this is the Christian journey, we need to find out what this path, what the things are that denote who is on the path, so we can make sure that we're on the right path. Because we want to be on that straight and narrow path, because that is the way that leads to life. So turn with me to Revelation chapter 14.

Revelation chapter 14 and verse 6 and 7. Now, what do we see in this chapter? This is the final message that needs to go to the entire world. So verse 6 says, "And I saw another angel flying in the midst of heaven, having the everlasting gospel to preach unto them that dwell on the earth, and to every nation and kindred and tongue and people." So what is the thing that this angel has? And this is the first angel out of three angels' messages. And it says he has the everlasting gospel. So what does this word gospel mean? Who knows what the word gospel means? Good news. So he has good news for the world. Now, what is the good news? Well, it says in the next verse, saying with a loud voice, so this is not something quiet, "Fear God and give glory to him, for the hour of his judgment is come." That may seem a little bit like a paradox, because it says that this is the good news,

So we need to find out where the start is in order to get to the end, what the goal is. So Matthew 7, verse 13 and 14, we just read, "Narrow is the way which leads unto life." Now if we go a little farther in the chapter to verse 15, it says, "Beware of false prophets." So we're going to have false prophets. And what are false prophets? False teachers, false prophecies telling about the end time events, right? "Which come to you in sheep's clothing." So are these just people in the world, or are these people who look like they're in the church and giving the right message? These are people that are in sheep's clothing, but inwardly they are ravening wolves. Wow. So we have this group of people that's on one of these paths, and they look good. They look like sheep, but they're actually wolves giving false prophecy. Then if we continue in the chapter, it says, "Not everyone that saith unto me, Lord, Lord, shall enter into the kingdom of heaven, but he that doeth the will of my Father which is in heaven." So what is the difference between these false prophets and the people that are on the straight and narrow gate? They are following and doing the will of the Father in heaven. So there's an obedience aspect that changes. It says, "Many will say to me in that day, Lord, Lord, have we not prophesied in thy name? And in thy name have cast out devils, and in thy name done many wonderful works. And then I will prophesy unto them, profess unto them, I never knew you. Depart from me, ye that work iniquity." So when we are professing, we can look like sheep. These people look like sheep. They even say, "Oh, the end of the world is coming." But they're not following the principles that God has laid out to distinguish the people from the wide path and the narrow path. In 1 Samuel 15:22, it says, "To obey is better than sacrifice." So we must take in consideration the obedience aspect here, because that's what is the distinguishing part between these people. Then we go to Revelation 12, verse 17. "And the dragon was wroth with the woman, and went to make war with the remnant of her seed, which keep the commandments of God and have the testimony of Jesus Christ." And then we have the sister verse to this, which is Revelation 19, 10, and we'll read just the last line. "For the testimony of Jesus is the spirit of prophecy." So we have these two things. It says the dragon is wroth with the woman and went to make war with the remnant of her seed. And this remnant is the one who's supposed to be giving this Revelation 14 message that judgment has come, Babylon has fallen, don't receive the mark of the beast. This is very critical. And the group here does two things. They have two things. They keep the commandments of God, all the commandments, and they have something. So if they have it, that means they were given something. So this is a distinguishing mark here. And what they were given was the spirit of prophecy. So we have this group. They have these two things. Now when we're talking about the spirit of prophecy, this encompasses a lot of things. Now it said there is false prophets. So does that denote that there is probably true prophets? Yes, there must be, especially for this last day, people. And this might be for those of you who haven't heard this before. God's people have to have a last day prophet giving a last day message to the world. That's what it says here. There's two criteria. They keep all 10 commandments, including the fourth, and they have a prophet that is giving prophecies about the time of the end. So the Bible gives us tests of a true prophet. Now, we don't have time to go into all these this evening, but if you want, you can go on our website. We have many resources. You can study for yourself
what the test of a true prophet is.

Now, we're just going to cut to the chase. And Ellen G. White is a true prophet. And they were given to, she was given to us to aid us in this three angels message that we're supposed to give to the entire world, every nation, kindred, tongue, and people. And for some reason, we're ashamed about that. We should not be ashamed that we've been given the two things that makes the devil upset. We should be thankful that God gave us this blessing, these two things. We should be rejoicing that we have this gift, that this treasure. 2 Corinthians 6:17. Wherefore, come out from among them and be ye separate, saith the Lord, and touch not the unclean thing, and I will receive you. So let's read that first line again. It says, wherefore, come out from among them and be ye, it doesn't say ecumenical. It doesn't say be as everybody else. It says, come and be ye separate. And what is the thing that makes them separate? These two points. These two critical points. Let's go back to our Bibles in Revelation 14. And we'll read in verse 8. And there followed another angel saying, Babylon is fallen, that great city, because she made how many nations? All nations drink of the wine of the wrath of her fornication. We are not like the rest of the people. We should not be like, if we claim to be part of the remnant group, to give the remnant message to the world, because we believe that the world is ending soon and Christ is coming soon, then we're not the same. We need to come out and be separate and not be ashamed of that. Now we're going to be going into a little bit of detail about the image that's behind me. So forgive me for doing a little bit of reading, but I think this is really critical, some of the points that are in here. This comes from Life Sketches. Well, at Battle Creek, in August 1868, I dreamed of being with a large body of people. A portion of this assembly started out prepared to journey. We had heavily loaded wagons. As we journeyed, the road seemed to ascend. On one side of this road was a deep precipice. On the other was a high, smooth white wall, like the hard finish upon plastered rooms. As we journeyed on, the road grew narrower and steeper. In some places it seemed so very narrow that we concluded that we could no longer travel with the loaded wagons. We then loosed them from the horses, took a portion of the luggage from the wagons and placed it upon the horses and journeyed on horseback. So we have this dream, this vision that we've been given as a type of what we are going to be going through as a remnant people close to the end of time. So we have this path. And this large group of people that seemed prepared to journey. They had all the wagons, all the material that you would need to go on a long trip. No one would go on a long trip without being prepared if they knew it was going to be a hard trip. But it says this road ascended, and there was a high white wall on one side and a precipice on the other. And then it came to a point where they could no longer even get their wagons up the path because it was so narrow, they had to just disconnect from the wagons. As we progressed, the path still continued to grow narrow. We were obliged to press close to the wall to save ourselves from falling off the narrow road. I want you to keep in mind that point. Down the steep precipice, as we did this, the luggage on the horses pressed against the wall and caused us to sway towards the precipice. We feared that we should fall and be dashed in pieces on the rocks. We then cut the luggage from the horses, and it fell over the precipice. We continued on horseback, greatly fearing, as we came to the narrower places in the road, that we should lose our balance and fall. At such times, a hand seemed to take the bridle and guide us over the perilous.

miraculous way. Now, I want to just emphasize this wall for a minute. So in the Bible, we have many quotes that give us a little bit of insight to what this wall represents. And Proverbs 25:28, we don't have time to read all these in detail, but I'll skip through. He that hath no rule over his own spirit is like a city that is broken down without walls. Isaiah 60, verse 18, but thou shalt call thy walls salvation and thy gates praise. Isaiah 26, verse 1, salvation will God appoint for walls and bulwarks. So this wall, it represents strength. It represents fortitude. And when you're inside a walled city, you feel safe. It's protective. Now, it won't feel that way if you're on the wrong side of the wall. So that's the difference here. We have to make sure that what we're doing isn't pushing us away from the wall. Wall also gives you support. They said they need to lean on the wall. But all the luggage was actually pushing them away from the wall towards the precipice. As the path grew more narrow, we decided that we could no longer go with safety on horseback. And we left the horses and went on foot. In single file, one following in the footsteps of another. At this point, small cords were let down from the top of the pure white wall. These were eagerly grasped to aid us in keeping our balance upon the path. As we traveled, the cord moved along with us. The path finally became so narrow that we concluded we could travel more safely without our shoes. So we slipped them from our feet and went on some distance without them. Soon it was decided that we could travel more safely without our stockings. These were removed and we journeyed on with bare feet. Then talking about the cord a little bit, I have a few verses. Joshua 2 verse 15. This is talking about the harlot that let down the cord out of her window down the wall. Then Jeremiah 10, verse 20, my tabernacle is spoiled and all my cords are broken. My children are gone forth of me and they are not. There is none to stretch forth my tent anymore and to set up my curtains. So these cords are to bind us together to Christ. That is our connection to God. We have the cord hanging here. We need to be holding on to the cord. At some point, they left their luggage behind. Then they took their shoes off. They took their socks off. There's things that we don't even know are a detriment to us in our path to grow closer to God and get to the end, unto eternal life. But we have to remove all these things that are pushing us away from salvation, away from that white wall, so that we can continue up this path. Life Sketches, page 190 to 193, continuing. We then thought of those who had not accustomed themselves to privations and hardships. Where were such now? They were not in the company. At every change, some were left behind, and those only remained who had accustomed themselves to endure hardships. The privations of the way only made these more eager to press on to the end. So we have these people who, at every point, when the wagons go, when the horses go, the luggage go, the socks go, the shoes go, at each point, the people who didn't accustom themselves and weren't okay that the devil was throwing darts at them, that there was trials upon the path, these people ended up staying behind, and they didn't make it to the end of the road. We need to be okay when God puts us in situations, when the devil tempts us, that we just hold on to the cord and we continue on that journey, doesn't matter how hard and how difficult it becomes. Our danger of falling from the pathway increased. We pressed close to the white wall, yet could not place our feet fully upon the path, for it was too narrow. We then suspended nearly our whole weight upon the cords, exclaiming, "We have hold from above, we have hold from above." The same words were uttered by all the company in the narrow path.

as we heard the sounds of mirth and revelry that seemed to come from the abyss below, we shuddered. We heard the profane oath, the vulgar jest, and the low, vile songs. We heard the war songs and the dance song. We heard instrumental music and loud laughter, mingled with cursing and cries of anguish and bitter wailing, and were more anxious than ever to keep upon the narrow, difficult pathway. Much of the time, we were compelled to suspend our whole weight upon the cords, which increased in size as we progressed. I noticed that the beautiful white wall was stained with blood. It caused a feeling of regret to see the wall thus stained. This feeling, however, lasted but for a moment, as I soon thought that it was all as it should be. These who are following after will know that others have passed the narrow, difficult way before them, and will conclude that if others were able to pursue their onward course, they can do the same. And as the blood shall be pressed from their aching feet, they will not faint with discouragement. But seeing the blood upon the wall, they will know that others have endured the same pain. Does this journey sound like an easy one? This is not an easy journey, and I assure you it is not an easy journey. When you surrender everything to God, the devil wants to attack. He doesn't want you to have a nice time. If you're on the wide road and you're traveling down, it's nice, it's smooth, there's no rocks, it's smooth pavement, and there's nothing to trip you up. But as soon as you say, you know what? I'm not going in the right direction. I'm not being obedient to the things that God asks. I'm not following the spirit of prophecy, these two things that make us distinct and separate. Because you can claim to be a sheep, but if you're not being obedient to the things that God asked, then maybe we need to question whether we're on the right path. At length, we came to a large chasm, at which our path ended. There was nothing now to guide the feet, nothing upon which to rest them. Our whole reliance must be upon the cords, which had increased in size until they were as large as our bodies. Here we were for a time thrown into perplexity and distress. We inquired in fearful whispers to what is the cord attached. My husband was just before me. Large drops of sweat were falling from his brow. The veins in his neck and temples were increased to double their usual size, and suppressed agonizing groans came from his lips. The sweat was dropping from my face, and I felt such anguish as I had never felt before. A fearful struggle was before us. Should we fail here, all the difficulties of our journey had been experienced for naught. Before us on the other side of the chasm was a beautiful field of green grass, about 6 inches high. I could not see the sun, but bright, soft beams of light resembled fine gold and silver were resting upon this field. Nothing I had seen upon earth could compare in beauty and glory with this field. But could we succeed in reaching it? Was the anxious inquiry, should the cord break, we must perish. Again, in whispered anguish, the words were breathed. What holds the cord? For a moment we hesitated to venture. Then we exclaimed, our only hope is to trust wholly to the cord. It has been our dependence all the difficult way. It will not fail us now. We need to make sure that we are fully having faith in this cord, that where God has led us on this path, doesn't matter how difficult it has been, that we trust the cord and that he's going to take us to the end of the path. Still, we were hesitating and distressed. The words were then spoken, God holds the cord. We need not fear. These words were repeated by those behind us, accompanied with, he will not fail us now. He has brought us thus far in safety. My husband then swung himself over the fearful abyss into the beautiful

field beyond. I immediately followed, and oh, what a sense of relief and gratitude to God we felt. I heard voices raised in triumphant praise to God. I was happy, perfectly happy. So we have this dream. There's a lot of aspects, and that was a lot of reading, so I apologize. But these are things that we really need to be contemplating and really need to think deeply about. What are the things that God's asking us to let go of on this path? And is it God that made the path hard? Is God the one that put all the stumbling blocks in the way? No. God does not ask us to do anything that is hurtful to us, that is harmful to us. But when we choose to follow him, the dragon is wroth with the remnant. So we need to be aware that we do not get discouraged by how hard the journey is. We have a future that we're looking forward to. In Acts of the Apostles, we have a nice story here. And it kind of compares with our experience on the path. Paul and his company continued in their journey going to Perga. Now, I'm going to skip some because we don't have time to read all the quotes. It says in the highlighted sections, their way was toilsome. They encountered hardship and privations and were beset with dangers on every side. This doesn't sound like an easy path to me. Doesn't sound like a wide, broad road. Says it was toilsome, hardship, privations, dangers on every side. Jumping down, they gave no thought to their own ease and convenience. How many times do we consider our own convenience when God says, go here, do this, say this, and we say, well, I think I'm going to go that way, and then God has to end up swallowing us by a fish to get us to turn around and go to the right way. It's always easier when we go God's way. He says, my yoke is easy and my burden is light. Yes, the road is difficult because we have a tough time letting go of certain things. But he helps us. These people gave no thought to their own ease and convenience. They had in view but one object, the salvation of those who had wandered far from the fold. And if we keep our focus right, which is on the salvation of souls, pretty soon our own concerns become less and less and less. But this is talking about Mark, unused to hardships. So this is like the people on the path that he was talking about. He was disheartened by the perils and privations of the way. He had labored with success under favorable circumstances, but now amidst the opposition and perils that so often beset the pioneer worker, he failed to endure hardness as a good soldier of the cross. Now the story does end well, because Mark did learn to overcome these things and to go through the hardships. But we need to recognize when we are turning from the path, the right path, because it's too hard, and say, you know, I need to relook at this. I need to get back on the path, and I need to start going where God had guided me in the first place. Are we doing things that are too easy? We should be asking ourselves. We need to analyze this. And like we were already mentioning, God is not asking us to do privations. Privations come. Dangers come. God didn't ask Paul, go jump off a cliff. He didn't ask him to do something dangerous. But in preaching the gospel and in doing what God asked him to do, the devil sends dangers our direction. Now, taking this to us personally, traveling on this path, what are some of the things that God is asking each of us living in this day and age to let go of? Do not consider it. This is from Adventist Home, page 141. Do not consider it a privation when you are called to leave the cities and move out into the country places. So this is a requirement that God has asked us, especially in

these days, I believe very sincerely that we need to be getting prepared for the events that are coming. And she says, do not consider it a privation. So these things aren't privations, they're for our own good. So if God doesn't ask us to do things that's in our worst interest, because he's only asking us to do things that are for our benefits. So all the things that we're going to be going through during this camp meeting, all the different aspects that we're going to have to consider in our own lives, what to let go of, country living, city living, these are some things that we need to be thinking about. The health message. We have Barbara going to be talking about health. We need to let go of things that are pleasures for us, but not healthful to us and not good for our minds. We need our minds clear so that we can connect with God. Our character, studying the Bible, media, all these things play into what we have to get rid of, the things that are pushing against that wall and sending us in the wrong direction. Exodus 15, verse 26. And said, if thou wilt diligently hearken to the voice of the Lord thy God, and wilt do that which is right in his sight, and wilt give ear to his commandments, and keep all his statutes, I will put none of the diseases upon thee, which I have brought upon the Egyptians. For I am the Lord that healeth thee. So this is another aspect. We have the country living aspect, and then we have the health aspect. He said if we obey and give ear to all the commandments and his statutes. So these are commands that we need to be considering. And then we will not be brought the diseases of the Egyptians. Sometimes we end up making God a taskmaster. If you do this, then I will punish you. If you don't do that, then I won't punish you. But we need to see the things he's asking us in love. He's not asking us to give up things because he wants us to be miserable or not to enjoy life. He's asking us to give up things that is, he created us. He was our creator. He knows how we're supposed to function. He knows how our mind works. He knows how sin influences us. And we need to make sure that we're following his guidelines so that he can bless us and he can draw us farther and farther up that narrow way. So out of mercy, he calls this path hard because he knows that we struggle with letting go of all these things along the way. Psalms 18, verse 33. He maketh my feet like hinds' feet and setteth me upon high places. He doesn't ask anything of us that he doesn't give us provisions to go through with. He doesn't ask you, do this, but I'm not going to help you to accomplish that. If he asks something, he gives you the way to do that. He asked Moses to do a job. I need you to go, and I need you to take 2.5 million people and just take them through the desert all the way to another place. And Moses obeyed. He gave him the provisions to accomplish the task that he set in front of him to do. And we need to do the same and believe that when God asks something, he will do his part.

He'll make us like that so we can go up these hard places that we never thought we could even endure going to. Christian Experience and Teachings, page 189. We are too easily satisfied with our attainments. We feel rich and increased with goods, and know not that we are wretched and miserable and poor and blind and naked. This is from Revelation chapter 3. This is talking about the Laodicean church, which we know that we are part of. This is the Laodicean state, and we feel rich and increased with goods, and we're too easily satisfied with our attainments. Oh, you know, I gave up that, and I did this and that, but I'm probably pretty good now. I'm vegan, I'm this, I'm that, but yeah, I see that God's asking me to do. You know, not everybody probably needs to be doing this thing. And we make excuses. We make excuses for our place on the path. I've already let go of my wagon, let go of the horses, but we're still holding on to our shoes and our socks and our luggage. We need to let go of it all. As God leads you and says, okay, just one more, just one more, just one more, we need to say, okay, less of me, more of you. Now is the time to heed the admonition of the true witness. And who is the true witness? Jesus Christ. I counsel thee to buy of me gold tried in the fire, that thou mayest be rich, and white raiment, that thou mayest be clothed, and that the shame of thy nakedness do not appear. And anoint thine eyes with eye salve, that thou mayest see. We need to have a difference between us and the world. We can't just tell ourselves we're different. Our character must be different. The way we live must be different. And why is this Laodicean group of people, or the 10 virgins like Jesus talked about, why are they asleep? Because they're looking at the wrong image. They're looking at themselves compared with others instead of themselves compared with Christ. If they were looking at Christ, they would see, wow, this mirror makes me look pretty ugly. And we need to realize the standard that God has set for each and every one of us. Because when the world looks at us as a people, they need to see something different, not the same thing that they're seeing all the time. And how do we get this eye salve that it's talking about? It's by studying. We need to be opening this book. And by opening this book, I don't mean watching a sermon. I don't mean watching a lecture, reading a study guide. I mean open this for yourself and really find out why it is saying what it's saying and how do you even get to these conclusions. Last camp meeting, I talked about how to study the Bible. And I always keep this bookmark. We have these to give away. William Miller's Rules of Interpretation. And if you get familiar with this, because these are all biblical rules, it has all the Bible verses to back it up. And we really understood

You know, they are very well studied, because if we know the principles, if we know the things that the Bible tells us, right away we can see the contradiction. All we have to do is look at the rules the Bible has laid out, and then we can see this contradicts here. This isn't following proper biblical hermeneutics. But we're unfamiliar, so we feel unequipped to even address these things or even to talk to people about them, because it's too complicated. But it's not that complicated. We just need to try, and we need to practice, and we need to get familiar with the Word, because each of us is going to have to give our own account when it comes to that day. And it says, gold tried in the fire. Fire is hot. Fire is trials. So this gold is our faith. And if we don't work our faith and practice our faith and practice going through these trials, then we might end up stopping halfway down the path. And then there's something even more serious than not knowing, and that is knowing. We know we should be doing this. We know we should study our Bible. We know we should get familiar with these things and practice these things and change these things and let these things go. But it's really nice, and it's comfortable, and it's easy not to, and we make excuses. Then we're doing two things. We're not studying, and we're not obeying, which is even worse than not knowing. The Bible says that rebellion is as witchcraft, which means that we become pagans. So if you claim to be a Christian, we have to follow what God says. We have to follow the things that He has given us. This is from Testimonies for the Church, Volume 1, page 127 to 129. At the conference at Battle Creek, May 27, 1856, I was shown in vision some things that concern the church generally. The glory and majesty of God were made to pass before me. Said the angel, He is terrible in His majesty, yet ye realize it not. Terrible in His anger, yet ye offend Him daily. Strive to enter in this strait gate, for wide is the gate and broad is the way that leadeth to destruction, and many there be which go in thereat. Because strait is the gate, and narrow is the way which leadeth unto life, and few there be that find it. These roads are distinct, separate, in opposite directions. So can you be straddling these roads? You can't have one foot in the wide road and one foot in the narrow road. You have to pick. There's not a halfway mark. You can't ride the fence. You have to either follow God or you don't follow God. And you may look to your neighbor and say, well, they're right here. So you have your one person here and you're standing here. But what if they're facing that way and you're facing that way? You might feel that you're close and okay, but you're going in a totally different direction, even though you're in the exact same spot, or it feels like that to you. These roads are distinct, separate, and opposite directions. One leads to eternal life, the other to eternal death. I saw the distinction between these roads, or the distinction, also the distinction between the companies traveling them. The roads are opposite, one is broad and smooth, and the other narrow and rugged. So the parties that travel them are opposite in character, in life, in dress, and in conversation. That covers everything. Our characters, how we act, how people perceive us. Our life, that is everything we do. What we eat, how we live. In dress, what people see. And in conversation, what we express, what we talk about, and share what we care about. Are we talking about trends on YouTube, or are we talking about the three angels' message, the thing that's actually going to save souls? In the broad road, all are occupied with their persons, their dress, and the pleasures in the way. They indulge freely in hilarity and glee, and think not of their journey's end, of the

certain destruction at the end of the path. So these people are just living life, having fun, it's all okay. But they don't see the seriousness, the purpose that we're in this position right now. Why are we not in the Garden of Eden? Because we disobeyed. And we have to be going through this path in order to get out of this place. This isn't our last stop, or I hope it's not our last stop. This is what we need to consider. This life is not ours. This life is our probationary time to show who our master is. And you can't choose no one. You're choosing one or another. Every day they approach near their destruction, yet they madly rush on faster and faster. Oh, how dreadful this looked to me. I saw many traveling in this broad road who had the words written upon them, dead to the world. The end of all things is at hand. Be ye also ready. Does this sound like a false prophet to you? They have a t-shirt that says, dead to the world, the end of all things is at hand. They talk the talk. They look like sheep. Jesus is coming. The end of the world is coming. I'm dead to the world. But they looked just like all the vain ones around them, except a shade of sadness, which I noticed upon their countenance. Their conversation was just like that of the gay, thoughtless ones around them. But they would occasionally point with great satisfaction to the letters on their garments, calling for the others to have the same upon theirs. They even were evangelistic. They said, we need to get more shirts. You need to have a shirt that says, dead to the world, the end of all things is at hand. Do you know Jesus is coming soon? You need to get the shirt. There was a problem, though. They were in the broad way. Well, they were professing all this. Yet they professed to be one, be of the number who are traveling the narrow way. Those around them would say, there is no distinction between us. We are alike. We dress and talk and act alike. There was no difference other than their words. They professed God. They professed that second coming. They professed the end of all things. But their life wasn't changed. Their direction that they were going did not change. Now, as comfort, at any time, we can go off the wide path and we can go to the narrow path. So there's always hope. But the more we delay, the harder it's going to be to change our direction, because it's been so smooth and it's been so easy, and we haven't accustomed ourselves to denying self, to doing everything for what God has asked, and it makes it harder and harder and harder. Now, if an emergency comes, there's no time to train. If there's a fire and you don't know how to run the fire truck, you're not going to learn when the fire comes. You have to learn beforehand. If you need to know CPR, you better learn CPR before an emergency takes place. Because once an emergency happens, you're just a slave to circumstances. So we need to be seeing the warnings that God gave, not just saying the words on our t-shirt and pointing to them. We need to actually do when we hear. Then it was pointed back to the years 1843 and 1844. There was a spirit of consecration that there is not now. What has come over the professed peculiar people of God? I saw the conformity to the world, the unwillingness to suffer for the truth's sake. I saw a great lack of submission to the will of God. Because things are way too easy for us now. Even with all the trials that we go through each day, it's not the same as in Paul's time, when we're walking and we don't know if we're going to live that day because we're preaching the gospel. I was pointed back to the children of Israel after they left Egypt. God in mercy called them out from the Egyptians that they might worship

him without hindrance or restraint. He wrought for them in the way by miracles. He proved and tried them by bringing them into straight places. After the wonderful dealings of God with them and their deliverance so many times, now listen, they murmured. When tried or proved by him, their language was, "Would to God that we had died by the hand of the Lord in the land of Egypt." They lusted for the leeks and onions there. They somehow, even being slaves to Egypt, still thought it was easier than just simply obeying God. They were given manna, bread from heaven, and it was too plain for them. They wanted something more exciting. Some have felt tempted to take themselves from the work to labor with their hands. I saw that if the hand of God should be taken from them, and they be left subject to disease and death, then they would know what trouble is. It is a fearful thing to murmur against God. They do not bear in mind that the way which they are traveling is a rugged, self-denying, self-crucifying way, that they must not expect everything to move on as smoothly as though they were traveling in the broad road. Sometimes we want to go to the narrow road, and we expect that it's just as easy as the wide path. We need to realize what she's saying here, that it's not going to be the same. It's going to be very, very different. And if it's not different, maybe we need to be thinking about that. There are many in the church who at heart belong to the world. Now, should we be surprised that many in the church are following after the world? Should that be a surprise to us? Let me ask you a question. So the children of Israel who are wandering in the wilderness, do we believe that that was God's chosen people? Yes? But what about when they were doing so many things against God and being so disobedient and building a golden calf? Were they still God's chosen people? Yes. So what about when his remnant church is doing all the things against what he has asked them to do? Does that mean they are no longer his people? Does that mean they are no longer asked to do the job that they were asked to do? They still have to do the job. And the few that take the call are those people. Because we're not saved corporately, we're saved individually. We need to take this message. We'll skip down to the bottom. When we reach the standard that the Lord would have us reach, worldlings will regard Seventh-day Adventists as odd, singular, straight-laced extremists. We are made a spectacle unto the world and to angels and to men. Does that sound like a nice title? That's not a nice title. I mean, if someone said, "Oh, Mackenzie's such a nice guy. You know, he's really friendly, he's helpful." But if someone said, "You know that Mackenzie, he's kind of extreme. He's a little bit, you know, of a fanatic." That's not as nice to hear. Maybe you want to stay away from him because he's a little, you know, he's a little far. Desire of Ages, page 275. The Pharisees were silenced for the time, but only became more determined in their enmity. They next sought out the disciples of John the Baptist, who we are supposed to be like, by the way, and tried to set them against the Savior. These Pharisees had not accepted the mission of the Baptist. They had pointed in scorn to his abstemious life, his simple habits, his coarse garments, and had declared him a fanatic. So the Pharisees pointed to all the things they seen. He has no wagon.

And he has no horse, he has no luggage. What is wrong with this guy? Everybody knows when you're going on a long journey, you pack appropriately. And this guy doesn't seem to have anything with him. Because he denounced their hypocrisy, they had resisted his words and had tried to stir up the people against him. Now here's the merciful but sad part. The Spirit of God had moved upon the hearts of these scorners. So did God try and get them on the narrow way? Even the Pharisees that were in total rebellion? Yes, he did. Convicting them of sin. But they had rejected the counsel of God and had declared that John was possessed of a devil. Wow. These people, these shepherds, these prophets declared that John was possessed of a devil. When we disobey and we don't do the things that God asks, and we call the holy the profane, we are in danger of seeing the things of God as the things of the devil. My last slide. Testimonies for the Church, Volume 3, page 62. John separated himself from friends and from the luxuries of life. The simplicity of his dress, a garment woven of camel's hair, was a standing rebuke to the extravagance and display of the Jewish priest and of the people generally. His diet, purely vegetable, of locust and wild honey, was a rebuke to the indulgence of appetite and the gluttony everywhere prevailed. So we have an argument. Some people think John the Baptist was picking grasshoppers out of his teeth, but here we see that she's clearly saying that his diet was purely vegetable. Who knows what a locust is? What's a locust? It's the carobean. It's the locust tree. So he was eating carob and honey, carob cookies every day. He had the right diet. He knew what his duty was. He was simple in dress, simple in everything he did, a simple way of life. He lived in the country. He ate right. He was obedient, regardless of what everybody else said. Even though they said he's possessed of a devil and a fanatic, he was faithful unto death. Do we have that firmness that we'll be faithful unto death, or we make excuses? We're not even in trying situations and we compromise. We go to the grocery store and we feel like this today, and so we buy it and we eat it. We're not even starving. We're not even forced, and we're compromising. The people on this narrow road, their actions follow their words. There has to be a connection there. You can't just say it. You have to live it. You can't just say dead to the world. You have to change your path. You actually have to go in a different direction. They speak, they live, they eat, they sleep, they breathe the message. They breathe the message they're trying to give to the rest of the world, because it changes them. If it doesn't change you, then there's a problem. You cannot be the same person you were yesterday, last year, 10 years ago. If you see no progress in your life, then there's a problem. I used to think that I was pretty good. I was mostly raised Adventist, and I've been plant-based for 18 years and thought I kind of had it all together until trials came, privations came. And then I realized how bad I was inside. And then you have to take a look and say, wow, you know, I could stand strong when it's easy, like Mark did. But now that these things are coming, this is a totally another story. And that's a wake-up call for us. It's not the end of the story. We need to realize this, and we can change, and we can strive, and we can ask God for help.
the righteous man falls

How many times? 7 times. But does that mean they stay down? No, they have to get up. They have to say, God, help me. And they keep moving forward. Jesus, even on the cross, when he was in so much agony, they offered him vinegar to remove the pain, and he denied it because he didn't want to fog his mind. He didn't want to affect that connection that he had with his Father for 1 second. And we do it continually each day because we do not take sin as sinful as it actually is. Now, at this camp meeting, we're going to be learning lots about things that we're going to have to be letting go of, and things that we can change and things that we can do. And if you want to purpose in your heart today to analyze and see what path you're on, I would like you to stand with me as we pray, as a sign that we're all willing to see the places that we need to be letting go of these things in our life. Let us bow our heads for prayer. Our heavenly, gracious, loving Father, of so much patience, we fail you each day, and we want to change. We want to be changed into your likeness. We want to be obedient to the things that you are asking. We want to see where we're failing, where we're not on the right path, and we want you to take our feet and put them on the straight and narrow. We want to open our hearts as you are asking us to change things, letting go of things, and to become more like your character each and every day, that we would see the progress, but that we would also see each day the things that you are asking us to let go of. We ask that you be with this camp meeting, all the people on the live stream that are here in person, that you would be with them, open their hearts, open their minds, and make us all willing servants to do anything and everything that you ask us to do in order to forward the cause, in order to give this special message that you've given to your remnant people. We thank you for this, and we thank you that you help us along the path, that you are holding the cord, and you will never let us go. We thank you. Bring us on to that grassy side where you are dwelling. We thank you and ask this in Jesus' name. Amen.

George Whitefield made a greater impact in his ministry in America than in England. And in the 18th century, apart from the monarchy, he was perhaps the best known name on the whole of the East Coast. Virtually every man, woman, and child had heard the great itinerant preach at least once. He preached over 18,000 sermons in the course of his life. At the age of 55, in 1770, he was still preaching regularly despite ill health. He once famously said, "I would rather wear out than rust out." He died whilst on a trip to America in Massachusetts and is buried in the crypt of the Old South Presbyterian Church, Newburyport, Massachusetts. John Wesley, on the other hand, chose to stay here in England, and through the course of his long ministry, he would have a huge impact here. After he settled in London, John Wesley lived in this house here. However, he spent most of his time away from here, traversing the country on horseback, preaching and visiting the numerous small Bible study groups that he had set up. Through the course of his life, it is estimated that he traveled over 240

50,000 miles on horseback, often reading as he rode so as not to waste time. He once said, "The world is my parish." These words are engraved on his statue outside his home. He explained this by saying that wherever he was in the world, it was his duty to witness and minister there. Prayer was an integral part of John Wesley's life, and he wanted a special place to pray, so he had an extension built on the back of his house. You can see it today around the back, protruding out the back. You know, sometimes today, those of us who own houses, we sometimes will build a bigger kitchen, a bigger living area, or a

collective of small Bible study groups mushroomed into its own denomination. He died on the 2nd of March, 1791, and as he lay dying with his friends surrounded him, he grasped their hands and said repeatedly, "Farewell, farewell." Then summoning up all his strength, he said, "The best of all is God is with us." Then raising his arms one last time, he said, "The best of all is God is with us." To Wesley, it was granted to arouse the church in England from a state of stagnation and backsliding. And yet he was faithful in this duty. Two things that stand out from his life and ministry are the importance of the preaching of the word and the importance of small group Bible study. These two methods, I believe divinely ordained, if done today, will cause the same revival in our lives and ministry that they caused back then. Wherever you are, whether it's preaching the word in your home church or in your home area, or whether it's doing small group Bible study in your family or in your home or in your workplace or amongst your friends, be faithful in doing these things, for that we can have the same revival that Wesley had several hundred years ago, and God can use those methods again today in our lives.

our immune system is established and built by our gut flora. So gut flora is very important. How can we boost our immune system? Today, we are confronted with a crisis on the planet. I don't think the crisis is COVID. I think the crisis is the reaction to the COVID and the economic crisis. But it is acknowledged that there is COVID, but it really is just a strain of flu. And it is also acknowledged that the best way we can help our body fight this is to boost our immune system. How can we boost our immune system? Our immune system is established and built by our gut flora. So gut flora is very important. The problem is today people are taking things that kill off their gut flora. What would kill off the gut flora? Refined sugar does. Most drugs do, especially antibiotics. I'm not against antibiotics, but I think that they should only be kept as life-saving resorts. In other words, most people should go through their whole life never having an antibiotic. It is okay. In fact, the body can cope with about 2 courses in a lifetime. It certainly can save a life when a person's on death's door, but it does drop off your immune system. It does kill off your immune system, and it does kill off your gut flora. So how do we rebuild it? We can rebuild it by including foods in our diet that contain Lactobacillus acidophilus bifidobacterium, which, yes, are the 2 permanent bacteria that reside in our gastrointestinal tract. What foods are they? Sauerkraut. Also kefir and yogurt. You can make very nice kefir and yogurt out of coconut milk, out of organic soy milk, even out of almond milk. The Japanese love their miso. I certainly enjoy miso too. It gives a lovely richness to many dishes. Miso is made by the culturing process of culturing the soybean or the barley or the rice in big wooden vats. So the Lactobacillus acidophilus is what's created to break it down to produce miso. So miso also can be used. They are probably the main foods that put a probiotic into your body. If someone has just had a course of antibiotics, they would do well to go on a probiotic for a couple of months. One writer said taking an antibiotic is like dropping

dropping a bomb in the gastrointestinal tract, dropping even the atomic bomb. What did the atomic bomb do? It killed the good and bad alike, and that's what this writer referred to. Yes, it kills the bad bacteria, but also the good bacteria. There needs to be a program established after the antibiotic to build up once again the gut flora. So boosting gut flora is an important part of boosting your immune system, drinking adequate water so that the blood is nice and thin. Our immune system is made from water. Also taking the mineral salt, the Celtic salt, a little bit before every glass of water. 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Keep away from the refined foods because the refined foods do not help your immune system. Make sure you go to bed early. Our bodies recharge and revive in those night hours. 8 hours, not negotiable. You've got a choice. It can be 8 p.m. to 4 a.m., or it can be 9 to 5, or it can be 10 p.m. to 6 a.m. Make sure you have those reviving hours. Exercise. Exercise boosts your immune system because what exercise does is it causes the blood to be enhanced all around the body. It even stimulates your bone marrow to make more of your immune system, your blood. After every hot shower, finish with a quick cold. I've got some good news. You can have a 10-minute hot shower and a 20-second ice cold. If you complain about that, try having a 10-minute cold shower. We only need a quick blast. That quick blast stimulates your immune system, stimulates your bone marrow. And laugh. Laughter is good medicine. The Proverbs 17:22 says, a merry heart doeth good like a medicine. It relaxes you. It boosts your immune system.

In yesterday's lectures, we discussed many things which were probably quite new to many of you. Amongst other things, the clash between the two ideologies in the world, the one spearheaded by Roman Catholicism, the other one spearheaded by those who are waiting for the coming of the Lord and keep the commandments of God. Matthew 24, verse 3 and 4, "And as he sat upon the Mount of Olives, the disciples came unto him privately, saying, Tell us, when shall these things be, and what shall be the sign of thy coming?

and of the end of the world. And Jesus answered and said unto them, take heed that no man deceive you. This is a very sad text. Deception is going to be the order of the day. And the other problem is that even the elect can be deceived. So it is a very intricate web which Satan has spun upon this planet. Revelation 16:13 says, and I saw the three evil spirits that looked like frogs out of the mouth of the dragon, the mouth of the beast, and the mouth of the false prophet. We've dealt with that in a previous lecture. They are spirits of demons performing miraculous signs, and they go out to the kings of the whole world to gather them for the battle on the great day of God Almighty. Demonic forces working amongst men to deceive them. And the only safeguard we have against any of this is the word of God. Matthew 24:24, for there shall arise false Christs, false prophets, shall show great signs and wonders, insomuch that if it were possible, they shall deceive the very elect. So signs and wonders are going to be an order of the day. And how can we prevent ourselves and others from being deceived? Who are the elect? Obviously, those who have made the Word of God their stay and their bastion. Yesterday, we discussed the 2,300-day prophecy, and we saw that Satan hated the beginning of the prophecy, but he hates the end of the prophecy as much, because the end reveals a people that will stand for Jesus Christ and His righteousness. And we saw that Rome reissued the challenge. I'm pleased to hear that it's still on their website, so you can pick it up yourselves if you are willing to do so. Most Christians assume that Sunday is the biblically approved day of worship. The Roman Catholic Church protests that it transferred the Christian worship from the biblical Sabbath, Saturday, to Sunday, and that to try to argue that that change was made in the Bible is both dishonest and a denial of Catholic authority. If Protestantism wants to base its teaching on the Bible, it should worship on Saturday. So, what is the Roman Catholic Church actually challenging? Is it challenging people, or is it challenging God's Word? Yes, it's challenging God's Word. And we just happen to be caught in the middle of the battle. That's all. You will remember that the Catholic Sentinel had this article where it says people who think that the Scriptures should be the sole authority should logically become Seventh-day Adventists and keep Saturday holy. And, of course, this article on Mary Online, where the editor said either the Catholic Church is right or the Seventh-day Adventists are right, there can be no other choice. That was an amazing statement. What a bomber. You cannot believe it. And if one chooses neither, then the whole doctrine of sola scriptura collapses. All right, so what's the argument about? The veracity of the Word of God. Now, it just happens to be that the Bible predicted that a group of people will come at the end of time and will stand on sola scriptura and will stand for the Lord as it is described in the Bible. And if you choose neither, then sola scriptura collapses. Now, how does an organization that does not rely on sola scriptura, how does it defend itself when it comes with false doctrines? What's left when you take the word away? Tradition, and if that is not going to convince the people, what do you need? You need signs and wonders. You need events that will convince people that this is the truth. Since 1844, we've been living in the judgment time and the judgment standard, you remember that? But whoso looketh into the perfect law of liberty and continueth therein, he being not a forgetful hearer, but a doer of the work, this man shall be blessed in his deed. So speak ye and so do, as they shall be judged by the law of liberty. Now, there are two laws in the world today.

two sets of laws. The one set of laws is in the Bible. The other set of laws is where? Who made those? Yes, Roman Catholicism. And that is very strange. The Bible says, if you love me, keep my commandments. That is a question of authority. Whose authority are we going to accept? Well, obviously, if you believe in sola scriptura, you're going to follow the authority of the Bible, which is the authority of God, Jesus Christ. He has the patience of the saints. Here are they that keep the commandments of God and the faith of Jesus. So here is this one group at the end of time. Testimony of Jesus, you will remember that we went through that text. It is the spirit of prophecy, and we did a whole lecture on that. So the distinguishing characteristics of God's remnant church was that they keep the commandments and have the testimony of Jesus, which is the spirit of prophecy. And the Sabbath, of course, in the commandments of God, is going to become pivotal, that there might be a sign between me and them that they may know that I am the Lord who sanctifies them and not some other. Ezekiel 20:12. So here is this decision. And then we looked at Revelation 14:9, where the third angel follows and cries with a loud voice, "If any man worship the beast and his image and receive his mark in his forehead or in his hand, the same shall drink of the wine of the wrath of God." So if you start thinking like him, believing him, or just obeying him, then you are worshiping him. And then this indignation will be poured out that we spoke about. So this wine of the wrath of God will be poured out, and there will be a terrible consequence to this action. Now, we've dealt with this already, so I'm just briefly summing it up here before I set the stage for the two organizations, the two ideologies coming into conflict. The Pope has power to change times, to abrogate laws, to dispense with all things, even the precepts of Christ. That is one of their decretals. So obviously, if you're going to believe in sola scriptura, then you will say that that is presumption. That is not biblical. Of course, the Catholic Church claims that the change was her act, and the act is a mark of her ecclesiastical power and authority in religious matters. So they say, we changed it. Sunday is our mark of authority. So Sabbath Sunday is the clash point. It's not the question of a day, as we have said. It's the authority of God that's being questioned. Either sola scriptura or the word of another system, Catholicism. The church is above the Bible. So the attack is on God and his word. We must not see this an attack as a personal attack. This is an attack on God. Who does the devil hate more than anyone else in the universe? Christ. This is an attack on Jesus Christ, nothing other. This is his total onslaught. And this transference of the Sabbath observance is proof of that fact. So let's have a look at the definition of truth. The law is truth. Psalm 119, verse 142. Thy righteousness is an everlasting righteousness, and thy law is the truth. Okay? Psalms 119, verse 151. Thou art near, O Lord, and all thy commandments are truth. Then the word is truth. John 17, verse 17. Sanctify them through thy truth. Thy word is truth. There's the other definition. And then Jesus is the truth. John 14, verse 6, Jesus said unto them, I am the way, the truth, and the life. No man cometh unto the Father but by me. What's the Jesuit catechism say, the other side of the story? Or what if the Holy Scriptures command one thing and the Pope another, contrary to it? The Holy Scriptures must be thrown aside. We have two sets of norms in the world. What is the Pope?
He is the Vicar of Christ, King of Kings, Lord of Lords, and there

There's but one judgment seat belonging to God and the Pope. Well, I'm afraid this God is not my God, because my God said, I change not. Jesus Christ the same yesterday, today, and forever. He's not going to change. And definitely he's not going to allow his vicar to throw the Holy Scriptures aside. Is he going to do that? I have my doubts. Whether we like it or not, the whole world is in one camp or in the other camp. Now, remember that the Mary is the mediatrix in Catholicism. 1854, the Pope declared Mary Immaculate. 1951, Pope Pius defined and enforced the doctrine of the bodily assumption of Mary. And the doctrine basically goes that the sinner that ventures directly to Christ may come with dread and apprehension of his wrath, but let him only employ the mediation of the Virgin with her Son. And she has only to show the Son the breasts that gave him suck, and his wrath will immediately be appeased. That was a terrible statement that Catholicism came up with. And these are the statements by the Roman Catholic saints. He falls and is lost who has not recourse to Mary. Mary is called the gate of heaven. See, there they like this word gate. Jesus says, I am the gate. Here Mary is made the gate. Because no one can enter into that blessed kingdom without passing through her. Now, didn't Jesus say the opposite? The way to salvation is open to none otherwise than through Mary. The salvation of all depends on their being favored and protected by Mary. He who is protected by Mary will be saved. He who is not will be lost. Our salvation depends on thee. God will not save us without the intercession of Mary. The Bible says there is but one intercessor between man and God, the man Christ Jesus. Isn't that right? You see, the two ideologies are not in line with each other. Jesus is being marginalized in the world, ridiculed. The word is ridiculed. Every aspect of the word, just think of it. The scientific aspect of the word, is it ridiculed in the world today, yes or no? Yes. Absolutely. The archaeological evidence in the world, is it ridiculed in the world today? Absolutely. What about the historical aspects of the word? Are they being ridiculed? Yes. What about the salvation aspects of the world? Are they being ridiculed? Yes. Everything's being ridiculed. You're ridiculed. In fact, they're making it as hard as possible for someone to say sola scriptura and not be denigrated to the lunatic fringe. Is that right? If you say, God created in 6 days, the man's a nut. Isn't that what they say? Believe me, they say it. Jesus Christ, plain and simple. Well, Mary, quite a different story. Interesting that she has all these hammers and things around her, all these Masonic symbols. But while in the most blessed Virgin the Church has already reached that perfection whereby she exists without spot or wrinkle, the faithful still strive to conquer sin and increase in holiness, and so they turn their eyes to Mary. In her, the Church is already all holy. This is not an ordinary source. This is the official Roman Catechism, Catholic Catechism, Article 829. Devotion to the Blessed Mary. 971 article, all generations will call me blessed. The Church's devotion to the Blessed Mary is intrinsic to Christian worship. The Church rightly honors the Blessed Virgin with special devotion. From the most ancient times to the Blessed Virgin has been honored with the title of Mother of God. What are these most ancient times? If this was a Christian document, shouldn't they say, at least since the Christian era, yes or no? Oh no, this is from the most ancient times. So who are they really honoring? Isis, or Diana, or whatever you want to call her. Protection, the faithful fly in all their dangers and needs. So they go to Mary. This very special devotion differs essentially from the adoration which is given to incarnate Word and equally to the Father and the Holy Spirit, and greatly fosters this adoration. The liturgical feasts dedicated to the Mother of God and Marian prayer, such as the Rosary and Epitome of the whole Gospel, expresses this devotion to the Virgin Mary. And this hasn't been retyped. I

scanned that in from the catechism. That's exactly what the catechism says. In the meantime, the mother of Jesus and the glory which he possesses in body and soul in heaven is the image and the beginning of the church. I thought the church was the body of Christ. Amen. Isn't that what the Bible says? As it is to be perfected in the world to come. Likewise, she shines forth on earth until the day of the Lord shall come, a sign of certain hope and comfort to the pilgrim people of God. There are two hopes here. So the Pope officially honors Mary in this issue. Protestants say, Mary, so contrary. But what do? They obey the papal decrees. So who are they really obeying? Jesus Christ or their deity? Everywhere in the world, the huge statues of Mary are going up. 500,000 pilgrims wait for the Madonna. How to believe in miracles. And there are Marian shrines all over the world. This one over here in Austria. And you go to it and you see all these things hanging over there. Crutches and what have you. People that supposedly have been healed by Mary. This poor Catholic man over here has just said his confession at this Marian shrine. And there it says, Maria hat geholfen, Mary has helped. And depending on how many sins he has, there are various crosses in this little church. And you pick one of these up, and then you say penance that way. So if you have committed a small sin, you'll pick up a little cross and you'll walk once or twice around the church. If you committed a big sin, you pick up a big one and you walk 15 times around the church. Is that biblical? No, it's not biblical. But the Marian movement is incredibly powerful. This one over here is Saint Maximilian Maria Kolbe. He's the founder of the Knights of the Immaculata. And their aim, this priesthood's aim, is to further the cause of Mary. Here is a fascinating story about Mary's visions that she has brought about. The woman, Eve, had a decisive role in the fall of mankind through her disobedience to God and desire to exalt herself. The woman, Mary, has a decisive role in the salvation of mankind through her obedience to God. Doesn't this turn the gospel upside down? Pope Paul VI, in his 1967 encyclical Signum Magnum, identified the Lady of Fatima as the biblical representation of the woman clothed with the sun. Okay. This is where the clash started coming in. Mary says, in a vision of Fatima, she said, I am the virgin of revelation. Now, that's the one side. The other side that we looked at said, the virgin of revelation is who? The church. The church that keeps the commandments of God and holds to the testimony of Jesus. Both can't be right. Absolutely not. Revelation 14:6, and I saw another angel fly in the midst of heaven, having the everlasting gospel to preach unto them that dwell on the earth, and to every nation and kindred and tongue and people. There will be a people that will represent Jesus Christ, saying with a loud voice, fear God and give glory to Him. Masculine. For the hour of His judgment is come, and worship Him that made heaven and earth, the sea, and the fountains of water. So this organization says God is the creator. Catholic Church says Genesis is nonsense. It's official. The Catholic Church has officially debunked the literal interpretation of the creation according to Genesis as utter nonsense. Here, Vatican thinking evolves. This was Time magazine. The Pope gives his blessing to natural selection, though man's soul remains beyond science's reach.

And they're having an interview here with a Jesuit. Consul Magno likes to point out that creationism is a 19th century Protestant heresy. Isn't that interesting? The ancient church fathers knew better than to interpret the Bible that way. The Jesuits got their first telescope after Galileo published his extraordinary findings that Jupiter had four moons, etc., etc. So the Roman Catholic Church doesn't believe this. Here they asked him, aren't you guys creationists? No, it's a 19th century Protestant heresy. Now, I want you to think. Are you all with me on this? When did Protestantism arrive? 16th century, right or wrong? Okay. Then why is it a 19th century Protestant heresy? From when to when was the 19th century? From 1800 to 1900, right? What date sort of fits nicely in the middle there? 1844 somewhere maybe, do you think? Why should this be a 19th century Protestant heresy? This is a Jesuit speaking. They know exactly who their problem child is. It's interesting. Protestantism? Well, here you have a Protestant church. This is a Calvinistic church. Nice symbol of the sun there. Sun symbol on the window. That's still okay. Outside is this plaque over here, where it has these petrified stones, and it says these stones are 250 million years old. And does Protestantism support officially creation, or does it support evolution? You tell me. It supports evolution. Every main synod of every Protestant church in the world has officially accepted the evolution account as somehow to be incorporated in the biblical account. So here we have a problem. The Dutch Reformed Church also officially did it. Well, here I am in the biggest Protestant church in Switzerland. It's the Evangelische Kirche, for those who understand German. Some nice plaques over here. And some nice posters along the walls, interesting ones. And there is their creator. Now, who's that? This is Brahma breathing in and Brahma breathing out. Now, this is an amazing story. I was invited to give a series on evolution creation in Switzerland, and they happened to hire this hall, just because it was a nice hall. It was just a hired hall from the Evangelische Kirche on evolution creation. And the flyers went out and everybody was invited. And then on the day before the lecture started, the pastor of this institution came to us and he asked the question. He said, well, you know, I never really thought about this, but what are you going to say? Are you going to say that God created, or are you going to support evolution? What are you going to do?

And I said, no, we're going to show that God created. And he said, well, that's it. Sorry, you cannot have the hall anymore. We're canceling the hall. I said, well, that's very interesting, you see, because we have a contract we paid to rent your hall, and we have sent thousands of flyers out. That costs a lot of money, and you are canceling the hall. Well, then you're going to be in trouble, because then you will have to pick up all those costs and see to it that everybody who has been invited will be able to go to another venue. That's only fair if you're going to cancel the hall because of that. So they went into a huddle with much steam rising from their heads. And eventually they solved the problem. They said, okay, you can keep the hall and you can give your lectures, but before every lecture, you have to announce that the organization to whom this hall belongs, the Evangelische Kirche, officially distantiates itself from the creation account. So I said, with pleasure. And before every lecture, I said, I would just like to tell you that the organization, the Evangelische Kirche, officially distantiates itself from the creation account. And I gave my lecture. And after the lectures, the people said, but why? And I said, well, you'll have to ask them that. You'll have to ask them that, because there is their creator. Brahma breathes in, Brahma breathes out. Unbiblical doctrines of Rome, I've dealt with them already. Infant baptism, sprinkling, state of the dead, immortality, prayers to the dead, repetitive prayer and forgiveness of sins. Hell, place and state in which the devils and such human beings as die in enmity with God suffer eternal torment, a Catholic dictionary, page 395. This is the reason why I was an atheist, because of that statement. I was an atheist. We'll have to look at that in the next lecture. Indulgences, you can buy yourself free. The Mass, a mission of the cup, Council of Constance. Sunday worship, scripture, index of prohibited books, Pope Paul VI in 1599, Archbishop Adolphonsus in 1462 broke up the printing establishment of the Gutenberg and Schäfer. So, which books are still prohibited? The Textus Receptus is still a prohibited book. You have to accept their versions. Preterism is a Jesuit doctrine. The Antichrist was in the past. He was a little Greek insignificant king. And futurism, the Antichrist will come in the future. Higher criticism, tearing the Bible apart. These are all Roman Catholic doctrines. They all emanate from Rome. 1854, Mary Immaculate. 1951, the Assumption of Mary. And all the terrible statements that go along with it. Luke 11, 27, 28. And it came to pass as he spoke these things, a certain woman of the company lifted up her voice and said unto him, blessed is the womb that bore thee and the paps which thou hast sucked. They said to Jesus. But he said, yea, rather blessed are they that hear the word of God and keep it. Why did Jesus rebuke her? Because what she was uttering was a Babylonian fable. That's what she was uttering. And Jesus said, no, the word of God and obedience, that's the criterion, not some celestial myth. Pagan priesthoods of Sabel, they were celibate, they were tonsured, that means they were cut over here, like some monks still are to this very day. The commission they receive, the power of sacrificing for the living and the dead. Can you sacrifice for either of them? Hebrews 10:14, because by one sacrifice he has made perfect forever those who are being made holy. In fact, there is not one biblical doctrine in the whole of the theology. So how do they solve this problem? Well, listen to what the theologian Karl Rahner, he is currently the head of the Congregation of Doctrine and Faith, that means the head of the Inquisition at the moment, and he has pointed out that we are moved much more readily and effectively by those divine interventions that we call apparitions than by abstract teachings of knowledgeable theologians or the hierarchy of the church. Wow!

0: Fascinating. So what moves us? Apparitions. They move us. Teachings of theologians, let's forget that. So if you don't have the Bible, or you have corrupted the Bible, well then that's all you have left. That's all you have left. And so we've had amazing Marian apparitions in the world. These are the Marian apparitions that have been approved by the Catholic Church. Our Lady of Guadalupe, 1531, approved. Our Lady of Guadalupe means she who crushes the serpent. Isn't that interesting? She who crushes the serpent. Who crushes the serpent?
1: Jesus
0: crushes the serpent. Then this one's fascinating because the date is so interesting. 1846. You know, I sort of get a little bit excited when I see these dates. La Salette, France. It was approved by the church. And she said Lucifer was unleashed in 1864. It's very interesting. Or she said he will be unleashed then, more or less. Whatever. Lourdes, France, 1858. Approved. I am the Immaculate Conception. That's a blatant lie. The only one who was without sin was Jesus. No one else. The Bible says she was a woman under the law, which means she was under the same condemnation of the law as everyone else. She was sinful. But her son was not. And then Pontmain, France, 1871. That's also been approved. Fatima, Portugal, 1917. It's also been approved. Mary calling herself Queen of the Rosary. And these three children, Lucia, Francesco, Jacinta. Lucia would live to see the fulfillment of all the messages. A very, very old lady. And then the Belgium apparition, 1932-33, approved. I am the Mother of God, the Queen of Heaven. Pray always. Here we have Isis reinstated. Then we have Garabandal, Spain, 1961. Akita in Japan, 1973, approved by the local bishop. Majigore of the former Yugoslavia and present. She's the Queen of Peace. Now, these are interesting phenomena. The Thunder of Justice, Ted and Maureen Flynn, Fatima was the most significant apparition for the early part of the 20th century. Medjugorje is meeting the spiritual needs of this generation. Interesting. In the latter part of the century, His Eminence Joseph Cardinal Ratzinger, now you know who that is by now, has stated in the Ratzinger Report, one of the signs of our times is that the announcement of the Marian apparitions are multiplying all over the world. So if you don't have the Bible, you better have something else. 1950, the renowned Catholic churchman Archbishop Fulton Sheen wrote, "We are living in the days of the apocalypse. The last days of our era, the two great forces of the mystical body of Christ and the mystical body of the Antichrist are beginning to draw up their battle lines for the catastrophic contest." Now, we looked at this context yesterday from our point of view, the biblical point of view. Now we're going to look at it from whose point of view? Their point of view. The Catholic. That's only fair. You must be able to choose, right? We have a right of choice over here. We've seen there is the biblical account of what's going to happen. The woman in white, she keeps the commandments of God. She holds to the testimony of Jesus. She's going to arrive after 1844, going to be organized, and she's going to oppose everything that is happening in the world with the three angels' messages and the loud cry. We did that yesterday in great detail. Now, who does that organization that we dealt with yesterday, the Seventh-day Adventist Church, who do they say is the Antichrist? Catholicism. Catholicism. Who did the Reformers say was the Antichrist? Catholicism. Every single one said the same thing. Why? Because they changed the word of God.

Now, who do you think they will think is the Antichrist? Obviously, someone else. Beginning to draw up their battle lines for the catastrophic context. Here comes a contest. But this contest is one that we're just caught in the middle of. It's really a contest against Jesus and His Word. And if I see that, well, then I'm actually appeased because I have nothing to worry about. Armageddon. I am now announcing to you that this is the time of the decisive battle. That's what Mary said. So we said the Bible teaches us by all the signs that we've discussed that we're at the end. We're at the battle line. Mary says, in inverted commas, says exactly the same thing. I'm announcing to you that this is the time of the decisive battle. Pope Leo had a vision of a confrontation between God and Satan. Pope Leo was made to understand that Satan would be allowed 100 years to attempt to try to destroy the church. In the vision, Satan chose for his 100 years the 20th century. It's interesting. He's full of furious activity, for he knows that his time is short. Now, if you know anything about occultism, who do they say Satan really is? Who do the occultists say is Satan? Yahweh, Michael, Jesus is Satan. So Christ will have a shot at the Catholic Church, put it that way around, in the 20th century. Interesting. Thank you. La Salette, let's go back to there, 1846, approved. Lucifer was unleashed in 1864. There's the quote in The Thunder of Justice, Ted and Maureen Flynn. By the way, Malachi Martin wrote the foreword to that book, so this is not just any old book. So, the Seventh-day Adventist Church was officially formed in 1863. The Seventh-day Adventist Church was organized in 1863 with 3,500 members, half a dozen local conferences, about 30 ministerial laborers, and a general conference committee of three. Wow, that's kind of interesting. Just an interesting fact. Now, let's have a look what La Salette, France, said the issue would be. That would be interesting, wouldn't it? All right. Mary says, if my people do not wish to submit themselves, this is the La Salette apparition. If my people do not wish to submit themselves, I am forced to let go of the hand of my son. It is so heavy and weighs me down so much I can no longer keep hold of it. I have suffered all the time for the rest of you. If you do not wish my son to abandon you, I must take it upon myself to pray for this continually. And the rest of you think little of this. In vain you will pray, in vain you will act. You will never be able to make up for the troubles I have taken over for the rest of you. I gave you 6 days to work. I have kept the seventh for myself, and no one wishes to grant it to me? This is what weighs down the arm of my son so much. Wow. What was the issue that La Salette said would be the problem? The Sabbath. But now, which Sabbath? If you are on the Seventh-day Adventist side, which one is the Sabbath? The seventh day would be Saturday, according to the Bible. If you are on the so-called Mary's side, then which one would you propagate? Obviously, Sunday. Now, isn't it interesting that La Salette says, Satan will be unleashed now, and this is an issue? Would you find that interesting or coincidental or whatever? Pope Pius, in his encyclical letter of August 15, 1854, said, the absurd and erroneous doctrines or ravings in defense of liberty of conscience are a most pestilential error. A pest of all others must most to be dreaded in a state. The same Pope, in his encyclical letter, December 8, 1864, anathematized those who assert the liberty of conscience and the religious worship, also all such as maintain that the church may not employ force. Well, who started doing

doing that publicly in that date. Well, when was the Seventh-day Adventist Church constituted? 1864. And as a consequence of their actions, these encyclical letters were started to be written that we discussed yesterday. Catholic Visionaries and Predictions. That is a topic we need to discuss in some detail. So we've seen the background now. The battle lines are drawn. Two groups coming up. The one group standing for the commandments of God and the Word of God and the centrality of Jesus Christ. The other group standing for signs and wonders, miracles, commandments of the church, and apparitions as support, because there's no biblical support. And we have to make a choice. This is the book, The Thunder of Justice, The Warning, The Miracle, The Chastisement, Ted and Maureen Flynn, foreword by Malachi Martin. Let's just read this foreword quickly. It's very interesting. The Thunder of Justice. Only a very distracted and unaware Christian of today could have avoided receiving at least a fleeting impression of the long hot summer of 1993 that for a number of years now there has been a steady build-up of events. In the broadest sense of that world, all of which indicate that humanity as a whole and the Holy Roman Catholic Church in particular have reached a fateful threshold beyond which lies a new condition of human affairs. This is interesting stuff. Well, Malachi Martin, professor, Pontifical University, claims to have been an ex-Jesuit, but is of course fully Roman Catholic. There's no such thing as an ex-Jesuit, but nevertheless, who's still in there. Visions, appearances, messages, predictions, warnings, interpretations, weeping statues, bleeding icons, miraculous spring water, spontaneous cures, spinning dances of the sun, eclipses of the moon, little children telling the future, uneducated men and women instructing popes and presidents, nationwide publicity tours by bearers of special revelations. Throughout all of this, an obvious emphasis on the singular role of the Blessed Virgin Mary of Nazareth as the Queen of Heaven, Mother of all the living, and not surprisingly, as the mediatrix of all graces, is pervasive. Very interesting. But such exultancy is soberly contrasted with the other side of this century's carnage, for this is a century that has witnessed and is still witnessing scenes of unmitigated horrors, industrial slaughter of planned wars, literally millions of men and women and children killed, the wiping out sometimes, as it were, of a night of mighty empires, an ever-widening ripple of infanticide running to well over a billion in the last 50 years, an ever-climbing number of fratricidal wars, 245 at the date of the writing, are in progress. Waves of tortures and persecutions on all five continents. Continual scream of natural disasters without known parallel in human history as we know it. This world scene is overhung by a generalized economic depression and the clear emergence of a yet skeletal one-world government that is professionally secular, frighteningly dangerous for human liberty, and in dim outline resembles George Orwell's portrait of a big brother in his 1984 scenario. Truth and error mixed together. So starting in 1973, a certain Father Gobi began to write down interior locutions. That's dictated messages. God doesn't work like that. He impresses with the Spirit, and the prophets wrote down with their own words. But the number are over 600 published in this book, Priests, Our Lady, Beloved Sons. And basically the message says, be faithful to the Pope, total obedience to his commands, ready to fight even to the shedding of their blood in order to remain united to him and faithful to the gospel. Is he recognized by the Pope? Absolutely. There he is, Pope John Paul II and Father Gobi. What does he have to say? He says, September 18, 1988, that we have a period of 10 years, 10 decisive years. In this period of 10 years, there will come to a completion the time of the great tribulation which has been foretold to you in the Holy Scriptures. In this period of 10 years, all the secrets which I have revealed to some of my children will come to pass. Well, September 18,

1988 to September 1898 is the time period which he said. By September 1998, the papacy had every encyclical in place that it needed, including its Sunday encyclical, which came before that date, and including its Ad Tuendum Fidum, which says heretics must be punished if they do not agree with the papal teaching. Everything was in place. In other words, the world is just waiting for the unfolding of the final events. A last dogma that will be declared is that Mary is co-redemptrix, mediatrix, and that means she takes part in our salvation. One scholar remarks that the title advocate is used almost exclusively for Mary and not for the saints. It is particularly appropriate to Mary. That's interesting, because the Bible says that there is one man that can save us, an advocate with the Father, Jesus Christ the righteous. Does it say Mary there? No. So here's another biblical problem. Cardinal Ratzinger reportedly has written the visionary that there are no theological barriers to proclaiming such a dogma. So Mary is the contrary one. She is co-redemptrix, mediatrix of all graces, and advocate of the people of God. What a statement to make. That's demoting Jesus Christ. So all of a sudden, in this time period, a huge explosion of activity. We find many, many sightings of so-called UFOs. We find strange things happening, patterns in the field, some of them fake, some of them not explicable. We have apparitions in Eastern mysticism. We have apparitions in Western mysticism. Srinamurti and Krishna, this was the one who was supposed to be declared the Messiah, but now Maitreya has taken his place. In Islam, you have fruits and vegetables, when they're cut open, have the name of Allah in them. In Iran, it is reported in various parts of the city that an image of Jesus has been on the fences and windows. So writes the Iranian newspaper Akbar in 25 December 1995. In Zaytun, Egypt, Mary apparitions hovered over the churches, and thousands of Muslims were stunned by this. Statues started bleeding. Father Anastios, a Greek Orthodox, was one of the first to see it. Then this lady over here, Hamida, a Muslim, she saw the tears running down the statues and she said, "It was beautiful, so beautiful." Benjamin Cream came onto the scene with his Maitreya stories, and then Maitreya started appearing. And so we have had images of Mary, and we have had light emanating from Japanese Bodhisattva images, Hindu milk miracles, Muslim miracles, hosts and hosts of miracles suddenly all over the world. And where this Maitreya appears, the water gets ripply, and here in Nordenau, Germany, they're running to fetch the water to be healed. Crosses appeared in the windows, crosses that stayed there permanently. Strange lights appeared on the statues of Maitreya in Eastern temples. Interesting hand signals that they have, these people. These lights were not there. There was no candle or a light burning. It was just on the Buddhas. And then Lord Ganesha started drinking milk. And the statues in Hinduism, they started holding milk to them, and the milk would just go, gone. Well, I always say, Lord Ganesha had better attend two of my health lectures. And here's another little statue drinking milk. And so the Hindus were feeding milk to all their statues. A little girl, Hasna, a Muslim girl, started crying real crystal tears. She was investigated by doctors, strange apparitions in the rocks of mysticism. In your continent, the white buffalo calves were born in 1994 and in 1996, fulfilling Native American prophecies. The odds of such an apparition estimated at 6 to 10 million to 1. All these things saying we are coming to the close of time. Vatican II, this is the door commemorating Vatican II, which had stated that all churches can stay what they are, provided they accept papal supremacy.
And remember,

So that Don Bosco had predicted that the gospel ship would land between the two pillars of Catholicism, the Eucharist and Mary, 1 year before the close of the century. So 1 year before the close of the century, 1990.

Mary with all these apparitions all over the world. Mary supplants the Earth Mother in Indian rituals. Guadalupe stage. This was the famous dancing of the sun that took place in Fatima. And there water gushes forth and millions and millions and millions of people go to these shrines to be healed. And they go into the water to be healed. Now this is a very strange teaching, and we find it also in the Bible, where at the pool of Bethesda there lay a man. And the theory went in their minds that when the pool was moved by the angel of the Lord and somebody happened to be in the pool, then that someone would be healed. And people are saying that verse should never be in the Bible. Well, that verse must absolutely be in the Bible, because the angel of the Lord swirling the water and someone by chance being in there was their mindset. This is Babylonian religion. This is Babylonian religion. But the angel of the Lord in human form was amongst them, Jesus Christ. And he went into that situation, and what did he do? He went to the man lying there all those years a cripple, and he said to him, "Come, let me help you into the water. I am the angel of the Lord become flesh." And he carried him into the water, waited, twirled it, and put him inside, right? No, that's not the biblical story at all. He rebuked their ideology, their fable belief. Because God doesn't work like this, to favor this one or favor that one by a chance twirling. And if you're lucky enough to be in the water at that time, so be it. You don't have to go on a pilgrimage to be saved. No, he rebuked it. He went to the man and he said, "Do you want to be saved? Do you want to be made whole? Yes? Get up, pick up your bed and walk." And it was on the Sabbath day. What a tumult Jesus caused. Taking away all of this rubbish in one miracle. Well, Mary is being honored more than Jesus, that's for sure. This is all you ever see the Pope doing. And then, when this Roe versus Wade situation was here in the States with the abortion issue, France exploded this nuclear device, and in the cloud there was something like someone on the cross, and the apparition of Mary looking down upon the cross. And these are the little children of Garabandal, Spain, Loli and Jacinta, in ecstasy down here, lying in vision. Notice their eyes are closed. Isn't that interesting? All kinds of interesting things. Little children in vision. The messengers warn that the people of the earth are floundering in a morass of debauchery, moral confusion, deep spiritual darkness. Should heaven's directions and counsels go unheeded, the eternal Father in the Trinity will be left with no alternative but to forcefully recall mankind to its obligations through chastisement. There will come great turmoil upon this earth. Now, isn't it strange that the world is permitted to do everything that's wrong, abortions and this and that, and the only voice that sounds morality happens to be which one? Which is the only church out there that's loudly saying every time, "No, no, no, you should not do that"? Rome. Rome. So all the affections move towards Rome. They don't look at their Bibles. They're looking at miracles, signs and wonders, and a deceptive voice. Vasula started receiving automatic handwriting. God doesn't work like that. He doesn't take your hand and dictate to you. That's how many of the New Age writings come into existence. Here is an interview with Father Laurentine, with Vasula. How do you receive the messages? It is dictated. But you said your hand moved in some way? Yes, it is simultaneously. At first he moves my hand without dictating, and then etc., etc., etc. And then Mary said, there will be a sign. In this former Yugoslavian Madjugorje, Mary has been appearing and giving a messages to the world. And she says, there will be a sign given for the atheists. You faithful already have signs, and you have become the sign of the atheists. So there will be some kind of permanent sign. These are the little children of Madjugorje who were allowed to see the vision. December 7th.

In 1974, Mary revealed to Father Gobi why she chooses the little ones. I, the mother of the church, am personally intervening and initiating my work of salvation. I'm initiating it thus, with simplicity, with hiddenness, and such humble manner that most people will not even be aware of it. But this, my sons, has always been the way your mother has acted. With what? Hiddenness. That's an interesting phenomenon, hiddenness. What's the last book of the Bible called? Revelation. Those are two characters in opposition one to the other. The one it's called hiddenness, the Bible calls her mystery, Babylon the Great. And the other one is revelation. God wants you to know. Fatima, Garabandal, Madjugorje. Argentina, Jesus supposedly said, my mother must be accepted, my mother must be heard in her totality of her messages. Souls will come to me through the means of her immaculate heart. Jesus is taking a back street. Medjugorje visionaries, there are little apparitions over there of Mary. There are other apparitions. This one over here was in Arizona. A man saw a bush was full of flowers. His wife didn't see any flowers, so he photographed it for her. And when they developed it, there were no flowers, but there was Mary of the Rosary behind the bush. Another apparition, lights appearing above churches, Medjugorje, Mary's image appearing above the two steeples of the church, light streaming from her hands, standing on the moon. That's the basic image that is always appearing. Strange flashes of light everywhere, strange apparitions in the clouds, some of them very clear, like this one over here, Jesus with a crown of thorns face appearing above these sites, strange lights where people walk, pillars of light, this woman standing next to a pillar of light which doesn't exist. St. Francis is another one who regularly appears, roommate of Loyola, where the youth comes together at these sites. These strange lights appear in the sky, crosses appear in the sky, apparitions appear, and where they appear, the roses bloom in the middle of winter. Very strange things. Or these lights coming down from heaven like fire passing right through people. I don't know if you can see this properly. There's a young couple standing over there, and there's a light going like an arrow through a Bible or something they have in their hand, right through. And then where they have their meetings, these lights appear in the sky with writing sometimes. Here, like fire upon the attendees. And here you have fire and light coming down on the delegates and entering into them. Now, if you see these things, what would you imagine? These are really phenomenal things happening. Here are visions of writings in the sky and strange apparitions all over the place where the young people gather. Little apparitions of Mary appearing. This was a volcano and it was Madonna and Child. And this was taken out of an aeroplane, Jesus walking in the clouds. Guardian angels above children, writing. Jacinta was one of the visionaries. Writing appeared in the sky in 1972. Some of these are being interpreted. Pictures like these taking. This is one of the monks of the area in his monk dress, apparently riding a stairway to heaven. This is weird stuff. Here is an escalator in a department store after it was closed, taken by the survey camera of Mary riding the escalators. It's such silly stuff. But it gets worse. It gets worse. Here is Jesus in a tornado, and then the weeping statues. Blood and oil and water. This one over here is a very interesting statue. This is the one of the Philippines in 1993. Of this blood pouring from the face. And here you have petals, rose petals that fall from the sky. And these structures of Jesus as king
of Mary with the light streaming from her eyes,

of the whole family of God, Mary again. Here is the face of Jesus. Look, there's his nose, his eyes. And Jesus, with this sign, grown into the rose. Not just drawn onto the rose. And these fall from the sky in the Philippines on Marian Day. They just fall from the sky and they're very treasured. Here you have the cross and the women around the cross on a rose petal. Another one with the two women on the cross. These are rose petals that fall from the sky. Very convincing to people that do not have the Bible. The Father will inflict a terrible punishment on all humanity. Fire will fall from the sky and will wipe out a great part of humanity. Is the devil expecting some major catastrophes? Great lights will appear. Here are some more weeping statues. This is one with oil weeping. And Las Vegas, Nevada, USA, an hour after midnight prayer. Vigil began on December 1998. The miracle statue of Our Lady of Guadalupe began again to weep real tears. She cried again the following afternoon at 2 and 2:30 p.m. Tearful statue called the Weeping Virgin of Las Vegas. That's a good town to weep in, right? Okay. So they really know how to perform these things. Periodically, this statue starts weeping. This statue over here belongs to a lady called Julia Kim. And she is one of the present-day stigmatists of the Roman Catholic Church. Do you all know what a stigmatist is? Stigmatist is someone who bleeds by the hands or has the marks of Christ or bleeds by the feet or suffers the agonies of Christ for the sins of the world. And this is one of her statues. Also, this one over here, a statue of Christ, which started bleeding real blood. They've had it analyzed. The great stigmataries of the world. This one was one of the most famous ones of modern times. Her name was Teresa Neumann. She lived from 1898 to 1962 in Germany. They say she never ate, slept, nor drank. She had no bodily functions for 40 years. That means she never went to the toilet. And she only lived on the Eucharist. Now, if that is true, I don't know. They say so. And she said great natural disasters will come in the United States. Here she is in her stigmatic agonies. Notice the blood running out of her eyes, running down from her hands. And then she would have burnt in crosses after that event. Another famous stigmatist was Padre Pio of Italy, 1887 to 1968. And he said it would be easier for the world to exist without the sun than the holy sacrifice of the Mass. There he is bleeding by the hands. And here he's being helped while he's saying the Mass. And in Rome itself, many of the statues with hosts started bleeding. And the hosts developed blood. And when they said the Mass, the host itself turned into blood. This was one in 1991. Here is another one that turned to blood. Here's another one that turned into a blood clot as they said the Mass. Here is a priest investigating one of the hosts. And then the most amazing thing happened. The Pope himself was saying Mass, and he fed the host to Julia Kim, the stigmatist. And there he is, Pope John Paul II, giving Mass to Julia Kim, the stigmatist. And they took the photograph as the host was on her tongue. And the newspaper said, Bild Papst sah Hostie bluten. Pope saw the host bleed. There's the picture. It turned into a clot of blood in her mouth. That's pretty dramatic. And the question is this from God or is this from another source? It's pretty dramatic. If you were a Roman Catholic and you saw this happening and this was what religion was all about, well, it would be convincing. Here is Virginia. She's a stigmatist. This priest is also a stigmatist. She lives in Ireland, this young woman over here. And she suffers terribly. There, her feet are bleeding and her hands are bleeding. She also gets the same things on her head. So Julia Kim is a present-day stigmatist, and Christina Gallagher is another present-day stigmatist. Here

Julia Kim is blessed by the Pope. Here is, she receives a medal from the Pope. She's also a visionary, so she has these visions for the Roman Catholic Church. Here she is with the papal nuncio, Julia Kim. And there she is with the man with the unfortunate name, Cardinal Sin, from the Philippines in 1992. So these are not just unimportant figures in Roman Catholicism. These are people blessed by the Pope, honored by the Pope with medals. These are important figures. This woman over here is Catalina from Bolivia. And she lives in Bolivia, South America. And she suffers terribly when she gets the stigmata. Her feet swell up, her hands swell up, and she is then bedridden. Wherever she receives the stigmata, statues start bleeding and blood starts pouring down from any crucifix that hangs in the area. This woman was also from the United Kingdom. She also received automatic writing. She used to receive the stigmata. She became very, very ill and then she died as a consequence. This again is Christina Gallagher. There she has the marks of the crown of thorns. This woman over here is Sister Anna Ali of Nigeria. So currently, there's a stigmatist on every continent. That's very interesting. Every continent in the world today has a stigmatist in the Roman Catholic Church. Something that has never been in Catholic history. This one over here to me is the worst one, Mary of Damascus. The statues over here start bleeding. And some of them, most of them, drip oil. And they've analyzed the oil. It's pure olive oil. But this is the young girl that receives the stigmata in this area. Her name is Myrna Nazur. And she lives in Damascus. And she suffers terribly when she has the stigmata. I want you to look at this young girl. She's a very pretty young lady. There she is. That's what she looks like normally. And when she gets the stigmata, she starts bleeding from the forehead, and then when, after a while, she starts looking like that. Now, this is very impressive, but I have a question. If Jesus died once for all our sins, is it necessary for anyone else to suffer the pains of the crucifixion in order to atone for the sins of the world? Yes or no? No, it's not biblical. So if it's not biblical, who's doing this to this poor lady? Can only be Satan. I hate what he does. Why should these poor people be so deceived? Why should they suffer like this for nothing when the truth could set them free? You see, I'm not preaching this against Catholics. I was a Catholic myself. I wish every single Catholic in the world would listen to these lectures. I wish every single Catholic in the world could be set free from signs and wonders and apparitions and lies and deceitful, disgusting doctrines which lead to nothing other than death. Why should they be so deceived? She bleeds from the feet, she bleeds from the hands. Is that fair? Is that right? And the icons of oil, well, there are official analyses. It's the purest form of olive oil that there is. They cannot even extract it that pure if they have it otherwise done. This is another young girl, Staglara. She doesn't have the stigmata, but she goes into great agony and pure olive oil just pours out of her skin. It's very hard to explain, wouldn't you agree? And that's the oil that comes out. It's also been analyzed. Crosses all over the place. People supposedly healed. Millions standing in queues for water. Then in 1996, CNN had a news flash that the Virgin Mary appeared in the front window of a building in Florida. And it was a bank, amazingly enough. And there it is, a permanent picture of Mary. And these are the crowds adoring around this area. Now, when it first appeared, Catholics started praying the rosary and they started speaking in tongues. Anybody who walked by started speaking in tongues. And here is a young woman being converted to Catholicism.

And this bubble appeared above, which was the rosary, just appearing miraculously. Taken in 1998 in Georgia of myself and a recent convert named Jill from Taylorsville. She was converted to Catholicism, the grace of God, via the intervention of our Heavenly Mother. This picture was taken after a talk I gave in Atlanta. I was praying over her and her medals when a rosary in the shape of a heart appeared between us in the picture. So these are the Marian apparitions and the stigmata that are happening in the world, whereby Catholicism gets credence as having the stamp of approval from heaven. This is a summary of all the Marian predictions. She says, Pope John Paul II will be the last before the final events. That's interesting. You know, the devil was a liar from the beginning, so I don't take any of the predictions too seriously. I wouldn't, bet my life on them. But surely, if the devil has put up so much hype and so much energy to deceive people, then some of these things are actually so planned that they will more or less work out. Sometimes he makes a mistake. The new pope will be eliminated by an Islamic convert bishop who declares himself pope. Well, we haven't seen that yet. I don't know whether it will happen or not. The new world order will come. There will be a chastisement. I think that might be trying to explain the plagues that will fall once he has done what he's done. True pope restored, church will reign, and the coming of Christ. Well, I believe there will be a death decree in there somewhere. So the doctrine is not biblical, it's all upside down. And Mary is to be the prophetess of the last times, the Immaculate Conception, the Mother of the Church, the New Eve, the Queen of Heaven, the Assumption, the Holy Rosary, all of it, Redemptrix, Mediatrix, Advocate, everything that Jesus is supposed to be, she is. Rome does not change. Rome today is as conservative, even more so than it has ever been. And you can check every doctrine in the Catholic Catechism and you will see it. The Church, the pillar and bulwark of truth, has received the solemn command of Christ from the apostles to announce the saving truth. To the Church belongs the right always and everywhere to announce moral principles, including those pertaining to the social order, and to making judgments on any human affairs to the extent that they're required by fundamental rights of human persons or the salvation of souls. The magisterium of the pastors and the moral matters is ordinarily exercised in the catechesis, in preaching, etc. From generation to generation, the pastors' deposit of Christian moral teaching has been handed on, a deposit composed of a characteristic body of rules, commandments, and virtues proceeding from faith in Christ. So, traditionally, the Decalogue sets out the principles of moral life valid for all men. Now let's get to the hub of this matter. Ever since, this is Article 2065 from the Catechism, ever since St. Augustine, who, as we saw, was a initiate, the Ten Commandments have occupied a predominant place in the catechesis of baptismal candidates. Okay. The Catechism of the Church has often expounded Christian morality by following the order of the Ten Commandments. The division and numbering of the commandments has varied in the course of history. The present catechism follows the division of commandments established by whom? St. Augustine. So we're not following the Bible, we're following an insider initiate. The world at Assisi gave itself to the Pope. Behold, the Slavic Pope is coming, a brother of the people. He already pours the world's balm into our breast, and the angel choir sweep his throne for him with flowers. Can you believe that? They claim man of the year, and he appeared at Sinai, and he prayed at Sinai, and he said the Ten Commandments are still binding. Mary, so-called, revealed to Father Gobi, my Pope John Paul II, I confirm to you, is the Pope of my secret, the Pope about whom I spoke to the children during the apparitions of Fatima, in other words. So in other words, this was the Pope that was to fulfill all the Fatima predictions, and the last one that was not known was that this was the Pope that would survive an attempted assassination.
And then when he has finished,

his work, I will come from heaven and receive his sacrifice. Okay, now what is the remedy, says Mary, to the problem that the world is facing, all this chaos? She says, this is a place where we see many of the root causes of our problem. It is the commandment of keeping the Sabbath holy. Back to our question. In the Old Testament, not honoring this day was only one of several sins punishable by death. Although we are not living under law of the Old Testament, there's a widespread abuse of all throughout the Christian culture concerning the Sabbath. In the West, we have lost God through our affluence. In the East, God has been lost through communism and suffering. Both have lost sight of a Sabbath. Which Sabbath do you think that she's talking about? Well, let's ask her. God's intention for the Sabbath was a day of rest, honoring God through worship, conversation, teaching, and praise. Today, if anyone even bothers to go to church at all, Sunday will be an endless litany of recreation, television, athletic events, shopping, blah, blah, blah. It goes on and on and on about what people do on that particular day. Now, Magikore and the commandments. Dear children, today also I wish to tell you I am with you in these restless days in which Satan wishes to destroy everything. Remember in occultism you twist that around? Which I and my son Jesus are building up in a special way. He wishes to destroy your souls. He wishes to guide you as far away as possible from Christian life as well as from the commandments to which they, the church, is calling you so you may live them. Satan wishes to destroy everything which is holy in you and around you. Therefore, little children, pray, pray, pray, in order to be able to comprehend all which God is giving through my coming. Who's coming? Mary's coming. Okay. So now the Seventh-day Adventist Church says, keep the commandments of God. And the Catholic Church, through its visionaries, is saying, keep the commandments of Rome. Is this right or not? Okay. And the Pope says, make it clear, Sunday must not be work since it must be celebrated as the Lord's Day. Can you see that the Sabbath has become the issue of acknowledging the authority of God? Yes. So it's not just a question of a day. It's a question of authority. So at the right time, here comes a movement and says, keep the commandments of God, and they lift up the Sabbath, the Seventh-day Adventist Church. At the same time, Mary appears and says, Satan has been let loose on the planet, and keep the Sabbath of the church. They're both preaching the same thing, just from two different perspectives. And it's your choice whether you want to choose this perspective, the only support you have for the doctrine, signs and wonders and apparitions, and bleeding icons and suffering people, that's the support. Or the other one, thus says the Lord. That's the choice. That's the choice that the world has. So no wonder at this interfaith meeting that we've spoken about so much, it's the Christian fundamentalists that will be condemned and be declared dangerous extremists full of hate. Here is Pope John Paul II. Here he is in the Marian cave praying at one of the apparition sites. And this is fascinating. This is the Pope's plane, USTWA, with his light shining above it, which Rome says was the Shekinah glory. Okay. On July 13, 1986, our Blessed Mother explained another of her

God is calling a people into a relationship with himself. You either come into the one ark that keep the commandments of God and hold the testimony of Jesus, or you climb into this ark. Which one is of God? John 14:6, Jesus said unto them, I am the way, the truth, and the life. No man cometh unto the Father but by me. And if it seems evil unto you to serve the Lord, choose ye this day whom you will serve, whether the gods which your fathers served, that were on the other side of the flood, or the gods of the Amorites, in whose lands you dwell. But as for me and my house, we will serve the Lord. So that's our choice. Two ox. Which one are we going to choose? Choice is yours. Thank you.

Okay, this morning we're going to talk about a very important yet can be very sensitive subject this morning called competitive Christianity. And we're going to look at this element of competition and what does the Bible say about it? And could it be today that some of the practices that we participate in, could it be that those things possibly go against or in contrary to the principles of heaven? So this is a very sensitive subject for many, and I approach it with fear and trepidation, and I'm not expecting that everyone's going to agree with this conclusion. But what we want to do, friends, is we want to examine the Bible. We want to be

truthful to the Bible. We want to be truthful with ourselves. And we want to ask ourselves the question, what says the Lord about this issue? Yes or no? That's what we want to do. So we're going to begin with a word of prayer. I just want to invite you to bow your heads wherever you are and just ask the Lord's blessing to be with us this morning. Father in heaven, we thank you so much for this opportunity to be here today. We just ask that your Spirit would be close to our hearts, and we ask that you would open our eyes to what you want us to see, that your Spirit would speak to our hearts, and that you would draw near, and that you would help us, Lord, to understand truth as you want us to know it. Let that truth pierce our hearts. Let Jesus be seen today. We ask in your name. Amen. Now, I must tell you up front that this is going to actually be in two different parts. And so we're going to have part one and part two. So if you watch part one, please do not draw your own conclusion on it just on part one. Make sure that you watch part two because both are equally important. All right, competitive Christianity. Here we go. I'm going to share and start with my own personal testimony. I played high school football for 4 years. I played junior high football. I played 2 years of college football. And so I've played college football, or I've played football in itself for probably about 9 years. When I was a freshman in high school, you can see the picture here, I weighed about 210 pounds. I was the only freshman in my class to receive a letter at the end of the year. That means I did really well. And I got my letter for my letterman's jacket. I was the only one in my class to make that. Then in 10th grade, I gained a little weight. I worked out over the summer. I was a starter in 10th grade, both on offense and on defense. I made it up to about 230 pounds, and I was respected even by the seniors in my class. And so I had the respect of the entire team at that time. By the time I got to be a junior in high school, I reached about 250 pounds. Over the summer, I wouldn't recommend this to anyone, but this is what I did. Over the summer, I took this stuff called Calf Starter. And my football coach told me that when he was in college, they would take this stuff when they didn't have money for steroids. And what you do is you go down to the local feed store and you buy this bag of powder. It costs you about $10, and it's called Calf Starter. And what that is powdered colostrum. And you take this stuff, and it's very crude protein, very crude fat, and very crude carbohydrates. And this is the stuff that actually, when a calf is born, it would get the mother's first milk. It's very high in nutrients and in protein and fat, and et cetera. And it allows that calf to get that jump start as soon as they're born. Well, sometimes the mother cow will die in the process of giving birth. And so they have this artificial stuff, this powdered stuff, that if that were to happen, you can mix it up and feed to the calf so that way it would get the proper nutrients for it to grow. And so this stuff is totally and isolatedly made for cows. And yet I was taking this stuff and I'd make these giant milkshakes with peanut butter and eggs and all this stuff. And I would put several scoops of this powder in there and I would stir it up and I would drink that big milkshake 3 times a day. Many times I would take 6 or 8 eggs, raw eggs, crack them open, pour them in a cup and just gulp them down. Just raw eggs. And then I was eating 3 large meals a day and I was trying to gain as much weight as I could. I wanted to be as big and as fast and as strong as it was possible to be for a person of my frame. And indeed, I did so. By the time, here's a picture of me in my high school junior season, and here's a picture of me. By the time I was a junior in high school, I was pretty much one of the best on the team. I could hold my own with anyone, even as a junior. And then by the time I became a senior, I weighed up to 260 pounds. As a senior, I was bench pressing 450 pounds. Actually, the most I ever did was 455 pounds. I was squatting 700 pounds, leg pressing 2,000 pounds. And so I was

very strong, very, very big. I didn't have much fat, but I was just a big piece of muscle. I could run a 4.8 40. I was fast or faster than most of our running backs. I could run circles around, and I was being recruited by multiple colleges. So this was my experience my senior year. I was all state, all county, all area, all everything. And here's the newspaper clipping for they released the All-State team, and you can see my name put there. I was made All-State offensive line as a senior in high school. I also, as a junior, made All-State honorable mention, and so it was kind of like the second team, and I made that as a junior. And here's a local newspaper clipping with the local teams, with the top players from each team representing them, and there I was. In that local newspaper as well. I remember as I was bench pressing 450 pounds my senior year, I set a school record for bench pressing and squatting, and to this day, that was in 1998, and to this day, no one has ever even come close to matching my record in the high school. And I'm not telling you that to boast about it. I'm just giving you a background of where I came from. I was being recruited by multiple universities. One was, I got letters from Florida Gators, from the University of Tennessee, from the University of Auburn, from University of Alabama, and of course Alabama was my favorite college football team growing up, and it was my dream to play there, and was my dad's dream for me to play there, and for a lot of other people. And I going into my senior year, I was kind of the star of the community. And I had, you know, basically everybody in the community knew me. I was going to be the first player from my high school to get a college football scholarship. And the whole community was excited. My coaches were excited. And finally, so to speak, our little community was put on the map. And I had all this recognition always in the newspaper and et cetera, et cetera. And this was my background. Well, something happened in my senior year. My senior year, it was in the fourth game of the season, and we were playing this particular team, and it was raining. Biggest rival of the year, biggest game of the year. College scouts are there to watch you. I mean, this was it. One of my best friends who had went to my school, he transferred over to this school because he thought he would get a better chance of getting a football scholarship. So here, and I'm going to be playing right up against him, you understand? So here I'm playing my ex-best friend, and I mean, it's just huge. And I was having the best game of my career, and just before halftime, I was running on this one particular play, and I stepped in a hole, not a hole, but you understand, the field was all torn up from playing on it. It was all muddy. And I stepped in this pile of mud, and my foot got stuck, and I was running full speed, and as my body continued to move forward, my foot was stuck in the hole. And so when that happened, my whole body just kind of twisted, and I tore my ACL and multiple other stuff in my leg, my meniscus and other things, tore it right in half, and I landed on my back, flat on my back, and I just laid there knowing what had just happened. I thought to myself, I think my career is now over. And my heart just sunk. And my coach was probably about 10, 15 feet away from me. And he told me later, he said, I heard your knee snap from where I was standing. I said, I heard it pop. And laying there, I said, what am I going to do now? Everything that I put my hope in, everything that I put my trust in, has now just kind of gone by the wayside. I ended up having to have knee surgery in my senior year, and I was in the hospital for several days. And there I am sitting, recovering after the knee surgery. But nonetheless, I was determined to play college football. And so my coach helped me, and I started working out. I did rehab. I actually had another injury after my knee.

knee surgery. I was bench pressing, and I had more than 450 pounds on there. And when I was lifting it up, my pectoral muscle tore right in half because there was so much weight on the bar, and I felt it snap. It felt like a piece of paper tearing, and I just felt it go pop, pop, pop, pop. And when that happened, all the strength in my chest just gave out, and the bench just dropped like this, and all the plates dumped on to the floor. And then when that happened, all the weights on the other side pulled the bar this way, and they all fell off, and thankfully nobody got hurt. But I was injured again, and it was very difficult for me to even bench press 100 pounds for the next 6 months. But nonetheless, I was determined that I would play college football. And so I worked really hard. I pushed myself. I recovered from the knee injury for the most part. I recovered from my chest injury, and I still was able to sign a college football scholarship. And here you see the picture. In 1998, I was able to sign that college football scholarship and play for a small university. I ended up playing 2 years of college football, and I absolutely hated it. This whole thing that I had built myself up for, I was going to be a college football star, and I hated it. I hated it. And this was before I was a Christian. This was before I had anything to do with God. At that point in time, I was an atheist, and I wanted nothing to do with God. But I still hated it because it was just absolutely nothing like the experience that I thought it was going to be. And so eventually, I gave it up. I quit. I went on and finished college, and I ended up just graduating from the same university that I ultimately wanted to play football for. I went to a different university. Here I am with my college football team, and you can see me highlighted there in the yellow circle. I wore the number 66 because it was close to my high school number 62. And if you look closely, I don't know if you can see in the picture, but there I am, and I'm just as big as some of the other guys who are juniors and seniors. And so I was a very, very big person. I regained some of the weight that I lost through my injuries, and I was once again 265 pounds there in college. And I got back up to bench pressing close to 400, was squatting close to 600, I think, after my knee injury, before I was squatting 700. And so when we were bench press or squatting, after squatting so many times with the same bar and having so much weight on it, the bar actually permanently bent from having so much weight on it. And we would just roll it up on our neck, and it was permanently bent. And so it was craziness what we were doing in high school. But it's amazing the brutalness that the human body can endure when we push it. But there I was, doing what I dreamed of, and when I got to do it, I realized it wasn't quite what I'd hoped it was. Isn't it just like that in life? You know, many of the times the things that we think are what is going to make, and I found the one thing which would never give disappointment, and that is the peace and happiness that only Jesus can give. Amen? Friends, there is one thing in this world that will never let you down, and that is the friend that you have in Jesus. Trust in Him, friends. Let us not put our hopes in worldly, earthly things, because they will crumble. They will disappoint. And some of the people who are the wealthiest people in the world today are some of the people that are the most miserable. It's a fact. And they're committing suicide all the time. Friends, when you have Jesus, you really have everything. So what about this world of competitive sports? You know, these days, people can do some very crazy things in competitive sports, can they not? I mean, fans dress up, they paint their bodies, they'll shave their heads, they'll shave their bodies, they'll put on these crazy costumes, and they'll do all these crazy things that they wouldn't even think about doing normally just because there's a big game that has come up or something that they're experiencing. And fans...

fans are just bizarre, and they're willing to go to any length to cheer on their team while they watch their team overtake and conquer another team. And people dominating each other. Here's a picture of a guy. He's got his little wig on with his horns. And it's just incredible, friends, the things that people are willing to do today. People are even willing to get hairstyles that are in support of their teams. Here's a picture, a very interesting picture of Kobe Bryant. I want to ask us the question this morning. Could it be, is it possible, could it be the case that competitive sports play a larger role in the great controversy than what we actually realize? Is it possible today that competitive sports might just create a competitiveness within God's church and among His people that is not birthed from heaven? I will tell you today that that is absolutely the case. Absolutely the case. Now, sometimes we can play things off as innocent and, oh, there's no real consequence to that. But time has been littered with people who thought the things that they participated in were of little consequence. Little consequence. Now, here's a picture of Kobe Bryant, and he has these wings like an angel, yes? Now, this advertisement, I want you to notice what it says. It says, Zoom Kobe 2, what does it say? Supernatural. And he said, makes the statement, I'm chasing perfection, supernatural performance. Isn't that interesting? I mean, I just find that it's interesting that he makes the statement, I'm chasing perfection, supernatural performance. Isn't that what God's people ought to be looking for? Yes or no? It ought to be what God's people are looking for. Now, many times people, it's amazing that people will start their children in sports. It's become common in the last, 15 or 20 years. It used to be that you couldn't play any sports until you got into junior high school, like 7th, 8th grade. But now they have sports going all the way down for the smallest little kids are out there playing football and competing. And so now they people have pressed their kids into sports when they're just the smallest children. And oftentimes the children get confused because they're doing their best, and the parents are screaming and angry with the referees. Some referees in peewee football barely escape with their lives. I mean, it's the truth. And if their kid doesn't get to play to the amount that they think that they ought to, they get angry and fiery with the coach. And then when the child doesn't perform to the level that they think that they ought to, then they're not too happy about that either. And they say, well, you could have done better. And so these are the types of things that are taking place. And I've witnessed these things firsthand. And we got to ask ourselves the question, are some or all of the behaviors that are participated in competitive sports, are they really demonstrating always Christian values? Now, I realize once again that this is a sensitive issue for most people. And that not everybody's going to take this well. And it almost seems that if you were to speak against this, that it's like an un-American thing to do. You know what I'm talking about? It's un-American. This is part of our culture. This is part of who we are. And we've had this tradition now for hundreds of years. And it's our tradition that we participate in these things. But friends, as sports have gotten, have shifted with the culture, things that are done there have gotten less and less Christian. So we have to ask ourselves the question, is it really just friendly competition? Yes or no? I mean, is it friendly competition when all

People don't pray any other time in their life, but when it comes to winning that game, that's when they're submitting in prayer, you understand. Now, sports is always full of various kinds of injuries. I mean, you can see here there's a soccer player, and he has somehow, you can see right there his shin bone it has been broken in half, and he's falling to the ground. He just received that injury, and many times, you know, there's these brutal hits in football. I've had a few of those. I've taken a few, and I've given a few, and brutal, and multiple injuries. I mean, I was just reading in the news the other day, some of the major college football teams in America this year have had multiple injuries. And we got to ask ourselves the question, friends, is it something, does God want us to be putting ourselves in situations where we could potentially have a life-threatening or a life-altering injury? I mean, think about when Jesus stood upon the temple. Remember that? One of his temptations, and the devil said, throw yourself down, for God's angels will take charge over you. And Jesus says, you'll not tempt the Lord your God. Now listen, I've known people who have been in injuries in football, and they've become paralyzed from the waist down or from the neck down. People that have had limps for the rest of their life because of some injury that they had, some crushing of their bone or something along those lines. And many times, you know, I had this injury. It caused me to have surgery. And then the injury here. And I can tell you, I still have repercussions from playing football and from lifting weights that were so heavy. The only reason I was lifting weights so heavy is because I wanted to be the strongest and the best. And so I actually have two crushed vertebrae in my neck, which causes me pain all the time, because for several years I was putting 700 pounds right on the spot of my neck, and right where I have the pain is exactly where the bar laid. And so these many times sports cause injuries, and they cause people to be worse off as they get older in life. It's very true. So competitive sports may be very popular and very American, but the question we have to ask today is, are they Christian and biblical? There's no doubt that sports or competitive sports are American, and it's in the spirit of what we do as Americans. But who is our loyalty to first? It must be to who? It must be to Christ. And we got to ask ourselves the question, is it God's plan for His last day people? Is it the thing, is it the main thing or a minor thing that God wants His people engaging in? Do competitive sports help us prepare for heaven in some way? Well, many people would make the case that they do. And so that's why we need to explore this, you understand? We need to look at this. Now, we're going to use a guiding text. And that guiding text is going to come from Colossians chapter 3. Colossians chapter 3, and this is where we're going to be going. Colossians chapter 3. And we're going to start in verse 1. Colossians 3, verse 1. The Bible says, if then you were raised with Christ, seek those things which are above, where Christ is, sitting at the right hand of God. Set your mind on things where? Above, he says, not on things on the earth. For you died, and your life is hidden with Christ in God. When Christ, who is our life, appears, then you will also appear with Him in glory. And so the Bible tells us to set our minds on things where? Above, not on things of the what? The earth. And so our life here on planet Earth is so short, that we need all the focus that we can to be on those things which are going to prepare our hearts for heaven. Now, here's what I'm going to do. I'm going to be super fair about this. If we can demonstrate that competitive sports don't detract from our relationship with Christ, but actually enhance it, I'm the first one in line to do it. I mean, I'm a natural sportsman, you understand. I enjoy
sports. I love college football. My favorite team, Alabama, I love to be in that spirit. And if it helps us with our walk with God, then I'll be happy to do it. But we've got to examine the evidence, yes? And it's not just that I'm picking on sports. Every issue in our life, we have to ask ourselves,

themselves the question, does this benefit my walk with God? I want to read this very solemn statement with you, and I believe that this will kind of set the tone for our study. It says this, Seventh-day Adventists, above all people, should be patterns of piety, holy in heart, and in conversation. To them have been entrusted the most solemn truths ever committed to mortals. Let that sink in for just a minute. To Seventh-day Adventists have been committed some of the most sacred and solemn truths ever committed to mankind. More so than Israel, more so than the New Testament church, God's people in the last days. They look for the soon return of Christ in the clouds of heaven. Now watch this, friends. For them to give the world the impression that their faith is not a dominating power in their lives is to greatly dishonor who? God. In other words, when people look at us, they shouldn't see us as weird. They shouldn't see us as freaks, but they should see us as different. Different. Something different about that guy. He doesn't act like everybody. He doesn't speak. You don't hear foul language coming out of his mouth. You don't see him living like everyone else does. There's something different about him, but different in a good way. There's a joy in his life. There's a happiness in his life. There's a peace. He doesn't get rattled about the problems that he faces. We ought to have that experience, yes or no? We ought to have that experience. And so what we want to do is we want to weigh this thing in the balance and find out, does it help us in our relationship with God? Well, one of the first things that people would make the statement about in support of competitive sports is that sports build character. Yes? Isn't that true? I mean, it teaches us dedication. It teaches us hard work. And it teaches us all kinds of stuff. Now listen, friends, I want to make this clear. I don't doubt that competitive sports can teach good things. I don't doubt that. But the question we need to ask is this. One, can the good things that it teaches be discovered in a better way? I guess I should ask this question first. Are the negative impacts that it has on us greater than the benefit it gives? Does that make sense? And then the second question would be, those positive things that it gives, can those be gotten in a way with that where the negative doesn't impact? Let me give you a similar example. People say, well, to drink a glass of red wine is good for you every day. The doctors say so. It's healthy for you. It has good health benefits and all that. Well, let me ask, does red wine have some sorts of benefits? Yes or no? Actually, it does. It has a lot of benefits. But on the flip side of the coin, those things that harm you, are the negative effects are greater than the benefits. And did you know that you can get the same benefits that you get in red wine by drinking a glass of unfermented red grape juice? So you can still get the benefits of the wine without the harmful sides by drinking its cousin, its unviolated cousin, the grape juice. Does that make sense? So that's the question we're asking here. Sure, competitive sports might give some positive points of character, but what are the damaging effects that it also brings? And are the damaging effects greater than the benefits? And if they are, then can we get the benefits from some other form of activity? That's the question we have to ask. Now, here is a definition of a sportsman. Someone who can take a loss or defeat without what? Without complaint, or victory without gloating, and who treats his opponent with fairness, generosity, and courtesy. Now, I've got to ask you a question today, friends. In the sports world, does that take place very often, yes or no? I would say that it takes place probably 5% of the time or less, and especially in the culture that we have today outside of sports, just the culture, people are not taught to treat people with kindness and respect in most cases. And so more than ever, sports teams are treating each other with disrespect. There might be this 3-minute patting on the butt after the game, saying, "Hey, good game, you know."

blah, blah, blah, but we're still the winners, you understand. But during the games, you see it. Players are pushing each other and shoving each other, and there is no respect. There's very little courtesy. Now, 1,600 male high school seniors were analyzed as to the effect of participation in a variety of competitive sports. So they did a study on this to see, do competitive sports contribute to a Christ-like character? Do they help improve a Christ-like character? This is what they found from that study. These 1,600 young boys, through competitive sports, had actually an increase of aggression. Interesting. They had an increased irritability. They had a reduced level of honesty. They were less honest. Now, it could be possible that there was some other contributing factor. I'm not denying that. But it does make a case. Reduced honesty, decreased self-control, and a slight increase, very slight, in self-esteem. And that increase in self-esteem is always dependent upon whether I'm doing well or whether I'm doing bad. If I'm doing bad, then that self-esteem goes down even further. Now, this is very interesting, friends, because do Christian principles promote these things, or do they promote the opposite? They promote the opposite, don't they? Now, if competitive sports were to contribute to a Christ-like character, then surely they would not have this experience. How many of you would agree with that? So if we participate in something that increases aggression or irritability, even a little bit, is that preparing us for heaven, or is it reducing our preparation? Which one is it? It's reducing our preparation. Wouldn't you agree? And the question we have to ask our hearts, can we consciously participate in anything? It doesn't matter what it is, friends. I mean, the subject here is competitive sports, but anything to the glory of God that will decrease our ability to maintain self-control. Self-control is one of the fruits of the Holy Spirit, yes or no? Self-control is one of the most important things that we can master in our lives or allow God to master in us. And sports teach you to release that self-control, to have less self-control. It doesn't build up the spirit in our lives. Scientific studies show that athletes generally score higher in the areas of dominance, pride, egotism, and aggression that were done in multiple psychological tests. Think about that for just a minute. Dominance, pride, egotism, and aggression. Are those the types of characteristics that we want to develop within ourselves or within our children? I don't think so. Studies also show that 19% of violent sexual crimes were committed by male athletes, even though they only made up 3.3% of the male student body. Isn't that interesting? Nearly 20% of all the violent sexual crimes committed on college campuses were done by 3% of the student body. Now, that's got to tell you something, shouldn't it? That's a pretty high statistic. Todd Crossett said, when you're trained to be violent, it can spill over into your private life. And I would say that it will spill over into your private life, most assuredly. Now, I remember when I played football, and I was, you know, in high school, sophomore, junior, senior year, even in college, I was very aggressive, very aggressive. And I had so much anger all the time, and I just wanted to constantly crush somebody, you know what I mean? I just constantly wanted to mess with somebody, to just irritate them, and I had a constant irritability. And friends, these scientific studies I know are true because I experienced them in my own life. And I'm not trying to make the case that it would be true in every single person. But the majority, the high percentage, it is definitely true. Now, I remember, this is a picture of my sister on the left and her little boy that I'm holding. And I remember growing up with my sister, I was so angry, so all the time wanting to mess with her, that I would constantly pick on her. And I don't mean like the normal

picking on of brother and sister. I'm talking, I was brutal. I didn't abuse her. I didn't leave bruises. But I would just walk by and I would just trip her, boom, and she'd fall to the ground. And then I'd get down and I'd grab her by the back of the neck and just hold her face on the carpet. And I'd just shake her head against the floor. And I'd pick her up and I'd throw her across the room and just constantly. And she'd get so angry, she'd come at me to get revenge, and I'd grab her arms and she'd be just crying and screaming, and I'd just shake her like this, and then I'd just push her right down to the ground and hold her there for like 10 minutes at a time. Just violent. She got so mad. Now, she's a redhead. You don't mess with redheads, you see. But she would get so mad sometimes that she'd go and get a kitchen knife and try to chase me with it. And I'd grab it from her and I'd pull it out of her hand, and then I'd do the same thing. I'd just sweep her feet out from under her and trip her. I mean, I weighed 265 pounds. She's just a little girl. She's 5 years younger than me. But I was just so mean to her. I wouldn't allow her to ride with me to school. I'd make her ride the bus. I was just cruel and always irritable, always angry, always had a chip on my shoulder. And you know, when I met Christ, all that changed. It changed. He took it away from me. But friends, I have no doubts whatsoever that competitive sports was contributing to that. So here's a thoughtful question. If sports build character, then the more we compete in sports, the better our character should become. Wouldn't that be a logical conclusion? Yeah? I mean, if the argument is true that sports build character, then the more sports I play, the better my character ought to become. So that means that some of the very popular sports heroes ought to have, like, you know, halos glowing over their heads, and they ought to be the supreme model. Isn't that true? I mean, I know I'm kind of being a little silly about it, but think about it logically. Think about it logically. That ought to be the case. We should expect that the higher level of competitiveness, the less we would see athletes involved in violent activity. Wouldn't that be the case? It would be the case. But let's take a look and see. You've got Mike Tyson, one of the most violent men in sports today. He's kind of retired now, but he was multiple cases of rape and assault. And I remember, I think it was Evander Holyfield, he was boxing and he actually bit off his ear, bit a chunk out of his ear. And then you have Scottie Pippen, who's big-time basketball player with Michael Jordan, domestic assault, always being multiple times arrested. You have Tiger Woods, who was found has an adultery problem. Kobe Bryant, accused of rape. O.J. Simpson, accused of murder. Michael Vick, drugs and violent crimes. Ray Lewis, murder. And I mean, look, friends, these are just a few of the many. Many times these big-time sports players, they're always being arrested for some type of violent crimes. Drugs, alcohol, violence, beating their girlfriends, beating their wives, raping some young girl, beating somebody up in a bar or all kinds of stuff. They pull a gun on somebody. I mean, these are the kind of things that are regular in the lives of these people. And I'm not saying all. I mean, there's some that are very, good people. And I don't deny that. But what I'm looking, there's always going to be an exception to the majority rule. And what I'm trying to get across is that this is typically the majority rule. And there's always an exception, but this is typically the majority. So do we find the case then that sports actually build character, yes or no? And is it safe to say that the more we play sports, the better our characters become? Is that really a good case to make? I don't see it really as a good case to make. Americans love the bad conduct of their players. Have you seen that to be true? I mean, you take a look at people that are, it seems like the more violent and the more attitude that they have, the more people love them. They're the ones that make the news. You know what I'm talking about? How about this guy? I mean, I know he's not as popular now as he used to be, but people just thrive on Dennis Rodman. He's very extreme, very bizarre, very got all this violence and whatnot going on. And it seems like the harder they hit,

it or the more vile the actions, the greater the applause and cheer. Is it true? Yes or no? I mean, people don't get excited about, you know, a kicker making a tackle unless he's saving a touchdown. You understand? Because he usually just, people don't get excited about players pushing somebody out of bounds. They're just like, oh, whatever. But you get some hit where that quarterback's head jerks back and his helmet flies off and maybe blood's gushing. And people are like, oh, they love it. They love it. Now, I can't really imagine that we're going to take pleasure of that in the new earth, the new heaven and the new earth. Two conclusions proven by scientific research is that sports, in most cases, do not build Christian character. They just don't. Secondly, sports can actually cause a decline in character. It's been proven scientifically. What research is discovering today is what God's prophet knew a very long time ago. If you take a look at here in the Adventist home, notice what it says. Some of the most popular amusements, such as football and boxing, specifically, have become schools of what? Brutality. They are developing the same characteristics as did the games of ancient Rome. The love of domination, the pride in mere brute force, the reckless disregard of life are exerting upon the youth a power to demoralize that is appalling. I mean, think about it, friends. You think of the ancient cathedrals in Rome where they were throwing people to the lions. Now, yeah, I know that at a football game they're not throwing people to the lions, but nonetheless, it's extreme violence, extreme brutality, extreme attempt to dominate one over the other. And even in the old times, they would put these titans in there and they would fight against each other. And what's the difference in that and what we see today? I mean, nobody today, most people today would say, well, I would never attend something like that, what they did in ancient Rome. But yet we do. We pack people by the tens of thousands, even more than 100,000 many times, pack them into a stadium, and the focus is violence, dominance, and trying to beat each other up. It's just the bottom line. Just the bottom line. And now we have even our young kids participating in that. What does the Bible say in Colossians 3:8? Notice what it says. But now you yourselves are to put off these: anger, wrath, malice, blasphemy, filthy language out of your mouth. And so, friends, is there a lot of anger in competitive sports? Yes or no? Is there a lot of wrath in competitive sports? Is there a lot of malice? Is there a lot of filthy language, which is kind of a minor one, but nonetheless? All these things, when God says we should not focus on the things of the earth, but or not on things below, but things above, do you think it's possible to participate in these things without our minds being attached to earthly things? I'm finding it a struggle. Here's another one, Adventist Home, page 500. It says, other athletic games, though not so brutalizing, are scarcely less objectionable. Now, what about other games that are not so brutalizing? That'd be, you know, baseball and soccer and these things. Are scarcely less objectionable because of the excess to which they are carried. They stimulate the love of pleasure and excitement, thus fostering a distaste for useful labor, a disposition to shun practical duties and responsibilities. That, my friends, is a fact. Because when I was a young person, I didn't want to go out and plant flowers in the yard. I didn't want to go out and plant a garden. All I wanted to do was work out so I could be a better football player. I know that to be a fact. They tend to destroy a relish for life's sober realities and its tranquil enjoyments. Thus, the door is open to dissipation and lawlessness with their terrible results.
Friends, I don't want to sound extreme about this. I really try to be balanced. And later in the presentation, I'm going to show you that it's not actually wrong to play some ball.

It's not wrong to go out and play a little catch or playing with a ball or playing a friendly game, and there's nothing wrong with that. But it's what I'm talking about is this extreme competition that tends to not bring us closer to each other and to Christ, but to drive us further away. So I don't want us to make it sound too bad. Well, can it be really that bad? I mean, you know, my kid playing in a baseball league or a peewee football team isn't that much better than him going out and being in a gang or something, or getting himself in trouble. I mean, you know, sports keep kids out of trouble. Isn't that the claim? I mean, yeah, it's the claim. But notice this statement here. It says, when there has been a departure from the right path, it is difficult to return. Barriers have been removed, safeguards broken down. One step in the wrong direction prepares the way for another. What we do once, we more readily and naturally do again. And to go forward in a certain path, be it right or wrong, is more easy than to start. It takes less time and labor to corrupt our ways before God than to engraft upon the character habits of righteousness and truth. Isn't that interesting, friends? What sports can actually do, I would agree, sports are probably not as great of an evil as being in a gang. But let me say this, that the violence and the disrespect and et cetera, that are those characteristics that are developed in a gang are those same attributes not taught in extreme competitive sports. Well, yeah, they are. It's just more organized, and it's socially accepted. It's not socially acceptable for a gang member to go and beat some guy up, right, and leave him laying there. But it is acceptable for two guys to get in a ring with gloves on and beat each other to a pulp, and one gets knocked out. That's acceptable. How in the world is there a difference between the two? Except that one is organized and accepted by society, and the other is rejected. That's the only difference. But in God's eyes, what's happening there? Violence, and I am attacking the other person. Can it really be that bad? But here's the real question to ask. The question to ask is not necessarily, can it really be that bad? The better question to ask is it really that spiritually helpful? Can I gain the blessing from the other thing, the blessings from competitive sports another way that doesn't also teach me the violence? Notice this statement. Will indulgence in these sports give men a desire to grow, to know truth and righteousness? Will it keep God in their thoughts? Will it lead them to inquire, how is it with my soul? Think about it, friends. Think about it. I mean, some folk at this point may have some emotions that are stirring, and that's okay. You don't have to stone me for it. I'm not the creator of the message. I'm just the messenger. It's not easy for me to stand up here and say this kind of stuff. And we've still got more to go, so don't tune out on me. But it's not easy for me to say these things, but we've really got to ask ourselves the question. In the times in which we live, we must be to the utmost seriousness about a relationship with God. And in the times that we live, we cannot afford, friends, we cannot afford to allow anything to damage or inflict a numbness on our walk with Christ. I mean, we have enough challenges with the temptations that we face on a daily basis. We don't need to go and make it harder on ourselves by willingly participating in things

It does come from myself and not from who? Not from God. Does that make sense? Are you with me? In the world of competitive sports, my self-worth is based upon how well I perform, not upon who I am. Does that make sense? Now, 2 Corinthians chapter 10, verse 12 says this, "But we dare not class ourselves with those who commend themselves, but they, measuring themselves by themselves and comparing themselves among themselves, are not what? They are not wise." You see, friends, if my self-worth has to come from my performance, I mean, what do we call that in Christianity? We call it salvation by works, don't we? And we know that that's not a good thing. Yet, in the sports world, whether or not I'm liked, whether or not people appreciate me, whether or not people acknowledge and know me, depends upon how good I am. I mean, let's be truthful. Let me just think about this. How many people on a college football team, a high school football team, or a pro team, how many people know the name of the water boy? How many people know the name of the kicker or the punter? No, but everybody knows the star running back, don't they? Everybody knows the star quarterback. Everybody knows the star linebacker. Everybody knows the star pitcher or the star shooter on the basketball team. Why? Because of their performance. And those who don't perform as well, their self-worth may go down. Competitive sports build a competitive spirit, not self-worth. They create within the person a desire to dominate others. And in order to build my self-worth, I must have dominance and power and control over other people. Friends, that is, I got to be bold to say it, but that is totally contrary to the principles of the kingdom of heaven. The real object is not to help each other. The real object is not to really work together in teamwork, but the real object is to win and be supreme. Where should I get my self-worth from? Look with me in John chapter 17. We're going to go to Jeremiah chapter 29. Let's do this. Jeremiah chapter 29 and verses 11 through 13. John, you can look up John 17, and you can read that for yourself. Jeremiah chapter 29, verses 11 through 13. Notice what he says. He says, "For I know the thoughts that I think towards you, says the Lord, thoughts of peace and not of evil, to give you a future and a hope. Then you will call upon me and go and pray to me, and I will listen to you. And you will seek me and find me when you search for me with all your heart." What God tells us is that His principles, not of competitiveness, not of domination of others, but of self-sacrifice for others, those are the things that God says compose His kingdom. A walk of humility, not a walk of self-pride. A walk of humbling ourselves, not one of dominating others. And God says that you can get all the self-worth that you need and more from giving your life and your heart to me. Amen? Jesus gives us self-worth. And when Christ is my self-worth, when I get my self-worth from Him, then nothing else can do a better job at giving that. You understand? Not competitive sports, not the way that we dress, not the way that we talk, not how successful we are in the world, not how big of a house that we have or how much money that we have in the bank, not the car that I drive. Not any of those things will give me self-worth, but Christ gives me self-worth, and I don't have to worry about what others think of me, because all I'm worried about is what He thinks of me. Amen? That's the type of self-worth that we want, and that's the type of self-worth that will bring peace and true contentment to the soul. Friends, today, how many of you want to have that type of self-worth? Amen? How many of you want to have that plan that only Christ can give you? Yes? Is that your desire? Now,

before you draw your conclusions. We've only just covered the first segment. We got to ask ourselves the question, will we be the type of Christian that says, whatever we eat, whatever we drink, whatever we do, that we would do all to the glory of God? That means that if we, when we really realize how much Jesus has done for us, that everything that we are, everything that we do will be centered in Him, and that we will be submitted to His Word, that our entertainment, our finance, our all would be submitted wholly to His Word. And that, my friend, is where we find the truest happiness, living explicitly for Christ. Not doesn't mean God's not trying to take away our fun. I'm going to talk about that in our second segment. He's not doing that. But He's saying just adjust your priorities that your fun might be in harmony with My plan for your life. Amen. So many joys of being a Christian and following Christ. I've had the greatest fun in my entire life since I've walked and known Jesus. And I tell you that with all sincerity and all honesty. There's nothing like walking with Jesus. How many of you want to have that experience of the fullness of joy in Him? Let's pray. Father in heaven, we pray that You would draw our hearts closer to Thee. We pray that You would give us, bring conviction to our hearts if these are the things that You want us to do. Lord, that Your Spirit would speak to each one of us, that every man would make a decision for himself. I'm not trying to force anything on anybody here, and You know that. But Lord, speak to the hearts of men and draw them to You. Help us to live by heaven's principles in all that we say, all that we do, and all that we think. And we ask it in Jesus' name. Amen.

When we turn our eyes from worthless things and fix our eyes upon Jesus, by beholding, we will become changed. The things of this world will grow strangely dim in the light of His glory and grace.

Thank you all for joining me today. I'd like to invite you to bow your heads with me in prayer as we ask God's blessing. Our Father in heaven, thank you for Jesus Christ who loved us with an everlasting love. And we pray and thank you for the presence of Jesus as we study your word today and as we look at the times in which we live. Help us to understand them and to interpret them correctly. And thank you for prophecy, which assists us in doing that. In Jesus' name I pray. Amen. Let's begin by reminding ourselves of what it says in Revelation chapter 13, verse 8. Revelation chapter 13, verse 8. This verse tells us that all that dwell upon the earth shall worship him whose names are not written in the book of life of the Lamb slain from the foundation of the world. This is inclusive language, which means that the whole world is going to be worshiping the beast and will fulfill the prophecies that are described here through globalization. It tells us that the aim of globalization is universal worship. And there can never be universal worship laws unless there is a global coalition that works together to control the nations and the people that live in them. This coalition works together to establish a global governance, a global economy, and global education, and global

global enforcement mechanism, and then global religion. The aim is to unite with the religion with the state on a global scale so that the prophecies of the Bible can come to pass. Not that those who are promoting a global world order are promoting the Bible, but it's just that the Bible declares what's going to happen. And those who are promoting this don't understand prophecy, but perhaps they are nevertheless working toward its fulfillment even without realizing it, unwittingly perhaps. They're working, whether they know it or not, to resurrect papal power, not just in Europe, but on a global scale. The Bible teaches us how to think. Don't you like that? The Bible teaches us how to think. And if you meditate on Scripture and you think about what you read, then that which is hidden on the surface will become clear under the guidance of the Holy Spirit. Often the verses of Scripture are not all that clear because the Bible often uses figurative language. That's one of God's ways to disguise the truth, so that those who do not want to believe will have an excuse upon which to hang their jacket. When the curious or the unspiritual read the Bible, they can't understand what it says because it's only open to those who submit to its principles and ask God to reveal to them what they need to know. But there are those who want to know what the Bible says and who are willing to diligently study the Bible. They yearn to know God and to understand how God thinks so that they can study and bring their own minds into harmony with God. Here a little, there a little, line upon line, precept upon precept, God opens to their minds the application of things that they've studied. He ties it all together for them, and the Holy Spirit shows them the meaning of what they study and exactly what is to come upon the earth. And when that happens, it inspires the one who studies for light and understanding, and he hungers for more. And then he hungers for more. And as he studies more, he gets more. And the more he gets, the more he wants. It is so amazing that the Bible becomes to him like food. He cannot live without it. It slowly works its way into his soul and waters him and refreshes him and makes him alive. I don't know about you, friends, but I want to know my Bible like that. Most people who call themselves Christian, however, don't study or understand their Bible. They have a lot of Bible knowledge even, but they have not surrendered to its core principles, and therefore they want to argue about it. They want to try and justify their lifestyles by excusing away even the plainest of instruction. They say that the apostles wrote in the context of their own times, and it doesn't apply to us today. They reject the testing truths of God's Word as if it is not really all that important. They try to organize the church after their own image and their own ideas of what is right and wrong. They push for this and that, and they argue theologically for their objectives, but they don't understand God or His will because they are not willing to come into harmony with the things God has made so very plain. Let me say it again. The Bible teaches us how to think because the Bible is the mind of God. When you study the Bible, you're studying the mind of God. So if you want to know how God thinks, study the Bible. And then you will learn also how to think in terms of the way God thinks. And that's the way God works. If you're not interested in working with God, the Bible will not open to you. That's why so many people in these last days are blind to the unfolding events, and they're not interested. That's why so many sermons are just milk and no meat. No little homilies that express religious platitudes about love and unity and the cross while neglecting the weightier matters that people should really hear. Not to say that those things are wrong. You see, the Bible addresses everything in society. Everything. But it isn't easy to see how unless you're studying the Bible carefully and thoroughly for yourself. There are things going on that interest all of humanity in every corner of the globe, yet most people can't understand them with the wisdom of God. They don't think that the Bible addresses these issues. Here's an example.

I've been watching the movements of church and state in the United States since I was a young man in my 20s. But as time went on, I began to take more interest in wider applications of this principle. And so I began to track the movement toward unity with church and state in Europe, and then Australia, and then Latin countries, etc. I saw them as isolated nation states dealing with issues of church and state within their own territories. I saw Rome influencing this, but I never really thought that much about the global nature of this principle, the unity of church and state. Then, after a few years, I began to see that there were other larger issues that were also unfolding. The aftermath of the terrorist attacks on September 11, 2001 in New York and Washington made it clear on a global scale how religious liberty would be undermined. Terrorism was the perfect excuse to change Western people and get them to think that their constitutional rights were not as important as their security. Well, I realized with the collaboration between the nation states against terrorism that there would ultimately be a world of nations working together in order to provide security that people want. And yet things keep upsetting that security, and so the uniting of the nations becomes even more important. But it's much deeper than that. Islam is a thorn in the flesh of Western developed nations, pressuring them to unite against a common enemy. At first, terrorism was aimed at the United States and its allies. However, that too has changed now. It is matured and is more global in nature. And that is the foundation of my message today. The Bible tells us that there is a global crisis arising that will unite some nations against other nations, and war will be the result. It is a war for supremacy. It is a war for global hegemony, but it is disguised as a war against Islamic and religious extremists. Listen to the words of the prophet John in Revelation chapter 17. Turn with me in your Bibles to Revelation chapter 17. Speaking of global powers, the apostle says in verse 12 and 13, "The ten horns which thou sawest are ten kings, which have received no kingdom as yet, but receive power as kings 1 hour with the beast. These have one mind, and shall give their power and strength unto the beast." Now, let's think about that for a minute. That's talking about an international and global political unity that supports Rome. Isn't that what happened in the past? There was a coalition of kingdoms that supported Rome for 1,260 years. It was known as the Dark Ages, and they called it the Holy Roman Empire. They were an alliance that was often in conflict with Muslim tribes and warlords. The Crusades were a result of this clash of civilizations. But this Bible prophecy also refers to the end times. Notice Revelation 17, and John has taken in vision to see the great whore. It says there in verse 1, "I will come hither," the angel said, "I will show thee the judgment of the great whore that sitteth upon many waters." And then in verse 3 it says, "And I saw a woman sit upon a scarlet-colored beast full of the names of blasphemy, having seven heads and ten horns." But notice in verse 2, "The kings of the earth have committed fornication, and the inhabitants of the earth have been made drunk with the wine of her fornication." In other words, they were in bed with the whore. And because she gives them what they want, she controls what they do, ultimately. This final coalition is rising. Just as the beast is rising again in our age and even resurrecting the Holy Roman Empire all over again on a global scale, so many of those most powerful nations of the earth begin to cooperate together and give their power and strength to the beast or Rome. These kings or rulers of the earth support Rome, both church and state.
and with their power and strength, as we read in verse 13.

14. So listen to what the apostle says next in verse 14. These shall make war with the Lamb, and the Lamb shall overcome them, for he is Lord of lords and King of kings, and they that are with him are called and chosen and faithful. Well, who is the Lamb? The Bible opens a window that reveals what John the Baptist said when Jesus came to him for baptism. He said, "Behold, the Lamb of God, which taketh away the sin of the world." So it's clear. Jesus is the Lamb. And it is clear that he will be the one to whom the whole world is going to oppose. It says they will make war with the Lamb, verse 14. The whole sacrificial system of the Old Testament, which used a lamb as a sacrifice, was a symbol of the sacrifice of Christ for your sins and mine. He was victorious at the cross. Satan's destiny is doom, and it is certain. I don't know about you, my friends, but I want to be with the Lamb. Don't you? I want to be wherever the Lamb is, for he is shade and shelter to his people, and he will be a burning sword to his enemies. So reading on, the Bible says, "And he saith unto me," verse 15, "the waters which thou sawest, where the horse sitteth, are peoples and multitudes and nations and tongues." So now there's another little window that you can peek into and see something more about what Jesus is trying to tell us. The Bible has just defined itself again. Waters in Bible prophecy are nations and multitudes of people. These are not God's people. These are the wicked. The whore or the apostate church controls them. Revelation 17, verse 17 tells us, "For God hath put it in their hearts to fulfill his will and to agree and to give their kingdom unto the beast until the words of God shall be fulfilled." Think about that for a minute. The Bible is telling us that kings rule over multitudes of people, and that is true, and we can see it clearly. But we are also now led to understand that above the kings of the earth, there are higher powers, religious powers. The nations are under the manipulation and control of those higher powers of the Roman Catholic Church and the Holy See, or the civil arm of the Roman Church. These are the woman and the beast of Revelation chapter 17. To what city-state do presidents and prime ministers, ambassadors, dignitaries of every stripe go to with amazing regularity? To what city-state do the leaders of nations look to for moral support and guidance in solving conflicts? What city-state presents itself as the peacemaker? Yes, of course, that's Rome or the Vatican. The Bible leaves us in no doubt as to who is the whore. And why does the Bible speak this way? It's because the Bible teaches the truth. And if you want to see it and understand the wisdom of God, you will if you comply with the conditions. What are those conditions? Well, let's come to Scripture and learn, and not to cavil and argue and justify yourself, but look to what God says will happen. Humble yourself before God, and he will open the windows of insight into the Scriptures for you. You will not be left in darkness, and he will give you wisdom. So let's remember that the famous prophecy of Jesus in Matthew 24, verse 7, tells us that nation shall rise against nation, kingdom against kingdom. There shall be famines, pestilences, and earthquakes. Is all that happening today? Of course it is. Revelation 11, verse 8 tells us that the nations in the last days are going to be angry, just as Jesus said they would be. But look at Revelation 11, 19. Revelation 11, verse 19. "The temple of God was opened in heaven, and there was seen in his temple the ark of his testament. And there were lightnings and voices and thunderings and earthquake and a great hail." In other words, just as the end time issues reach a crescendo, a very powerful message goes out from the heaven that dramatically

and clearly reveals the hidden truth. Inside the Ark of the Testament, in the temple in heaven, is the place where the universal Ten Commandments are kept. That's God's law. That revelation of God's law happens when God's people give that message. That comes at the time of the end. The law is proclaimed more fully, and the Sabbath of God becomes the focal point. This is the time when the Holy Spirit will be poured out upon all flesh. Friends, we are already well into that period of time, and we're just on the verge, perhaps, of the Holy Spirit being poured out on all flesh. The law of God stands in stark contrast to the way of the kings of the earth and the way they're working and the way the beast and the woman are working to undermine God's law. And they don't like being told that they're in opposition to God. They've been trying to disguise that for centuries. But it all ends up being exposed. That's what the third angel's message is all about. Of Revelation 14. The masses of population are convicted and they begin to question the direction of their leaders. But the nations keep right on going, perhaps more openly as they build a coalition to fight against God's people, whom they will identify as religious extremists. Yes, that's right. The beast and the whore and the kings of the earth describe those who uphold God's law as religious extremists. Yes, they will be punished because they don't go along with the Sunday laws that have come in like a flood. They will persecute them. That's why the Bible says that the beast and the woman are trying to make war with the Lamb, which means that they are warring against the law of God. After all, the law is the transcript of Christ's character, but they can do nothing against Christ. They can only attack his people. And this they do with great energy and enthusiasm. The messengers that give the message of the eternal validity of the law of God reveal that these kings of the earth are turning their backs on God. God's messengers, with their faces lighted up, go out and proclaim the Sabbath more fully. They expose the false teachings of the Babylonian system of worship. They unveil the conspiracy that's keeping the people enthralled with Rome, and the blinders come off their eyes, and they see that the law of God is still the standard of righteousness. They see that the law of God is the principle on which God's people must live in the here and now, not to earn salvation, but to unite with heaven. But most importantly, they see that the war and bloodshed is a direct result of the disregard of God's law. Notice where they see this law. It is in the temple in heaven. There in verse 19, it says that the temple of heaven was opened, and there was seen the ark of his testament. So they see where the law of God is. It's rooted in the most holy place of the heavenly sanctuary, the place where most religious leaders have despised and claim doesn't exist. Yet there are people that proclaim the principles of the heavenly sanctuary and the law like never before. They have great power because they are under the control of the Holy Spirit in the latter rain. These religious leaders are looking after those things which are coming upon the earth, and they begin to fear that they have to fight even more fully against the

fear and for looking after those things which are coming upon the earth, for the powers of heaven shall be shaken. So, what causes that great fear? It's the distress of nations, the perplexity, the sea and the waves roaring. What is the sea in prophecy? People, multitudes of people. They're tossed and turned like the waves roaring. What then is this referring to? This is referring to war and bloodshed and international turmoil and migration and the time of trouble such as never was. All those things wrapped up into one. Men's hearts will fail them for fear because of the conflicts and pestilences and other disasters that come as a result of all this. They will seek for answers, and God's people will show them from Scripture the very answers that they need. You will never be able to do that unless you know your Bible. So let's think about for a minute what is making the nations angry today. One of them is Islam, particularly radical Islam or Muslim extremists. And the nations are angry because of the newest rendition of it known as the Islamic State or the IS. As self-declared, unrecognized Islamic extremists that have joined together to overthrow and control large portions of Iraq and Syria and beyond. On June 29, 2014, they even declared their own state, known as a caliphate, though it is not recognized by other nations. They are well-organized and well-trained, particularly in urban warfare. They are well organized because they have highly effective command structure, and it has given them significant advantage over the Iraqi military and over whatever opposition they might have in Syria. But what makes the nations angry is their brutal behavior, which has earned them the title of terrorist group among the nations. It seems that they kill anyone who doesn't agree with them or who opposes them. And they especially make use of the method of beheading their victim and have made this very public on social media and the major news sources. They kill men, women, and children and cause destruction of the social order wherever they can and then replace it with their own. The IS beheaded two American journalists, James Foley and Stephen Sotloff, on video a long time ago and posted them on the internet. They cut off the head of a British aid worker and threatened to kill others in the same manner. And since then, they've, of course, beheaded many more. Without going into detail over their convoluted history and its several iterations, suffice it to say that the Islamic State claims religious control over Muslims worldwide. They aim to establish Sharia law in all territories they control and would like to establish a global caliphate beginning with the region of the Levant, and or rather the Eastern Mediterranean, which is what the Levant refers to, which approximately includes Syria, Jordan, Israel, Palestine, Lebanon, Cyprus, and parts of Turkey. They also include Iraq in their territorial plans. The IS used these captives to demonstrate their brutality and their shallow regard for life. But the beheadings were also used to anger the American people and engage America in yet another war, dragging it back into Iraq. For now, it's a war of air power, and only boots on the ground are advisors to the Iraqi military, although now it looks like Russia is bringing some boots on the ground there as well, perhaps. But the Islamic State continues to wreak havoc. They've killed thousands, perhaps tens of thousands of innocent people throughout northern Iraq and Syria, especially ethnic minorities, most of whom are Christian. There seems to be no stopping them without outside intervention. President Obama declared that the United States would escalate their involvement to degrade and eventually destroy the Islamic State through air power. But that hasn't happened, perhaps because he wasn't all that enthusiastic about doing it, even though that's what he said in public. A 5,000-year-old prophecy, however, makes it clear why Islam, particularly its radical elements, is making the nations angry. Genesis chapter 16.

me in your Bibles to Genesis chapter 16. And we'll look at verse 11 and 12. Genesis chapter 16, verse 11 and 12. It says, "And the angel of the Lord said unto her," that's Hagar, "Behold, thou art with child, and shalt bear a son, and shalt call his name Ishmael, because the Lord hath heard thy affliction." Now notice verse 12. "And he will be a wild man. His hand will be against every man, and every man's hand against him. And he shall dwell in the presence of all his brethren." Notice that this verse says that he shall be a wild man. This is referring, no doubt, to the extremism of Islam. It is indeed wild and excessive. No doubt, to the this is the continual pressure that the Islamic nations continue to put on Western countries or other nations that they wish to control. And there is continual pressure in Islamic nations to be strongly influenced, if not outright controlled, by the extremists. Just look at the so-called Arab Spring, which swept across North Africa as the dictators were toppled across the region. Bad men as they may have been, extremist elements have made of other bad men have replaced them. And war and bloodshed continue. Look at Libya, Egypt, Syria, Gaza, etc. Everywhere you turn, it seems, there is violent Islamic extremists. It is wild indeed. Notice also the verse said, "He shall dwell in the presence of all his brethren." In other words, Islamic extremists derive their agendas and their support from Muslim territories first, and then expand out to other places like Africa and Europe and Australia and America and New Zealand, other places. Already there's talk of extremists returning from the Middle East to cause chaos and terror in their home countries. Many of these left America, Britain, and Australia and other places to join forces with the Islamic State, and who are returning then to wreak havoc on their home countries. But this verse is referring to a generalized support among Muslims and even Muslim nations for these wild actions. This weakens the Muslim governments, and though they officially oppose the extremists, yet the extremists operate with a lot of freedom within those nations. They even get financial and logistical support from some governments. Turkey, for instance, has openly provided logistical support, intelligence, and satellite imagery to the Islamic State fighters, in addition to providing them with training. That's how they get away with it for so long. They dwell among their brethren. They get support from Muslims and from Muslim nations. The Islamic State also recruits fighters in Western countries. They have a sophisticated way of playing on the grievances and the lack of identity in young people. They cultivate their hunger in strong male leadership, which many of them have never had. And they invite them to join the global jihad to restore justice. Not only have they been recruiting young men, but they've also been recruiting young girls to become the wives of the fighters and bear them children so that they can establish a multi-generational and sustainable fight. They are not stupid, and they're not primitive. They are well-trained, well-equipped, and well-funded, but they are wicked. And lastly, notice in verse 12 that it says, "His hand shall be against every man, and every man's hand against him." Not even Muslims trust each other. But notice that the unity against the sons of Ishmael. If every man's hand is against these extremists, that explains to us that there is a foundation for global fight against radical Islam. Western nations and even Islamic nations unite in order to fight the Islamic extremism. In other words, the angel of the Lord prophesied that in the last days there would be a coalition of nations that unite together to fight Ishmael's wild and extreme behavior through the Islamic State or through other extremists.

extremists. The nations are angry. The Islamic State is apparently planning to even the score over the medieval crusades, which were conducted upon the urging of popes and prelates, by the way. The crusades were wars between the Ottomans, or the Muslims, and the so-called Christians. But now, let's think about the reaction of Western nations to the rise of the Islamic power that appears as though it has gained a lot of traction. The United States and other nations of the world are going after whatever nations are willing to fight the Islamic extremists and the Islamic State, to unite together to do this. And the news media is giving the Islamic State a lot of airtime, which makes them seem almost larger than life and gives them notoriety. Chuck Hagel, the Pentagon chief, some time ago, said the Islamic State is beyond anything we've seen and poses a greater terrorism threat than Al-Qaeda. The ISIL, he said, is as sophisticated and well-funded as any group we have seen. They're beyond just a terrorist group. They marry ideology, sophistication, strategic and tactical military prowess, and they are tremendously well-funded. This is beyond anything that we've seen. So we must prepare for everything. And the only way to do that is to take a cold, steely, hard look at it and get ready. Martin Dempsey, chairman at the time of the U.S. Joint Chiefs of Staff, said this is an organization that has apocalyptic, end-of-day strategic vision, which will eventually have to be defeated. Now, I want you to notice what he said. The apocalyptic, end-of-days strategic vision. That end-time focus is important to note. People are being cultivated to suspicion anyone with an end-time emphasis and label them as extremists, which will help them misunderstand and misrepresent even the true presentation of end-time prophecies. The Islamic State's vision, end-time vision, is erroneous. And though it does not fulfill Bible prophecy in key areas, as we will see, what I'm saying is that these people are being cultivated and trained to fear anyone or anything that addresses end-time apocalyptic scenarios. Hagel and Dempsey said that the U.S. military can only be one element in the solution and called for the military and diplomatic help from other countries. In other words, the Pentagon is calling for a coalition of the region and beyond to stop the wild man of the East. They're calling for a unity of nations to fight against ISIL and the wickedness it represents so that it can be destroyed. Hegel is even pressing Turkey to join the regional coalition to fight these Muslims, and yet Turkey has been supporting the Islamic State. It's as hypocritical as you can get. And now with revelations that the United States had something to do with preparing ISIS for its work, makes even greater hypocrisy. Saying that the Islamic State is a manifestation of evil and a vicious terrorist organization, U.S. Secretary of State John Kerry has been shuttling between various Arab nations in an attempt to get them to join the United Coalition against these religious extremists. He is not just trying to unite the Arab nations against the Islamic State, but the United States has been coordinating with more than 45 nations in its effort against the Islamic State. And they hope that the United Nations Security Council will authorize action. Well, that remains to be seen, even now. The fact is that the political situation in the Middle East is very complicated. Even the Pope is getting into the act of uniting the nations. Pope Francis said, referring to the Islamic State, that the unjust aggressor must be stopped. Though he tried to moderate his words, it is clear that the Vatican's 15-year-old teaching of a just war theory is still in play. After all, the only way to stop an entity that has surface-to-air missiles, machine guns, loads of ammunition, and an unreasonable spirit is to stop them with military action or war. Archbishop Silvano Tomasi
The Vatican's permanent observer to the United Nations in Geneva went on record as saying,

saying, maybe military action is necessary at this moment. James Bretzky, a priest and theologian at the Jesuit Boston College, said, "This is the most pronounced endorsement of the use of force of any pope in the last 100 years. After the papal comments, the Islamic State threatened the pope, and Italy and the Vatican ramped up security and issued a security alert. The alert warns that the Islamic State is looking to attack sensitive targets both in and out of Rome, including embassies, Catholic churches, bus and train stations, airports, and the like." An Islamic State propaganda booklet called Dabiq describes the desire of the Islamic State to overthrow Christianity and to break the cross. The cover of the book shows a picture of the Vatican with an Islamic State flag draped over it. And Christians are one of the main targets of Islamic State brutality. Persecution of Christians in the territories conquered by the Islamic State is no secret. Thousands have been killed. Thousands have fled their homes and their ancient lands and have holed up in refugee camps. And then, now they are moving into Europe like a flood. No wonder Pope Francis said that the unjust aggressor must be stopped. And yet it continues. It is an appeal to Christians and so-called Christian nations to go to war against the Islamic State. And perhaps it could end up as a modern crusade. So, Chuck Hagel, John Kerry, Pope Francis, they're all calling for the nations to unite and fight against extremists. This coalition of the willing is laying the foundation for a greater unity on a more global scale. Eventually, the Bible tells us, the nations of the earth will be united and allied against God's people. But in order to make preparation for global and religious unity, they must practice on some other target. You see, that other target is radical Islam. If Western nations would ever repudiate their constitutions and restore papal principles, which these constitutions prevented, they have to have a reason and an excuse to do it. The terrorist attacks of September 11, 2001 gave them the opportunity, and the war against terror was on. But that struggle was focused on the United States mainly. But the U.S. cobbled together a group of allied nations to provide at least token support, a coalition of the willing, as it was called, to fight terrorism. But the main emphasis in the fight against terrorism was rather focused on protecting America and America's interests. Don't get me wrong. Other nations like Europe and Britain had plenty to worry about themselves. But the Americans carried out the main fight in Iraq and Afghanistan with little help from their friends. Now, however, the scene has changed. The rise of the Islamic State is much broader and involves fighters from many Western nations and includes threats against many nations. The Islamic State is also called the jihadists from Europe and Australia and Canada and other nations that are part of the coalition to fight the Islamic State and conduct jihad in their own nations and kill those who are Muslim, who are not Muslim. Muhammad al-Adnani, the spokesman for the Islamic State, said that if you kill a disbelieving American or European, especially the spiteful and filthy French, or an Australian or a Canadian or any other disbeliever from the disbelievers waging war, including the citizens of countries that entered into a coalition against the Islamic State, then rely on Allah and kill him in any manner or way, however it may be. Recently, Australia conducted raids of two of its major cities and arrested a number of people for a plot to randomly behead people on the streets of Sydney on camera with an Islamic State flag draped over their heads. The broader, more global threats by the Islamic State are also creating the need for a much broader coalition of nations to rule. Radical Islam is the excuse that is needed to unite the nations together in preparation for final war against Christ and against his people. But they must get practice first. They must refine their logistics, their skill, their intellect.

intellectual capabilities to carry out such a war. So they get to do this against religious extremists. And they are really bad and really dangerous. Once the issues are matured, they can then use their tactics against a new target, those who were never intended as targets in the first place. Friends, do you remember Daniel 8:24? Let's have a look at Daniel 8:24. Daniel chapter 8, verse 24 says, "And his power shall be mighty, but not by his own power. He shall destroy wonderfully and shall prosper and practice and shall destroy the mighty and the holy people. And through his policy also, he shall cause craft to prosper in his hand. He shall magnify himself in his heart and by peace shall destroy many. He shall also stand up against the prince of princes, but he shall be broken without hand." He shall by peace destroy many. The people of this earth will be so tired of war and violence and bloodshed that they will gladly receive the Pope because he comes in the name of peace. As we noted earlier, Revelation chapter 17, verse 13 and 17 tell us that the kings of the earth give their power to the beast to rule over the nations, and they give their strength to the beast to support her role in controlling the world. So the Bible tells us that the papacy will unite the nations of the world against God's people, who represent the prince of princes in their characters, and they bear his message, his last and final message of warning to the world to disconnect from Babylon and join God's true people. 2 Thessalonians chapter 2, verse 4. 2 Thessalonians chapter 2, verse 4. This is talking about worship. "Who opposeth and exalteth himself above all that is called God or that is worshipped, so that he as God sitteth in the temple of God, showing himself that he is God." That's all about worship. It's talking about worship in these verses, and this is the end time issue. It means that he sets himself up against God's people. He persecutes them if they will not worship him. This is the aim and final outcome of the conflicts we see in this world today. The Bible tells us they will ultimately lead to the restoration of papal power and papal persecution. All the bloodshed leads to support for Rome's role as the so-called peacemaker. The unity of political nations is not all there is to this. There's another second level of unity that is developing around the world and around the wild man of the East. It is a religious unity. In September, former Israeli President Shimon Peres paid a personal visit to the Pope and made a rather unique suggestion. Peres proposed that the Pope head up a new organization of United Religions, a kind of United Nations of Religions. He also said that the Pope was the only person respected enough to bring an end to the wars that are raging in the Middle East. In the past, most of the wars in the world were motivated by the idea of nationhood, Peres said. But today, wars are incited using religion as an excuse. The summit was the third high-profile meeting between the two men in less than 5 months. "What we need is an organization of United Religions as the best way to combat terrorists who kill in the name of faith," Peres said in a press interview. "What we need is an unquestionable moral authority who says out loud, 'No, God does not want this and does not allow it.'" So the former Israeli leader is advocating that the Vatican organize a United Religions to combat religious wars and violence. He praised the Pope as a man of peace and suggested that he is the only one who can pull it together. Well, this gives new meaning to the passage of Revelation 17:13. Come over to Revelation chapter 17:13 one more time. "These have one mind and shall give their power and strength to the beast."

It will be in the name of religious peace that the nations will rally around the Pope, and in a show of unity will support Rome with their temporal power and strength in the hopes that it will bring the much needed peace to a very bloody period of time in religious war. In recent times, the charismatic Pope Francis, a shrewd Jesuit, has been working together with the evangelicals to finally bring them toward Rome. He's calling them to come to full sacramental and visible unity with Rome. Tony Palmer, a charismatic leader, worked very hard to bring this on and up to his death in a motorcycle accident, especially with Kenneth Copeland, to take large steps toward Rome. He even organized a lengthy meeting between a group of key influential evangelical leaders and the Pope, in which they pledged their support for religious unity. Other churches have been working for a long time on the matter of unity with Rome. Most of the Reformation churches, including the Lutheran, Anglican, Presbyterian churches, they're all quite advanced in their dialogue with Rome. And Pope Francis continues to push for unity. Support for military action now comes from an unexpected corner. As the ecumenical movement, which calls for peace between religions, matures, the churches and Christian people led by the Catholic Church are more readily drawn into ever larger problems on a more global scale than ever. Listen to this. Pope Francis, and I quote, has joined with Christians facing genocide in Iraq and Syria, calling upon the world to join him in prayer and action to bring peace to the troubled region. Calling for international action, he has asked the world to stop these crimes. The Vatican's representative in Iraq echoed this unprecedented papal remark. Archbishop Giorgio Lingua called military action against the brutal terrorist something that had to be done if the Islamic State was to be stopped. Chaldean Patriarch Louis Sacco of Baghdad went even further. There is a need of international support and a professional, well-equipped army, he said. In support of the papal appeal, Catholic Online added, the atrocities are real. The genocide is real. The Islamic State has recruited fighters from almost all of the world's nations, and more arrive every day. They are motivated by an aggressive, rabid interpretation of Islamic scriptures. Most notably, they are consumed with bloodlust and willing to commit and publicize every atrocity. This attracts sadistic men from across the Islamic world to their cause, who commit even more atrocities. Shocking. This is the purest form of evil the planet has seen in generations. They cannot be reasoned with, as all Christians do have a recognized right to self-defense in face of an existential threat. The time has come for all Catholics to join with Pope Francis and the Christians of Iraq and Syria in prayer and action with the intent of ridding the world of the evil of the Islamic State. As the Islamic State persecutes Christian minorities, especially, it ignites indignation among religious people, which builds support for unity among Christians in support of the war against the Islamic State with boots on the ground.

I'd like to point out that the tremendous flood of migrants coming into Western Europe and then from there to other places in the world adds to the confusion. And it adds to the rational arguments in favor of globalization. Because as these Islamic people come into Western Europe, they will bring cultural conflict and chaos and other problems to all these various nations where they come. And the more that come in, the more chaos there will be. And the more demands there will be for accepting of their religious distinctives and for religious tolerance. But there will also be terrorism, because there are terrorists that are trying to sneak in with the migrants as if they are also migrants. These terrorists come from the Islamic State, and many of them come from the Islamic State, and they will eventually create havoc in the Western countries, especially where they are migrating to. So it creates more justification for international globalists to impose more global power, more globalization, so to speak, in order to prevent the chaos that will come as a result of mixing these cultures, these irreconcilable cultures. Jesus himself said in Matthew 24, verse 9, "And ye shall be hated of all nations for my name's sake." That's talking about the international and global unity of the nations of religions who will turn their strategic planning, their intelligence organizations, and their tactical weapons on a new target. So how will all of this fit together? As more chaos develops, as more conflict arises, there will be reasons for the global nations to impose more control over the nations of the world and to establish globalization and a one world government. And that one world government has one destiny. It has one purpose ultimately, and that is to enforce the worship of Rome. That's what the Bible says, because there will be a universal Sunday law. In other words, it will be promoted in order to bring peace. It will be promoted in order to bring a restoration of confidence in local governments as well as in the New World Order. But eventually, it will conflict with God's people, because God's people will be at the center of this conflict. And the focus will change from Islamic terrorists to at least broaden to conflict with those who are true and faithful to Jesus Christ. So God's people will have nowhere to hide. Julian Assange, who exposed some of the evil deeds of the United States and other nations and who is now under threat of prosecution, has been able to hide in asylum in an embassy of Ecuador in London for some time. Edward Snowden, who exposed the sins and evil deeds of the NSA, is now hiding in Russia, who gave him asylum there. Why are Julian Assange and Edward Snowden hiding? It's because the nations are angry at them. They are in asylum because there are whole groups of nations that would love to arrest and prosecute them because they blew the whistle on their secret things. But God's people will actually have to do a much greater thing than Julian Assange or Edward Snowden. They will have to expose the sins of Babylon, all the immoral filth that's going on between the nations of the earth. This will make the Pope very angry at them, and it will be easy for him to accuse them. All the nations in league with Rome will be angry also. That's why Jesus said, "Ye shall be hated of all nations." You know, notice that this inclusive language is everywhere in Scripture. For God's people, there will be nowhere to hide, because no one nation will be their friend and offer them asylum. There's only one place they can hide, and that's under the shadow of the Almighty. Psalm 91, verse 1. They must come into the secret place of the Most High if they want His protection. I'm so glad that I don't have to rely on the protection of human governments or organizations. I'm so glad that I'm under the protection of the Most High. This is the greatest treasure, and if your life is in harmony with Christ, you'll be under His control and under His special protection.

Listen to this statement from Great Controversy, page 589. Satan has control of all whom God does not especially guard. How about that? Do you want to avoid being under the control of Satan? Of course you do. But then you must get under the special guardianship of the Almighty. Brothers and sisters, it's important that we seek to know God and understand His principles of truth and righteousness for these last days. For we are living in a time of great crisis, and it's only going to get worse. The social upheavals that we witness today are only the beginning of the chaos that will come to the planet. And may God bless us.

study to show ourselves approved unto God and live our lives in harmony with His principles until Jesus comes in the clouds of glory. It may be difficult. There may be troubles on every side. But Jesus has a plan to sustain His people throughout it all. Let us pray. Our Father in heaven, we are so grateful for Christ who loves us and who is looking after us. We pray that we'll come into the shadow of the Almighty, and that His protection will be upon us. I pray for the Holy Spirit to be in each heart today, and may we fully understand the times in which we live, for they are so crucial to understanding what we must do to prepare for that which is coming upon us and for the second coming of Christ. In Jesus' name we pray for the Holy Spirit. Amen.

But I would not have you to be ignorant, brethren, concerning them which are asleep, that ye sorrow not, even as others which have no hope. For if we believe that Jesus died and rose again, even so them also which sleep in Jesus will God bring with him. For this we say unto you by the word of the Lord, that we which are alive and remain unto the coming of the Lord shall not prevent them which are asleep. For the Lord himself shall descend from heaven with a shout, with the voice of the archangel, and with the trump of God. And the dead in Christ shall rise first. Then we which are alive and remain shall be caught up together with them in the clouds to meet the Lord in the air. And so shall we ever be with the Lord.

Hi there. Welcome to our third episode of Brain Power Seminar. How to improve your brain power is something that we all really want. And we're going to talk about the muddled mind, what really muddles our frontal lobe action in this next episode. We have looked at 10 times wiser in our first episode, and then the real mind in our second one. For our fourth one, we're going to look at the power crisis. Our brain needs a constant power supply, and we're going to look at what input do we need for that. And then the power supply to our brain on the fifth session, and then shaping your thoughts. Good cop, bad cop. And then we're going to look at the EFAs, the essential fatty acids that our brain really needs. And then your brain, satisfaction or slavery. Brain or belly, it's your choice. And once again, remind you, there's two things we don't want to touch, and that is our purse and our plate. But if you really want to fly like an eagle, you need to change some of those choices that we make. Your brain, intimacy and seduction, is another very important episode that you should not miss. We're also going to look at who is in charge in your brain, who is in charge, and then the power of freedom. We've got such a warped idea of really what freedom is, and we're going to focus on that area in our second last episode. And our last one, renewing your mind, the cherry on the cake, really how to renew your mind, looking at Romans 12, verse 1 and 2. A little bit more revision of our last episode. We have discovered that the crown of the brain is really seated in the frontal lobe. This is where our spirituality is seated. This is where our morality, our willpower, our

motivation, our reasoning, our judgment is all placed here. It's the most sensitive part of the body. You could just imagine, and this is what this whole series is about. It's not, you know, teaching techniques or memory-enhancing techniques. It's really very simply looking at what physically can I do to my brain so that it would naturally just work more optimally without any effort from my side. So caring for it will make it work most optimally, naturally. There's a beautiful verse that I want to relay to you in Genesis, the first chapter, verse 29. Really, God telling us how we should operate. It's like Henry Ford telling us in the handbook of the first Ford, what oil should be put in? What fuel should be put in the tank so that this car would move? What would make this vehicle that God created move in the right direction? Well, God said, behold, I have given you every plant yielding seed that is on the face of the earth, and every tree with seed in its fruit. You shall have them for food. God was very clear on this. He gave us a specific instruction of what we should eat that would really make us excel rather than just stay where we are so used to stay. Now, some brain facts that we need to share today. The average human brain weighs around 1.36 kilograms. That's half the weight of your skin. Very interesting. 1.36 kilograms, half the weight of your skin. Very small organ, very small in comparison to your whole body. Only 2% of your body weight. And then the most important part of this, where we're going to focus today, is the frontal lobe, the one-third part of this brain that's only 2% of the weight of the body. A compromised frontal lobe causes a muddled mind. If I would live the way that my frontal lobe is compromised, I'm going to not think the way I should. I'm not going to act the way that I really should. And it is mainly caused by improper lifestyle. The way that I live, the way that I eat, the way that I drink is really going to compromise or uncompromise my frontal lobe action. With this episode, I would love to share 14 frontal lobe hits with you. If we would be able to avoid these hits, we naturally would just find us flying like eagles rather than scratching like chickens. Well, the first hit that we're going to look at on the frontal lobe is a lack of water. Now, I want to just mention that this episode, we're going to just run through the 14, and then we're going to unpack them as the episodes come from here onwards. So we're going to look at the lack of water and other hits. We're going to just share it with you, just share a little simple outline to it, but we're going to go into depth in some of these and most of these frontal lobe hits so that we would understand this best at the end of this series. Water and in and around the cell becomes concentrated when I don't have enough water. When I'm dehydrated, that area around the cell. Now you can just imagine looking at the previous session. If the axon button comes together, connecting with the next neurotransmitter, there in that space there, that environment where there's chemical and electrical action, if the environment around it is going to change, that message is going to change. So this electrical changes to and from the cell are affected by too little water in my lifestyle. And that changes my behavior. I've many times seen two young

kids really quarreling and fighting all the time. And many times they are dehydrated. Give them a glass of water and it seems like it just calms the mood. I've seen this in exam halls where a student needs a little bit of water and he would start relaying information much better. We need a good amount of water in our lifestyle every day. Hit number two, and it really is hitting us on the frontal lobe. It is a raised carbon dioxide level. This is a very important one, and we really look over this many times. Carbon dioxide makes the environment pH acid. We don't want that. We want this good environment in our cell area. You would feel sleepy, but your body is not going to feel as though it had slept well if you would sleep in a room where all the windows and the doors are closed. You need some ventilation during the night, and then you would get up in the morning nice and fresh, rested and feeling well. It's going to make you not think clearly if you have a raised carbon dioxide level in your system. You're going to make poor choices, and your memory is not going to be as good as it should. It's going to change your behavior. Hit number three, very important hit that we should avoid, and that is poor blood flow in our system. Now, things like sugar, and we're talking about, yeah, especially the refined sugars and oils and fats, they all cause your blood cells to be sticky. Wrong fats causes plaque, which hinders blood flow. And we need good blood flow because our brain needs, number one, oxygen, and it needs glucose. Very, very important. And it should take away all the unnecessary elements that we don't need there. That circulation is very, very important. If something is hindering it, I am not going to have the best action from my frontal lobe. It also makes the pH acid of my brain cells more acid. Neurotransmitter messages change in that environment. We need a very specific acid level there. And this changes. Very often comes so subtle, we do foolish things and we don't even realize that we are doing them. Then we look at hit number four. We've got 14 of them. So let's look at number four. Hit number four is poor nutrition. Sometimes we have a whole table full of food, but we've got very, very little nutritional value in those foods that we have. So too much concentrated, too much refined foods, plenty of food, but nutritionally there is famine. The production of neurotransmitters is blocked by this. And the structure of the neurotransmitters is changed. This changes the messages from the one cell to the other and could cause miscommunication. It would change mood changes. It would cause poor memory. It could even cause dementia. Let's look at hit number five. And if you would do yourself a favor, take note. Number one, number two, number three, number four. We now are number five. If you can avoid these hits, you would start flying as you would never think you could. Number five, hit number five is drugs. Now, when we look at drugs, it is legal and illegal drugs. You see, drugs, legal and illegal, makes you feel good. It does something to your system. The neurotransmitter quality and quantity control is affected by this. It normally causes too much or too little neurotransmitter to be released, and that causes wrong messages at the end of the day. Let me pick up one or two of them. Marijuana, for instance, or caffeine. Well, you won't think that I would put that in the same category, but it is really, it needs to be put in the same category. You see, nicotine does the same thing. They change the neurotransmitter messages and feelings are deceived. I get this feeling of, it's okay. I get this feeling of, yes, you know,

I'm at peace. But really what happens in the cell is a different story. It also has the potential to permanently damage an unborn child's brain. Very important when you are pregnant, ladies, mommies to be, that you would not use any drugs, even legal drugs. Should you need to be very careful in using that. Now, let me lift up one that we would normally put in a category of, now this is not a drug. Coffee is a commonly accepted legal social drug. I want to make the statement that it is the drug of choice in South Africa. It is the early morning lift. Some people just cannot operate if they don't have some coffee, some caffeine in their morning, first thing that they do in the morning. Well, let's look at the effect of this drug. Caffeine. Let's look at this drug. Caffeine does cause dependency. We need to know that it causes withdrawal symptoms if I would stop using it. It impairs physical and mental performance. You are affected by using this legal drug. It interferes with sleep. I found many people don't sleep and they don't get that real stage 3 and 4 stages of their sleeping pattern at night. Others really do go and sleep with it. That is something very interesting. It does even impact on your character, your spiritual and social side of that. Now, when I mention these things, we could really prove this with science today. It's so remarkable that we have, and we see an effect in the research on these different areas. It dehydrates the body. If you would have one cup of coffee, you at least need 5 cups of water to rectify just the hydration levels that would be out. It also damages neurotransmitter receptors. It causes weaker messages. There needs to be good communication in the cells. Caffeine causes weaker messages. Now, let me explain this to you in more detail. Adenosine is a brain chemical that acts like the brakes of a car. Now, I want to ask the question, does a car need brakes? Will you drive a car without brakes? Well, I would not. It would be most dangerous to do that. Well, the problem is the moment I use caffeine in my diet, it actually overrides my brain's brakes. That is adenosine. You see, adenosine balances the brain transmitters. It keeps them in the comfort zone. The moment I use caffeine, it disables those brakes. And the side effects of it is anxiety neurosis, psychosis, where I actually lose touch of reality. It could even lead to schizophrenia. Now, this is serious. It means that if my cells say, I'm tired, and the message goes and it's relayed. Adenosine relays that message to the body. It means go and sleep, go and have a rest. Now I have a cup of coffee and it overrides and say, no, you're not tired. You can go on. The fact is your cells are tired and they're going to get damaged when I override them. And this is what this legal drug does. It overrides that. There's a study done in Norway. They call it the caffeine nurses study, and they found that there's a significant increase in depression and stress management in women who were coffee drinkers. Very profound is they found their blood oxygen levels down by 60%. You need to know that 25% of the oxygen that you take in while you breathe goes to your brain. So 1/4 of what you breathe goes to the brain. If I use caffeine, it means that there's 60% lower oxygen that goes to my brain. This is why we have such a big problem with this legal drug.
The brain goes to great measures

to counteract the effect of this caffeine. It also decreases the sleep stages 3 and 4 that restore our brain for the new day. So I'm not going to feel that good in the morning when I wake up if I on a lifestyle where I use caffeine. I will live a half-baked life. You know what? I really do know the difference today after my experience with cancer, what it is to live to the fullest rather than in comparison with living a half-baked life. It's really a big difference. It also disrupts complex motor tasks. We need to know that this legal drug changes our reaction time. Our fine motor coordination is influenced by this. And contrary to what many people believe, there's no evidence to date that caffeine improves intellectual ability. Some people say, you have a cup of coffee, then I can just, you know, memorize better. There is no fact to that. There's a very interesting statement made by my favorite writer, and I might take it to the screen, that says, coffee is a hurtful indulgence. It temporarily excites the mind, but the after effect is exhaustion, prostration, paralysis of the mental, moral, and physical powers. The mind becomes enervated, and unless through determined effort, the habit is overcome, the activity of the brain is permanently lessened. Now, that is profound. And I want you to just notice when this was written. This is written in 1890. Guys, we are far from there. Have we not learned from this? Let me give you a very specific example. On the screen, you can see a little spider. Well, what the scientists did, they gave this little spider the equivalent of 2 spider cups of coffee. Now, I'm saying spider cups because, you know, if you would give a spider 2 cups of coffee, it would die immediately. So they weighed the weight of a man, they weighed, you know, the spider, and they made this calculation to give them the equivalent of spider cups, 2 cups of coffee. After they gave the spider the caffeine, the cups of coffee, there it did its job. Look at that. Beautiful, beautiful, isn't it? Yeah, it's a beautiful mess. The poor little creature could really not accomplish what God created it to do. Well, 48 hours later, it's really trying its best, but really not there at all. You can see all the little web lines askew. This guy really is not there. And then only 96 hours later is he back on track to do whatever he's created to do perfectly.

abstract thinking. Big problem in our society. You know, we don't think anymore. We are fed information. We sit in front of television. We do various things. Our cell phones. You know, we are decided for. There's no abstract thinking. We don't think anymore. We don't do maths and the sum by calculating. We use a calculator, our cell phone calculator. A lack of abstract thinking does compromise our frontal lobe. And we actually see early onset of age when we don't do this abstract thinking thing. Hit number 9. That is going against your conscience. If you know something is wrong, but you still go and do it against your conscience, that is a frontal lobe hit. That would compromise your frontal lobe. Hit number 10, very important one, and that is a low carbohydrate diet. You've heard it. It's been said so many times. Low carb diet. This is what you need to really, you know, get into that shape. Well, people, we know that carbohydrates are brain food. If you don't have carbohydrates in your diet, you are starving your brain. Carbohydrates need to be unrefined for the brain to work optimally. So we sometimes have a lot of carbohydrates, and this is the carbohydrates that we should be warned about. This, you know, this white carbohydrates, where all the good nutritional values are taken out, we're left with really not something that the brain can feed on. Then we need to go and look at number 11, hit number 11, and that is television. Now, I know I'm not very popular when I start saying this, but we're going to look at television being and having a semi-hypnotic effect on us. We're going to unpack this in some of the episodes that comes in the future. Then hit number 12, music. Music is really a big issue today. It causes our frontal lobe to be compromised in the sense that it bypasses the control of reason and it goes straight to the limbic system, where we start acting on the beat, on the rhythm of the music, instead of cognitively controlling it by our thoughts. We're going to unpack this in the future. And then number 13, and that is cell phones. Well, I could never put this one in before about a year ago, when the research has shown that cell phones are really a big problem. I want you to know that this is a frontal lobe hit. It has a lot of physical risks involved, but also it distracts us from really being in what really should be in control. Then we go to the last hit, number 14. There's more than 21, but we are focusing only on these 14 in this series. And hit number 14 is a lack of scriptural study. Very interesting one. And we do have scientific proof to show that this is really true. Well, this statement says, nothing is so calculated to enlarge the mind and strengthen the intellect as the study of the Bible. No other study will so elevate the soul and give vigor to the faculties as the study of the living oracles. There's a big difference here between a good, healthy frontal lobe and one that's compromised. And you can see it on this picture. You can see there's a difference between the frontal lobe area and the rest of the brain. This is a visible frontotemporal degeneration that you see here. There's a look after and a look not after brain on our screen. People, I physically could enhance my brain action and the way I think, the way I live, by caring for my brain, of feeding it the right food, of doing what it should do. The bottom line, our pet little habits give us a very short term good feeling at a great risk.
They are robbing you of

something very awesome, and that is who you really are. You change by the things that you do. God wants to restore your mind in you. Give him an opportunity to do that. I want to remind you of Romans 12 verse 2, and we're going to unpack this in our later episode. And do not be conformed to this world, but be transformed by the renewing of your mind in order to prove by you what is it that is good and pleasing and what is the perfect will of God. In the sessions to come, I'm going to share with you the characteristics of a new mind. And the question is, do you want to have a new mind? May God bless you as you make good decisions to fly rather than to scratch. Until we see next time, may you be blessed. See you then.

turns out that if you have low levels of natural killer cells, you have a much greater risk of developing an autoimmune condition. If you can go for a walk, you're going to be doing your immune system a tremendous service. The more depressed we got, the more depressed our natural killer cells were. It's almost like, you know, the concept of morale. You know, in the army, you have to have high morale. Otherwise, your soldiers will just say, oh, we're just going to give up. We're not going to fight anymore. Welcome back to Preventive Parenting. This is the last session of our series. It's kind of bittersweet, isn't it? But I hope many of you have gained practical and valuable insights into how not only you can help your children, but also you can help yourself with better health. We're going to revisit a concept that we touched upon in session 3 of our series. We're going to talk more about stem cells. Stem cells. What does that have to do with inner strength? Well, you will soon see how it has a lot to do with inner strength. These types of stem cells are different than the ones I described 2 sessions ago. These stem cells are the blood-producing stem cells. So they can differentiate or change into a number of different types of blood cells. Not only red blood cells, but white blood cells or lymphocytes, and there are many different types of those, or platelets. And here's a whole list right here. Neutrophils, eosinophils, basophils, monocytes, T cells, B cells, natural killer cells, and macrophages. There are even sub-classifications of some of these as well. But we're going to stick with these for right now, because I believe if you really want to learn how to achieve inner strength, and especially to ward off disease and infection, you need to become a good general of your army. Because believe it or not, these are your soldiers. You have a lot more to do with their function and their activity than you would first believe. So let's examine each one of these soldiers and let's find out what they do and get to know what we can do to help them in their function as well. Starting with neutrophil.

Neutrophil is the most prevalent white blood cell in circulation. It's constantly going around and looking for bacteria and maybe even a fungal invasion. It's the most predominant white blood cell in circulation in most healthy individuals. And it is kind of like just the run-of-the-mill first responder, the policeman. They're everywhere. They're constantly looking and on the alert for things that should not be there in the presence of bacteria or in the person of bacteria and fungus. It also calls for backup, just like a policeman would. It produces a compound known as interleukin 8, and other neutrophils respond to this, and they all come and coalesce around that area. And then you have inflammation take place, and those cells, those neutrophils go in and take care. We'll depict that in just a moment, but they take care of the situation. And if you've ever seen pus or a little pustule, you've got neutrophils, because most of the pus is actually, and the whiteness of the pus is these white blood cells. Now, here's something very interesting. Most white blood cells, when they go into an area, they are fully committed for life. These are soldiers that know they're not coming back alive. They are going into that area and they are going to stay there until, you know, they fully committed themselves for the rest of their lives until their demise. And that's what happens with neutrophils. They'll go into an area, they'll help to clean it up, and that's where they stay. Very committed and very dedicated and very self-sacrificing. I mentioned in an earlier presentation that the law of love is exemplified in the human body. And this is just another example. The immune cells, they are loving. The selfish immune cells, if there was such a thing, are the abnormally functioning types of immune cells. Maybe the leukemias or the lymphomas or definitely the cancerous forms of any type of cell becomes very selfish and self-centered. But in the normal function, normal physiology of most cells, if not all cells, there's the characteristics of love that are imbibed. So how does a neutrophil take care of the bacteria or the fungi? Well, it's a process known as phagocytosis, which is quite capable, quite an amazing process in and of itself. Can anyone identify what this neutrophil is eating? This is an electron microscope look at a neutrophil actually eating a bacteria. Anyone recognize that bacteria? I've only had one person in all my 10 years of presenting things on the immune response, one person actually able to identify what bacteria that was. And I don't see anyone here that knows it. I'll just tell you, it's anthrax. These simple run-of-the-mill bacteria can actually eat anthrax bacterium. So you can tell already, we have pretty capable little soldiers at our command. Here's a diagram showing what I had previously described, which is that the neutrophils are always on the prowl looking for something that should not be there in the form of bacteria or fungus, some invader. And in this case, it happened as a result of a splinter. Splinters are not sterile, and so you get a splinter and some bacteria is also entranced into that puncture wound. So what happens here is the bacteria can start to multiply, and all of a sudden you have a bacterial infection. But the neutrophils pick up on the inflammatory compounds. Remember the interleukin 6 that's produced, or the other inflammatory compounds, and they go to that area and they start their process of eating that bacteria or that fungi. And they call for backup. They produce the interleukin 8. And they slip through the walls of the capillaries, kind of squeeze through. And they're very capable at going in and taking care of those threats. Here's one that I'm sure you're recognized if you've had any teenagers or even in your teenage years yourselves. You've seen neutrophils up close and personal, because you've had these acne pimples or the pustules that result from that. These are filled with neutrophils, and neutrophils go in and they try to clear out that bacteria that's occurring, that bacterial infection that's occurring there. Now, a lot of people think, well, you know, what can I do? Because I don't like this. It's unsightly. Even though you could think, well, I'm glad those bacteria are being eaten, you know, and my neutrophils have really committed themselves to that acne pimple. But it's nice not to have them, right?

Let's be preventative in our focus. I grew up with quite a bit of acne myself, and I was presented at one point with a question. I was sitting in a dermatologist's office, and they said, "Ron, you have two choices, basically, in your case. You can try these standard acne things, over-the-counter acne things, or we can prescribe Accutane for you." And I said, "Well, what's Accutane?" And they said, "Well, this is what it is, and here's a brochure. You need to read this and go home and talk and think about it and talk to your parents or whatever you need to do, because it does cause birth defects to some extent." And I was thinking, what? And should I really potentially damage my children just because I, you know, cosmetic issue? No, no thanks. I don't even need to consider that. And thankfully, I figured out other ways to clear up the acne. There was a nurse practitioner that gave me the best insight. She said, "Okay, this is what you got to do. Just change your pillowcase very often, every couple days, because what happens is you get the bacteria, the pustules, and they contaminate the pillowcase. You just have to keep changing it. Keep washing the pillowcases, keep changing it. And that will be a big help." That was a huge help just right there. Great prevention. And I tried other natural remedies as well, until I came upon one natural remedy that worked better than any other, and I had scientific validations for its usage also. And that was coconut. Not just the coconut, but the coconut oil. And not just the coconut oil, but the fresh, cold-pressed coconut oil. And I'm talking about fresh, not the coconut oil that's been sitting in your counter or in your cupboard for 5 years. That's not fresh. It's probably rancid by now. And that will just cause a flare-up of acne. But fresh coconut oil, in one study, found to be 15 times more effective than standard acne medications like benzoyl peroxide. Okay? That's amazing. That's amazing. I shared this. There was a young lady that came to one of my seminars, and she came with her mother up to the front after the meeting was over, and she asked about this. I said, "Yeah, you know, just try it. You know, it couldn't hurt. Just to try for a night." She came back in 2 days, I believe it was 2 days. And she said, "It's amazing. Look, it's like 50% better already. And we've tried all these other things." So don't discount the power of natural remedies and good hygiene. The two are really amazing. Okay. So that's how we can help limit the burden on our neutrophils. Why give them extra things to go and commit themselves to? And there's a law of the immune system, which is kind of easily described by saying it's the law of supply and demand. You see, if there's a bacterial infection, you're going to have higher levels of neutrophils. And since stem cells can only produce a certain amount of any given cells, then maybe your neutrophils will be high. Maybe another type of cell will be high. But maybe the cells that fight viruses will be downgraded, and you don't need as many of those because you're fighting a bacterial infection. Okay? So if you're unnecessarily fighting something and you could just practice some simple hygiene and use some natural remedies and relieve the burden on your immune system, then you'll have in your reserves things that can fight maybe a viral pandemic that comes around, or just the common cold, or whatever it may be. Maybe it's cancer, fighting any of those things. So that's why and how we can be effective generals of our immune system. It's by being proactive and reducing the amount of overall encounters and overall expenditure, unnecessary expenditure of our immune system's resources. Okay? Let's go to the next cell, the basophil. How many of you like basophils? Anyone? You might like the coloration, but if you know what these cells do, you probably don't really like them very much. Why is that? Because basophils release histamine. And histamine, for many people, they think, "Oh, that's a bad compound. Let's get rid of the histamine." Antihistamine, right? Believe it or not, histamine is an immune compound that facilitates movement of cells into from let's say blood vessels or capillaries, I should say, into tissues. So we saw the neutrophils had to go from one place to the next, right? Well, if the basophil is producing histamine, those channels that are between the capillary wall, in between the capillary cells,

open up more. And yes, there's a leakage of fluid and you get a runny nose and that kind of thing, watery eyes. But guess what? The bacteria are going to be consumed at a much higher rate. The immune system is going to be much more effective if antihistamines are not being used. I grew up on antihistamines because I had so many allergies, whether it be to cats or dogs or seasonal allergies. Unfortunately, my paradigm was just take antihistamines to kind of remedy that situation. So to tell you the solution, I have to go back a few years in my experience and tell you of a time when I was suffering tremendously with allergies. In fact, I was at a store and it was springtime and I was looking through clothes. And as I, you know, creaked that hanger across that line there, just looking at the clothes, the other hand and just kind of mopping my nasal drippage. It was miserable, and probably the store owner didn't really appreciate that either. I wouldn't have appreciated some of this. Was pre-COVID, by the way. We got much more cognizant of people's nasal discharge after the COVID pandemic. But suffice it to say, I was miserable. And I was trying all of these natural remedies. I didn't want to take an antihistamine if possible. And so I prayed about it. I said, Lord, please show me if there's anything else, anything at all that I haven't thought of. And he helped me to focus on my decisions and my actions that had taken place in the weeks prior. What was it that was different? What had I been doing differently? And I realized I hadn't been drinking a whole lot of water. And instead, I've been drinking a lot of coconut water. And I thought, well, maybe that was it. So I went over, I got the things of coconut water, and it said sugar, added sugar. I've been putting so much added sugar into my body. And I thought, well, what's the solution to that then? Maybe that's worsened the immune response. And so I thought, okay, even though I really hated fasting at this time, I thought, I'm going to try to fast again. I'm going to not eat. Or maybe, you know, yeah, at least eat very minimal, but ideally I'm not going to eat for a whole day. And we'll see what happens. Maybe my blood sugars will normalize. And so here I am. I'm struggling with it because I struggle with fasting. I get very hungry. I get very weak. I got through it. And about 16 hours, 17 hours, 18 hours later, I started to feel a little bit better. And it was almost like a switch turned off at around the 18th hour where my nose dried up. My eyes became clear again. I could breathe better. And I said, what just happened? This is amazing. This is absolutely amazing. I've never had such a quick fix to my allergies than this. It was almost like I took antihistamine. And so I delved into the research. I said, there's got to be some physiologic, either it's a miracle or it's a miracle and it's a physiologic response as well. And so I looked up and I found some research that physiologically described what had just taken place. And it has a lot to do with fasting. When we fast, we produce a compound called a ketone. And in particular, this type of ketone that's in the research is called beta-hydroxybutyrate. Beta-hydroxybutyrate is a compound that's produced when the body starts to transition over to burning fat as its primary energy source instead of relying upon blood sugar. So when we are burning this compound, or the burning fat, we produce this compound. Studies have found that in correlation with the production of beta-hydroxybutyrate or the duration of fasting, we also have a corresponding decrease in allergic hypersensitivity. In the study, they challenged mice with something that would have caused a tremendous allergic reaction, but these mice had been either primed or maybe they were fasting, maybe they had been given beta-hydroxybutyrate, but regardless, they had high levels of it. And when they were challenged with the stimulus, guess what? No hypersensitivity reactions, no allergies. So beta-hydroxybutyrate is a preventative for allergies. Now, that being said, you might say, well, let me go see if I can buy this online because, you know, that's kind of our first response is the quick fix. The body knows how to do it best. Beta-hydroxybutyrate is produced when we have a transition over to burning fat. So the issue is we need to not simply just try to take

a pill, but try to burn that fat. That's the optimal thing to do because it's also a cleansing. I wouldn't be surprised if there is a negative aspect of high levels of beta hydroxybutyrate and high levels of glucose. I haven't found that in the research, but that is a potential. A lot of diabetics get into problems with ketones, with high levels of ketones and high levels of sugar, and they can have major issues as a result of that. So I wouldn't be surprised if there is a detriment in trying to tweak nature in bringing about this response. So what's the easy way to do it? It may not be easy to fast, but that's the easy way to do it. And if you have that motivation, if you want to, you know, clear up the nostrils and everything, it may not work for you. It worked for me and it worked for the mice in this study, but it may be a good thing to try. And hey, fasting is probably a good thing for everyone. It's a wonderful thing to be able to come apart from the stresses of eating at times and saying, Lord, please give me strength to go through the day. I'm not relying upon the strength from food. I'm relying upon the inner strength that you can give me. I'm counting on you, Lord, to give me that strength today. And guess what? We might just be relieved of our physical infirmities dealing with the allergies. And we never had to take the antihistamine. We never had to limit the basophils, natural responses that are helpful in the right situations. Okay, let's go on to eosinophils. Speaking of allergies, if you have allergies, you probably have high levels of eosinophils. They fight allergenic materials. They also fight parasites. So if you have high levels of parasites, they're elevated as well. But if you take care of the allergies and potentially take care of the parasites, guess what? You don't need as many eosinophils, and your immune system can say, or your stem cells can say, hey, let's build up the levels of neutrophils to their optimal amount, and the other cells to their optimal amount. We don't need high levels of eosinophils, okay? So, leads me to my next question. How do we reduce the burden of parasites? Well, we can live in hygienic environments, for one thing. But there are natural aspects of our diet that could be daily preventative against parasites. Here's one, as artist's depiction of an animal model of malaria, which is a blood-borne parasite. They found that a certain compound, I'll tell you what the compound is, and I'll tell you where you can find it, curcubitacin, could actually fight this infection. It says active compounds were shown to inhibit the parasite's intracellular development rather than its ability to invade hepatic cells. It just stopped its development. Just right there, the curcubitacin. Where was it found? Well, right here. Pumpkin seeds, squash seeds. It is found in the family of these squash, right there in the seed. It's kind of like God's preventative against parasites. He's placed that inside the squash. That's not the only one. Papayas also have this ability. I've never seen a worm in the inside of a papaya. And I have spent quite a few months in the Caribbean harvesting wild papayas. You could see them in the outer flesh at times, but I've never seen one actually in the seeds and relishing, you know, around there in the seeds. Why? Because they're anti-worm. One study found that crude extracts of either pumpkin or papaya seeds paralyzed and killed worms. And the effectiveness was pretty profound. Time of paralysis was 1.88 minutes and 1.93 minutes for papaya seeds and then pumpkin seeds. Pumpkin seeds a little less potent, and you can tell when you eat that seed as well. Papaya seeds are very potent. Well, how do you eat them? How do you eat papaya seeds? I don't recommend just taking a spoonful and chewing them up. It's kind of a

even a prophylactic. You know, it's something you could do every now and then. You may not even have a need for getting rid of worms. But these simple compounds, these phytochemicals, plant chemicals that God has placed there, when he said, and when did he place it? When he said, these are for your food, and in the book of Genesis, that's when he placed those compounds there that are health promoting, that are disease fighting in many of these plants. So suffice it to say, a daily dose of one of these things, or even a weekly dose, could be very beneficial in reducing the need for extra usage of the eosinophils. Okay? Because they're not going to be pumped up in large numbers if they're not needed. And that's good, because then you have more resources to allocate to other threats as they come. Next one, next blood cell, is the macrophage. Macrophage is the largest of the white blood cells. It is kind of like a marine in that it starts out as something called a monocyte as it passes through the blood, the circulatory system. And when it finally decides where it's going to settle, it turns into a macrophage. And it can settle almost anywhere in the body. In the lungs, it's called an alveolar macrophage. In the brain, it's called a microglial cell. In the liver, it's called a Kupffer cell. And it's just a macrophage. It has the same function. It's kind of the resident special forces in that area. And it also has a dual role as a custodian. It goes and cleans up areas. I'm going to show you a slide here. There's a cross-section of tissue. Does anyone know what this cross-section is? I kind of have some descriptors there that give you an idea. Yes, it is heart muscle cells. Heart muscle cells post-heart attack that have started to decompose. And what are all these little dots? Those are macrophages that have gone into the heart to clean out the rotting tissue. Okay? There it is again. Psalms 51:10, create in me a clean heart, O God, and renew a right spirit within me. God is the one who sends these things in. And their ability to remodel and to clean tissue areas that are decomposing or need to be cleaned up is absolutely amazing. Here's another slide. This is of an alveolar macrophage. These are the ones that live in the alveoli, or the deep recesses of the lungs. They're also known as dust cells, and kind of gives away their function. They'll clear out the dust. If you breathe in particulate matter in some way, it makes a way down to the alveoli. Don't worry, these cells can go in there and they can clean it out. And as you can see, this is not three cells. It's one cell, but it shoots out these appendages and it engulfs the foreign material. So it's a very capable soldier, very large. It's the largest white blood cell, as I said before. But it also carries a lot of ammunition. So these things, when they are not functioning properly, they can cause problems with inflammation. Now, I mentioned that these were clearers of dust. What can we do then to reduce the burden on things like alveolar macrophages? Well, obviously, reduce the amount of dust. There was a study that looked at the avian influenza, exactly the type that was circulating in 1918 that caused the Spanish flu pandemic, or the avian influenza pandemic of 1918 that killed millions of people, killed more people than World War I. In fact, some people call it the flu that killed the war, because how do you fight when all your soldiers are sick? Well, the researchers decided they wanted to see the effect of particulate matter on mice, especially on their lungs, when challenged with this strain of this very virulent virus. And so they first, I think it was diesel particulate exhaust or something like that, but something with a lot of particulate, they exposed the mice to this, and then they exposed them to the avian influenza. Guess what? They all died. They had no chance. Why is that? Because it wiped out the capabilities of these cells right here. So if you want to be primed and ready, and by the way, macrophages, they're known as resident macrophages. They just sit in a dormant state waiting to be activated. And so if you activate all of them, and then you're exposed to something like an influenza, like with the mice, or maybe COVID-19, then the...

response there against them is not going to be as strong because you don't have those alveolar macrophages in large numbers to be able to attack the foe as it comes and clear out the destructed tissue as well. So what can we do? Well, we can reduce the amount of dust in our environment. Breathe fresh air. We talked about that in a previous session. One thing I didn't mention is that these are probably the most allergenic aspects of household living. The EPA estimates that indoor air is 3 to 5 times more polluted than outdoor air, and this is one of the big reasons why. The dust mites and their feces as well. A lot of people wonder, well, how do I get rid of them? One of the big things is just allowing your bed to dry out after sleeping it. Take the covers back, let it air out, let it dry out. They love moist environments. They also like to get into feather beds. And if you've ever had a feather pillow and it's your favorite feather pillow and you've had it for years and years and years, and you notice every time you pick the pillow up, oh, it seems like it's getting a little bit heavier, right?

It's dust mite feces. It's well known that dust mites love to go into these things, and they're actually going in after that organic matter and mostly the skin cells that you slough off, and they're eating it. But first they defecate on it, and then they eat it. Human respiratory system is very reactive against dust mite feces. So it would behoove us to keep our houses nice and tidy and let fresh air in and keep things nice and dry. You know, and dampness is not good in any home, because then you have the issues of mold development and so on. So fresh air is one of the most important things for the macrophages. One of the most important things to make sure they can work properly. Now, that's just the alveolar macrophages, just living a clean environment, living in a clean environment and living a clean lifestyle will help the macrophages to be able to do their job when they need to and not be constantly activated to clean up messes, because they are also a dual role. They are the janitors of the body. So living a clean and healthy life is really the best preventative for the overuse of any macrophage. Okay, next cell here is the T cell. T cell is a very interesting set of cells, because we have a number of different types. We have the killer T cell, we have helper T cells, we have regulatory T cells. The killer T cells are kind of the infantrymen. They go out to battle and they war against cancer and viral infected cells. Helper T cells give the wake-up call. They say, hey, there's cancer in the body, or hey, there are viruses that are infecting cells over there. Let's go attack them. So they're very important in kind of rallying the troops and sounding the battle cry. And regulatory T cells play an equally important role in saying, hey, now the battle is done. We don't need to keep waging endless war here in the body. That's important because there's a syndrome that comes into play when our body is always fighting some major chronic infection or inflammation. It's called a maladaptive sickness syndrome. And it just, if we're always in the state of fighting some virus or fighting some inflammation, then we will have almost a sickness in and of itself, where our immune system just is not functioning properly. So the role of the regulatory T cell is very important. We often think, well, let's boost the immune system. Well, there's a time to boost it, and there's a time to say, hey, let's stop fighting. There's no more need for the T cells to be fighting viruses. There's no major viral infection in the body. So it's a very important thing. That maladaptive immune syndrome has a very close link to obesity. And we know that the numbers of childhood obesity are growing tremendously. The numbers of adult obesity are growing tremendously. And we can see that our immune responses are also going to be suffering as a result. Let's go on to B cells. B cells are kind of like the intelligence officers of the body. They keep the battle plans all documented. And when a threat comes in that they've seen before, they will alert the body. They'll produce certain things like antibodies that allow either the complete neutralization of that offending organism, or at least a tagging so the rest of the immune system can go and destroy it. They're very important, and they're very amazing in their potential. If any of you have ever become immune to something as a result of an infection, these are the cells primarily that have given you that ability to not even really get sick. Maybe you might have a few symptoms, but you don't get the full-blown sickness because of these intelligence officers right here. This is a depiction of the circulating antibodies that adhere themselves to very specific antigens or proteins that have been identified as being foreign or being dangerous. Now, the B cells work together with the helper T cells. The helper T cells, they'll go around kind of, if you think of like a dog sniffing for something. And once it finds it, it brings it back to its master and it says, look at what I found. Is this good? Is it bad? Well, in the case of the immune response, the B cell says, let me see that protein. You know what? I don't think that belongs here. I'm going to dedicate the rest of my existence to fighting that particular protein. And it becomes dedicated the rest of its life to fighting

one type of infectious agent, or it could be an allergy, unfortunately, it could be an allergenic antigen as well. But what can we do to facilitate that process? Because that's a really important process to speed up the attack against an invader, right? You want to have early detection of a virus or a cancer. Studies have found natural products such as echinacea could be potentially helpful. One study found that echinacea boosts the immune response. We knew that, but in a particular way. It increases the number and activity of T regulatory cells or regulatory T cells and increases the activity of the helper T cells. So you have a decrease of the cells that are saying, hey, it's time for peace, you know, no more fighting, and an increase of the cells that are going around looking for issues. Now, the usage of echinacea does come with a disclaimer, however, and in many cases, the supplement bottles will even state this. If you have any autoimmune conditions, you don't want to decrease the number and activity of regulatory T cells. You don't want to increase the or boost the immune system in such a way that it will flare up one of these autoimmune responses. But there are other things that you can do to increase the effectiveness of your immune system besides taking a supplement like echinacea. And we'll talk about that as we go on. Last but not least, my favorite immune cell of them all, the natural killer cell. Natural killer cell is known as the cell of the innate immune response, or as some would like to put it, the special forces of the body that does not have to operate under the realm of all the red tape that, let's say, the T cells have to operate under, and other types of immune cells in that class. They can go and they can find a threat and they can take care of it immediately without permission from anyone else. They have a keen role and a primary role in detecting and destroying cancerous cells before they develop into full-blown tumors. And they're so effective at that, they're known as the tumor surveillance system. Or if you think about it, it's kind of the neighborhood watch that is always on guard, always on duty to find these cancerous cells as they're developing. It's also very potent against new viruses, viruses that you don't have immunity to just yet. Couple of examples here. This is the Zaire Ebola virus. And studies that looked at natural killer cell levels and function in combating the Ebola virus were quite amazing, especially this one here. It says therapeutic agents that bolster the innate immune response, including activating them, should be the target of future studies. Why? Why did they make this conclusion? Because when the mice that were exposed to Zaire Ebola virus, which had a tremendous fatality rate, when they had optimal levels of natural killer cells, Zaire Ebola virus didn't stand a chance. The natural killer cells just wiped them out. What about our late great COVID-19 pandemic? Same thing. Studies have found that if you have low levels of natural killer cells, when the virus comes into the body, you have much higher mortality rate. So it would behoove us to know, well, how can we optimize our levels of natural killer cells? Because they're so very important. Let's go into answering that question. And it's a very comprehensive answer, because natural killer cells are very easily and very quickly influenced by the choices that we make on a day-to-day basis. First of all, let's talk about sleep. You know, the Bible says that we start our day at night, you know, from even to even, right? So we basically go to sleep when our day starts. If you want to have a good day, start the day by going and getting a good night's rest, because it will change your whole health outlook for the remainder of that time. Not only will you have that wonderful activity of the health promotion of sleep, but you'll feel much better and your immune system will be supercharged and ready to fight the threats that may come against it. One of the big compounds that's produced during sleep is melatonin. One study found that melatonin administration results in a quantitative and functional enhancement of natural killer cells. So what does that mean? In simple terms, it boosts the number and the activity of these cells. So they can go and they can find cancer, they can find viral infected cells much more effectively and take care of them. One of the best things for the immune response in general and

And for our natural killer cell levels is simply exercise. A daily amount of exercise is one of the best things we can do for our overall immune response, believe it or not. We talked about levels of beta hydroxybutyrate. When we fast, we know we produce these things because we burn ketones. Well, guess what? You don't have to fast every day to get that benefit. Exercise. When we have extended duration exercise going over maybe 20 up to 30 minutes and longer, we start to burn through our stores of muscle glycogen, the sugar, the stored sugar, and we start to use fat instead as an energy source. And as a result, we produce beta hydroxybutyrate. So right there, we have a daily dose of that anti-allergy compound. What else does exercise do? It helps the lymph fluid, the lymphatic fluid, to flow much more effectively. And you hear the term lymphocyte when you're talking about certain white blood cells. Why? Because they tend to reside a lot of times in the lymph fluid. And when we get the lymph fluid moving and get that emptied out into the circulation, then we have more white blood cells available in circulation as well. So exercise is an amazing, amazing activity for immune health. Now, here's how you can even improve exercise or improve upon exercise. Going outside in the fresh air, especially if you can go around trees, and especially if you can go around pine trees or evergreen trees. There are certain compounds, that the aromatic compounds that exude as essential oils, as volatile oils, off of these pine needles or cedar needles, or these other evergreen trees that we can smell, we can detect when we walk through these forests that have tremendous effect upon our immune response. There was a study done out of Japan that looked at a concept the Japanese called forest bathing. What this means is that people would, and many of them live in the city, by the way, in Japan, but they go out of the city and they go into the countryside, into these forests, and in this case, evergreen forest. And they experience the beauty of nature. They walk through the woods, they walk through the trees, and then they come back and they feel a little bit better. Well, researchers wanted to know the physiologic effects of this, not just the feelings, but what is it actually doing, in particular to the immune response? What they found was quite astounding. After one day's exposure to these aromatic compounds from a evergreen forest, natural killer cell levels were boosted, and the effect lasted up to 7 days after the trip. 7 days. It's pretty amazing, right? For just 1 day trip to the forest. Now, if you can live around the forest, you can get that kind of benefit all the time. And remember, if you have a boost in the natural killer cell levels, you have a boost in the tumor surveillance system, less likelihood of cancer development, less likelihood of sudden severe viral infections, a whole host of benefits. Natural killer cell levels are also correlated with the development of autoimmune disease. It turns out that if you have low levels of natural killer cells, you have a much greater risk of developing an autoimmune condition. There's something about the natural killer cells that are known as resolvins that can help to decrease the severity of things like bronchial asthma, researchers are finding out. So being out in the countryside, even though you might have some seasonal allergies, could be a tremendous benefit to our immune response. Now, the researchers also wanted to know what happened if we took those same compounds, the essential oils of the pine tree and the cedar and that kind of thing, and they just gave it to people in an urban environment. They allowed them to smell it in an urban environment. And so a research article was written that analyzed the effects of 3 nights exposure to a aromatic compound known as pinene. Pinene, you can think of the root word there, pine. It comes from pine trees in a lot of cases, in very high amounts, in the Scotch pine and white pine. They found that this compound increased the level of natural killer cells also in these men that were in the study, but the effects lasted for up to 30 days. So it's a dose-dependent response. So the more of this fragrant oil that you smell,
then the greater the protective effect. So if you've got a very

fragrant forest, go walk through it. But if you don't have that, you could potentially diffuse some pine essential oil and get the alpha and beta pinenes into the air. As an added benefit, alpha and beta pinene have also been found to cross the blood-brain barrier and help with a lot of different types of neuroinflammation, which would be an inflammatory response in the brain. So a lot of benefits there. On another note, it turns out that the pinene also affected individuals, looking back at that study, in another realm besides just the production and or increased production of natural killer cells and increased functionality of natural killer cells. It also increased the production of antiviral compounds such as interferon. What is interferon? It's a compound that is produced by viral infected cells. When these cells are taken over and kind of hijacked by viruses, they produce this interferon, which alerts the immune system, and the immune system has capabilities as well in being a part of this paradigm. But the immune system comes in and it says, hey, let's start searching out every single cell and let's find the ones that are affected by viruses or infected by cancer. And let's get the T lymphocytes involved in this process eventually as well. Now, what about COVID-19? Studies have found that interferon production is limited by COVID-19. There are some compounds that are exuded by the virus that prevent the secretion of interferon by infected cells. So if you could have interferon produced in an outside manner, like going for a walk in the pine forest or smelling that pine essential oil, it may be a huge blessing in preparing you to be ready for that threat when it comes. Now, I need to tell you a little bit about myself and this presentation, because this is not my first time in giving the presentation. And there are some nuances, of course. But talking about the immune system and showing people how they can prepare their immune system to fight new threats. In fact, the sub-Saharan Ebola epidemic, it didn't quite get to full-blown worldwide pandemic levels, thankfully, in 2013, really got my attention. And I realized that we had a very short window of time in which to alert the population and tell them, hey, here's some things you can do to be ready just in case the Zaire Ebola virus comes over and starts infecting Americans. And so I started researching and writing and doing a lot of outreach and reaching out to my neighbors and family and friends. Even put together a online school called Prebola because I really wanted people to get this knowledge. But I was a little discouraged because I realized that I was kind of the only game in town. There were not a lot of entities, in particular, no government entities, no public health entities that were giving this information. The biggest thing was don't scare anyone. We don't want people to get worried because the virus can kill more, the fear can kill more people than the virus itself. So just sit back and relax. And here I am, I'm saying, no, there are simple things we can do even now to be ready. And guess what? Even if it doesn't come, we'll still be healthier. So why don't we do this? And so thankfully that was a near miss and we did not have a full-blown Ebola virus pandemic here in the United States. But that spurred me on and I started traveling with my family. We traveled for the next 7 years. Constantly. We would maybe have a weekend off here and there, but every week, every other weekend at least, we're at a different locale giving presentations on especially things like this, how to prepare for viral pandemics. And guess what? Was it 2019, I believe? 2019, the first messages that there's something going on in China. Oh no, now Italy has something too. Oh no, there's a few cases in America. Well, I've been scheduled for a whole month worth of seminars. And I thought, well, are we going to get canceled? You know, are they going to lock down the whole country? And I was giving seminars on preparation for viral pandemics. And so I got a call from our host and they said, okay, you've got one more opportunity. The state is going to close down everything.
you can do this one last presentation.

presentation. And so I went into that presentation and they had announced it. The whole community, it seemed like, I mean, just the place was packed. And I was excited because I thought, hey, I've been trying to spread this message of prevention for the past 7 years. And now people are really, you know, getting, you know, excited about it. And so I went through this presentation and I had some bottles of pine oil because we made things available for people if they had an interest. And at the end of the presentation, we had a lady who came up and she was looking at the pine oil. And all of a sudden I hear this crack behind me and I smell it before I turn around. And I realized she had dropped a 4-ounce bottle of pine essential oil on the ground. But guess what? The aroma filled the room. It was like, kind of like the alabaster jar, you know, Mary Magdalene dropped or she broke and anointed the feet of Jesus, and it filled the room. This room was filled with the smell of pine. And I was happy about it. You know why? Because this whole group of people were just exposed to alpha pinene, which boosted their natural killer cell levels. So I was actually thankful. I said, here, you know, she did purchase it from me. I said, here, you just take this one. It's okay. I'm actually happy that you dropped it. It gives us an excuse to breathe it in. So it is an amazing compound and an amazing potential effect to boost things like interferon to prepare us for times of viral illness, or if we even want to get a boost on fighting potential cancer growth in the body. Interferon is an essential component, and things like pinene. One study kind of hypothesized that maybe we should start thinking about utilizing natural killer cell boosting methodologies for COVID-19. There was a lot of hypotheses and there was a lot of denial also on what could or what could not help during the COVID-19 pandemic. But as I look back, there were key researchers that said, hey, we should be using these things. We should try them. Why are we not trying them? And it was really a travesty because I think a lot of people perished for lack of knowledge. Even though I did all that I could do, I can remember that last night, that I gave that presentation just before the lockdowns came in. I kind of wiped my brow when I was leaving the parking lot. I said, well, I hope I've done my best. I hope I've done my best. But I know there's still a lot more people that need to be warned.

I actually have seen that happen, or at least heard of it happen, to someone who watched one of my lectures. And I don't want that to happen to anyone. So you don't want to faint in the shower. It's not a good experience. But if you can tolerate it, which I can, I love hot and cold showers. There's a tremendous immune boosting scenario that follows, especially the application of cold after the prolonged exposure to heat. When we have a warmth in the body, which could be resulted from not just from taking a warm shower, but also from exercise, and then we have a cold applied to that, and I'm not saying that we need to take off our garments and be exposed to the cold. No, none of that. But in the shower, a little brief, brisk burst of cold, or just going for a walk out in the cool weather, has been found to have a tremendous amount of immunostimulation, especially for natural killer cell levels. So think about it like this. When is the best time to exercise during the year? Most people say, well, I'm going to go for a run or a jog or a walk outside. It's so nice outside. It's warm or it's mild. But when it's cold, they say, oh, no, no, it's too cold to go for a walk. But if you can bundle up and if you can go for a walk, you're going to be doing your immune system a tremendous service just from that simple thing of, you know, making, setting your will to do the right thing. We talked about doing the right thing in terms of sleep, but also doing the right thing in terms of exercise is essential. Okay, now, there are some things that can come in that can decrease natural killer cell levels, and we need to be aware of these things. And especially one in particular that is kind of the arch enemy of natural killer cells. It's known as benzopyrene. Benzopyrene is a compound that is toxic, but it's especially toxic to natural killer cells. It turns off the growth or the amount of production of natural killer cells and even the activity, and it even causes mutations. Now, those three things combined are a recipe for cancer development. Guess where you get benzopyrene from, or where you can get benzopyrene from? Cigarette smoke, smokeless tobacco. Any type of tobacco product is pretty much going to have high levels of benzopyrene. Don't even have to smoke it. In fact, smokeless tobacco, the benzopyrene seeps into the tissues here in the upper neck. And guess where you're most likely to get cancer with smokeless tobacco? In the neck. It's not just because of the mutagenic or the mutation potential with these products, it's also that the cells that would protect against mutated cells are done away with or turned off, which are the natural killer cells. As bad as that sounds, though, cigarette smoke or tobacco is not the most prevalent source or the highest source of benzopyrene. Are you ready to see the highest source in a graphic depiction before your eyes? It's right here. Charbroiled meats, even chicken. Whether it's red meat or white meat, charbroiled meats have high, high levels of benzopyrene. In fact, just one charbroiled steak has more benzopyrene than a carton of cigarettes. We're not talking about a pack of cigarettes. We're talking about a carton of cigarettes. And as I go around and I share information with individuals, once again, that adage comes to my mind that my people perish for a lack of knowledge. I can remember going and visiting with some people that were trying to help an individual that was struggling with cancer. And every day he would pretty much love to have his charbroiled meats, you know, his steaks or whatever. And that was severely decreasing his ability to potentially fight cancer. But he didn't know. The people I talked to didn't know. I said, hey, you know, give him a little bit of this information and in a positive way and see if he'll be willing to seek out some alternatives. Because even if you choose to eat meat, even choosing other ways of cooking is a much better thing, like boiling. If you were to boil the same meat, it would have much less benzopyrene. The benzopyrene comes in when that fat that drips off and gets burned in those embers or burned on the grill and goes back there into the meat. That's where the benzopyrene comes.

comes in. So at least seeking alternative ways of cooking could be very helpful in preventing cancer or preventing viral infection. Here's another one that is anti-natural killer cell, and that is alcohol, the use of alcohol. We talked about this previously and how alcohol is not good for the stomach. It actually causes increase in GERD. It causes increase in stomach ulcer prevalence, but it also is not good for the immune response, in particular, natural killer cell levels. One study found that ethanol suppresses activation of natural killer cells primarily by suppressing the natural killer cell response. So they just become unresponsive. It's almost like the natural killer cells become inebriated. And can inebriated soldiers fight? No, they can't. It was a terrible public health decision, I believe, in a large number of the major cities in America to shut down the churches during the lockdowns of COVID-19, but to keep the bars open. And as a person who knew the adverse effects of alcohol on the immune system, I was kind of pulling my hair out. I was thinking, why? You know, what is going on here? And the excuse was, well, we need to make sure people can cope with society. So we have to keep the bars open. That's not coping. That's destroying yourself. Coping is when you go to the church that's opened. That's when you cope with society and you learn true peace and lasting peace, not just medicated anxiety that just comes back and back and back. And in the meantime, we decrease our immune response. That being said, I don't want to negate the fact that there is a blessing in the new wine, as the Bible said. There's a blessing in the grape and other compounds that are found in grapes and other fruits and vegetables. In particular, in grapes, resveratrol has been found to boost the numbers and the activity of natural killer cells. So our cupboard is stocked with these types of things, especially during potential respiratory virus season or pandemics that are on the prowl. We make sure our refrigerator has a good amount of fresh fruits like this bunch of grapes that we see right here that are so filled with all the blessings that God placed in there from the very beginning. But you know, beyond just the physical preparation, there's also a mental fortitude that one must have when trying to be a good general and to allocate and to make our immune system in its best optimal function possible. And that fortitude comes with positivity. It comes with a good state of mental health. But guess what? Our society is filled with mental illness, and it has gotten tremendously worse since COVID. Pre-COVID statistics revealed that 1 in 4 Americans could be classified as having a mental illness every calendar year. And as I talk with primary care practitioners or I talk with psychologists or psychiatrists, I'm seeing a growing trend. They're saying, Ron, you should get into mental health because there's not enough help. There's so many people that need help. And it's so much worse now that COVID has kind of ravaged our economy and ravaged our social groups. And even though they kept the bars open, that didn't seem to help with the mental health crisis. And of course, we knew that it would not. But as Christians, we can stand up in the breach. And I believe as Christians, we can have much more positive effect on mental health than we realize. I'll give you an example. Let's go to a study that was done in Japan that looked at the benefits of a group going to a nursing home and engaging the nursing home residents in a music exercise where they gave musical instruments to the residents of the retirement community. Said, here, you pick this one, you play your instrument. You pick this one, this one, this one, this one. Everyone had something to play that wanted something. And then they all played songs together. They had this social bonding. We know, based on previous sessions, oxytocin was secreted in their brains, right? That's that bonding neurotransmitter. And guess what happened? An amazing benefit. After only 1 hour of this recreational music making in the older group, it says we found significant increases in the number of lymphocytes, that's the white blood cells, T cells, helper T cells, memory T cells, and production of interferon. Remember what that does? It tells the immune system

medicine to start searching out for infections or cancer. And get this, interleukin 6. What does interleukin 6 do? Remember that calls from a previous session, we learned this. It calls the mesenchymal stem cells out into the circulation, not to be confused with the blood cell producing stem cells that we're talking about in this session. But the mesenchymal stem cells come out as a result of that. And when oxytocin is present, we learn that it rebuilds tissue. So after only 1 hour, there was this tremendous benefit in these residents of the nursing home. Now, I didn't used to like, you know, especially in my youth, going with my church groups and visiting the nursing homes and that kind of thing. I thought it was kind of depressing and felt kind of sad for the people there. But do you see the benefit of just 1 hour visit? Just going and you know, getting the youth group together and going and singing for a group of elderly people that are, you know, wheelchair bound or whatever it may be. It's almost an unlimited amount of potential for healing that can take place after that 1 hour. It's amazing. Mentally, physically, and hopefully spiritually. Hopefully we're being a spiritually uplifting influence upon them as well. So it's absolutely amazing. But this brings me to my main point and the main idea of inner strength. And that is that there are a lot of people that are hurting. There are a lot of people that don't have this knowledge, and they also don't have the knowledge of who loves them and who cares for them and the ultimate one who loves them, and that is Jesus Christ. And they're depressed and they're anxious. We're facing an epidemic of depression in this country and in the Western world in general. Epidemic, pandemic at that point, spreading all out throughout the world. Pandemic levels of depression. But guess what happens to our immune response when we're depressed? Study revealed that blunted natural killer cell activity is present in severely depressed patients. However, what it found was that the more depressed we got, the more depressed our natural killer cells were. It's almost like, you know, the concept of morale. You know, in the army, you have to have high morale. Otherwise, your soldiers will just say, oh, we're just going to give up. We're not going to fight anymore. If you give up, if you're depressed, your immune system starts to give up. It says, what are we fighting for? Our general's depressed. We're just going to give up. And a lot of people live their lives in that state. And it's no wonder we have this epidemic of chronic disease and even potential for increased infections. We became the hotspot of COVID-19 during the pandemic. Why? Because we're a nation filled in the U.S., filled with chronic disease and also depression and anxiety. But it doesn't have to be that way. We don't have to go through life feeling like we have no inner strength at all. I believe there's a better way to approach life, and that is with a smile on our face. You know, the Bible says, a merry heart doeth good like a medicine, but a broken spirit drieth the bones. Remember that? I believe that the Bible is the key insight and key source whereby all scientific information can be either validated or dismissed. And when we read this verse, we realize that God was trying to tell his people something way back then. The very same point that I'm making right now, he was trying to bring it to us. And that is this: a merry heart doeth good like a medicine, but a broken spirit drieth the bones. Where does our immune system come from? It comes from the bones. And if we want that good medicine towards our immune system, we need to realize there's one who loves us. There's one who wants to come and visit with us. There's one who, although unseen, can be felt upon our hearts. And imagine the effect. That's not 1 hour of recreational music making right there. Imagine the effect of a lifetime of communion with a loving God. Imagine the effect on our immune system, and imagine the inner strength that will give you and the soldiers under your command. How many of you want to take hold of that strength today?

One of the most important keys to helping our bodies to run well is the fuel that we put into our bodies. And we talked about the fire trucks. We talked about that car that had 1,500 horsepower. Well, what about the human body? What is the fuel that makes our bodies run the best? No, we don't want to put kerosene in our cars. We don't want to put poor grade fuel in our cars. When I was a boy, I remember my dad would choose a certain gas station because the other gas stations had a propensity to have water in their fuel, and that would cause the cars to knock and not run well. And so he would choose a certain gas station in Chattanooga to get the fuel, and our cars ran well. Well, the question is, what fuel makes the human body run well? Yes, we can probably guess what the bad fuels are. We probably don't need help there. But what's the good fuel that the body that makes the body run well? That fuel is basic food that you can grow in your gardens. Like, how about fruit? Fruit is huge on our bodies running well. Whether it's a banana, an orange, a grapefruit, an apple. Also vegetables. You may have cauliflower, some broccoli, some lettuce, some kale, some spinach, some carrots. Those are great vegetables for us. And then we go over to the grains. We've got we got oatmeal, we got grits, we got quinoa, we got couscous, and some of those are some names that you may not have heard before, the quinoa and the couscous, but really good fuel for our bodies. Then we have our beans. We've got our, what we grew up here in the South is soup beans, pinto beans. You've got kidney beans, you've got great northern beans. You've got lentils, which are full of protein. Lentils have 18 grams of protein per cup. Kidney beans have 16 grams of protein per cup. And then we've got nuts and seeds. We've got Brazil nuts. We've got almonds. We've got walnuts. We've got pumpkin seeds. We've got flax seeds. All kinds of seeds and nuts that help to run the body. But here's a key. Cornell University, Cambridge University have both in their research found for the human body to live 15 years longer. Did you hear that, grandmas? You can have those grandkids 15 years longer, possibly, based on the fuel that you put in your body, according to the research done by Cornell University and by Cambridge University. But here's the key. Yes, they found that that food needs to be a whole food, plant-based diet, but it has to have variety. So what is whole food? What is plant-based? What is variety? Whole food is not processed foods. Our processed foods are those cereals, those breads, those Twinkies, those donuts. That food is processed. And according to Cornell, according to Cambridge University, the body just doesn't run well on that. It's kind of like sticking a low-grade fuel in that race car, or maybe even some kerosene in some of those fuels. So you want a fuel that is not processed. So what's not processed? It's right here. Your banana's not processed. Your tomato's not processed. That food is what comes out of the garden, what comes off the tree. Plant-based. Plant-based is something that is a plant product. And we found through their research, it was a 20-some year study. It's the most comprehensive study, nutrition study ever done, and it was done by Cornell and by Cambridge. And they found that a diet that has whole plant foods, such as the fruits, the vegetables, the grains, the nuts, and the seeds, the body runs, it's like 115% racing fuel. The other thing they found was it takes a variety, not just the same-o. You can't just every morning have a banana and an apple and an orange and then oatmeal and, say, some walnuts every morning. Here's why. You want an orchestra of nutrients. So your bananas is kind of like, say, the trumpet, and your orange is like the saxophone, and then your oatmeal is like the violin. Well, that's not an orchestra. You want an orchestra of nutrition. And so as you each day you change that menu to where one morning you have a banana and some oranges and some grapes and maybe

maybe some oatmeal. Tomorrow morning you may have a mango and a papaya and pineapple and maybe some grits. So you want to change that up each day. So for breakfast, you can have some fruit, some grains, maybe some cornbread, some almonds or some walnuts. That's okay. We also found that if you eat breakfast, if you wait and don't eat breakfast for 2 hours and over 2 hours after you get up, it actually increases your risk of a heart attack and a stroke by 150%. So you want to eat that good, healthy breakfast first thing in the morning within 2 hours of awaking. Plus, when you eat breakfast, it increases the metabolism, you burn calories, and that's going to be great. For lunch, or as we call here in the South, dinner, what's good for that? Well, you may have some beans, some rice, some cooked vegetables, you may have some spinach or some cauliflower, a good salad. And again, you may have some nuts. You may have some flaxseed ground on there. You may have some pumpkin seeds, some almonds, some walnuts. That's a great dinner, or you may call a lunch. Well, what about supper? And when you eat lunch, it's going to increase metabolism. It's going to burn calories. Well, supper is a little different. You don't want as big a supper as you do breakfast and dinner. You want to eat breakfast like a king, dinner like a queen, and supper like a pauper, like we did on the farm when I was a boy. We'd eat a big old breakfast, a big old dinner, and supper we might have some watermelon or we might have some popcorn, but very little. Because my parents, my grandparents, my great-grandparents found when you eat a big supper, you just don't feel as good. We actually find the food has a propensity to putrefy and ferment. Also, Dr. Kime found, a world-renowned physician who looked at the metabolism, he found that when around 2:30, 3 in the afternoon, our metabolism starts shutting off. So what we eat for supper, we actually have a problem sticking on here. I lost right at 50 pounds in 3 months by eating a good breakfast, eating a good dinner, and not eating after dinner. It's amazing what eating supper does to help you pack on that weight. Plus, you don't want that food to putrefy and ferment. But if you do want something for supper, make it easy. Maybe a smoothie or a light fruit or something like that. Again, if you want that good fuel, the best fuel to help the human body to run, according to Cornell University and Cambridge University, is that whole food, plant-based diet. Whole food, it's not processed, plant-based, fruits, grains, nuts, seeds, the vegetables, those are whole foods. But you want a variety. Don't have the same old all the time. You want different menus where you're getting different nutrients. I hope that helps you. Come back. We're going to take a look at some more very important keys for health.

The million-dollar truth today is, what is truth? Isn't it the cry from so many lips? What is truth? How can we determine what is truth? I'd like to show you today how you can determine what is truth in any subject, and we're going to be using the BHSC method, which is Bible, History, Science, and Common Sense. Let's begin with the Bible, and I'd like to take you through a story. It was a dialogue that Jesus had. Because we're told in John chapter 14, verse 6, Jesus said, "I am the way, the truth, and the life. No one comes to the Father but by me." We're going to John chapter 18. We're starting at verse 33. And Pilate came into the judgment hall again and said to Jesus, "Art thou the King of the Jews?" And Jesus answered and said, "Are you saying this of yourself, or has it been told to you of me?"

What is Pilate's answer? It's an answer of irritation. It's early in the morning. He does not want to be here. He says, "Am I a Jew? Your own nation and chief priests have delivered you unto me." He said, "What have you done?" Why did he say that? Because this man was not a criminal. He could tell by looking at him. In fact, he had the bearing of a king. So it's an unusual situation, one he's never been through before. Here's this man who's not like any man who's ever been delivered to him. And there's the crowd out there screaming for his blood. So no wonder he said to Jesus, "What have you done?" Jesus said, "My kingdom is not of this world. If my kingdom were of this world, then would my servants fight that I be delivered not to the Jews." He said, "My kingdom is not now from thence." Notice what he said. He didn't deny that he was a king. He actually acknowledged he was a king because he said, "My kingdom." In other words, he has a kingdom. "My kingdom is not of this world, or my servants would fight to deliver me from the Jews. My kingdom is not now from thence. It is not now from here," indicating it used to be and it will be again. And if you read the Bible, you know that to be true. "My kingdom is not now from here." Pilate was intrigued. The irritation had gone. He was intrigued. Who was this man? Pilate said, "Art thou a king then?" "Art thou a king then?" Indicating that Jesus had just acknowledged he had a kingdom. "Art thou a king then?" Jesus said, "My kingdom is not of this world." He said, "For this cause I was born. To this end came I into the world, that I might bear witness of the truth." To this end I was born. To what end? The king. "For this cause I came into the world." The king. "That I might bear witness of the truth." He bore witness of the truth at every single second of his life, from the moment he was born. He bore witness of a king. He bore witness of the truth. He was bearing witness right now, which is why Pilate was intrigued. Who is this man? What have you done? Are you a king then? Jesus said, "To this end I was born. For this cause I came into the world, that I might bear witness of the truth." Pilate's heart was moved. There was a debate going on in his mind, and in a previous lecture we talked about the debate we all have between our emotions, our thoughts, our feelings, and the front part of our brain where our reason, intellect, and judgment is. There was a dialogue going on right now. Even though looking at what rulers did then and definitely of the time, they went to bed late, they partied, they had huge banquets of an evening, they drank wine, probably hadn't had enough sleep. I'm sure he hadn't had enough water this morning. He hadn't been on an exercise program. It was early in the morning. He was annoyed. But the annoyance went. When Jesus began to speak, he heard something and he saw something very different to what he'd ever heard. He had the bearing of a king. "Art thou a king then?"

be the king. He wanted to. But very quickly in his dialogue, he knew that would be political disaster. He was the ruler. He could have whisked him out the back room, but he knew. If he did that, his job would be over. He'd lose everything, possibly even himself put to death. And the cost was too great. Too great. God gave us the ability to weigh up these things in our mind. Is the cost too great for you? Is it too great? And yet we know the end. He had heard the story. He healed the lame. He caused the blind to see. He'd heard. Maybe even members of his household had surrendered their lives to the healer, the mighty healer, the savior of mankind. Unto us a son is born, unto us a child is given, and the government shall be upon his shoulders, and he shall be called Wonderful Counselor, the Mighty God, the Everlasting Father, was standing in front of him. And his bearing bore witness of the stories that he'd heard. The dialogue was great. Jesus was appealing to him, to this end I was born, for this cause I came into the world, that I might bear witness of the truth. And Pilate knew. He knew that to be true. As the dialogue was happening, as the debate was happening, Jesus said something that turned his heart. It didn't have to turn his heart, but pride rose up. To this end I was born, for this cause I came into the world, that I might bear witness of the truth. Everyone that is of the truth hears my voice. Pilate said, "What is truth?" And when he had said that, the Bible doesn't say when he questioned that. The Bible says when he said that, he went out. He said, "What is truth?" And then he turned. He did not want to know the answer because he already knew the answer. The truth was in front of him. He said, "What is truth?" And he went out. He went out to the Jews and he said, I find no fault in him at all. I find no fault in him at all. There was nothing, nothing, nothing. I find no fault in him at all. So when Pilate said, "What is truth?" it indicated the decision that he had made. He made the decision to save his political career at great cost. He thought the cost was too great. But what he lost was far greater than what he gained. For we know the story. He ended up living a recluse, especially when he heard the stories from the soldiers that Jesus had risen. I think the story goes that he ended up taking his own life. God gave us the ability to weigh up the pros and cons. We have a mind where we have reason, intellect, and judgment. As the dialogue goes on between Pilate and Jesus and the crowd resisted, kept resisting. They kept calling for his blood. They kept calling, "Crucify him." And the Jews said, "We have a law that this man should be put to death because he claimed to be the Son of God." And the Bible says that made Pilate even more afraid. You see, he'd already made his decision. It made him even more afraid. What has he done? What is truth? Can you see that Pilate was shown the truth? But he didn't want to know that truth. Sometimes truth is not very popular. Let's go back to when Jesus is talking to his disciples in the upper room. We find it in John chapter 14. We come to about verse 16, and Jesus says to his disciples, "I will pray the Father, and he will send you another Comforter, even the Spirit of Truth,

truth again. Even the Spirit of truth, whom the world cannot receive, because it seeth him not, neither knoweth him. But ye know him, because he dwelleth with you and shall be in you. I will not leave you comfortless. I will come to you. And then further down in verse 26, the Bible says in chapter 14 of John, but the Comforter, which is the Holy Ghost, whom the Father will send in my name, he will teach you all things and bring all things to your remembrance, whatsoever things I have spoken unto you. Peace I leave with you. My peace I give unto you. Not as the world giveth, giveth I unto you. Let not your heart be troubled, neither let it be dismayed. They did not realize the full import of those words when Jesus was with them. And we also have a look at John chapter 16. And we're coming down to, I think it's about 33, where Jesus said to them, nevertheless, I tell you the truth. And remember, he will always tell the truth. He says, nevertheless, I tell you the truth. It is expedient for you that I go away. Because if I go not away, the Comforter will come. But if I depart, I will send him to you. And let's go further down in that dialogue where it says, howbeit, when the Spirit of truth is come, he will guide you into all truth, for he speaketh not of himself, but whatsoever he heareth, he shall speak to you. So even though Jesus is gone, and we know he had to, because remember what he said to Pilate, to this end I was

to this end he was born, for this cause he came into the world. Only the spotless Son of God could have made that sacrifice. Truth. So how do we know what is truth? We have the Bible. The Bible sweeps the curtain aside and shows us very clearly the two forces in the world today. The same forces that were in the world back then. In a previous presentation, we looked at the mind, we looked at the emotions and the feelings. It is the great deceiver that tempts us there. And as Jesus was appealing to the heart of Pilate, there was also the great deceiver who was tempting him in his thoughts and his feelings. And that is exactly what's happening today. So let's go to Revelation chapter 12, verse 7, and look where it all began. There was war in heaven, and Michael, another name for Jesus, and Michael and his angels fought against the dragon, and the dragon fought against his angels and prevailed not. Neither was their place found any more in heaven. That great dragon was cast out, the old serpent called the devil and Satan, which has deceived the whole world. Be careful that you're not under this deception. The Bible is Satan's detector. So that defines exactly what this force is. The great dragon was cast out, that old deceiver called the devil and Satan, which has deceived the whole world. He was cast out to the earth, and his angels were cast out with him. And I heard a loud voice in heaven saying, now is come salvation and strength and the kingdom of our God and the power of his Christ, because the accuser of the brethren is cast down, which accuses them before our God day and night. It's in our emotions and in our feelings, in our thoughts, those accusations come. Praise God that he has given us this frontal lobe. Praise God for the Holy Spirit that wants to abide in you, in me, at our invitation. In Ezekiel 36:26, the Bible says, I will take away your heart of stone, and I will give you a heart of flesh, and I will put my spirit in you, and cause you to walk in my statutes, and you shall keep my judgments, and you shall do them. When we invite that heavenly presence into our life, we now have the Spirit of truth, which will enable us to discern. To discern what is truth and what is not. Our reason, our intellect and our judgment, weighing up the pros and cons, looking at the facts because the figures don't lie. So when Jesus promised that he would send the Comforter, the Holy Ghost, he says, if I depart, I will send him unto you, the Spirit of truth. When he has come, he will guide you into all truth. Yes, today, as much as back then. And we know on the road to Erasmus, after Jesus had risen, two disciples going along, and Jesus came amongst them. And remember what he did? He opened their eyes to the prophets and all the prophecies in the Old Testament. I think there's about 500 of them that point to Jesus, that pointed to exactly what happened to him in his life. He came to fulfill, and he did fulfill every prophecy in the exact time. Do you remember the stories about when he told those cutting truths and the people rose up to take him? They pulled him out to the edge of the cliff to throw him off, and he just passed by before them because his time was not yet. He lived his life. He was sacrificed. He rose again in the exact time, all according to what was foretold in the prophecies. I love God's perfect timing. I see it often in my life, and my heart thrills at the hand of God, how he brings things about in the perfect way. I'm sure we all have stories and testimonies of such a thing. Because of that, we do not need to fear. And God says in 2 Timothy 1 verse 7, I have not given you the spirit of fear, but of power, of love, and of a sound mind. You know what the sound mind does? It weighs up. It weighs up the pros and cons. It looks at the figures. It looks at the evidence. Isn't that what a jury does in a court case?
it has a look at all the evidence. It's just looking at the facts. There's not the

emotions, the thoughts and feelings here. It's just looking at the facts. And that's what we need to do to determine what is truth. But have a look at the dialogue that Jesus had with some of the Jews that believed on him. And we find this in John chapter 8, starting at verse 31. Then said Jesus to the Jews that believed on him, "If you continue in my word, you shall be my disciples indeed, and you shall know the truth, and the truth shall make you free." Saying there that his word, and at that time it was the Old Testament. Today we have the Old Testament and the New Testament. We have even more. Then said Jesus to those Jews that believed on him, "If you continue in my word, you shall be my disciples indeed, and you shall know the truth, and the truth shall make you free." What a beautiful message that he gave to them. But oh dear, let's have a look at the next verse. The next verse shows that there was an enemy there fighting for them, fighting to keep them away, so that they would not surrender totally to Jesus. After Jesus had given them these beautiful words, they said, "We be Abraham's seed and have never been in bondage to any man. So how sayest thou, thou shalt be made free?" Now we know their history and we know they were in bondage a few times. They went into bondage always when they left God. Jesus always put the axe right at the root of the tree. Have you noticed? He said, "Whoever committeth sin is the servant of sin." But then he comes in with his mercy, always his mercy. He said, "But the servant abideth not forever, but the Son abideth forever. And if the Son shall make you free, you shall be free indeed." Can you see? He's constantly wooing, constantly drawing them, even though their pride had risen up. He said, I know you be Abraham's seed, and yet you seek to kill me. You see, he was God. He could read their hearts. He knew their motives. He was God. Remember, "Under us the Son is born, under us a child is given, and the government shall be upon his shoulders. And he shall be called Wonderful, Counselor, the Mighty God, the Everlasting Father, Prince of Peace." He read their minds. He said, "I know you be Abraham's seed, and yet you seek to kill me, because my word has no place in me. I speak the things which I have heard of my Father, and you do the things that you have heard of your father." And then further down in verse 44, he says, "Ye are of your father the devil, and the lusts of the father ye will do. He was a murderer from the beginning, and he abode not in the truth, because there was no truth in him. When he speaketh a lie, he speaketh of his own, for he is a liar and the father of it." Now that's very clear. Now we know where the lies come from. Now we know where the truth comes from. But let's go back to Revelation chapter 7. That great dragon was cast out, that old serpent, the devil, and Satan, which has deceived the whole world. Deception. What is deception? It's not as it appears. If he came with his straight lies, most would totally resist him. But he's a deceiver. He comes with deceptions, not as it seems. That's why we need the Bible. We need it every day. We need to go into every day with our armor on, because the Bible is the devil's detector. It shows us the difference between lies and truth, falsehood and what is true and what is right. Every day we should go into the day with our armor on. And the armor is shown us very, very clearly in Ephesians chapter 6, starting at verse 10. "Finally, brethren, be strong in the Lord and in the power of his might. Put on the whole armor of God, that you may be able to stand against the wiles of the devil. For we wrestle not against flesh and blood, but against principalities, against powers, against the rulers of darkness of this world, against spiritual wickedness in high places." Well, the curtain's been swept aside a little bit more.

Therefore, take unto you the whole armour of God, that you may be able to stand in that evil day, and having done all, to stand. Stand therefore, having your feet shod with the preparations of the gospel of peace, and having on the breastplate of righteousness. And above all, take the shield of faith. You listen to the shield of faith, wherewith you shall. Did you hear that? Shall. Wherewith you shall be able to quench all the fiery darts of the wicked one. That's those accusations. Day and night, he never sleeps. But if you have that shield of faith, the Bible says you shall. Not might, not may, not could. You shall be able to quench all those fiery darts of the wicked, those accusations that just come, day and night. He never sleeps. Have you noticed when you can't sleep and you're troubled and annoyed at the fact that you can't sleep? Well, that's when they're often the strongest. That's why if you can't sleep, the best thing you can do is be thankful. In 1 Thessalonians 5:18, the Bible says, in everything give thanks, for this is the will of God in Christ Jesus concerning you. An amazing principle that would help so many people that struggle with bad thoughts. So if you can't sleep, say, thank you, Father in heaven, that I can't sleep. Now I can talk to you. And I think we all know that's when often they come. Faith, the shield of faith. I believe that Jesus died for me. I believe he loves me. I know he rose again. I know he's in heaven and he is pleading on my behalf. The Bible tells me. Ellen White says in the little book Steps to Christ, when those accusations come and they're coming in hard and fast, you say, yes, that's what I am, and it's for the very likes of me that Jesus died. His blood washes me clean. And taking the shield of faith, wherewith you shall be able to quench all the fiery darts of the wicked one. You shall, and all, see all those fiery darts, the shield of faith. And having on the helmet of salvation and the sword of the Spirit, which is the word of God. There's our sword. Don't go into battle without your armor on. Don't go into battle without your shield of faith. Don't go out into battle without your sword. Sharpen your sword. The Bible says in Hebrews chapter 4, starting at verse 12, for the word of God is quick and powerful, sharper than any two-edged sword, piercing even to the dividing asunder of soul and spirit and the joints and the marrow, and is a discerner of the thoughts and intents of the heart. Have you found that when you're reading the Bible? Is your heart cut sometimes? Oop, I mustn't do that. Don't rise up as Pilate did with your pride. Don't rise up of the Jews that believed in him. We be Abraham's seed. No, no, no. Say, thank you, Father. In everything, give thanks. Thank you, Father. Have you found that that gentle spirit tells you things that no man can tell you? If another man told you, you may rise up. Have you noticed that gentle spirit? It divides even to the asunder of soul and spirit. Neither is there any creature that is not manifest in his sight. All things are naked and opened, past tense, open before the eyes of him with whom we have to do. No wonder the Bible goes on to saying, seeing then that we have a great high priest that is passed into the heavens, Jesus, the Son of God, let us hold fast to our profession. For we have not a high priest that cannot be touched with the feeling of our infirmities, but who was in all points tempted like as we are, yet without sin. Let us therefore come boldly to that throne of grace, that we might obtain mercy. Always there will be mercy there, no matter what you have done. Always mercy and grace to help in time of need. It's all there for us. There's nothing more that could be done that has been done for us, for our salvation, to help us as we walk the journey of life through planet Earth. What is truth? We know now, we've established very clearly, we have the Bible. Thy word is truth. We have the Holy Spirit. When we surrender our life, our all to God, remember what he said? I will come in. I will come in. He comes in through his Spirit. Remember what he said?

to the disciples, I will not leave you comfortless. I will come to you. He's saying that to you and me today. I will not leave you comfortless. I will come to you. In every area in life, we can use the BHSC method, Bible, history, science, and common sense, to determine what is truth in every area. In a previous presentation, we looked at how God wants us to present our bodies as living sacrifices, holy and acceptable to God, such a reasonable service. This is Romans chapter 12. And then the Bible says, be not conformed to this world. We had a look at how the way this world eats and drinks, and you see so much sickness. It's not hard to determine when people eat refined foods, animal products, refined sugars, they're not well. But when people eat a plant-based diet, they are well. And if they are not well, maybe they need to adjust and check. Are they keeping the true remedies? We looked at the true remedies. We must be private investigators. Job 29 verse 16 says, the cause I knew not, I searched out. We can determine truth in eating. We can determine truth by looking at what the Bible says and then proving for ourselves. By eating that food, by keeping to those laws of health, and look at what it does in our lives. Sometimes people say to me, Barbara, do you ever step sideways in your diet? Do you ever step sideways in your lifestyle? I say, why would I? I just love what it does. I sleep well. I exercise and the body moves. I do it and I like what it, I like the result. So why would I? Why would I step sideways? In fact, my body's been eating so well for so long, if I eat a meal and there's something in it not quite right, oh, I know straight away. But I'm so glad that I have some bitter herbs and some cayenne peppers that I can get relief if I have some discomfort. I thank God for what He has shown us through the Bible, through the Spirit of prophecy. I thank God for the Holy Spirit that convicts us as to what is truth. Let's take this to what is truth today. We have what's called a pandemic. It's called COVID. We were told when it first happened, this is probably a little over a year ago, that millions would die. They likened it to the Spanish flu. And in the Spanish flu, 50 million died. But 50 million have not died. They were wrong. It didn't happen. People did not die. In fact, the figures show that 99% of people that get COVID recover. In Australia, the majority of deaths happen in aged care facilities. Now, I'm not speaking lightly of this because it's always tragic when someone dies. Yes. What they have found is that people that are dying of, well, they say they've died of COVID, but they all had pre-existing health conditions. And some of the deaths that a year ago would have been called lung cancer are now called COVID. You can see the figures of this. It is not hard to find the figures on this. And you can search out a Mr. Hill from the Senate committee from Texas. He gave a presentation not long ago where he showed that this is actually not a crisis. The only crisis is the economic crisis. The crisis is what many countries, and I know Australia, and I know Canada, two strong ones, there may be other ones, the whole country's gone into lockdown. This is devastating for the economy. In Australia, we've got farmers who are just ploughing their food back into the ground because we don't have the backpackers. The backpackers are travellers, usually young travellers with a backpack on their back. You see, Australians in lockdown, no one can fly in or out. So they haven't got the pickers, so the food's... This is an economic disaster. That's the crisis. It's not COVID. Look at the figures. 99% of people that get COVID recover. So why are they vaccinating against a disease where 99% of people recover? We've never known such a thing. If someone says to me, how can I protect myself against COVID? I say, stop watching the news. Look at the figures that Mr. Hill gives.

he shows that in America in the first 4 months, almost 4,000 deaths. 4,000 deaths to COVID? No, to the vaccine. We are told we must have a vaccine because the vaccine is what will save us from this disease, but far more people die from smoking-related diseases. Far more people die from alcohol-related diseases. Are we banning alcohol? Are we banning tobacco? No. Far more people die from heart disease and from cancer. COVID is not a crisis. Mr. Hill from the Senate committee, the Texas Senate committee, already this year in Europe, there's been 6,000 deaths. No, not from COVID, but from the vaccine. This vaccine is like no other vaccine. This is the most dangerous vaccine that has been ever given to people. The vaccine does not have FDA approval. You know what that means? They cannot mandate it because it does not have FDA approval. It was put through quickly on an emergency law because of the so-called emergency that's on the planet. But as I just said to you, I don't know why they're calling it emergency, because it is not. And because it was rushed through, it has not had the animal studies. It can take sometimes 10 years to refine a vaccine once it goes through all the animal testing. This has not had that. And if you look further into this vaccine, it can tamper with our DNA. And a lot of people that are dying from clots. There is so much on social media, it's hard to determine what is truth. You see and you hear so many things, so how do you determine what is truth? Mr. Hill had the figures and he presented them, and you can check them out. They are truth.

no sense. So a crisis was created, and thinking people all over the world are looking at the figures and realizing actually it's not a crisis. And so to get out of this so-called crisis, the powers that be say, we must be vaccinated. We will never have freedom. We will never be free of this curse. Curse? I don't know why they're calling it a curse, because 99% of people recover. And the ones that do die have pre-existing conditions. So I don't know why they're calling it a curse, but they say we will not be free of this until everyone is vaccinated. Just remember, it is your God-given right. God gave each one of us the ability to choose our destiny. It is your God-given right to refuse this. They cannot mandate it because it has not had the testing. It's not FDA approved. It was rushed through on an emergency law. Already 4,000 deaths in the US, 6,000 in Europe. It doesn't make much sense. Can you see our reason, our intellect and judgment looking at this considers that this is not quite right? It's actually not as it seems. In fact, when you look at it, you think, wow, there seems to be some deception here. Who is the father of lies? Who is the great deceiver? If someone says to me, how can I protect myself against COVID? I say, stop watching the news, because on the news, all you hear is, we must be vaccinated, we must be vaccinated. It is the only way we'll be free of this thing. There's a crisis on the planet. More people died. But when you look at who died, they already had pre-existing health conditions. So it really doesn't make much sense. My daughter has a lot of Amish around her. One of the families had a son that died recently. He was only 12 years of age. He tripped and fell into a flooded creek, and his clothes got caught on a log and he drowned. When the ambulance came to take him away and the parents were given the death certificate, it said that he died from COVID. The parents went to the doctor and said, why did you say that? Our son drowned. The paramedics, they can testify that he was dead when the ambulance came there. This is very cruel to do this to the parents. They said, well, we tested him and he tested positive for COVID, so it's COVID on the death certificate. Why are they testing dead people? Why are they testing a young boy who drowned in a flooded creek? Why are they testing him for COVID? And why have they put died from COVID on the death certificate? That makes no sense at all. There was a case 6 months ago in Australia. It made headlines. Young 30-year-old man dies of COVID. And the next day, the family had written in and they published it. They said he did not die from COVID. He was an epileptic. He had a seizure. And he died from the seizure. So why did they say he died from COVID? They put COVID on the death certificate. Thinking people all around the world are seeing these things and they're wondering, what is happening here? Why are they doing this? Once again, the Bible sweeps the curtain aside. Once again, the Bible shows us. But before I go to the verse that shows us, I want to give you a quote from the writer Ellen White in the little book Spiritual Gifts. It's around book 3. She says, drugs never cure disease. The vaccine will never cure disease. Drugs never cure disease. They just change the form and location of. This is the mutated viruses that we are seeing on the planet, caused by the drugs, caused by the vaccines. Drugs never cure disease. They just change the form and location of. Nature alone is the effective healer. And if left to herself, how much better could she perform her work? But that privilege is rarely granted. So when someone says, Barbara, I've just been tested positive for COVID and I've got a sore throat and a cold, I said, give it time. Go to my Poultice DVD and you'll find the flu bomb. Have the flu bomb 3 times a day. Go to bed with chopped onion bound to the bottom of your feet. Rest. Make sure you're getting lots of fresh air. Eat lightly and you will recover in a couple of days. My daughter lives

lives in Wisconsin. Her son, her elder son, is a paramedic. He got COVID. He came home, whole family got COVID. They were sick. She has a little steam sauna. She fired up the steam sauna. She lit the fire to get that steam sauna going every day. Twice a day they had steam saunas. They had flu bombs. They rested a lot. In 3 days they had totally recovered. Totally recovered. Like they would for any other cold, any other flu. It is nothing to fear. Let's go to the Bible now. Let's have a look what the Bible says. The Bible says in Revelation chapter 18, in Revelation chapter 18, the Bible talks about Babylon is fallen. And then let's go down to verse 22, and it says, her merchants were the great men of the earth. Who's a merchant? A salesman. Who are the great men of the earth? The wealthiest. Did you know that the pharmaceutical company is the wealthiest company on the planet? Did you know that they're making millions out of this vaccine? Her merchants were the great men of the earth, which has deceived all nations by her sorceries. The word sorceries can be interpreted in the Greek as coming from the word pharmakia. Pharmakia is the word that pharmacies come from. There's the pharmacy. What does the pharmacy sell? It sells drugs. It sells vaccines. Her salesmen were the wealthy men of the earth, and they have deceived all nations by their drug medication, by their vaccines. We see this in Revelation. Revelation is talking about the end times. Please use your reason, intellect, and judgment to determine what is truth. Please do not be caught up in the emotions and the thoughts and the feelings, because remember, the devil, the great deceiver who has deceived the whole earth, that's where he tempts. And I heard a loud voice in heaven saying, now is come salvation and strength and the kingdom of our God and the power of his Christ. For the deceiver, the accuser of our brethren, is cast down, which accuses them before our God day and night. And they overcame him by the blood of the Lamb and the word of their testimony, because they loved not their life unto death. Rejoice, ye heavens, and they that dwell therein. Woe to the inhabitants of the earth, for the devil is come down to you, having great wrath, knowing that he has but a short time. We know Jesus will come soon. The whole planet tells us that. The planet is waning. The whole creation groans under the curse. There's hardly a piece of this planet now that has not been tainted with the chemicals, with the environmental poisons on the planet. We know it can't go on much longer. And we also know from reading the Bible that it is going to get worse before it gets better. We look forward to that day when we look up and see that cloud coming, and we see that it is Jesus and his angels coming in the clouds of glory. But we have got a little bit of time on planet Earth before that comes. So while we do have time, do all you can to know that Bible, to read that Bible, to lay up the words from that Bible in your hearts. Acquaint now thyself with him and be at peace. Thereby good shall come unto thee, says Job 22, starting at verse 21. Receive, I pray thee, the law from his mouth, and lay up his words in thine heart. Then shall thou lay up gold as dust, and the gold of Ophir as the stones of the brook. Yea, the Almighty shall be thy defence, and thou shalt have plenty of silver. Then shall thou have thy delight in the Almighty, and lift up thy face unto God. Oh, the beautiful promises, the precious promises we have in the Word of God. And remember what Jesus said, the Comforter, which is the Holy Ghost, whom the Father will send in my name, he will teach you all things and bring all things to your remembrance, whatsoever things I have spoken unto you. Peace I leave with you, my peace I give unto you, not as the world gives, give I unto you. And because of that, Jesus said, let not your heart be troubled, neither let it be dismayed. There are two polar opposites in our mind. One is faith and one is fear.
And the Bible verse for faith

says, faith is the evidence of things not seen. And that is found in Hebrews chapter 11, verse 1. Faith is the evidence of things not seen. You cannot see it. The other verse for fear is 2 Timothy 1, verse 7, where God says, I have not given you the spirit of fear, but of power and of love and of a sound mind. And faith and fear, they're polar opposites. And faith grows strong by earnest conflict with fear and doubt. So when fear comes along, claim those promises. Believe that Jesus gave you a body that can heal itself, a mind that can heal and recover no matter what it's been through, that he's given us the Bible, and that he's also promised not to leave us comfortless, but will send the Holy Spirit. Remember, whom the Father will send in my name. He will teach you all things. He will teach you everything that you need to know. Go to him. I thank God that he has given us these precious promises. May this be of a great encouragement to you today.

0: are they a little bit more dual purpose than pure milk then?
1: Yeah. So their history is really interesting. So they were the first breed of cattle brought from England on the second or third voyage of the Pilgrims in 1623. So there's still records of red cattle from the Devon, England, Sussex area.
0: Yeah.
1: So they were really the first breed that was brought here, and they were brought here because they could survive off of anything, and they were triple purpose. So they were dairy, draft, and beef. Yeah. So when we start with bulls when they're babies, and then, you know, we work with them, and then we castrate them, so they're working steers. And then when they're full grown at 4 years old, they become oxen.
0: Okay.
1: Yep. Oh, haw around. Wayne, haw around. Haw, haw, whoa, ho. Oh. So part of it is once you build a little bit of trust in them to be able just to walk them without a yoke.
0: Yep.
1: You know, they need to know that you're the boss and that you mean business. And if they are able to test you, they will. Uh-huh. Like, it's not uncommon for them to, as you're training them, like, they'll want to run off. So you have to keep them on a lead or a collar or something in the beginning, and then you just slowly, whoa, you slowly work off of it.
0: Do you keep the faster animal near or the faster animal away? Because I've heard different guys say different things.
1: Totally what your preference is, and people uh-huh. will do it different ways. I like having the faster one on my side just so I can control them speed a little bit more.
0: I see.
1: But I might change my mind and can see an advantage of having the slower one so I could keep him up. Like, you know, it just...
0: I guess it depends on the speed too.
1: Right, right. Yeah, it just is what your preference is. Stand. So put the holes for the bows on the outside. Whoa, Garth, whoa. Record their animals so they won't listen, so you gotta correct them. Back, Garth, back up. Garth, back up.

0: And there's different theories on the depth on how you pin the bows. I've always had multiple holes drilled in them, and I set the depth that way. So you can see it looks high, but there's so much movement in their neck that you don't want the bows too low. You don't want them so high that they're choking. So you kind of have to have that kind of happy medium, which when it goes 3/4 of the way back, you'll see it starts touching. If the bows are too high, when you're pulling a load, generally their heads will start going up like they're uncomfortable. So you have to be able to read their body language. Haw around. Haw. Haw. Come up easy. Come up easy. Easy. Garth. G. G. G. G. Easy. So once they get past, you know, pause left, G is right, whoa is whoa, come up to go forward, then you start introducing different commands like put in and put out so that they can step one way or the other to sidestep.
1: How do you actually get them to do that, you know, starting? Because, I mean, if you're first starting with the whip or whatever, usually you're touching them on the back end, right, to come up. But you're not asking them to go forward. You're asking them to...
0: Right. Yeah, it's a different command altogether.
1: Yeah.
0: That starts when they're calves. So if I get calves, they're going to be tied up in the barn for a while, and they're going to get plenty of exercise. I'm bringing them out several times a day, but they need to know that that's their safe place. Like, they are in that stall, and when I come in and work around them, that's when we're starting to introduce all those commands. And you start with the sidestepping right from the beginning. So if they're in the stall and I need to go between them, I'm being very deliberate about it. I'm going to say, Wayne, put out, give him the command. Give him the command 3 or 4 times, and then pinch him or tap him, push him, and then he'll get the idea.
1: So how do they know the difference between, because for one, put in is a different direction than the other one.
0: Yep.
1: What if you swapped them? Does put in mean basically like overhaw for him?
0: Yeah.
1: Or does it mean towards whatever is there?
0: Yeah, that's where, and this is where I've come to, like, you observe how other people do it. Most people will now say like back G or G over, and that will be the, if it's connected with back G, that will be the indication for them to sidestep. So when I sidestep with them, I'll give them the put in and put out, like haw, put in, put out G, and then that'll kind of give them another indication, but they don't get swapped, because if we swapped them around, it would...
1: Then you're teaching again.
0: You'd have to reteach them everything.
1: Yeah.
0: Back, back, back, whoa, stand.
1: I think back up is like one of the most impressive commands.
0: Yeah, and it's still something that's difficult to do, because as they back up, their rear ends want to go out and they want to turn, because it's not natural for them at all.
1: Yeah.
0: So that's why, you know, I always try to keep a hand on them, because I can watch where I'm going. If I have a hand on them, I can watch the cart and I can feel he's moving this way or he's going away from my hand, so I can correct him.

0: I'm assuming like everybody wants to go heavier,
1: yeah,
0: right? Is it better to not worry about the weight, and how long should you wait before you even worry about weight and just distance?
1: I think even when you first have them in a yoke, they should always have something that they're pulling, even if it's a chain. And it's not, at that point, it's not for the weight. It's just to have them used to something between them.
0: Uh-huh.
1: And then slowly bringing the weight on after that. And that's something I've changed my mind a little bit on. You know, with calves, I probably would wait too long before I put weight on the boat. The problem with that is you'll get older animals and then they feel that weight and they're like, I'm not doing this. And they're pull. But where they're working comfortably and they're staying in time with one another, you know, that's really what you're looking for.
0: So let's say, just to make this really simple, because I mean, with someone who

0: who's new, who hasn't worked with animals for as long and can't read them as well, you know, it's more a mathematical equation than it is a sensory equation.
1: Yep.
0: So let's say you have guys like these, right? What are they going to be doing right now?
1: At their age, they should be able to handle half of their weight.
0: So at a year?
1: At a year, yeah. Now, for the senior class, which is by the age of the kids, which he's a senior, they want 60% on the boat when they do a course. So they're capable of 60%.
0: That's on a boat, stone boat.
1: Yeah.
0: So that's not tires. That's skidding on the ground, weight.
1: Yep. And that's 95% of the time where you'd be concerned. You can pull a lot of weight on wheels.
0: Yeah.
1: So the skidding of something, whether it's a log or a stone boat, that's really where you're going to pay attention to the percentage.
0: Okay.
1: Yeah.
0: So thank you everybody for watching, and Justin, is there anything that you'd like to just say to the viewers after they've seen all these interesting things?
1: Yeah, I think the biggest thing is just to learn about it, to get into it if it's something that you're interested in. Like you saw my place, I don't have a huge farm. You don't need a lot of acreage or land, you just need the passion to do it. It's a learning experience. So I think the biggest thing that I try to convey is don't be intimidated. Find a mentor, even if somebody across country that you can talk to, where you can learn how to make some equipment, you can hone your skills. And if you're halfway decent with animals, like you can understand them a little bit, you can be really successful doing this. And if you start with young animals, you're going to learn along with them and they'll learn along with you. So I think it's just about keeping the tradition alive and making sure that people continue to do it and ask questions and have fun with it and build a community around it, because that's really where it gets exciting and fun, is all the experiences.
0: Yeah.
1: So you'll find yourself as the life before oxen and the life after oxen, because of all of that comes together.
0: And where can people find you and some of the things that you do?
1: Yeah, so we have a YouTube channel. It's Riendo Farms and Oxen Crafts. So if you just search for Connecticut Oxen, or you search for my name, Riendo and Oxen, you'll see it pop up. We have a Facebook page as well, and we love helping people. Anything that we can do to help spread the word about it and get people involved is really what our main goal is.
0: Well, you've been very helpful to me. I met Justin through his YouTube channel and then ended up checking your Facebook and found your number somehow and just started messaging you, and you were very willing to answer all my questions. So I really appreciated that.
1: Yeah, no problem.
0: Yeah.
1: Glad that you guys could come out.
0: Thank you very much.
1: Thanks a lot. Appreciate it.
0: Okay.

Welcome back to another presentation in a series entitled God's Way to Mental and Spiritual Health. D.L. Moody once said, "Be careful for nothing, be prayerful for everything, be thankful for anything," unquote. I love it. You know, one of the most powerful gifts that God offers us for healing and deliverance in the realm of mental and spiritual health and physical health is the gift of thankfulness. Thankfulness can change a person's entire approach to life's difficulties and trials. Even secular science is revealing this simple remedy. According to the research of Dr. Robert Emmons of the University of California,

California, Dr. Michael McCullough of the University of Miami, and I'm quoting now, "People who focused on gratitude were just flat out happier and had a higher quality of life." Beyond this, their research revealed that people who were consciously grateful, consciously thankful, felt better about their lives, were more optimistic, were more energetic, were more enthusiastic, were more determined, were more interested, were more joyful, had fewer illnesses, got more sleep. I like that, don't you? Just for a simple remedy called gratefulness. The inspiration of the spirit of prophecy is amazing. Listen as I share several statements on being thankful, now being validated by science. Ministry of Healing 251. Ministry of Healing 251. "Nothing attends more to promote health of body and of soul than does a spirit of gratitude and praise. It is a positive duty to resist melancholy, discontented thoughts and feelings as much a duty as it is to pray." Can you say, wow? Reflecting Christ, page 183. 9/10 of the trials and perplexities that so many worry over are either imaginary or brought upon themselves by their own wrong course. They should cease to talk of these trials and cease to magnify them. The Christian may commit every worriment, every disturbing thing to God. Nothing is too small for our compassionate Savior to notice. Nothing is too great for Him to carry. I've got to keep going. These are so wonderful. Our High Calling, page 201. If there's anyone who should be continually grateful, it is the follower of Christ. If there's anyone who enjoys real happiness, even in this life, it is the faithful Christian. If we appreciate or have any sense of how dearly our salvation was purchased, anything which we may call sacrifice will sink away into insignificance, unquote. Wow. One of my favorites, In Heavenly Places, 123. "The children of God may rejoice in all things and at all times when troubles and difficulties come, believing in a wise providence of God. You may rejoice. You need not wait for a happy flight of feeling, but by faith you may lay hold of the promises and lift up a hymn of thanksgiving to God." As we learn of Christ, we shall understand how to keep our spiritual strength. We shall feed on the Word of God, and we shall have the blessed experience described by the Apostle in these words, "Whom having not seen, you love," talking about Jesus, "in whom, though now we see him not, yet believing, you rejoice with joy unspeakable and full of glory." 1 Peter 1:8. One more, In Heavenly Places 2:3:1. "We need not keep our own record of trials and difficulties, griefs and sorrows. All these things are written in the books, and heaven will take care of them." Amen and amen. Please humor me. One more. In Heavenly Places, 273. "It is our duty to make the best of everything and to cultivate our

thing give thanks, for this is the will of God in Christ Jesus concerning you. At this point, that might sound strange and difficult and even weird, but the reality is there are some very healing reasons why we can respond in faith to this unique command of our loving Lord to give thanks in everything. My wife Patsy and I are learning that in our own personal experience. We used to pray so often and talk about the problem to God and say, "Oh God, oh please don't let this happen, and please, Bob's struggling here and doing all these bad things, and oh please, God." God is changing us. Thank you, Lord. God already knows the problems, so instead we are practicing thankfulness in the way we pray. Dear God, thank you for what you're doing for Bob today. Thank you so very, very much for the special things you're doing for our children today. You've promised in Isaiah 54:17 that all of our children would be taught by you, and great would be the peace of our children. Thank you, Lord. We're learning how to do that. It's such a blessing. In every situation we face, of what can we be assured that gives us the freedom to give thanks in everything? Listen to this, Jeremiah chapter 29, verse 11. The Lord says there, "For I know the thoughts that I think towards you, saith the Lord, thoughts of peace and not of evil, to give you an expected end." Friends, no matter what type of threatening experience God allows you to face, or me, it's extremely valuable to recognize and embrace the fact that regardless of outward appearances of the circumstances we're facing, embrace the fact that the Lord has only our best interests in mind. And if in faith we will choose to remain true to Him and His will and ways, no matter what happens, we can look forward to an awesome, hope-filled, eternal future. What other amazing reality does God desire us to embrace with our heart? You know, Jesus is our example. I've shared this with you before. Here it is again because it's so vital. Jesus was standing before the Pilate just before he was crucified. Pilate was angry at him because Jesus wasn't responding to his questions anymore. And Pilate says, "Don't you know I have power to crucify you? I have power to set you free." And Jesus says, "Thou couldst have no power at all against me, except it were given to you from above." Wow. Just as nothing could touch Jesus except by God the Father's permission, so it is in reality for God's children today. Nothing can touch them except by God's permission. And listen, what God has promised, He's able also to perform. Well, when God allows something to try my faith, allows something negative that appears like it's going to hurt me, or the outcome is going to be dangerous and damaging to me or my family or my goods, my material things, what do I do? Well, here's God's promise. Here's God's promise for us when He allows something that threatens our sense of well-being. The promise is found in 1 Corinthians 10, verse 13. There we read in 1 Corinthians chapter 10, verse 13, these words, "There hath no temptation taken you, but such as is common to man. But God is faithful, who will not suffer you, not allow you to be tempted above what you are able, but will with the temptation also make a way of escape, that you may be able to bear it." Wow. 2 Corinthians 12:9, the Apostle Paul begging the Lord to remove the thorn in his flesh, whether it's poor eyesight or something else, Paul's begging, "Lord, remove it." And then in verse 9, 2 Corinthians 12, the Lord tells Paul, "My grace is sufficient for you, for my strength is made perfect in weakness." Friends, we can be so thankful
that our God will never allow us to experience

experience a threatening situation that is beyond the grace that He provides us to bear it, to remain faithful to Him through the experience. Consider Job's example. Just as the Lord turned Job's captivity and restored his losses, so He promises to do so for those who seek Him with their whole heart and choose to remain faithful to Him just like Job did, regardless of what may come. By the way, 1 Corinthians 10:13 solves a mystery that many people have struggled with when they see Psalms 34:19. Do you know what it says in Psalms 34:19? It says this, "Many are the afflictions of the righteous, but the Lord delivereth him out of them all." What? What? The Lord delivers me out of how many of my afflictions? All of them. That's what Psalms 34:19 says. But how can this be? How can this be? Because I've seen people who have suffered on their deathbed, suffered from cancer or some other disease, and they never were delivered from the pain and suffering till they passed away. Oh, friends, God always provides a way of escape through His grace. Not to get out of the problem, but listen closely. 1 Corinthians 10:13 says, a way of escape so that we can bear it. The deliverance God offers His children here on this earth, amongst all this sin and trouble, is not always escape from the trial, but the grace, the strength to be able to bear it and stay faithful to Him through the trial, even though it may not be removed. That's what Psalms 34:19 is communicating. Now, no matter what God allows, another promise. No matter what God allows, what can we be assured of? Romans 8:28 and 29, you've heard me share this many times, but there it is again. It's so powerful. There it says in Romans 8:28 and 29, we know, and we what? And we know that all things work together for good to them that love God, to them who are the

What a blessing to know that no matter what God allows us to experience, it will always work together for good for those who love Him. I want to love Him more. How about you? Because He has nothing but my best interests in mind and yours too. One of the most beautiful results of remaining faithful to God through our trials is the actual transformation of character that faithfulness through the trial produces in us. You want to see it? Look at James chapter 1. James chapter 1, verses 2 through 4. I'm turning there now in the Bible, James chapter 1, verses 2 through 4. Notice what this says, why we can be so thankful. One of the most beautiful results of remaining faithful to God. Listen to it. Here it is. My brothers, count it all joy when you fall into diverse temptations, knowing this, that the trying of your faith works what? Patience. But let patience have her perfect work, that you may be perfect and entire, wanting nothing. Let patience have her what? Her perfect work, that you may be perfect, like Jesus. Luke 6:40. You may be perfect and entire, wanting how much? Wanting nothing. What joy to know that we're going to come out on the other end of the trying experience more like the loving Christ Jesus, who lived and suffered and bled and died to buy our freedom from sin and death. And friends, for this, we can always give thanks. What do you think? I want to close with some sample prayers, some generic prayers, just to give those of you who don't know how to pray just a little bit of an idea of how to approach God, how to pray about different things. For instance, all of a sudden you have an unexpected illness in your family, or an unexpected income tax blurb bill. Here goes. Dear God, you can take much better care of me than I can. If it'll be for my best interests and according to your will, I'm asking you to bring healing to me to fix this one. You know what's best for my life, so like Jesus in the Garden of Gethsemane, I submit myself to your will. You've instructed me in Philippians 4:6 not to be anxious about anything, but to place my needs before you in prayer with thanksgiving. And by faith, I'm choosing to do that. I thank you for providentially guiding my life as I choose to do the best I can to live for you today. You've promised in Philippians 4:7 that your peace would guard my heart and mind. And I want to thank you, Lord, for doing just that. In your name I pray, amen. Well, here's another prayer, sample prayer, generic, of course. My job just got worse. My relationship with my family just got worse. Sample prayer. Dear God, I'm so grateful for the care that you have for me. I want to thank you for another day of life. No matter what you allow me to experience today, I trust you to do what is best for me. If it be in your will for me to experience some healing, some deliverance from this challenge before Jesus comes, I thank you for that. If not, dear Father, I still choose to do the best I can to care for my body, your temple, physically, mentally, and spiritually, to care for it in a way that will honor you. You've told me in Isaiah 43:1-2, that you've created me, you've redeemed me, you've called me by my name, that I am yours. Dear Lord, I choose to accept that fact. And I choose to accept the fact that all of your promises found in your word are true for me. I really am yours. Thank you, God. In Jesus' name I pray. Amen.

Well, one more prayer. Things got worse. Another sample prayer. Dear God, dear Heavenly Father, I am so thankful again for your tender watch care over me. I'm alive. I praise you that I'm still able to think and freely choose to serve you. Today I ask you to take my heart, mold it and shape it according to your gracious will, that I may honor you. Father, I'm not sure what lies ahead for me, but you do. And you have nothing but my best interests in mind. And I want to thank you for giving me the freedom of not having to worry about tomorrow, because you've promised in Matthew 6:33, seek ye first the kingdom of God and his righteousness, your way of doing things, your way of thinking, and all these things will be added unto you. And then you tell me in verse 34 that I'm not to worry about tomorrow, because tomorrow will take care of the things of itself. Dear Lord, you know, I'm determined to do my best to glorify you in my life today. I'm asking for your grace and strength, your divine guidance through every situation I face, to give me your blessing. Thank you, dear Father, for doing just that. I'm just asking with praise on my lips, in Jesus' name, amen. Dear friends, I hope that those sample prayers will be a blessing to you. I want to close with a statement from The Desire of Ages, one of the most powerful and beautiful books on the life of Christ, next to the Gospels themselves. The statement is found in Desire of Ages, page 528. Another reason why we can be thankful and follow the counsel of 1 Thessalonians 5:18, in everything give thanks, for this is the will of God in Christ Jesus concerning you. Here's the statement. To all who are reaching out to feel the guiding hand of God, the moment of greatest discouragement is the time when divine help is nearest. They will look back with thankfulness upon the darkest part of their way. The Lord knows how to deliver the godly. From every temptation and every trial, He will bring them forth with a firmer faith and a richer experience. Shall we pray? Our gracious Heavenly Father, thank you. In Jesus' name we pray. Amen. Courage, dear friends. Take courage. Jesus loves you.

0: Lux lucet in tenebris.
1: I remember being in the Philippines a few years ago, leading a group of young people in a humanitarian trip. During my time there, a young lady came up to me one day and asked me, "Kuya Christian, how do you find inner peace? Could you pray for me to have inner peace?" For the following days, I couldn't take out of my mind this simple yet deep question. It seems that there are a few things we all have in common and look for in life, such as love, joy, fulfillment, and inner peace is one of them. But some people seem that they end up more empty than when they start their search. On the other hand, I remember some stories recorded of

people that could remain in perfect peace under the most trying circumstances, such as Jesus sleeping in a boat in the middle of a storm, or Paul singing in the prison. What secret had they found? The following days, I started praying and asking God to fill this young lady with perfect peace. Then a thought impressed my mind that I was able to share with this young lady, and that gave inspiration to this song.

many things every day try to disturb our peace, but the promise is given that God will keep us in perfect peace when we keep our minds in Him, not in your weakness, the problems of others, or any other thing, but keeping your mind in the source of peace. You can keep your mind in Him by reading His Word, or by talking with Him as with a friend and opening your heart by learning His promises. And when a thought comes your way trying to disturb the peace, you can bring it to Him immediately and take instead one of His promises that addresses your specific fear. At the end of this trip in the Philippines, this young lady came up to me and said, "Thank you, Kuya. I have found that peace." Are you sick and tired of worry, anxiety, and stress? God wants to give you this peace more than you desire to have it.

0: give him your life. You see, I discovered that I could come just as I am, and he would even help me to keep my mind in him and away from worry. And despite the problems around you, the inner peace that he gives is perfect and complete.
1: When we obey God and we move from the cities, try and do these things, get in the country, preparing our land, I get asked a lot, what about if people want to take your property, New World Order, all these things? This same promise is given to us. If we do our part, he will do his part. Ellen White says that people will be chasing us from the cities to our properties, and they will be stopped at the edge by angels. Angels in military garments that will stop them and not let them come in. We have no fear as long as we obey. God asks something, he will do his part in aiding us in completing.
2: Many young people, it's my body, I can do what I want with it.
3: It's because people are looking back at what happened in 2020.
4: If it's the right way, it must be consistent with this.
5: He's going to work more powerfully in your life than ever if you have the faith.

Good evening. How has everybody been enjoying the camp meeting? Praise the Lord. I very much enjoyed talking to many of you and in the workshops and doing things, and it's been very encouraging to see that people are trying to prepare. It's been very much a blessing. The first night, we talked about the path that we see behind us. And this path is not an easy road. It's a hard road. And that's not because God asks us to do things that are dangerous or harmful or hard, but when we choose to follow God, the devil is wroth with the remnant of her seed, right? Let us pray before we continue. Our gracious Heavenly Father, we thank you for the lovely time that we've had this week, communing together, all coming together in one mind, talking about your goodness and your praise. We ask that you would put your words in my mouth, that the words that are spoken are not my own, but are the message that you would have to be said, that I would just be an empty vessel. We thank you for the Sabbath also that is coming upon us, and we are coming to a soon ending of the camp meeting, but we pray that a special blessing would be poured about on everybody that has been here. We pray this in Jesus' name. Amen. Now this evening, I want to start with a little bit of a story. And it's a story of four young men. And the title of my message is Our High Calling. Because we have a special calling as people living at the end of the world that we are intended to give. Amen. Daniel chapter 1. Now you probably know who four young men I'm talking about. Verse 5. And the king appointed them a daily provision of the king's meat and of the wine which he drank, so nourishing them 3 years, that at the end thereof they might stand before the king. Now among these were of the children of Judah, Daniel, Hananiah, Mishael, and Azariah. So we have these Hebrew boys. Now, this story was referenced earlier in the camp meeting, and it's quite

0: quite incredible because a lot of people, young people from Judah, were taken captive. But there was this select few that are mentioned. This select few that were true to duty as the needle to the pole. And let's read what the first thing they tried to do to these young people was. And it's in verse 7. Unto whom the prince of the eunuchs gave names, for gave unto Daniel the name Belteshazzar, to Hananiah of Shadrach, and to Mishael of Meshach, and to Azariah of Abednego. So they tried to change their names, and what was that intended to do?
1: Change their character.
0: Change their character, right? They had godly names of Jehovah, and they tried to change their names to false gods so that they could try and change their character, change who they were. So this is not an easy situation. Does this sound like a rough path that these young people went on? If we know the story, they were taken captive, taken through the desert. They were castrated. They were put through who knows what sort of things. And then their names were changed so there would be no resemblance of the former life. Let's continue in verse 8. But Daniel purposed in his heart that he would

eunuchs. And the prince of the eunuchs said unto Daniel, I fear my lord the king, who hath appointed your meat and your drink. For why should he see your faces worse liken than the children which are of your sort? Then shall ye make me endanger my head to the king. So he says to Daniel, if I do this, and you look worse than the rest of your group, now who's the rest of his group? Other young Hebrew gentlemen. But unfortunately, they didn't stand true to principle. Now, just imagine you're in a country, and your country gets taken over by another country, and you become a slave, and you are starved, and you are abused, and then they put you in this place and give you food, and you say, you know, I'm sorry, I'm plant-based, I can't do this. And they're thinking, you're starving, your country's taken over, and you're going to dare to even complain about the food that we're giving you. This could not have been an easy situation for these young people. We compromise without any problems, without our country being taken over and starving to death. Verse 11, then said Daniel to Melzar, whom the prince of the eunuchs had set over Daniel, Hananiah, Mishael, and Azariah, prove thy servants, I beseech thee, 10 days, and let them give us pulse to eat and water to drink. So Daniel said, I want just vegetables and legumes and beans and water. And they did that. Skipping down to verse 19 and 20. And the king communed with them, and among them all was found how many? None like Daniel, Hananiah, Mishael, and Azariah. Therefore stood they before the king, and in all matters of wisdom and understanding that the king inquired of them, he found them how many times wiser? 10 times better than all the magicians and astrologers that were in his realm. I don't know if you realize, but Babylon was the most powerful kingdom at the time. So he had the wisest people there. And these young men who stood true to principle and honored their God above everything else were 10 times wiser than the wisest of these men. This is from A Call to Stand Apart, page 52. Among the children of Israel who were carried captive to Babylon at the beginning of the 70 years captivity were Christian patriots, men who were as true as steel to principle, who would not be corrupted by selfishness, but who would honor God at the loss of all things. In the land of their captivity, these men were to carry out God's purpose by giving to heathen nations the blessings that came through a knowledge of Jehovah. And when we read about Nebuchadnezzar, we see that Daniel did just that. He ministered to him, and eventually he became converted. They were to be his representatives. Never were they to compromise with idolaters. Their faith in their name as worshipers of the living God, they were to bear as a high honor. And this they did. In prosperity and adversity, they honored God, and God honored them. Amen? When we honor God, God can bless what we do. If we dishonor God, he can't bless what we do. It's a partnership. So let's continue. Daniel and his associates had been trained by their parents to habits of strict temperance. So was this just happenstance that Daniel and his three friends were true to duty? No.
It says they had been

trained of strict temperance. What's the word strict mean? That they didn't compromise. They had been taught that God would hold them accountable for their capabilities and that they must never dwarf or enfeeble their powers. For some reason today, we feel very much at liberty to enfeeble ourselves in any way we feel because of enjoyment. It's our life. It's our body. We can do what we want. But we know from the Bible that our body is the temple of the Holy Ghost, which is in you, and our body is not our own. And Daniel and his friends understood this. This education was to Daniel and his companions the means of their preservation amidst the demoralizing influences of the court of Babylon. Strong were the temptations surrounding them in that corrupt and luxurious court, but they remained uncontaminated. No power, no influence could sway them from the principles they had learned in early life by what? A study of the word and the works of God. So did these young people just hear it from their parents and say, yeah, my parents were like this, I grew up hearing these stories? No. It says that they studied the words and works of God themselves. That's what gave them this grounded stance. Had Daniel so desired, he might have found his surroundings a plausible excuse for departing from strictly temperate habits. How many times do we make excuses for departing from what we know is right? He might have argued that dependent as he was on the king's favor and subject to his power, there was no other course for him to pursue than to eat of the king's food and drink of his wine. For should he adhere to the divine teaching, he would offend the king and probably lose his position and his life. Should he disregard the commandments of the Lord, he would retain the favor of the king and secure for himself intellectual advantages and flattering worldly prospects. So what did Daniel value more? What the king had to offer or what his real king had to offer? His real king. But Daniel did not hesitate. The approval of God was dearer to him than the favor of the most powerful earthly potentate, dearer than life itself. Are we faithful unto death, that we would not defile ourselves with the king's meat? Anything that will enfeeble our mental powers and our ability to connect with God? This is a question we need to ask ourselves. He determined to stand firmly in his integrity, let the result be what it might. He purposed in his heart that he would not defile himself with the portion of the king's meat, nor the wine which he drank. And in this resolve, he was supported by his three companions. So this is an example for us of young people. And young people need to be coming up to the plate. We need young people to be serving today more than we ever did. We are so close to the end. And praise God for these young people in this point in time, that they even were able to change the heart of the most powerful person in the world. And we need to not downplay that ability to our young people today to reach these kinds of people, to talk to them and to minister to them. And we need to not write off these powerful people. Even if we think what they're doing is against God, God can still work with them. Amen? Now, there's another person I would like to mention today. And he's back in Genesis 6. And I reference this person a lot, but I like the story. Genesis

6, verse 1 to 3. And it came to pass, when men began to multiply on the face of the earth, and daughters were born unto them, that the sons of God saw the daughters of men, that they were fair, and they took them wives of all which they chose. And the Lord said, My spirit shall not always strive with man, for that he also is flesh, yet his days shall be 120 years. So God seen that the earth was wicked, and he needed to do something about this. So he gave a probationary time, 120 years. Let's skip down to verse 13 and 14. And God said unto Noah, The end of all flesh is come before me, for the earth is filled with violence through them, and behold, I will destroy them with the earth. Make thee an ark of gopher wood. Rooms shalt thou make in the ark, and shalt pitch it within and without with pitch. So Noah was instructed to build this great ship. And he was given the exact things that he was supposed to do in order to do this. Let's go to Great Controversy, page 430. Men cannot with impunity reject the warnings which God in mercy sends them. A message was sent from heaven to the world in Noah's day, and their salvation depended upon the manner in which they treated that message. This is a loaded statement. We need to break this down. So it says, we cannot reject the warnings which God sends us in mercy. Thank you. If God sends us a message and we reject it, what is that to us? That's rebellion. It's disobedience. And if God sent this message to Noah out of mercy, gave him a lot of time ahead, and Noah did nothing with it, then what would God have done for Noah? He would have been lost too. Because they rejected the warning, the Spirit of God was withdrawn from the sinful race, and they perished in the waters of the flood. It says that the people there, their salvation depended on what? How they treated the message. So how do you treat a message? Don't you just tell a message? How do you treat a message? Okay, accept or reject it, and then that needs to become an action. So Noah didn't just hear the message. He lived the message. He treated the message with the respect it deserved, with fear and trembling. So Noah was given a heavenly message. Are we given a heavenly message now? For our day? Is our salvation going to be dependent on how we treat that message? 100% it will. Where is that heavenly message found? Let's go there in Revelation chapter 14. And while you're turning, I will grab another drink. Revelation chapter 14. I don't think people understand how important this chapter is, or the details that are in this chapter. It's much deeper than most people think. We know that this is the three angels' messages. We know to recite it even. But do we know the real practical part about this three angels' message? And that's the key. So let's read this, starting at verse 6. And I saw another angel flying in the midst of heaven, having the everlasting gospel to preach unto them that dwell on the earth, to every nation and kindred and tongue and people. So how many people should hear this message? Everyone. Saying with a quiet voice,

loud voice, fear God. What's that fear God mean? Respect, honor, obey. We heard from Matt just now, just earlier, about the king and what a king requires of his citizens of his kingdom. And that's obedience, reverence, all the things that God is asking of us. And then he is the good king. He will give us those things back. Fear God and give glory to him, for the hour of his judgment is come. What is this hour of judgment? An investigative judgment. When did it start? 1844. And worship him that made what? Heaven and earth and the sea and the fountains of water. So who is this person we're talking about? The Creator, Jesus Christ. And there followed another angel saying what? Babylon is fallen, that great city, because she made how many nations? All nations drink of the wine of the wrath of her fornication. What is the wine of the wrath of the fornication? What is that? The false doctrine. And what is the wrath? That's the plagues, right? The vials that are poured out. Because the world follows, they receive the same reward. God works on a reward system. Whatever you sow, you shall reap. If you sow good things, you will reap good things. If you sow bad things, you will reap bad things. Verse 9. And the third angel followed them, saying with a loud voice, if any man worship the beast and his image and receive his mark in his forehead, what does that mean in the forehead? In your mind, what you think, your choices, or in his hand, what is that? What you do. So is this obedience? Actions is obedience, right? The same shall what? Drink of the wine of the wrath of God, which is poured out without mixture into the cup of his indignation. And he shall be tormented with fire and brimstone in the presence of the holy angels and in the presence of the Lamb. Let's skip to verse 12. Here is the patience of the saints. Here are they that keep what? The commandments of God and the faith of Jesus. It doesn't say faith in Jesus. It says faith of Jesus. We need to have the same faith that Jesus had in his heavenly Father, that his Father was going to help him through everything as our example. And we need to have that same faith that Jesus had. Now this last third angel, he says, don't receive the mark of the beast. Where does that come in? Just in the previous chapter. So if we go a couple verses earlier to Revelation 13, 17, and that no man might buy or sell, save he that had the mark or the name of the beast or the number of his name. Now we don't have time today to go and define all the reasons what and why the mark of the beast is. But we know that those who receive the mark of the beast will not be able to do what? Buy and sell. What does that cover? Everything. Everything. Does that, what about the power that makes these lights turn on? Power. What about water, food, fuel, tools that you might need, whatever it may be, anything that you can buy or sell will be cut off. Okay, that's maybe a question for another day. Everything. This covers our entire life. And we need to be faithful like Daniel was. Doesn't matter what the circumstance. But in order to do that,

0: We need to treat the message with respect. Because God in his mercy told us ahead of time. It's written here in his word. So that we know that we do not have to be without our ark. And to make it more plain, the mark of the beast is Sunday law. There will be a Sunday law put in the United States of America. This is a big study. For those who are new for it, we can study this out. We have lots of resources on this. There will be a Sunday law, a religious worship law, established in America that will stop anybody who does not worship on Sunday to not be able to buy or sell. And God here in verse 12 of 14 says these saints do what? They keep the commandments, all four of the commandments, which has the Sabbath in it, which is the seventh day of the week, not the first day of the week. And in order to protect ourselves from this flood, this antitypical flood that's coming, we have to build our antitypical ark, which is represented by what? Our country properties, right? We have a country living message out of the cities so that we can grow our own provisions. Now, Great Controversy, page 431. Looking down to the last days. Are we living in the last days?
1: Yes.
0: The same infinite power declares concerning those receive not the love of the truth that they might be saved. Concerning those who received not the love of the truth that they might be saved, for this cause God shall send them strong delusion that they should believe a lie. Now, this is in the same context as God hardened Pharaoh's heart. He didn't actually harden Pharaoh's heart, and God is not a deceiver. But he has to allow them to believe a lie, and God's such a gentleman, he even takes responsibility for allowing them to make that decision. That they all might be damned who believe not the truth, but had pleasure in what? Unrighteousness. As they reject the teaching of this word, God withdraws his spirit and leaves them to the deceptions which they love, it says. But Christ still intercedes in man's behalf. Praise God. And light will be given to those who what? So do we need to be seeking? We must be seeking. We must be seeking in this book. That's why I emphasize all the time, you have to study for yourself. It's no good, it does you no good to listen to a sermon, to listen to a lecture, if you're not driven back to open the Bible for yourself. Spirit of Prophecy, Volume 1, page 70. Every blow struck upon the ark was preaching to the people. What was Noah's preaching? His action. The way he treated the message. People seen there was something different about Noah because he didn't just say the end of the world was coming. He did the end of the world was coming. In our case, when people see us preparing for something that might seem not even possible to them. But then when they see it take place because the Bible does not lie, then they can see the truth. Noah directed, he preached, he worked. Well, the people looked on in amazement and regarded him as a fanatic, unfortunately. God gave Noah the exact dimensions of the ark and explicit directions in regard to the construction of it in every particular. In many respects, it was not made like a vessel, but prepared like a house. The foundation like a boat, which would float upon the water, where there were no windows in the sides of the ark. It was three stories high, and the light they received was from a window in the top. The door was in the side. The different apartments prepared for the reception of different animals were so made that the window in the top gave light to all.

all. The ark was made of cypress or gopher wood, which would know nothing of decay for hundreds of years. It was a building of great durability, which no wisdom of man could invent. God was the designer, and Noah his master builder. Sorry, I had to jump ahead there for a second. After Noah had done how much of his power? All in his power to make every part of the work correct. It was impossible that it could itself withstand the violence of the storm. So still, with all human effort possible, are we able to save ourselves? No. Implicitly, no. Which God, in his fierce anger, was to bring on the earth, the work of completing the building was a slow process. Does this sound like the narrow path that we've been talking about? Every piece of timber was closely fitted and every seam covered with pitch. All that men could do was done to make the work perfect. Yet, after all, God alone could preserve the building upon the angry, heaving billows by his miraculous power. And we have that same promise. When we obey God and we move from the cities, try and do these things, get in the country, preparing our land, I get asked a lot, what about if people want to take your property, New World Order, all these things? This same promise is given to us. If we do our part, he will do his part. Ellen White says that people will be chasing us from the cities to our properties, and they will be stopped at the edge by angels. Angels in military garments that will stop them and not let them come in. We have no fear as long as we obey. The men of that generation were not all idolaters. Now, this is amazing. Many profess to be worshipers of God. Does that sound like today as well? They have a profession of godliness, but denying the power thereof. And what is that power? That power is to change us, the power to give us the ability to obey. They claimed that their idols were representations of the deity and that through them the people could obtain a clear conception of the divine being. This class were foremost in rejecting the preaching of Noah. So the professed worshipers of God were the first ones to go against Noah. And they finally declared that the divine law was no longer in force. Doesn't that sound like today exactly? That it was contrary to the character of God to punish transgression. How many times do we hear that even in the Adventist circles? You know, country living, we don't need to do it because God would not punish his people if they didn't get in an ark. It's the same story. Unfortunately, we don't get to choose how God saves us. If he tells us he wants us to do something, we must be obedient, regardless if we understand it or not, even. Their minds had become so blinded by rejection of light that they really believed

without faith. Can you obey God if you don't believe in God? No. Would you move to the country if you don't believe Sunday law is coming? No. By faith, Noah, being warned of God of things not seen as yet, moved with fear, prepared an ark to the saving of his house, by the which he condemned the world and became heir of the righteousness which is by faith. So was it works and self-saving to build an ark? No. It says it was the heir of righteousness which is by faith. So Noah lived by faith. Faith without works is what? Dead. And how do we act on that knowledge? Is by obedience and doing what God warns us. Now, I'm going to quickly just review something. And this is a study that was done about the Holocaust, and I found it very fascinating. A friend shared it, and I thought I would take part of it and insert it here. It's called The Holocaust in the Netherlands and the Rate of Jewish Survival. So this is comparing the different countries in Europe during the Holocaust and why some of them had a much higher survival rate and some had a much lower survival rate of the Jews. So during the Holocaust, 140,000 Jews in the Netherlands, only 27% survived. That's quite low. But in Belgium, it was 60% of 66,000. So over double. In France, 75% survival rate out of 320,000. There was a comparative weakness of anti-Semitism in the Netherlands. So how could this low survival rate be explained? This was the question posed. So in the Netherlands, they didn't have anti-Semitism like in the other countries. So why were so many more Jews not surviving compared to the other countries? And it's very interesting. And I'm quoting, "Finally, I consider some matters that are neglected in historiography, but that add to the explanation of why only a small number of Jews from the Netherlands survived. To explain the success of the persecution of the Jews in the Netherlands, Blom considers the country's geography." What's geography? The terrain, where they are. "They could not flee to the thinly populated and forested regions where it was easier to hide, since the Netherlands was heavily populated and lacked forests." So here is a real-life example why God wants us in the country. God knows how to protect his people, and we are protected by obedience. I just thought this was amazing, because this is not even the time that we're talking about, but it gives us that insight to see that God is right always. Amen. Patriarchs and Prophets, page 95. "By faith, Noah, being warned of God of things not seen as yet, moved with fear." Skipping down to the highlighted parts. "While Noah was giving his warning message to the world, his works testified of his sincerity. It was thus that his faith was what? Perfected and made evident." Two things. Perfected. Do we want our faith perfected now? Then we have to act on it. Do we also want our faith made evident? What does made evident mean? Shared, showed, evangelized, witnessed, right? For people to see his faith made evident, he had to do something, and they seen that what he was doing was different. He gave the world an example of believing just what God says. All that he possessed. How much? All that he possessed. He invested in the ark. I'm sure Noah at the end

And we're talking about this in one of the workshops. Someone mentioned that he was basically poor or broke when he entered the ark. Now, I think he was probably the richest guy on the other side. And that's the same for us. If we go broke in the process of obeying God, we are going to be rich somewhere else. The passing of time, we're switching gears a little bit. Bring this right to home. The passing of the time in 1844 was followed by a period of great trial to those who still held the Advent faith. Their only relief so far as ascertaining their true position was concerned was the light which directed their minds to the sanctuary above. Some renounced their faith in their former reckoning of the prophetic periods and ascribed to human or satanic agencies the powerful influence of the Holy Spirit, which had attended the Advent movement. So when the disappointment took place, and this is, should be something that we are so happy happened in the Adventist movement, because it means that we are the people that God has chose to give this message. When the disappointment took place, the group of people went from 50,000 to 50. And they were tested. Some said that it was satanic agencies that directed them to this. Skipping down. They saw that their great high priest had entered upon another work of ministration and followed him by what? Faith. They were led to see also the closing work of the church. They had a clear understanding of the first and second angels' messages and were prepared to receive and give the world the solemn warning of the third angel of Revelation 14. So it says that they didn't understand what at first? The ministration of Christ, right? What his purpose was and where he was. But then once they understood that, what else did they understand? The closing work of the church. So that's what we're supposed to be doing. So if the pioneers understood the closing work of the church, maybe we should find out what the pioneers thought the closing work of the church was. Isaiah 5 verse 20, "Woe unto them that call evil good and good evil, that put darkness for light and light for darkness, to put bitter for sweet and sweet for bitter." Early Writings, page 14. Now this is the final vision about a path. We went through two on Monday night, and this is the third. "While I was praying at the family altar, the Holy Ghost fell upon me, and I seemed to be rising higher and higher, far above the dark world. I turned to look for the Advent people in the world, but could

them, when a voice said to me, "Look again and look a little higher." At this, I raised my eyes and saw a what? Straight and narrow path, cast up high above the world. On this path was who? The Advent people. And they were traveling to the city, which was at the farther end of the path. So this vision, who's it talking about? The remnant of the woman, right? The remnant of her seed. And it's this movement, this direction that started in 1844 and goes on to the heavenly kingdom. This is talking about us today. Everyone who believes the truth and follows what God asks. They had what? A bright light set up behind them at the beginning of the path, which an angel told me was the midnight cry. Now that's very interesting. So the start of the path was what? The midnight cry. So should we know what the midnight cry is? How many people right now, don't raise your hands, could explain the midnight cry if they were told to explain it right now? They had 10 minutes to explain it. Probably not many. We need to understand what brought us out of Babylon and what separates us, what makes us distinct, that message that is different, this midnight cry message. This light shone all along the path and gave light to their feet so that they might not stumble. Wow. Do you see the importance of the midnight cry? It's along the whole path, and that's what keeps them from stumbling. If they kept their eyes fixed on Jesus, who was just before them, leading them to the city, they were safe. But soon, some grew weary and said the city was a great way off, and they expected to have entered it before. How many people said, oh, they've been talking Sunday law for however long? Does truth change? Is the truth for their time in 1844 different than the truth is supposed to be today? No. Then Jesus would encourage them by raising his glorious right arm, and from his arm a light which waved over the Advent band, and they shouted, "Alleluia." Others rashly denied the light, which is what? The midnight cry. The light behind them. Yes, you were both right. And said that it was not God that had led them out so far. The light behind them went out, leaving their feet in perfect darkness. So what happens when we reject that midnight cry message? We're in darkness, and we fall off the path, and we wonder why so many Adventists look like they're nowhere even near the path, because we don't understand what makes us different, the remnant, this special people with a special message. And they stumbled and lost sight of the mark and of who? Jesus. And fell off the path into the dark and wicked world below. Soon we heard the voice of God like many waters, which gave us the day and hour of Jesus' coming. The living saints, 144,000 in number, knew and understood the voice, while the wicked thought it was thunder and an earthquake. When God spoke the time, he poured upon us the Holy Ghost, and our faces began to light up and shine with the glory of God, as Moses did when he came down from Mount Sinai. This is amazing. Can you imagine being at this point in time, which you might be in this point in time, right at the end when you hear God's voice? Can you imagine hearing God's voice in the whole earth, the time when he's coming? This is incredible. A lot of people are scared of the events that are coming. They're scared of the end time message.
But the truth is, the only people that need to be feared

hearing is the people that it was referencing in Revelation 14 that follow the beast and are going to receive of God's wrath, because that's the only wrath that we should fear. God will protect those who honor him. Now, we're going to look at the first place this midnight cry was mentioned. And this is in Matthew 25, starting verse 1 to 6. Then shall the kingdom of heaven... I might have to go a little faster because I'm running out of time here. Then shall the kingdom of heaven be likened unto 10 virgins, which took their lamps and went forth to meet the bridegroom. How many know this story? Well, the bridegroom what? Tarried. They all slumbered and slept. How many of God's people are sleeping? All of them. But we need to be woken up. That is what we're supposed to be doing, is waking people up. We need to tell people to get oil in their lamps before it's too late. Because once the bridegroom comes, there's no more time. And at midnight, verse 6, there was a cry made. There's the midnight cry. Behold, the bridegroom cometh. Go ye out to meet him. This says volumes right here. So we have a time frame. We know that in 1844, Christ literally went into the most holy place in the heavenly sanctuary. There is a real temple in heaven, and Christ is in the real most holy place, similar to the one that was on earth. And it says, behold, the bridegroom cometh. Once the bridegroom comes, which is Christ, that means he has left the most holy place, which means what has happened? Probation is closed. So if it says, behold, the bridegroom cometh, go ye out to meet him, these people must be ready to meet him. Because if they're not ready, when he comes, it's too late. This is the midnight cry message, is the bridegroom comes, get ready. Is that any different than what we're trying to say today? This is the same message that they were preaching then. Numbers 15, 32 to 34. And while the children of Israel were in the wilderness, they found a man that gathered sticks upon the Sabbath day. Now, this is a very interesting story because there's not a lot of detail around it. But there's a reason the Bible mentions it, and it's much deeper than you think. And they that found him gathering sticks brought him unto Moses and Aaron and unto all the congregation. And they put him inward because it was not declared what should be done to him. Now that's a very interesting statement, because they had pretty strict rules. They knew what was to be done with people that disobeyed the laws. And here it says it wasn't declared what should be done with him. Now, praise God for his prophet that gives us an extra detail on this story. And it's very important. Soon, an instance of Sabbath violation occurred. The Lord's announcement that he would disinherit Israel had roused a spirit of rebellion. One of the people, angry at being excluded from Canaan. So what was his real problem? Was it that he didn't know the Sabbath? No. He was angry that he was excluded from Canaan and determined to show his defiance of God's law, ventured upon the open transgression of the fourth commandment by going out to gather sticks upon the Sabbath. During the sojourn in the wilderness, the kindling of fires upon the seventh day had been prohibited.
the prohibition was not to extend to the land.

land of Canaan. Did you know that? But in the wilderness, fire was not needed for warmth. This was a willful and deliberate violation of the fourth commandment, a sin of presumption. The case was brought by Moses before the Lord. Exodus 13:22. He took not away the pillar of the cloud by day, nor the pillar of fire by night from before the people. So in his act of gathering sticks on the Sabbath, what was he actually saying? So if he didn't have to start a fire, why didn't he have to start a fire? It wasn't necessary because Christ was there, a burning, fiery presence, keeping them warm. So he didn't have to. So in his gathering sticks, who was he denying? Christ. And what was he denying about Christ? Where he was. This is a very important point. He was in denial. He was living in denial of where Christ was and where Christ was ministering. That was the problem. And that's what we have to learn about ourselves. Are we living in denial of where Christ is? I saw that Jesus had shut the door of the holy place, and no man can open it, and that he had opened the door into the most holy, and no man can shut it. And that since Jesus had opened the door into the most holy place, which contains the ark, the commandments have been shining out to God's people, and they are being tested on the Sabbath question. Where is Christ today? The most holy place. So the most grievous thing for us to do would be to live like he's not in the most holy place. The enemies of present truth have been trying to open the door of the holy place that Jesus has shut, and to close the door of the most holy place, which he opened in 1844, where the ark is, containing two tables of stone on which were written, which are written, the Ten Commandments by the finger of Jehovah. The condition of the unbelieving Jews illustrates the condition of the careless and unbelieving among professed Christians, who are willingly ignorant of the work of our merciful high priest. What's the emphasis here? Where Christ is. In the typical service, when the high priest entered the most holy place, all Israel were required. What does required mean? It's not an option. Essential. Required to gather about the sanctuary in the most solemn manner, humble their souls before God, that they might receive the pardon of their sins and not be cut off from the congregation. How much more essential in this antitypical day of atonement that we understand the work of our high priest and know what duties are required of us. We say a lot as Adventists, we're in the Day of Atonement. But is that changing how we live? If we wouldn't live differently before 1844, after 1844, there's no point in this message. There has to be a change. There has to be something different. What is this Day of Atonement? Let's turn to Leviticus. Turn with me in your Bibles to Leviticus chapter 23. Leviticus chapter 23. And verse 27. Leviticus 23 and verse 27. When you're there, say amen. Amen. Also on the 10th day,

day of the seventh month, there shall be a what? Day of Atonement. It shall be a holy convocation unto you, and ye shall afflict your souls and offer an offering made by fire unto the Lord. Right now, we need to be afflicting our souls. We need to be searching, letting go of all that baggage that is pushing us away from the wall and off the path. And we need to be finding what our duty is and what God has required of us in this antitypical Day of Atonement. In the Day of Atonement, they had to dress a certain way. They had to eat a certain way. They had to live a certain way, talk a certain way. Jewelry had to come off that day. There was many things that had to be set aside in the Day of Atonement. When I talk to people about plant-based, and Barbara's been giving us many wonderful things about health this week. I've been plant-based for 18 years. Would it kill me to go buy a chocolate bar today? No. It wouldn't kill me if I ate a chocolate bar. But what would it do? I would be in denial of where Christ was. That's the difference. I'm not on the diet I am solely health reasons. I'm because God asked me to be that because of where He is right now. And I must be in severe respect of where He is and the job He's doing. We don't consider really the importance of the job He's trying to accomplish right now. This is not legalism, fanaticism. This is taking God at what He says. Early Writings, page 260. Those who reject the first message could not be benefited by the second. Neither were they benefited by what? The midnight cry, which is the light from behind that illuminates that entire path, which was to prepare them to enter with Jesus by what? Faith. Not by works, but by faith, which is connected with obedience, into the most holy place of the heavenly sanctuary. And by rejecting the two former messages, they have so darkened their understanding that they can see no light in the third angel's message, which shows the way into the most holy place. Do you see how important the three angels' messages actually are? This Day of Atonement, it's not just judgment has started, which has no effect on my life because it's happening in the heavenly sanctuary and dead people are being judged. Okay, so what? But we need to realize what purpose is happening right now and the seriousness of the job that's being done. So when we look at this, in Revelation 14, verse 6 to 11, again. So this first angel, having the everlasting gospel, which the gospel represented what again? Good news. So this is good news. And the good news is what? The hour of His judgment is come, and worship Him. Now, we need to be asking ourselves to each of these points, because most people, I don't think, have asked these critical questions. I didn't ask these questions in detail. Why did the judgment start in 1844? Why? That's an important question. Not that we just know it started in 1844. Why did it start not only in 1844, but on October 22nd? That question was asked to me not that long ago. Do you know, or can you prove, October 22nd? And I had to be honest. And I said no. And not very many people that I have met

know why October 22 is the date that started the judgment. Then the second angel's message, Babylon is fallen, is fallen. Why is Babylon fallen? If any man worship the beast in his image and receive the mark on his forehead or his hand, why? We need to be asking these hard questions. So we have these messages, and these are them just broken down very simply. The everlasting gospel, judgment is come. Babylon is fallen. All nations drink of the wine of the wrath of her fornication. Receive not the mark of the beast, or you will receive of the plagues. In a special sense, Seventh-day Adventism have been set, Adventists have been set in the world as watchmen and

nothing else to absorb their attention. How often do we let many other things absorb our attention than the three angels' messages? And the full three angels' messages and what they mean for people today. And what they mean for us and what is required of us because of these messages. This is the most solemn work given. So let's ask these questions to ourselves and really put and purpose in our minds to study and find the answer. What is the three angels' messages? When did judgment start? Why did it start then? How did Babylon fall? How do we not receive the mark of the beast? And what is the midnight cry? These are very important questions that we must be able to answer for ourselves. Tomorrow, we're going to be talking about a point, one of the points here. We don't have time for all of them, but we have time for one of them. And it is going to be a very contended topic that has been very hot for a little while now, especially amongst Adventists. And I won't tell you what it is. So you must come tomorrow to listen. Because what I will be sharing with you tomorrow totally blew my mind. And it lays to rest some of the winds of doctrine that are blowing through our church. And we must be able to give an answer of what is biblical and what is not biblical. And we need to go back to that midnight cry message and understand it. And if we did, we would be able to answer all these different winds of doctrine. Let us close with prayer. Our Heavenly Father, we come to you now and we are pleading, we are begging you to work on our hearts and on our minds that we can understand these things that you have given to us so graciously in your word. We are Laodicea. We are sleeping virgins. Please wake us up. Please give us the message that we are supposed to be in and help us to live in the time that you are ministering in. Help us not to reject you by being disobedient to the place that you're ministering. Give us your spirit this Sabbath day. Guide everyone as they go to sleep, and that we would be fresh tomorrow to study more again the glorious truths that you have given to your people in these last days. Guide us in Jesus' name. Amen.

Well, this lecture is titled History's Coming Climax because that's exactly what it's all about. After we've seen all the terrible things that are happening on this earth and how two camps arise and how eventually the two camps will clash, and the one is so obviously in the great minority that it has absolutely no chance whatsoever. And therefore, the only thing that it has is faith. Remember Revelation 18, verses 1 to 4, and after these things I saw another angel come down from heaven having great power.

And the earth was lightened with his glory, and he cried mightily with a strong voice, Babylon the great is fallen, is fallen, has become a habitation of devils, and the hold of every foul spirit, and a cage of every unclean and hateful bird. And the story that all the nations have drunk of the wine of her fornication, that the kings of the earth have committed fornication with her, the merchants of the earth have waxed rich through the abundance of her delicacies. And then I heard another voice from heaven saying, come out of her, my people, that you be not partakers of her sins and that you receive not of her plagues. Revelation 18, 1 to 4. And then the end will come. Isaiah chapter 24, verse 5 says, the earth also is defiled under the inhabitants thereof, because they have transgressed the laws, changed the ordinance, broken the everlasting covenant. Let him who does wrong continue to do wrong. Let him who is vile continue to be vile. Let him who does right continue to do right. And let him who is holy continue to be holy. Behold, I am coming soon. My reward is with me, and I will give to everyone according to what he has done. Let's have a look at the typology of Egypt, which tells us something of what will happen towards the end. And Pharaoh said, behold, the people of the land now are many, and ye make them rest from their burdens. Exodus 5, verse 5. This is an interesting verse. Pharaoh is rebuking Moses for making the people rest from their burdens. And the word rest there is the word Shabbat. What was God's answer? When Pharaoh made a law prohibiting God's people from keeping the Sabbath, what happened? The plagues came. And I saw in heaven another great and marvelous sign, seven angels with the seven last plagues. Last, because with them God's wrath is completed. Revelation 15:1. So obviously in this time, after these laws have been made, and after they have been decreed, plagues will come. In Egypt, a law was made preventing the people from keeping Sabbath. And when that law was made and implemented, the plagues came. There were 10 then, because it was a typology. There are 7 now. This is the last event. And this means that none of these plagues touch the people of God. And then will come the end of the world. Well, doom and destruction. And the question is there no hope? Well, yes, otherwise we couldn't smile. You see, Titus 2 verse 13 says, looking for that blessed hope and the glorious appearing of the great God and our Savior, Jesus Christ. Remember, the Bible speaks about 4 comings of Christ. The first one is as a babe, the first coming. He comes as a child. The virgin will be with child. All those texts in the Bible. The second one is, he comes to the Ancient of Days, Daniel 7:13. And I saw one like the Son of Man come with the clouds of heaven to the Ancient of Days. And Daniel watches this great scene in heaven while the little horn, Catholicism, is doing its thing down here on this earth. So Jesus is not coming to this earth at this stage. This is a change of activity in heaven. Jesus is going to receive power and honor and glory, and probation is going to come to an end, and all these things. Then there is the coming in glory, the second coming. And then there is a final coming to restore the earth and to set up the kingdom. There are 4 comings in the Bible, and you really have to take them apart carefully. The Jews totally ignored that one because they were waiting for this one. They even ignored that one. And they ignored that one. They were just waiting for the setting up of the kingdom. But you have to carefully pick them out and understand what is what in the Bible. It's not that simple. You can't just read it and say, well, everything about restoration, that's what's going to happen. But that's what the world does today.
Isaiah chapter 7, 14, therefore the Lord himself shall give you a sign. Behold, a virgin shall conceive and bear a son and shall call his name Emmanuel, God with us.

with us. Which one did that apply to? Obviously the first coming, when he came as a baby. But that one was ignored. Behold, the virgin shall be with child and shall bring forth a son, and they shall call his name Emmanuel, which being interpreted is God with us. Matthew 1:23. So at the first coming, Jesus paid the price for sin. He was wounded for our transgression. He was bruised for our iniquities. The chastisement of our peace was upon him, and with his stripes we are healed. Isaiah 53:5. Did the Jews recognize that text, yes or no? No. They looked over it. Why? Because they had an expectation that they wanted to fulfill, but they didn't want to accept the biblical interpretation. Now, why will he come again? John 14. In my Father's house are many mansions. We should be able to say this off by heart. If it were not so, I would have told you. I go to prepare a place for you. And if I go and prepare a place for you, I will come again and receive you to myself, so that where I am, you may be also. That's such a nice picture of God. I just love this picture of him, that he's so caring. And he wants us to be where he is. So that's why he'll come again. He's coming to do what? So that we can be where he is also, to receive you to myself. So there's a receiving going on over there. And we need to know how he will come again, because the Bible says, beware, many false Christs are gone into the world. Doesn't it say so? So how will he come again? Well, these are the biblical criteria. The second coming will be universally visible. Universally visible. Does the Mormon church teach that? No. Behold, he comes with the clouds, and every eye will see him. Revelation 1:7. Every eye will see him. That means there's nobody who won't know that he's come. How does this text rhyme with a secret rapture? There's a problem there, isn't there? You can't have a secret rapture and every eye will see him, because there's nothing secret about that. For as lightning comes out of the east and shines even to the west, so also will be the coming of the Son of Man. Matthew 24:27. Anything secret about that? I don't think so. That's pretty visible. He will be universally visible when he comes. Now, the Bible says he comes with the clouds. Now, what does that mean? Does it mean he's coming when it's a rainy day? Who makes the clouds his chariot, who walketh upon the wings of the wind. Psalms 104:3. Now we have to do some Hebrew parallelism here. So the clouds are his chariots. The chariots of God are 20,000, even thousands of thousands of angels. The Lord is among them as in Sinai in the holy place. Psalm 68:17. So what does Hebrew parallelism teach him? Jesus is going to come with the angels. So when he comes, he's going to come in glory with all his angels. And how many will see him? Every eye will see him. As lightning from the east shines to the west, so shall be the coming of the Son of Man. And they shall see the Son of Man coming in the clouds of heaven with power and great glory. Matthew 24:30. You see the picture? So this means Jesus is coming with his angels. That's what it means. And when the Lord Jesus shall be revealed from heaven with his mighty angels. 2 Thessalonians 1:7. Matthew 25:31. And when the Son of Man shall come in his glory, and how many of the angels? All the angels with him, then shall he sit on the throne of his glory. So when Jesus comes, all the angels are with him. How many remain in heaven? None.
they're all coming to this earth.

That is zillions upon zillions upon zillions of angels. Unbelievable sight. Wow, it's going to be something. And when he comes in his own glory and the glory of the Father and of the holy angels, what does that tell you? Can you imagine the glory of the Father? Jesus is going to come with the glory of the Father. Now, if nobody can look upon God and live when he's sinful, what do you think this is going to do to people that have refused to give up sin? It's going to be a problem. And what about those who have been redeemed? What is their only hope of surviving the event? Jesus. To be covered by his righteousness is the only hope that there is. So he's going to come with the full glory of the Godhead and all the angels with him. And the number of them was 10,000 times 10,000 and thousands of thousands. Revelation 5:11. It's going to be a spectacular event when Jesus comes. Acts 1 verse 11. Men of Galilee, why do you stand gazing up into heaven? This same Jesus who is taken up from you into heaven will come in the way you have seen him going into heaven. So how was he taken up? Also with angels. They watched it. They saw him go up. And that same Jesus is going to come back. Not some ghost. The one who said, come, put your hands here and put them in my side and see that I'm real. This is a real Jesus who's coming back. The second coming will also be audible. 1 Thessalonians 4:16, for the Lord himself shall descend from heaven with a shout, with the voice of the archangel, and with the trumpet of God. Everybody will hear it. Second coming will be audible. He shall send his angels with a great sound of a trumpet, and they shall gather his elect from the four winds, from one end of the heavens to the other. Matthew 24:31. So who's going to gather God's people? Is there anything secret or quiet about this? No. So it's going to be a very spectacular event, and all the elect will be gathered from all the corners. Now here's a very important criteria. He will not touch the earth. And the dead in Christ shall rise first. So there's a resurrection of the dead, but it's the resurrection of those who are in Christ. They rise. Then we which are still alive, so the living that are in Christ at that time, remain, shall be caught up together with them. The dead that were in Christ and the living that are in Christ will be caught up together with them in the clouds, which means who? The angels that have just gathered them all. And what are the angels going to do with them? To meet the Lord in the air. That's a rapture, but it's not a secret rapture. It's a very loud rapture. And so we shall we ever be with the Lord. 1 Thessalonians 4:16 and 17. We must read the verses carefully. So when Jesus comes, every eye will see him. He will not touch the ground. He will send his angels to gather the elect. The voice of God raises the righteous in Christ, only them, and they're all gathered, and then the angels take them up and they meet the Lord in the air. He does not touch this earth. So when you hear that Jesus is here or there or in the inner room, what did Jesus say? Don't go. Don't bother. It's not me. Matthew 24:26-27, therefore, if they shall say to you, behold, he's in the desert, do not go out. Behold, he's in the secret rooms, do not believe it. It's pretty simple not to believe it if you know the truth, right? For as the lightning comes out of the east and shines even to the west, so also will be the coming of the Son of Man. Matthew 24:26-27. It's very plain. The Bible makes no bones about it. Nobody should have to make a mistake on this. Now, this is another tricky one. What will take place

at the second coming, what does the world teach? Everybody will be converted. Everything will be honky-dory. The Bible hasn't said anything like that up to now. The resurrection of the righteous. That's one of the things that takes place when Jesus comes. For the Lord himself shall descend from heaven with a shout, with the voice of the archangel, with the trumpet of God, and the dead in Christ shall rise first. The dead rise. Those in Christ. Revelation 25:6 will tell us about the others. The rest of the dead did not live again until the 1,000 years were finished. So when do the rest of the dead rise? Obviously 1,000 years later. Is that what the text says, yes or no? Okay. So there are two resurrections. The one resurrection is the resurrection of the just. The other one will be a resurrection of the unrighteous. But between the two, how long? 1,000 years. Is that what the world teaches out there? No. Blessed and holy is he who has part in the first resurrection. That makes sense. Which resurrection, if you are dead, would you like to be in? Obviously the first one. The second one could be kind of problematic. So we want to be in the first resurrection. Revelation 25 and 6. Who is in the first resurrection? Those who are in Christ. Simple as that. So the righteous living, what happens to them? They're obviously not raised from the dead. They are still waiting. And we could be part of that group. You know that? What happens to them? Well, 1 Corinthians 15, 52-53. In a moment, in the twinkling of an eye at the last trump, that's the same time when Jesus comes, for the trumpet shall sound, we've heard about that, the dead shall be raised incorruptible, and we shall be changed. For this corruptible must put on incorruption, and this mortal must put on immortality. So there's a change. Everything that is mortal disappears. If you have fillings in your teeth, then watch out for anyone else because they'll just shoot out and you'll get a new set. Everything will be changed. And nothing will die anymore. That'll be fantastic. What happens else? Philippians 3, 20 and 21. For our conversation is in heaven, from whence also we look for the Savior, the Lord Jesus Christ, who shall change our vile body, in case you thought we were so cool, that it may be fashioned like unto his glorious body. Wow, that is amazing. God will give us a body like his own. Amazing. This is incredible stuff. Matthew 13:49-50. So shall it be at the end of the world. The angels shall come forth, sever the wicked from amongst the just, and shall cast them into the furnace of fire. There shall be wailing and gnashing of teeth. Well, the kings of the earth, and the great men, and the rich men, and the chief captains, and the mighty men, and every bondman, and every freeman, hid themselves in the dens and in the rocks of the mountains. So there are two categories on this earth when Jesus comes. The one group, he's saying, this is our God, we have waited for him. The angels go, collect them, and what do they do with them? Take them up, and they meet the Lord in the air. And the others, what are they doing? They're running for their lives and hiding wherever they can. And who are they? Well, it looks like the great men and the rich men and the chief captains and the mighty men and all these people that are now saying they're going to be the winners. It looks like they're going to be in trouble. And said to the mountains and the rocks, fall on us and hide us from the face of him that sitteth on the throne and from the wrath of the Lamb, for the great day of his wrath is come, and who

The Lord came with 10,000s of his holy ones to do what? Execute judgment upon all. And to convict all the ungodly of all their works of ungodliness, which they have ungodly wrought, and of all the hard things which ungodly sinners have spoken against him. In this series, we have called it the total onslaught. Against whom? Against Jesus. Have we looked at some of the ungodly things they have said about him? Well, there's a day of judgment coming for them. And they might think they are the winners, but this text says otherwise. Jews 14 and 15 says they're in trouble. They're going to be convicted. There's going to be a judgment. There's nothing to be happy about. There's no conversion here. There is a judgment, an executive judgment. The great day of the Lord is near and hasteth greatly. Even the voice of the day of the Lord, the mighty men shall cry there bitterly. That day is a day of wrath, a day of trouble and distress, a day of wasteness and desolation, a day of darkness and gloominess, a day of clouds and thick darkness, Zephaniah 1, 14 and 15. Who teaches this in the world? Have you ever heard this doctrine preached in a church? Never. Nobody preaches it. But that's what the Bible says. All you have to do is read it. 2 Thessalonians 2:8. And then the lawless one, the one who changes the law of God, will be revealed. What happens to him? What happens to the one who dared to change God's law and says, I'm above the Bible, I can do it. Who cares? I can change the precepts of Christ. What happens to him? Let's see. Whom the Lord shall consume with the breath of his mouth and shall destroy with the brightness of his coming. 2 Thessalonians 2:8. This is tough. Tough medicine. Really tough. So, he might have a loud mouth now, but he's not going to have a loud mouth for very long. Jeremiah 25, 33, and the slain of the Lord shall be at that day. That's always pertaining to the second coming. Whether you read it in the Old Testament or the New Testament, there's perfect harmony. From the slain at that day will be from one end of the earth to the other end of the earth. They shall not be mourned, nor gathered, nor buried. They shall be as dung on the ground. Jeremiah 25, 33. Why will they not be gathered? There's nobody to gather them. Why will they not be buried? There's nobody to bury them. Where are those that could perhaps bury them? They're gone. And not secretly either. Is it biblical so far? I'm just reading the Bible. I will utterly consume all things from off the land, says the Lord. I will consume man and beast. I will consume the fowls of the heaven and of the fishes of the sea and the stumbling blocks with the wicked, and I will cut off man from off the land, says the Lord. Did the animals sin? Why is the Lord going to destroy all the animals as well? You see, the animals, through sin, are suffering. And the animals have become degraded and diseased. If you look into your paleontology, you will find that the animals were huge in the past. Everything was much, much bigger than today. I bet you no dog ever got hip displacement. I don't think animals suffered then as they suffer now. In his mercy, God is going to end this entire creation. So what is going to be left on this earth that's alive when Jesus comes? Nothing, except something, but I'll come to that in a moment. So everything is going to be destroyed. Does that sound like the story that is being preached in the world out there? No. Right, Psalms 110, the Lord is at your right hand and he will shatter kings. On the day of his wrath, he will execute judgment among the nations, filling them with corpses. He will shatter chiefs over the wide earth. Psalms 110, 5 and 6. So what's going to happen to all these people that had such loud mouths against him? They're going to die. They're going to die.
Jeremiah 4:23-8. I beheld the earth, and indeed it was.

was without form and void, and the heavens, and they had no light. I beheld the mountains, and indeed they trembled, and all the hills moved back and forth. I beheld indeed there was no man, and all the birds of the heaven had fled. Is there harmony between the prophets? Yes or no? Absolutely. And I beheld, and indeed the fruitful land was a wilderness, and how many of the cities? All its cities were broken down at the presence of the Lord by his fierce anger. For thus says the Lord, the whole land shall be desolate, yet I will not make a full end. For this shall the earth mourn, and the heavens above be black, because I have spoken, I have purposed, and I will not relent, nor will I turn back from it. So although everything is killed here, it's not over yet. There's still more to come. Lots of interesting things are going to happen, and we have to unravel it. So now, the secret rapture. Matthew 24:38-42. For as in the days of the flood, they were eating and drinking, marrying and giving into marriage until the day that Noah entered the ark and did not know until the flood came and took them all away. So also will the coming of the Son of Man be. They will all be taken away, as we saw. Then two men will be in the field. One will be taken, the other left. Two women will be grinding at the mill. One will be taken, the other left. Watch therefore, for you do not know what hour your Lord is coming. This is the text that they use to substantiate the secret rapture. Where does it say one will be taken secretly and the other one will be left? Does it say that? No. All it says, one will be taken, one will be left. In other words, the righteous one, what will happen to him? Angels will gather him and take him what? To meet the Lord in the air. The unrighteous one, what happens to him? He just has to remain here and be dead. That's it. There's no secret rapture here. Is there any disharmony between this and what we've read? No. Dispensationalists claim that Antichrist will arise after the secret rapture. But the Bible clearly teaches that this power will arise from the church, not after the church. 1 John 2:18-19, little children, it is the last hour, and as you have heard that the Antichrist is coming, even now many Antichrists have come, by which we know that it is the last hour. They went out from us, but they were not of us. For they had been of us, they would have continued with us, but they went out that they might be made manifest that none of them were of us. So, if dispensationalism teaches that the Antichrist will come in the future, and he will come not from the Christians, but from another society that will persecute the Jews, that is what they claim, that's not biblical. It's not biblical. And in any case, the Antichrist doesn't come in the future. He arose, as we saw, in Roman times already. He comes out of the fourth beast. He comes out of Rome. So dispensationalism cannot be right. It cannot be, because it's not biblical.

to die, but after this, the judgment. There's no second chance. Hebrews 9:27. You decide now or never. Let the wicked forsake his way and the unrighteous man his thoughts, and let him return unto the Lord, and he will have mercy upon him, and to our God, and he will abundantly pardon. Isaiah 55:7. There is no multiple choice here. The just and the wicked revealed at the same time. God is just. He will pay back trouble to those who trouble you and give relief to you who are troubled, and to us as well. This will happen when the Lord Jesus is revealed from heaven in blazing fire with his powerful angels. Is there any second chance here? Yes or no? No. So the secret rapture, is it biblical? Yes or no? Decide from the text. There it is, very simple. The Bible cannot lie to itself. Let both grow together until the harvest. And at the time of the harvest, I will say to the reapers, first gather together the tares and bind them in bundles to burn them, but gather the wheat into my barn. Matthew 13:30. Is that secret? Is that a secret rapture with a second chance? Yes or no? No. Everything happens when the Lord comes. So virtually the entire Protestant world is teaching a Jesuit doctrine. Alcazar and Ribera. Futurism, preterism. Both started by Jesuits. Both being taught in the Protestant world. It's not biblical. It's a lie. Blatantly. To dupe people into not obeying the precepts of God. The secret rapture, God's people, those who have washed their robes in the blood of the Lamb, have to go through the tribulation. They are not raptured before it. Question. Were the Israelites raptured away when the plagues fell? Yes or no? No. They were there and they saw a difference between them and the other. And then they were taken away. And what happened to Pharaoh and his army? He was destroyed. That's a typology. It's a little enactment of a greater reality at the end of time. Then one of the elders answered, saying to me, who are these arrayed in white robes, and where did they come from? And I said to them, sir, you know. So he said to me, these are the ones who came out of the great tribulation and washed their robes and made them white in the blood of the Lamb. They have to go through the tribulation. They're not spared the tribulation. The secret rapture, or the rapture theory, teaches that Christians will be spared the tribulation, will be taken away. It's not biblical. You have to be here. In that day, they will say, surely this is our God. We trusted in him. He saved us. This is the Lord. We trusted in him. Let us rejoice and be glad in his salvation. Two groups. The one wailing, the other one rejoicing. Isaiah 25:9. So there is no secret rapture. There is a glorious coming of the Lord. And there is a destruction of the living wicked, the living dead. stay dead. That's not actually a bad way to say it, right? The dead that died in sin, stay dead. For how long? 1,000 years. What are the signs of his coming? Well, you can read them in Matthew 24, Mark 13, Luke 21. There'll be war and distress of nations. There will be earthquakes as in the days of Noah. The gospel will be preached worldwide. There will be tribulation. There will be false Christs, and there will be signs in the sun and the moon and the stars. Those were some of them. We've dealt with many of them in these lectures. And these are the issues. Matthew 24:2-3, and Jesus said to them, do you not see all these things? Truly I say to you that there shall not be left here one stone on another that shall not be thrown down. That was a typology of what's going to happen to this earth. God is going to destroy it utterly. And as he sat on the Mount of Olives, his disciples came to him privately, tell us, when shall these things be, and what shall be the signs of your coming and of the end of the world? Matthew 24. So there was the temple, that's a replica of the temple. When it was destroyed by Titus, they started by burning it. It was supposed to be preserved, but they shot burning arrows into it. It burnt like pitch. The gold melted and ran down and ran between the stones. And after the fires were over, the soldiers turned over every single stone

to gather the molten metals. Here is the menorah, an emblem of it, on the Titus arch where the slaves are carrying it back to Rome. The great day of the Lord is near, it is near and hasteneth greatly, even the voice of the day of the Lord. The mighty man shall cry there bitterly. It's the day of wrath, trouble, distress, wasteness, desolation, darkness, gloominess, clouds, thick darkness. It's not going to be a good day. And there shall be signs in the sun and the moon and in the stars and upon the earth distress of nations with perplexity, the sea and the waves roaring, men's hearts failing them for fear. Not a joyful time. Luke 21, 25 and 26. Matthew 24, 7. Nation shall rise against nation and kingdom and against kingdom. This is an interesting text. Isn't that a duplication? No, it's not. And there shall be famines and pestilences and earthquakes in diverse places. Nation against nation, kingdom against kingdom. The word nation there in the original is the word ethnos. Can you see it? Ethnic group against ethnic group. And then kingdom against kingdom. That's a defined border. Yes, there will be wars amongst nations, but within nations, you will have ethnos against ethnos. Yeah, the Tutsis and the Hutus and the terrible conflagrations and the hatred that is being built up between races and between cultures and all these things. This will boil over in the last days. James 5 verse 3. Your gold and silver have corroded, and their poison will be a witness against you and will eat your flesh as fire. You heap treasures up in the last days. So there will be economic woes. Behold, the hire of the laborers who have reaped down your fields, which is of you kept back by fraud, crieth, and the cries of them which have reaped are entered into the ears of the Lord. Economic woes, labor unrest, jobs in an age of insecurity, false Christs, false prophets, great signs, wonders. We've had whole lectures on it. Maitreya's appearing, Marian visions, you name it. All the great religions posit the idea of further revelation to be given by a future teacher. Hello? The Bible doesn't posit that idea. Just all these great religions. But they're all teaching something contrary to the Bible. Christians hope for the return of the Christ. The Buddhists look for the coming of another Buddha, the Lord Maitreya. Muslims await the Imam Mahdi. The Hindus, the reincarnation of Krishna. And the Jews, the Messiah. They're all going to be in for a big surprise. Because none of that is going to materialize except in deception. But when the Lord comes, they will know it. 2 Timothy 3, and know also that in the last days perilous times shall come. Men shall be lovers of their own selves, covetous, boasters, proud, blasphemous, disobedient to parents, unthankful, unholy. We see all these things today without natural affection, truce breakers, accusers, continent. The list is just endless, heavy, high-minded, lovers of pleasure, form of godliness, denying the power thereof, universal peace. No, universal pistols. And then many will be offended and will betray one another and will hate one another. There was this massacre in Japan when they killed all those with gas. The earth shall be old like a garment. There will be economic woes. There will be ecological woes. Phones, disinflute, hurricanes, more storms. Great catastrophes, and in the middle of the irony, Jesus loves you. How the beasts groan, the herds of cattle are perplexed because they have no pasture. Flock of sheep are made desolate, the Lord to see will I cry, for the fire has devoured the pastures of the wilderness. Great fires, the land, less milk, honey. This was Australia with the last El Nino. That's what it looked like. And the fires in California, and bad blood, and AIDS. Let no one deceive himself. We are drifting towards a catastrophe. Walter Lippmann. Few additional signs. Increase in knowledge. Increased demonic activity. Departure from the faith. Economic woes. Rise in false teachers. Increase in traffic and speed. I quite like that one.

0: and disobedience and anarchy. But thou, O Daniel, shut up the words and seal up the book even to the time of the end. Then knowledge shall be increased. The word of God will be made plain. There will be literal knowledge as well, which will increase. And that will help to spread the gospel. And there will be many unclean spirits and frogs and all these beasts and false prophets and all these strange things when the Lord comes. There are spirits of devils working miracles. I like this one, Nahum 2 verse 4. The chariot shall rage in the streets, they shall jostle one against the other. In the broad ways they shall seem like torches, they shall run like the lightning. Did he see this? I don't think so. I think he saw something like this. Fast traffic. Be patient until the coming of the Lord. You also be patient, establish your hearts, for the coming of the Lord draws near. James 5, 7. And when these things come to pass, then look up and lift your heads, for your redemption draweth nigh. Luke 21, 28. And then we could say, I have fought a good fight. I have finished my course. I have kept my faith. Henceforth there is laid up for me a crown of righteousness, which the Lord, the righteous judge, shall give to me when? At that day. So did Paul expect to receive his crown upon his death?
1: No.
0: No. He was expected to receive it at that day, and not to me only, but unto all them that love his appearing. Behold, I come as a thief. Blessed is he that watches and keepeth his garment, lest he walk naked, and they shall see his shame. Revelation 16:15. So some people won't even know that he's coming. For yourselves know perfectly that the day of the Lord cometh as a thief in the night. So this is often used, you know, for the secret story. For when they shall say peace and safety, then sudden destruction comes upon them as travail upon a woman with child, and they shall not escape. But notice this verse. But ye, brethren, are not in darkness that that day should overtake you as a thief. So if you know your Bible, should you be caught unawares, yes or no? No. Shouldn't be a surprise. But those that are expecting wonderful things and a millennium of peace and all of these things, will they be surprised? Oh yeah, they're going to be surprised, very surprised. For the Father judges no man, but has committed all judgment unto the Son, John 5:22. Papacy says the judgment seat belongs to it. No, no, no. Papacy, you're wrong. All judgment belongs to the Son. But the judgment shall sit, and they shall take away his dominion, papal dominion, to consume and to destroy it to the end. Daniel 7:26. This is a reference to the little horn power, the papacy, whose dominion will be taken away. Daniel 7:13 and 14. And I saw in the night vision, and behold, one like the Son of Man come with the clouds of heaven, and he came to the Ancient of Days, and they brought him near before him. This is not the coming of the Lord. This is something totally different. And there was given him dominion and glory and a kingdom, that all people, nations, and languages should serve him. His dominion is an everlasting dominion which shall not pass away, and his kingdom that which shall not be destroyed. So the coronation takes place in heaven. Jesus takes off his priestly robe, and he puts on his kingly robe. Probation ends. And then plagues come upon this earth. And after that, the Lord comes again. And behold, I come quickly, and my reward is with me, to give every man according to his work shall be. Revelation 22:12. The Bible says there will be a time of trouble such as never was since there was a nation, even to that same time. Daniel 12:1. So in this time, after this close of probation, there will be a terrible time of trouble. Plagues will fall. We'll go into the details of that later. 1,000 shall fall at thy side, 10,000 at thy right hand, but it shall not come nigh thee. Internalize these promises. Only with thine eyes shalt thou behold and see the reward of the wicked. This is the biblical story. Because thou hast made the Lord, which is my refuge, even the Most High, thy habitation. Then they gathered the kings together to the place that in Hebrew is called Armageddon.

Revelation 16:16. The Greek word for place is topos. And topos has a literal meaning as well as a metaphorical meaning. So the latter means a state of mind. So you can have a state of mind that will lead to something. So Satan will induce a state of mind in the people of the world that will compel them to seek the death of those who refuse to obey their dictates. Does that make sense? Joel calls it the Valley of Jehoshaphat. Okay? Zechariah states that the nations will be gathered to Jerusalem, meaning that they will fight against God's people. Now, either the one or the other. I will gather all nations and bring them down to the Valley of Jehoshaphat. Joel 3:2. I will gather all nations to Jerusalem to fight against them. Zechariah 14:2. Is the Bible contradicting itself? I don't think so. You see, what the Bible is doing here, it's describing a typology. At the Valley of Jehoshaphat, that is where God intervened and fought on behalf of the children of God. Jerusalem is a type of God's people. God will intervene and fight on behalf of God's people. Who destroys the wicked one with the brightness of his coming? Jesus. Is it the Russians? No. It says the Lord will destroy him with the brightness of his coming, and not some antichrist power that will be overcome somewhere in the Middle East. And the sixth angel poured out his vial upon the great river Euphrates, and the water thereof was dried up, that the way of the kings of the east might be prepared. Revelation 16:12. Oh, that's the Russians. Oh, no, that's the Turks, or whatever they wanted it to do. But it's not in harmony with the rest of the Bible. Now, here is the actual valley, and up there, Ahab had his fortress. And when you are in the Valley of Megiddo, there is one mount that seems prominent, and that's Carmel. And at Carmel, there was a decision where Elijah said, "Choose thee this day whom you will serve." It's the Valley of Decision. That's where it is. Decide for the one or the other. Let us come near together for judgment. Who raised up the righteous one from the east? Called him to his foot, gave the nations before him, and made him rule over kings. He gave them as the dust to his sword, and as a driven stubble to his bow. Isaiah 41:1-2. What is Isaiah implying here? Who is this king of the east? It's the Messiah, it's Jesus. Yes, it's the Messiah. Are we absolutely sure? Let's have a look. Here's Ezekiel 43:1-2. Afterwards he brought me to the gate, even the gate that looketh towards the east. And behold, the glory of the God of Israel came from the way of the east. Who's he coming with? He's coming with all his angels. And he's coming with the glory of the Father as well, and his glory. And his voice was like the noise of many waters, and the earth shined with his glory. So who are these kings from the east that are coming? Jesus and his angels. Jesus and his angels, that's the only harmony that you can find. Behold, the Lord came with 10,000s of his holy ones to execute judgment upon all. There's not going to be no literal Armageddon with all the nations of the world gathered in a tiny little valley. They wouldn't fit in there in the first place. And to convict all the ungodly of their works of ungodliness which they have ungodly wrought, and of all the hard things which ungodly sinners have spoken against him. That's what's going to happen. And he had been clothed in a garment dipped in blood, and his name is called the Word of God. And the armies of heaven. Are we getting the picture? What war is this going to be? It's going to be a heavenly war, heavenly intervention. The armies of heaven followed him on white horses, clothed in fine linen, white and clean. And out of his mouth goes a sharp sword, so that with it he should strike the nations. And he will shepherd them with a rod of iron, and he treads the winepress of the wine of the anger and of the wrath of Almighty God. And voice

earthquake and hail to destroy those who want to destroy God's people. Revelation 6:17, and the great day of his wrath has come, and who shall be able to stand? The beast, Catholicism, was taken, and with him the false prophet, that was taken. The two were thrown alive into the lake of burning fire with brimstone. And the rest, who's that? Kings of the earth, the merchants, all the others, were slain by the sword of him who sat on the horse, it proceeding out of his mouth. Okay, who's missing in the triad up there? The dragon's not there. The dragon is the demonic forces that have gathered the people into all the spiritualistic union. He's not there. The beast, Catholicism, and fallen apostate Protestantism that went into alliance, and all the Babylonian forces are destroyed. But the demonic forces, they remain. Even so, the Lord God Almighty, true and righteous are your judgments. Revelation 16, verse 7. The rest of the dead, remember, did not live again until the 1,000 years were finished. This is the first resurrection. Revelation 25. By the way, this looks kind of strange. This is the first resurrection. You must remember that Revelation is written as a chiasm, and we're actually reading backwards, so the ideas are back to front. The rest of the dead are not alive, but blessed and holy are those that had part in the first resurrection. The description is reversed. So the living wicked die, the dead wicked remain dead 1,000 years, and the dead in Christ shall rise first, then we which are alive and remain shall be caught up together with them in the clouds to meet the Lord in the air, and so we shall be with the Lord forever. 1 Thessalonians 4:16 and 17. So the righteous go up to heaven, the dead righteous, the living righteous, translated at the same time, up they go, the rest are slain. So the righteous dead raised together with the righteous living, they are translated and meet the Lord in the air. Is that biblical? It shall be said in that day, lo, this is our God, we have waited for him, and he will save us. This is the Lord, we have waited for him, we will be glad and rejoice in his salvation. Isaiah 25 verse 9. Either you belong in the group that rejoices, or you belong in the group that weeps and wails. 2 Timothy 1:12. For I know whom I have believed, and I am persuaded that he is able to keep that which I have committed unto him against what? That day. What day are they always talking about? The coming of Christ. There is no such thing as when you die, you go to heaven. Or when you die, you go to hell. When you die, you're in your grave. When you are resurrected, you either are in the resurrection of life or you are in the resurrection of death. One of the two. Now we're going to continue this story, and we'll see the greater picture of what's going to happen in the millennium. What is the story about hell? We're going to deal with that in great detail. Does it exist? Does it not exist? And then we're going to see what's going to happen in the final reconstruction of the kingdom of God.

Wherefore, seeing we also are compassed about with so great a cloud of witnesses, let us lay aside every weight and the sin which doth so easily beset us, and let us run with patience the race that is set before us, looking unto Jesus, the author and finisher of our faith, who for the joy that was set before him endured the cross, despising the shame, and is set down at the right hand of the throne of God.

All right, friends, welcome back to part number two of our two-part series, Competitive Christianity. And we have looked at some very intriguing things in our first session, did we not? And some things are very sensitive, but all we want to do is be faithful to the Bible and ask ourselves the question, how would God have His people to be living in the last days? Well, in part two, we're going to be looking at a little more same angle, continuing along, looking at some different several more different aspects of what we looked at in our first session. So, as always, we want to invite God's presence to be with us. So I invite you to bow your heads wherever you are as we pray and ask for His blessing. Father in heaven, Lord, we thank You so much for this opportunity to be here today. We ask that Your Spirit would once again draw near to our hearts, and we pray that You would help us to see that which is Your will for us to see. We thank You so much for the truth that is contained in Your Word, the principles that You have given us to live by and to guide us in our walk with You. So draw our hearts close to You, we pray, in Jesus' name. Amen. I want to continue.

You my disclaimer, and that is that my intention here is not to offend anyone or to attack people's what they're doing, but simply just look at biblical principles and how they apply to this particular aspect of the entertainment world today. And we looked at two different arguments in favor of competitive sports in our last segment. We kind of demonstrated this this statement. We said competitive sports may be popular and American, but we ask the question, are they Christian and biblical? And just as a review, we ask the question as well, is it God's plan for His last day people to be engaging and participating in sports that are competitive and that create a competitive spirit in His people? We saw this statement. This was kind of our introductory statement. It says, Seventh-day Adventists, above all people, should be patterns of piety, holy in heart and in conversation. To them have been entrusted the most solemn truths ever committed to mortals. That's such a profound statement. They look for the soon return of Christ in the clouds of heaven. For them to give the world the impression that their faith is not a dominating power in their lives is to greatly dishonor God. One of the number one thing that we should absorb with is Christ's character dwelling in us and proclaiming His message, the three angels' message, so that Christ-like character might be produced, reproduced in others that we have a contact with. And we kind of have been weighing in the balances here in segment one and then now in segment two about this. Do competitive sports weigh in the balance? When they're weighed in the balance according to the Bible, does it really balance out, or could there be a need for change in some of our lives? Do the principles of competitive sports line up with the principles of heaven set forth in God's Word? Well, we looked at two thoughts from the last segment. Number one, that sports build what? They build character, right? And we looked at that argument. We looked at it from about every angle that we possibly could. And we kind of made the logical reasoning that if sports build character, then the more we compete in sports, the better our characters should become. Isn't that true? I mean, that would be a logical statement. If sports build character, then the more sports I do. I mean, if Big Macs make you gain weight, then the more Big Macs I eat, the more weight I'm going to gain, right? Makes common sense. I mean, whatever it is that it's supposed to accomplish, the more you do it, the more it's going to accomplish its purpose. So we should expect that the higher level of competitiveness, the less we should see athletes involved in violent activity. But scientific studies we found have shown that athletes actually generate a higher score in the areas of dominance, pride, egotism, and aggression. Was that not the case? We saw that 20% of the violent sexual crimes committed on college campuses across America were actually accomplished by 3% of the student body, and that 3% being student athletes. And so very, very interesting. We also saw that two conclusions that we gained from scientific evidence. Number one, sports do not build character in most cases. Now, in some cases, we made the statement, I made the disclaimer, that sports can give some positive character traits. But we ask the question, do the negative character traits that are given outweigh those that are good? And also, if those things that we do benefit from, is there a way to benefit from those from some other activity without also having the negative? And we saw the answer was yes. I'm going to give you a demonstration of that today. We saw that sports can actually cause competitive sports, not just general playing ball, but competitive sports can actually cause a decline in character. That is scientifically proven and biblically sound. We also looked at the idea that sports build self-esteem. And we asked the question, based on what? And we saw that in the setting of competitive sports, self-worth, how I view myself, how I see my self-worth and my self-ability is based upon my performance. If I perform well, then I'm

feeling pretty good. But if I perform poorly, then scientific studies have found that people tend to beat themselves up. They feel an overwhelming sense of guilt, especially if they're on a team, and etc. And so the self-worth comes from myself and my own performance rather than God. But where does God want us to get our self-worth from? He wants us to get it from Himself. Is that true, yes or no? It's true. 2 Corinthians 10, verse 12 tells us, we dare not class ourselves with those who commend themselves. Do sports stars commend themselves, yes or no? They commend themselves greatly, don't they? They promote themselves, they do advertisements, and many times they want to be the one that's on the TV, etc. But they measuring themselves by themselves and comparing themselves among themselves are not what? Listen, friends, I want to be clear about this, that when I played sports, even though I was on a team, even though we were supposed to be working together, even though it was supposed to be a teamwork effort, yet still I had to be the most dominant person on my team. I had to be number one, even on my own team. And it was great when we were dominant over the other team, but even in my own team, I had to be dominant, you understand? I made sure that nobody would outgain me in weightlifting. Nobody would outgain me in being faster. Nobody would outgain me in hitting harder, and et cetera, et cetera. Those were the things I was doing. The Bible says those that do those things are not what? They're not wise. Why? Because those things, being dominant, being number one, having victory over others becomes the obsessive drive of my heart, and I'm unable to focus on the things that are really important and spiritual things. These things of dominating others, these are carnal things of the heart, and they clash with my ability to absorb and meditate and develop in spiritual growth. It is just a fact. We may not like it, it may not be culturally okay to say that, but nonetheless, it is the truth. And friends, I tell you the truth because I love you, because I care about you. I love you, but I know that Jesus loves you more. And if it were not for Christ, I wouldn't stand up here and say these things. I don't have an agenda to push. I don't have something to ram down somebody's throat. I'm not trying to be fanatical about things, but I'm really trying to be honest and sincere and ask the Lord, what is it? Is it truly, does it weigh itself out? Are we really able to participate in this and still practice Christianity? We saw the competitive sports build a competitive spirit, not self-worth, wanting to strive over the other. The real object is to win and to be supreme. Well, that leads us, that's a review of what we did in our first segment, and that leads us into our next segment, and we're going to just jump right into the third argument made in support of competitive sports, is that sports teach teamwork, right? I just talked about that. Sports teach teamwork, and it teaches working together and working as a team to accomplish some great goal. Yes? Isn't that the case? Well, here's a thought to think about. Every sports team, whether it's peewee, whether it's high school, college, professional, or just rec league, whatever, every team ultimately has a star that it builds its team around, yes or no? And sometimes it may be two or three stars. You have a star on offense, a star on defense, whether it's football, hockey, basketball, whatever. You have one or two stars that everyone builds around, yes? And the team is built around that one person, one or two people, or however many, three or four. But when you pull all of the stars off of all those teams and you put them together, what typically happens? You get almost chaos, don't you? And it's very difficult for stars to come together and play together. Why? Because now they become sort of threatened by that other person. Does that make sense? That the other person that's just as good or maybe even a little better than them.
That makes sense. And as long as they were on that team, they were okay because all the attention was focused on

them. And so, friends, it develops an ego. And it's really not about teamwork. It's really about whoever's going to be often the star. So some questions to ask is, even on my own team, do I strive to be the best on the team? Is that teamwork? That's what I would call self-work, isn't it? I want to be the best. And let me tell you, I was that person. Now somebody say, well, you may have dealt with that problem, but I don't. Well, let somebody else be the best on the team for a while and see what happens. Do I dominate over other teammates so that I could be the best? I remember this one time, this kid, he just started playing football. It was his junior year, and we were in the same class. And this guy was a big guy. He weighed over 300 pounds. He was very big and stocky. And he was, so, unquote, running his mouth about how he was going to do this and that to me, who was the best on the team. And he said, I'm going to put you on your back so many times you can't even count, blah, blah, blah, blah, blah. And buddy, when we got out there and it was the first day of practice, I made it a point and I plowed this guy into the ground. He was 300 pounds, but when we hit, I picked him up off the ground, and I drove him because I knew technique and things that he did at that point. And I pick him up, and I drove him about 10 or 15 yards, and I put him down on the ground, and I came and landed right on top of him, and my feet went up in the air. That's one of the most embarrassing things that can happen to you in football, and that's exactly what I did to this guy. And friends, I wanted him to know, and I wanted everyone else to know, that I was number one. And when you get all-stars, that's typically what happens. But it's not something that somebody's going to admit. It's not something that somebody's going to admit. Sacrifice is what's best for the team so that I can look good. Do I seek to make others look bad so that I can look good? Do I only find satisfaction when I'm recognized or pointed out? Am I happy with just a team win? Or do I need somebody to say, hey, we only got this win because of what you did? How about do I blame others when things don't go right? Can that be the case sometimes? Oh, yeah, friends, that can be the case. There's this little term that I like to use. It's called circle of dominance, a circle of dominance. And that is where I, as a star, or even just, I don't even have to be a star, but typically the human heart wants to surround itself with people that are kind of less than them. They're either not as smart as you, they're either not as good at the athletic abilities as you, or, you know, you're better at them in something. And people tend to like to surround themselves with people that they can dominate over. And as long as the people in that group are underneath me, then everything goes well and everything goes fine. Does that make sense? But the minute somebody steps into that circle that's as good as me or better than me, then I become alarmed. My ego starts to rise, and I become to get jealous and envious because now people are saying, oh, well, look at this guy over here. He's just as good, or he's even better than so-and-so, you see. And let me tell you, this is exactly the experience that I had. I was happy and content and just fine as long as I was the best. But the minute there was somebody better than me, I got nervous and I started to develop anxiety and I started to dwell upon that in my mind. Man, this guy is better than me, and I've got to work harder, and I've got to get the respect back. I've got to gain back the respect of my team and blah, blah, blah, blah. And let me tell you, this began to creep over into my Christian experience after I accepted Christ. This is why I call the title Competitive Christianity. Because what happens is when we obsess ourselves and we absorb ourselves with competitive avenues, it can bleed over into our Christian experience. So let me explain what happened to me. When I came to know Christ, He did give me a level of humility that I hadn't had.

before. But then I began to speak in various places, and God blessed me with the ability to preach and to be an evangelist and et cetera. And I recognize that all credit goes to Him. He gets the credit, we get the joy. Amen. But what I'm beginning to found is that this competitiveness and this jealousy that I had once had began to bleed over into my walk with God. And I would go to various venues where there was maybe a Bible conference going on, and I would listen to some speaker, and I would say to myself, well, I wonder why they didn't ask me to come and speak. I mean, this guy is pretty good, but, you know, I'm a better speaker than this guy. And then when there would be speakers that in my heart I knew carnally were better than me, I would just kind of cringe and I wouldn't want to listen to them because I wanted to be the best. And God began to really convict my heart about this. And again, this little circle of dominance, I would try to form those circles of dominance where I would just have people within that circle with me that I knew I was better than. But the moment somebody stepped into that circle that was better than me at something, I kind of freaked out. I'm like, man, this, and if I couldn't shut it down and get them out, I'd just go over here and start a new circle. You know what I mean? And this was a problem, friends, in my heart. This was a problem. This, I had learned the competitive spirit from competitive sports, and now it bled over into my Christian experience. Somebody say, well, that was your problem. I don't have that problem. Let me tell you, friends, it's in the heart of almost everybody, whether we want to admit it or not. And when we're honest with ourselves about it, we'll see that it's true. It leads us to be competitive. Now, well, somebody would say, well, I'm not some popular speaker, but what about in the local church? Well, I don't know why they would ask so-and-so to do special music, and they don't ask me. She does it twice as much as I do it. Why do they always ask brother so-and-so to take up the offering? They never ask me. Why does he hold that position? Why has he held that position for 20 years and no one else ever gets the opportunity to do it? Jealousy, discontentment, desire to be supreme. I'm not satisfied with just being elder. I need to be head elder. I'm not satisfied with just being a deacon. I need to be head deacon. I'm not satisfied with just serving in whatever capacity God deems best or the church sees best. But I have to hold certain positions. I have to be asked to do more than someone else. Friends, this idea of competitiveness and jealousy and strife and envy has now bled over into God's church. You understand? And we all know it's true because we all witness it. But what would Christ have us to what spirit would Christ have us to demonstrate? Look with me in the book of Philippians chapter 2. Philippians chapter 2. And we're going to see what God would want us to do. Philippians chapter 2. My pages here are sticking together. And forgive me here. Philippians chapter 2. And notice what he says. Philippians chapter 2. He says in verse 5, "Let this mind be in you, which was also in Christ Jesus, who being in the form of God, did not consider it robbery to be equal with God." When it says he didn't consider it to be robbery, what it actually means is that he didn't consider it to be something to be held on.

so that someone else can come up and take that after him. If we're in the local church, if we know that someone else has a better talent than us, and God's work would be best served by us stepping down and them stepping in our place to fill that role, to do that work, do we love God's work and His cause enough to say, I'm not going to hold on to this? Or will we love our egos and cling to it and make a fight about it and create jealousy and strife in the church? See, this is a serious issue, friends. It's not just about being competitive in sports and blah, blah, blah, blah. It's about how it affects our spirituality. And we have enough problem without competitive sports, struggling with that and striving with that, that we don't need to add to it by participating in things that increase our competitive natures already. Or does that make sense? We need to have the mind of Christ, who is willing to say, I'm not going to compete. I'm not going to strive for a position. I'm just going to willingly do God's will for me. You see, humility isn't thinking less of ourselves. We're the sons and daughters of God. Amen? We have a wonderful title in heaven. How many of you can say amen to that? The greatest self-worth in the world. So humility isn't thinking less of ourself, but thinking of ourselves less often. Amen? That's what true humility is. It's not thinking less of ourselves. Some people view humility as weakness. But Jesus wasn't weak, was He? He might have been meek, but He surely wasn't weak, you understand? Do not confuse meekness and humility with weakness, because meekness and humility have a power that comes along with it. It's very much a power. But it's hard to be humble when we're always seeking to be what? Number one. God wants us to have rulership over ourselves, not each other. How many of you can say amen to that? He wants us to have rulership over ourselves, not each other. Notice this from the book Faith I Live By. It says, the warfare against self is the greatest battle that was ever fought. The yielding of self, surrendering all to the will of God, requires a what? Struggle. But the soul must submit to God before it can be renewed in holiness. So there's a battle that needs to take place, and the battle is not with each other. The battle is not two teams striving against each other for the win. The battle that we need to be fighting is within ourselves. And the more that we spend our energy battling against others and striving to win, the less energy we have to battle against ourselves, and self will overtake us more and more. I mean, it's just the case. So can we learn the positive lessons from sports? Can we learn those in another way, in a better way? Well, let me tell you, I went to this Asian youth conference in Malaysia a few years ago, and there were hundreds of youth that came from all over Asia. Some came from China and Malaysia and different places, and there were these young people. There was probably a team of about 25 of them, and most of them were ages 16 to 25, and they had an entire crew that actually set up this whole stage. You see the stage here. They set up the whole stage, and they organized all the music, and they ran video cameras. Here's a part of that team right there. Young people who were producing high-quality cable network productions, and they were all just young people, all young people. And here's a young guy running the camera, and it was just magnificent. It was so impressive what they were able to do. They had their whole mini studio set up in the back of this building, and they did the editing, the filming, the recording. They did everything, and it was amazing. And so here's a question for me. I mean, think about this. Why would we want to expend all of our energy to compete against each other when we can use that energy to do positive things? You understand? Now, does that mean, again, that God wants to take away all our fun? The answer to that is no. These young people played some games, and I played with them.

there you see me. I'm the only white head, white person. I'm the only bald head there in the picture, so you can't miss me. This was not long after I had cancer, so I was still pretty weak. But they played these games, and one of the games that they played was where everybody would, there would be like 15 people across from each other. You have like 15 people in a row, and then 15 more people. And you all grabbed each other's hands, and you had to stand up by pulling each other up. I mean, if you get a group like that together to try to pull each other up, it's very difficult. And if you try to work on your own, you're going to cause the whole group to fail, you see. But it takes true teamwork to accomplish a good thing. And I'll tell you, it was a lot of fun. Then we played all kinds of games. And one of these games is where you get in a circle and you hold hands and they have a hula hoop and you have to get the hula hoop all the way around without it touching the ground. So you have to work together to get that accomplished. And there I am playing the game and I did do it, but I didn't do it that well because I'm such a big person. Then they played this game where you get in a line like a caterpillar, and in between each person, they put a balloon. And you have to try to walk from point A to point B without popping any of the balloons. So you had to work together to accomplish that. Here's another game they had where they had this large piece of plastic with multiple holes in it. They had multiple holes about that big all throughout the plastic. And they put a tennis ball. Everybody gets together, and you have to work together to get the ball through the obstacle course without it falling through the hole. And so you work together to accomplish these games. There was another one where they had this beam. This is just a little stick, and they hold it across. And they at first they hold it about that high, and the goal is that everyone has to get from one side to the other. Now, what happens is they keep raising it, and they get it very high, okay? So they get it high, and it's really impossible for some people, as you can see this young man here, some people can just jump straight over, you see. They can just jump straight over without any problem. But not everyone can do that. And one of the people that couldn't do that was yours truly. And so what has to happen is if you touch the bar, then everybody has to start over, you see. And so everybody has to get across without touching the bar. And so some people they had to pick up, and you have to leave enough people on both sides that they can pick up. So you can't have everybody that can jump over all at the same time, because then all the people that can't jump are left on the other side. So you have to have some jump over first, and then the others that can jump over stay behind, and then they put the ones over, and it takes brain work and teamwork. This is true teamwork, where everybody is a winner, you understand? Everybody accomplishes victory. Everybody accomplishes good. And I'll tell you, man, these games were just as fun as the competitive games that I have played in my life. But yet, nobody goes away sad. Nobody goes away with less self-worth because they didn't perform, and et cetera. We had a magnificent time. Here they are lifting me over. They all lifted me over. And it was amazing, and we got across. This is one of the young men that played the games with us, and I was so impressed. This guy was 22 years old, and he lives in China, and he was a factory manager, and he had more than 1,200 people under his authority. 1,200 people, 22 years old. He was a factory manager. More than 1,200 people that he managed. And he had felt God calling him into the ministry. And he says, you know, in the job, he says, where I work, he says, I had to be

He says, and it just drained me. Now, sometimes in jobs, we have to perform. I'm not trying to say that we don't. We have to perform. We have to perform well. But this young man had been involved in competitive sports, and it led. And he said, I've just become so exhausted. He says, I just want to work for God. And so he actually ended up leaving that job. He was making extremely good money. He ended up leaving that job and going into the ministry so that God could use him in a better way. And I just really commended him for that. So question is God trying to take all our fun away from us, yes or no? No, friends. There are so many ways to have fun without inflicting harm on somebody else or creating the spirit of competition, which actually takes away. Psalm 84, verse 11, God says, no good thing will he withhold from those who walk uprightly. So, friends, if God promises not to take away anything good, if there's something that he invites us and he doesn't force us, it's not religion controlling somebody or some form of ideology controlling somebody. Jesus doesn't control anyone. He doesn't force anyone. He always asks us to make free will choices for our best interest. But if Jesus, if there is something that Christ invites us to give up, is he trying to rob us of any good, yes or no? He's not trying to, is he? Notice this, Adventist Home, page 499. Now we're going to talk about the positive end of it, right? We've talked a little bit about other alternatives to these competitive games, but notice what she says here. She says, I do not condemn the simple exercise of playing ball, but this, even in its simplicity, may be overdone. I shrink always from the almost sure result which follows the wake of these amusements. It leads to an outlay of means that should be expended in bringing the light of truth to souls that are perishing out of Christ. The amusements and expenditures of means of self-pleasing which lead on step by step to self-glorifying and the educating in these games for pleasure produce a love and passion for such things that is not favorable to the perfection of Christian character. Notice what it says there, the amusements and expenditures of means for self-pleasing which lead on step by step to self-what? Self-glorifying. That often is the case. So what does this mean? Does this mean that we can't go out and play a game of baseball? No, it doesn't mean that. Does it mean that we can't play a game of hoops, play some basketball? No. Does it mean that we can't play a game of catch football? No, it doesn't mean that. But what it means is that when we engage in a deep competitive nature, then there's a problem. How do I know when to draw the line? How do I know the difference between what's okay and what's really not? Now, nobody's police. Nobody's going to make a checklist for you. But you've got to wrestle with this in your own heart, you understand? I can't tell you when you're crossing the line. Only you and God can deal with that. I'm not here to be the police. But here's some things that may be helpful. If my obsession or my engagement with some kind of sport, it lowers my desire to seek holy things. If I'd rather watch the game than engage in something spiritual, it could be a good indicator. When it lowers our desire to sacrifice to help others. In other words, if I'd rather be dominant over them rather than sacrificing of myself to help them. Number three, when it increases our desire to dominate or be supreme to those around us. Now, friends, when we're considering these things, we have to be honest with our hearts. We cannot just justify these actions, you understand? That's what a lot of people will try to do. It's what I did for many years. If it places us in a position where we are tempted to compromise the principles of God in order to gain advantage over others or in order to win, if we're tempted to cheat, if we're tempted to lie, if we're tempted to do something to harm someone so that we can have the advantage, we have to consider that we need to draw the line. When we are placed in a position to become angry, envious, jealous, or hostile at someone else over the game, that's probably a good indicator that we have a problem. Does that make sense? If I can't play that game without becoming angry with somebody,

Not just about winning or losing, but playing within the game. If I become desirous to dominate over them, or I become angry that they're doing something to me, that could be a pretty good indicator. Well, the question is, what if I fall into these things every time I play? Then it is likely that you should probably think about another activity for a hobby. I'll just be straightforward with you. You should probably be thinking about it. There are certain things that some people are able to engage in. I don't think that any Christian should engage in competitive sports. I'm making that clear. But I think it is possible for some to engage in a game of ball and not have a problem. You understand? You know, if there's a person who is an alcoholic, then if he has victory over alcohol, he should probably stay away from other people that drink alcohol, yes or no? So in other words, sometimes there are some things that are okay for some and not okay for others, okay? And I don't mean that. In other words, sometimes I struggle with something that other people may not struggle with. For me, I struggle with competitive sports. I struggle with it very much. For me, I struggle with video games. Before I came to the Lord, you know, there was a time I spent 3 days and two nights playing a video game without stopping, without sleeping, without doing anything. Just sat there in front of the game. I paid my roommate money to go and make me a sandwich and bring me coffee and water so I wouldn't have to get up and do it. The only time I would stop is go to the bathroom. It is crazy, but that's what I did. So you know what? Today, I have a problem with it. I could easily today sit down and play a game and play it for 24 hours straight without batting an eye. I could do that right now. So what do I do? It's something that typically gains control over me. And here's the thing, friends, is that the Lord wants us to be free. He wants us to be what? Free. He said, "You shall know the truth, and the truth shall make you free." He doesn't want us to be dependent upon anything in our life for our self-worth or for our greater pleasure or whatnot. He wants us to be free and in control of ourselves. Amen? And He gives us His principles through that. He doesn't want us to be addicted to anything. He doesn't want us, our dependence, to be on anything except the freedom of living a free life. My wife always tells me, she says, "You're so competitive." She's told me this in the past. And, you know, I've tried to play tennis with her and different games. And man, it's like this obsession comes over me and I've just got to beat my wife. There's no way she can beat me. And she just goes out there and she's goofing off, you know. And I'm saying, "Can't you be more serious? No, come on. Quit messing around. Play like you know you ought to play." And she's like, "Oh," she's not a very athletic person. She doesn't like sports. She doesn't like to play sports. She's just that kind of a person. But man, I'm just like getting irritated with her because she's not being serious. And I want her to be serious and do her best so that I can beat her and make myself feel better. I mean, it's crazy, but in the back of my mind, that's what's going on. And she's like, "You're so competitive, I don't want to play with you anymore." And then I get irritated because now she won't even play. And I'm like, "Ugh, forget it." So then I find some little boy to beat up on. I mean, friends, it's funny. It is humorous, but it's the truth. I try to compete with my own wife. And it's sad, but it's true. There was a game that I just absolutely loved to play. It's called Risk. It's a board game. And if you've never met the champion of Risk, you're now looking at him. I never lost this game. And what this game is it's, if you look on the box there, the picture there, it says at the very bottom, a game of global what? Domination. The one who can be king, right? And I used to play this game, and when I taught at Amazing Facts Bible College, we'd have our students over on a Saturday night, and we'd have smoothies and something to eat for them, and we just, you know, everybody'd be talking and playing other different games, and I'd go into the room and I'd

out this game called Risk. And I'd go in there with a smile on my face, and I'd say, "Who wants to play Risk?" And there'd usually be a couple people that knew the game and had played the game. And then there'd be others that didn't know, and they'd be like, "Yeah, we'll play." So we get that, and I was always a certain color. I was always yellow. And it was part of my strategy. And you see yellow there on the map. And I always tried to conquer North America first because that was the best place to fight from. And so that's why I was yellow, because North America on the map was outlined in yellow. I had all this strategy, you know. And I would win virtually every... I can think just a couple of times that I've ever lost this game. And I would always win. And I realized something. I realized that any time I would start to lose, I would get all frustrated and irritated. I'd just get, and this anxiety would come out, and I was thinking to myself, I cannot possibly lose this game. There's no way that I can lose this. I'm going to look bad in front of people and blah, blah, blah. It was just a game. Just a game. And I would watch my students, and we would stay up till 1, 2, or 3 in the morning playing this game. They had class the next day, and I didn't care. We had to finish the game, you understand? And it just ate me up, and it just absorbed me. And I thought to myself, one day it just hit me. And I said, "Lord, I am implanting in them a competitive spirit." And I'd watch them go at each other, and they'd get mad at each other, and, "Hey, you just cheated. You got too many of this." And I watched the mindset and the attitude that would come over them while we were playing, and what came over me. And I just thought to myself, you know what? What my wife said is true. It's true. I am competitive still, even after years of knowing Christ. And it spills over into my Christian experience with other speakers, like I mentioned before. It spills over with my students. And I said, "Lord, I've got to get victory over this. You've got to give me victory. I've got to be humble in my walk with God. I've got to become the mind like Christ." And I just couldn't imagine Jesus staying up till 3 in the morning playing this game, and the only goal is to dominate and outthink and outsmart and conquer everybody else. And this is one of the hardest things for me to do, but I took that box, I took that game out to the dumpster, and my hands shook, but I dropped it in. And I said, "Lord, I cannot do this to my young students. I cannot do it." And God gave me victory. 1 Peter chapter 4, I want you to notice, and I praised him for it, friends, and I don't want to sound fanatical about it, but this was an issue in my heart that was separating me from Christ. It was separating me from Christ. It was causing a barrier, and I knew that this wasn't healthy. And the Lord gave me the conviction. He loved me enough to convict me about it. And I love you enough to tell you about it. You understand? 1 Peter chapter 4, I want you to notice what he says here, verse 1. He says, "Therefore, since Christ suffered for us in the flesh, arm yourselves also with the same mind." And watch this. "For he who has suffered in the flesh has ceased from sin, that he should no longer live the rest of his time in the flesh for the lust of men, but for the will of God. For we have spent enough of our past lifetime in doing the will of the Gentiles, when we walked in lewdness, lust, drunkenness, revelries, drinking parties, and abominable idolatries. In regard to these, they think it strange that you do not run with them in the same flood of dissipation, and will speak evil of you." Brothers and sisters, the point is that Peter says we have spent enough of our lifetimes chasing after our own lust, our own desires, our own obsessions, and the things that we desire. And he says we were bought with a price, the precious blood of God, and we ought to be engaging in those things that are pleasing to him. We ought to give our best energies, not to 3 or 4 hours of
love watching a game. You know, when I watch a game, when I watch football games on TV and whatnot, I watch that game for 3 or 4 hours, and when I really get into it, especially if it's my favorite team, at the end of that game, even if it's on TV,

I'm exhausted. It just wears me out. My emotions have gone up and down and up and down so much that I'm just like, ah, I just got to take a nap. I ought to be giving those energies to God in some way. I mean, I'm not saying we always have to sit and study the Bible, but we ought to be doing something for other people. There's hundreds of ways in which that time could be better spent. What should be the standard for recreation? How should I do this? Notice this. Christians, from the Adventist Home 513, Christians have many sources of happiness at their command. Isn't that amazing? We have many things that God has given us that are beautiful and wonderful that we can have happiness in. And they may tell with unerring accuracy what pleasures are lawful and right. They may enjoy such recreations as will not dissipate the mind or debase the soul, such as will not disappoint and leave a sad after influence to destroy self-respect or bar the way to usefulness. You know, oftentimes when I've done this, watch this exciting game and I've been all thrilled up, when I leave the game or when I'm finished watching, I kind of feel oftentimes just this emptiness. An empty feeling, especially if the team that I wanted to win lost. I mean, then it's even worse, but I just feel this kind of a letdown, like, oh man, it's just like kind of an empty feeling afterwards. It's very strange to describe, but you'll know, you probably know what I'm talking about. If they can take, here's the standard, friends. Here's the way in which we should gauge it. If they can take Jesus with them and maintain a prayerful spirit, they are perfectly safe. There you go. If you can take Jesus to the Super Bowl, and notice what she says, maintain a prayerful spirit, then you're perfectly safe. Isn't that a great standard to go by? It's not about this or that or some checklist or whatever, but could my Lord and Savior, who died for me, who crucified Himself for me, in any event, whether it's entertainment, whether it's what I watch, what I read, what I listen to, what I engage in any capacity of life, if I can take Jesus with me and maintain spirituality, a prayerful spirit, then I'm safe. That's the bottom line. And friends, I'll tell you, would Jesus do this with me? That's the question we have to ask. If not, then it is likely that this activity would not bring me the greatest joy and happiness. Doesn't that make sense? I mean, if Jesus wouldn't go to that with me, or if Jesus impressing my heart and saying, hey, this may not be the best thing for you, then it's likely that that thing will not contribute to my overall happiness, although my earthly, my flesh says, yes, it will. But God says, no, it won't. He says, but I have something. He says, I'm not expecting you to just sit around and do nothing. I have something that's even better for you. Jesus always gives us what's best. Amen? Never anything less. How many of you can say amen? Notice what she says here. She says, let us never lose sight of the fact that Jesus is a wellspring of joy. Jesus will give us joy. We don't have to have joy and happiness by chasing after things that are going to be detrimental to our characters. But Jesus has lots of things to engage in that uplift the life, uplift the character, uplift the soul without destroying it or detracting from it. How many of you are thankful for that? How many of you are thankful that Jesus provides us these things? But it says, He does not delight in the misery of human beings, but loves to see them what? Happy. Jesus' greatest desire is to see you happy, to see me happy, to see His people joyful, cheerful, and happy. And He, thank God, I'm so thankful that God would protect us from the things. If we're willing to heed His voice, if we're willing to follow His instruction and counsel, He will protect us from the things that are going to do us harm and not good. How many of you are thankful for that today? I'm thankful for Jesus. Here's another statement. There's a great need of temperance and amusements, as in every other pursuit, and the character of these amusements should be carefully and thoroughly considered.

not watching you and I today so that he can see, well, so he can mark down all the bad things that we do. That's totally a misunderstanding of his character. But God is carefully watching us to see in what way he can help us overcome the things that would damage our souls. Aren't you thankful for that? He's there to help us. Here's another. I got a couple of these, but here's one more. Adventist Home 513. Any amusement in which you can engage asking the blessing of God in faith will not be dangerous. Wow, that's a great principle to follow, isn't it? Anything that I can engage in and say, Lord, bless me in this, it's good. But any amusement which disqualifies you for secret prayer, for devotion at the altar of prayer, or for taking part in the prayer meeting is not safe, but what? Dangerous. And some people say, well, but how do I really know? How do I really know if it is? Well, let me tell you, friends, if we will really be honest with ourselves and really be honest with our own hearts and really be willing to search our souls and really wrestle with God about stuff, we will know within our hearts, the conviction will be there of whether or not God approves. You understand? Ask yourself the question, before I watch this show, this movie, or this game, can I truly ask God's blessing upon this? Or am I nervous about praying for that? If I'm a little bit nervous about praying for God's approval, if I kind of shrink back and say, oh, well, maybe I'll pray after the game. I'll pray tonight after the game. Several hours after I've forgotten that I watched. You know what I mean? If we have that conviction, we really honest with ourselves, God will reveal to us. I can assure you of that. He will do it. But we got to be willing to be honest. Now, I find it humorous that there are many, you know, primitive religions today, such as these gentlemen here, people that will paint their faces and dress up like crazy, and they have these extreme religious rituals. You know, they're kind of paganistic, and they have all these things. And people will look at these and they'll shrink back and they'll say, "Man, that's pretty strange. That's pretty weird. Why would they do stuff like that? And how can they paint themselves?" And yet today, we have sports fans that really just kind of look the same, don't they? They don't really look any different than these guys here. But we don't really find that strange at all. How many of you would agree? You know what I'm talking about? Then you have different cultures that do different things. We say, man, that's really weird that they would paint their faces up crazy like that. But here you go. Here's a couple of guys that are dressed out for their favorite football team, and nobody thinks twice about it. People actually enjoy that, and they put their attention and follow. They say, man, look at those guys. They look really cool. They're really good fans. Then we have people that engage in strange rituals and dances and things like this with their primitive, maybe paganistic religion. But you know what? The games, we have guys that will do the same kind of stuff, and we accept it. Here's another picture of an ancient ritual where they're painted up as death. Everybody would think that that's a strange thing. Yet here we go with guys doing the same stuff, and people simply cheer them on. Here's a guy that's dressed up again with death, kind of like one of those shamans, the witch doctor. But then you have a guy at a game, and he doesn't look a whole lot different, does he? People would think this is strange, but here you go. That's perfectly acceptable. There's nothing wrong with that. People have had these strange places of worship. Like, you know, there's a picture of Stonehenge where they would gather and do their sacred rituals and their dances and their screams and their taunts and their jumping up and down and whistling and screaming and diving back and forth. But yet we find that strange, but yet we fill these stadiums and we do the same stuff that we think people and other cultures are strange for doing. And we think, well, they're worshiping some weird god or some weird religion.
But aren't the same practices done today? Is it possible?

possible that we could call competitive sports a religion? Is it possible? In which there are many idols, many gods with little g's, many things that promote self and etc., etc., etc. What we do today really isn't that different than what people of ancient cultures did. We've just kind of modernized it. We've just kind of, you know, made it socially acceptable, and we've just kind of put a more advanced twist on it. But really, the human heart is the same over and over again, isn't it? We ask the question, we're not going to look up all these verses, but we ask the question today, how and where did competition actually originate? You look up these verses, Revelation 12:7, it says that there was war in heaven, competition. Isaiah 14 tells us that that Lucifer had an eye problem. He said, I will ascend into the heavens. I will exalt my throne. I will be above the stars. I will be like the Most High. Ezekiel 28 tells us that the sin of self began to arise in the heart, and he began to have a competitive nature with God who sat on the throne. This idea of competition, competing against each other for dominance, it originated, brothers and sisters, in the heart of Lucifer. And then it was extended to Adam and Eve in the Garden of Eden. You understand? Lucifer gave Eve of the fruit and she ate. And then she strived. She felt herself less now. Felt a guilt. She felt herself less than Adam. So she got him to eat, because she wanted dominance over him. She wanted to have that dominance. And he ate. And then he, when God came and approached them, he blamed her and she blamed him, and the blame game started. This competition, you understand, began. When we lose control of our own lives, we seek to control and dominate the lives of those around us. This is the hidden lesson that competitive sports teach. When Lucifer lost control of himself in heaven, then he wanted to dominate who? God. And because he couldn't dominate God, he looked to dominate others. So he began to dominate the other angels. And he convinced a third of them to follow him. Then he dominated the human race. And now the human race seeks to dominate one another. This competition and this dominance originated in the heart of Lucifer himself, and now has been extended in different formats to humanity. And brothers and sisters, the devil is a master at taking something that is detrimental to our hearts and detrimental to our souls and making it appear very innocent, like that picture right there. It has that ability to do that, and that's what he does. But friends, when we refuse to deny ourselves for the good of others, we naturally indulge ourselves to the harm of others. Isn't it true? And God has never called us to dominate each other. He's always called us to dominate ourselves. When our hearts are not connected to Christ, desire for self will always rise to the crucifixion of Christ in our life. Isn't that so? And when that happens, when we crucify Christ in our own hearts instead of crucifying self, you know, somebody's going to be on the, there's a cross and a throne in every heart. Do you understand this? Not literally, but I'm just figuratively speaking. But there's a cross and a throne in every heart. And when self is on the throne of our hearts, Jesus is on the cross. And when Jesus is on the throne, we are on the cross.

Yes or no? And how many of you don't want to put Jesus on the cross? Amen? It's already happened once. We want Jesus to sit on the throne of our lives, and we don't want to be seeking to dominate others. We're almost to the end here. Review and Herald, 1886, says this, "The natural mind leans towards pleasure and self-gratification." Isn't that what the human heart does? It is Satan's policy to manufacture an abundance of this. Is he successful at this in the last days? Yes or no? He is extremely successful. He seeks to fill the minds of men with a desire for worldly amusement, that they may have no time to ask themselves the question, how is it with my soul? You see, friends, the desire for entertainment blinds and numbs our ability to discern spiritual things. The love of pleasure is infectious. Given up to this, the mind hurries from one point to another, ever seeking for some amusement. Obedience to the law of God counteracts this inclination and builds barriers against ungodliness. How many of you want to have that latter experience? Amen? Friends, can you begin to see today that this thing is much more than just about an innocent game of ball, but that it impacts our lives and our decisions and our characters in the course of the great controversy being played out in the world and in our lives today? It has much more impact in the battle of the great controversy than we may have first realized. But because of the things that it has brought out in my own life, this is why I want to share them with you. Competition has crept into the church in more ways than one, and we're just about to close here. But look in the book of James chapter 3. I want you to see this. James chapter 3. And notice what he says about this. James chapter 3 verses 13 through 16. He says, here we go. "Who is wise and understanding?" He says, "Let him show by..." Here we go. "Let him show by good conduct that his works are done in the meekness of wisdom. But if you have bitter envy and self-seeking in your hearts, do not boast and lie against the truth." God is against self-seeking because he wants others to be self-denying for the good and happiness of others. And that circle comes back around. "This wisdom does not descend from above, but is earthly, sensual, and demonic. For where envy and self-seeking exist, confusion and every evil thing are. But the wisdom that is from above is first pure, then peaceable, gentle, willing to yield, full of mercy and good fruits, without partiality and without hypocrisy." Look back here in verse 16. He says, "For where envy and self-seeking exist, confusion and every evil thing are." Think about that for just a minute. If we're participating in self-seeking and envy, we become what spiritually? Confused, according to Scripture. And the scary thing about being confused spiritually is that 99.9% of the time when we are confused spiritually, we don't know it. We don't know. We think that we are fine. And we think that we can just go on and on just like nothing, but we are spiritually confused. And competition has crept into the church as a result of following after worldly things, worldly competition. It has brought in the church in some of the ways that I mentioned before. Jealousy, envy about one person holding one position or another person holding another position. What is God's highest aim for me? You know what? I do want to share this verse with you that I just looked at. Luke chapter 22, verses 24 through 29. Luke chapter 22, verses 24 through 29. I want you to notice this. Luke 22, verse 24 through 29. Here we are. It says, "Then there was a dispute among them as to which of them should be considered the what? The greatest. And he said to them, 'The kings and the Gentiles exercise lordship over them, and those who exercise authority over them are called benefactors. But not so

How? Among you, he says. But not so among you. On the contrary, he who is greatest among you, let him be as the younger, and he who governs as he who serves. For who is greater, he who sits on the table or he who serves? Is it not he who sits at the table? Yet I am among you as the one who serves. But you are those who have continued with me in my trials, and I bestow you a kingship that you may be a part of my kingdom. He goes on to say that in so many words. But listen, friends, the church and the kingdom of God is about service to one another. It's not about striving to be the best. It's not about striving to be number one. It's about submitting ourselves totally to Christ. God has invested his entire existence to save humanity. Everything that he is, he's invested to give and to save humanity. If God is doing this for you and for me, should not we also engage in the same example? Would we even think, why would we even think about doing anything that would damage this? Titus chapter 2. Verses 11 and on, notice what he says. We're going to close here in just a moment. But Titus chapter 2 and verses 11 and on. This is a very, very powerful verse that has blessed me many times. Titus chapter 2, verses 11 through 14, he says this, "For the grace of God that brings salvation has appeared to all men, teaching us that denying ungodliness and worldly lust, we should live soberly, righteously, and godly in the present age, looking for the blessed hope and the glorious appearing of our Lord and Savior, Jesus Christ, who gave himself for us, that he might redeem us from every lawless deed and purify himself, his own special people, zealous for good works." Friends, what we ought to be living for every single day is the return of Jesus. Amen. This is what he is calling his people to do today, to look forward to the second coming, to the glorious hope of his return, and that every decision that we make in our lives would be reflective of his glory. The entertainment that we watch, the things that we do, the things that we engage in. And I have to ask this final question. By looking at this picture right here, these two pictures, does it really appear that this is the type of thing that God would have his people engaging in the last days? Yes or no? Friends, when we think about all that Christ has done to redeem us, when we think about all that Christ has done, to all that he has given, the blood that he shed, the sacrifice that he made, the pain that he went through, the separation from his Father. Friends, we need to, as his people, not take that lightly, but allow our lives to reflect that, and to not waste our lives in vain, but to live to the highest potential that heaven has for us. Amen? The goal of God is not to keep us out of heaven. The goal of God is to get us into heaven. He's on our side, amen? But the ultimate goal is not just simply to get into heaven, but it's also to fit into heaven. And God wants us to fit into heaven. He wants us to live according to the principles of heaven. But friends, that doesn't start when we get to heaven. It starts when? It starts now. It starts today. And he wants us to live this life as if we were already dwelling in heaven. And I got to say that I really don't think that the spirit of competitive sports is going to be in the heaven that God is creating for us. Friends, please consider this. Pray about it. I'm not trying to get you to do anything that is against the will of God, but I want you to sincerely pray about it and ask the Lord with all sincerity, Lord, what would you have me to do with the information that you are giving to me? And it may very well be that God is calling you. He is urging you. He's convicting your heart to make changes in your life, to maybe give certain things up.
and God will lead you in this process. But friends, I earnestly plead that you would be honest with yourselves and honest with the Lord and ask Him to truly lead you. And when He does lead you,

you, when His voice speaks, when His Spirit leads, that you will hear His voice and follow it, and follow Him not in the time that's convenient, but in the moment that He speaks. How many of you today love Jesus with all your heart? How many of you want to follow His voice, whatever He's convicting you to do? I'm not hammering you, and I'm not saying you must give up competitive sports. I believe that every Christian that lives for Jesus will do that. They want to do that. That's the desire in their hearts. I'm not bringing judgment on anybody that hasn't done that. I do not judge you. I do not think less of you. I'm not insinuating that you're less spiritual than anyone else. I'm not saying any of those things. And please do not misunderstand and try to make the assumption that I am, because then you'd be judging me, and you don't want to do that either. But what I'm saying is, take the information. Is there a good case for what I presented to you in these two presentations, yes or no? There is a good, strong case from the Bible, from the spirit of prophecy, and from scientific studies that have been done, friends. There is a very strong case to be made that competitive sports are not things that build characters of Christ. And I'm just asking you, friends, to just hear what Jesus would have to say. What is He speaking to you? And whatever He speaks to you on, friends, that you would follow that with all of your heart. It doesn't matter what the issue is. Whether it's sports, whether it's entertainment, whether it's paying your tithe, whether it's keeping the Sabbath, whether it's following Jesus in lifestyle, whether it's following Jesus and just spending time with Him each day, whatever the issue may be, it may be whatever, but that we would love Him enough to hear His voice and follow. Amen? I just want to be surrendered to Jesus so completely, so fully, that my life is lived for His glory. And friends, I'll tell you, when I was sick with cancer, I made that commitment to God that my life would be lived for Him, because He created me, He redeemed me, and He saved me from death more than a few times. And my life is totally and completely His. And whatever He invites me to do, that is what I want to do. I just want to be loving and obedient to my Savior, who spilled His blood on Calvary for me. I want to trust Him by faith. I don't believe in salvation by works, but I want to trust Him by faith and walk with Him day by day, drawing closer and closer to Him until the time comes when I will see Him in the clouds and we will go home. Amen? That's our desire, to live fully, unreservedly, sold out for Jesus, and whatever it is that His Word, His truth, would give to us. And this Word, friends, is the guiding principle for the Christian today. How many of you believe in the Word of God? How many of you want to put your trust completely in Jesus, and that you want to live your lives sold out, unreserved for Jesus? Is that your desire today? Let's pray. Father in heaven, Lord, we thank You for the truth of Your Word. We thank You for the sweet promises that we have in Scripture. And we just ask, Lord, that Your Spirit would bless us, that You would draw near to each one that has heard this message, these two parts, and that You would speak to them, Lord, and that You would help them to do whatever Your will might be for them. And Lord, we don't want to urge anything on anyone that is not biblical and true, but Lord, we do want to be faithful to the Word of God. And the Word of God is clear that these principles that are taught through these activities do not line up with Your truth. So bless us. Draw our hearts out to You. Let us see Your love in all things, and let us love Jesus as He has loved us. We thank You for the great privilege that we have to live for Jesus, die for self, die to self, and to be ready for Your kingdom. We ask all this in Jesus' name. Let everyone say, Amen.

In the year 1800, a 16-year-old Welsh girl longed to own her own Bible. She'd been saving up her pennies from the age of 10, and finally she had enough to buy her own Bible. Mary was from a poor family, and there were many other things she could have spent her money on, such as a pair of shoes, but she really wanted a Bible in her own language. The problem was, though, the nearest one was 28 miles away. And undeterred by the distance and her lack of shoes, she set off from her home right here and walked through the valleys to the town of Vala. Arriving here in the town of Vala, she went to the home of Reverend Thomas Charles. Today, his home stands on the high street and has now been converted into a bank. He was so inspired by her story that he sold her three Bibles for the price of one. One of those today is in the National Library in Wales, and another one is at Cambridge University's library. The story of Mary Jones inspired many others. Reverend Joseph Hughes asked a daring question of church leaders soon after. If for Wales, why not for the kingdom? And if for the kingdom, why not for the world? That question posed at a meeting of the Religious Tract Society on the 7th of December 1802 would reverberate around Wales and ultimately the world. Captured by the vision of the Bible being readily available in the language of the people, William Wilberforce and other members of the Clapham sect sprang into action. They made this vision part of their campaign to make goodness fashionable in the hope that people would fall in love with the Bible and a biblically inspired way of life. At a meeting on the 7th of March, 1804, of around 300 people in the London Tavern, which used to stand near here on Bishopsgate, William Wilberforce and the campaigning groups he was a part of formed the British and Foreign Bible Society, now known as the Bible Society. In the last 200 years, they have gone into over 200 different countries with God's Word. Soon after this society was formed, in 1816, the American Bible Society was formed in New York City. Later in the 19th century, inspired by Hudson Taylor and the China Inland Mission, seven students at Cambridge University, later known as the Cambridge Seven, gave up promising careers and sailed to China to be missionaries. Their influence inspired many others, causing the number of missionaries in China to swell from 165 in 1885 to 800 just 15 years later, approximately one-third of the Protestant missionary force. The Keswick Convention also had a profound impact on mission service, inspiring many people to devote their lives to the service of God in faraway lands. As the Dark Ages came to a close and the light of God's Word was beginning to shine, Daniel 12 verse 4 was being fulfilled. The 1260-year prophecy, which came to a close in 1798, coincided with the words of Daniel, who said that many shall run to and fro and knowledge shall increase. This referred to knowledge of the Bible, which would only increase as people had access to it, a cause that countless missionaries devoted their lives to.

Welcome back to another How to Country. Today we're going to talk about how to stop weeds from growing in your garden. So there's a few different methods you can use. We're going to talk about a few today. The two main methods are to actually use low-growing understory crops, which we're not going to demonstrate today because it takes a long time for those to grow. And it's going to vary a lot dependent on where you live, what you can grow there, if it's going to work for you. So that's something that you'll have to experiment. But it can be anything from a micro clover that grows really low to the ground, or it could be alyssum, which is a flower, anything to cover the ground. The key is the ground does not like to be bare. It likes to be covered. So two of the ways that we're going to show today is with wood chips and sawdust. So we mix that so we have some different size material, because this is really good organic matter as well. We're not planting straight in the sawdust, but we're using it as a cover for the ground so that the ground stays covered. It'll keep moisture in and it'll stop the weeds from growing. You just don't want to bury your plants in it. So another way is using straw. We have straw here, and you don't want to use hay because hay has a lot of weed seeds, but you can use straw, or you can use hay that has been eaten by, maybe you have a pet animal that eats hay, like goats or a horse or something like that. And they usually leave the coarse stems, which there's no seeds in here, weed seeds or grass seeds. So you can use that, and that's what this is, around your plants. The wood chips is going to add more fungal growth to your soil. The straw is going to add a little bit less fungal growth. So dependent on your soil, you'll choose what you want to use. Around here, I'm going to use a little bit of wood chips and then use mainly straw, because celery is a high nitrogen food and I don't need so much fungal. I need a little bit more nitrogen. So I'll probably add some alfalfa into here and that will add some nitrogen. And then we'll have these to add some organic matter for the microbes to eat and to keep the weeds down. So how we'll do that is we'll just take our sawdust and put a little between the plants. Just move it around, make it even. Get a little bit more for around here. And then we'll take our straw and we'll kind of pull it apart and just lay it between our plants. And if you had a shredder, or if you even have grass clippings work great for this, as long as they're dry and haven't started to mold. So a lot of times what can happen is you mow your lawn and you take the grass, you put it in a pile, and if you pile it right away while it's still wet, it can sometimes get hot and it'll start to mold inside. And then when you pull it apart, you'll see this white powder everywhere. You don't want that. You want it dry. So if you mow your lawn and it's going into a bag or you rake it up, you want to spread it out a little bit so that it dries out, so that you're not having that compaction and that mold starting to grow inside. But as long as it doesn't have any mold and it's dry,

Or you can take it straight and spread it nice and thin. Then it's not going to have mold at all. The key with this is you don't want to take away oxygen. So I'm going to keep adding all directions just to keep everything covered. But I don't want to press on it. If you press on it too much, or if I use just straight sawdust, which is very fine, I can stop the air from getting through. And it's very important to have good airflow into your soil to keep all your microorganisms nice and happy. And on a later video, we'll actually show you what the microorganisms look like inside the soil. We'll get out the microscope, and then you'll be able to see what is actually happening inside in your bed. And then if you see a little bare spot, just top it up with some more sawdust, wood chips, or some more straw. And as the things keep growing, this will start to break down into the soil. And then you can add some more later if you have other things that, let's say I planted seeds in here. I could take my straw, lay it all out in the bed, and then just pull it apart, just like that, until I see the ground. And then I could take my seedling, plant it in there, or my seeds, and then just leave it open a little bit. And once the plant starts to come up and starts to grow, then I can push it back a little tighter around that area again. So there are some very easy ways that you can keep the weeds down, and it also adds good organic matter into your soil. We have these wood chips we chipped from just garbage wood that was falling down, rotting in the forest, and the sawdust from some wood that we were cutting up, and then the straw was from leftover from animals. You can get it, you can buy some small square bales if you have a small garden, or a round bale if you have a bigger area. You can get it from maybe some neighbors have some animals and have some leftover straw that they're not using. So I hope you enjoyed this video, and we will see you next time.

Welcome to this series on sustainable preparedness. My name is Nick Meisner, and my entire family is actually going to be sharing with you in this series, my wife Lisa and my parents Craig and Nancy. And we are actually coming to you from our off-grid cabin deep in the mountains. The entire series, really everything we do, is filmed and produced off the grid. And we absolutely love this lifestyle. And we are really into sustainable preparedness. This is not something that we just talk about. It's something that we live and we do because we believe in it. We believe that this is a really serious and important thing. And so in this series, we're going to be looking at why you might want to be interested in sustainable preparedness, why you might want to live a sustainably prepared lifestyle. We're going to be looking at what that actually looks like, you know, what is sustainable preparedness. And then we're going to be looking at how do you actually do this. And we're going to be getting into some nuts and bolts things. So we are really excited to share this with you. This is something that we've been doing for years and years and that we've been teaching others about. And I just want to, from the very get-go here, say that this is not something where we have arrived or where we know anybody else who has arrived and is just, they've got all of their ducks in a row. This is not something like that. We are a work in progress. My parents are a work in progress. And everybody that we know who's doing this is still a work in progress. You're never going to arrive and have

That we can. So as we talk through this and go through this, just bear that in mind. Whatever point in this process that you might be at, don't get discouraged. If you're just at the very beginning stages, don't get discouraged, because the point is to do the best that you can and to be moving in the right direction. That's what we're after. And so why would you want to live a preparedness lifestyle, a sustainably prepared lifestyle? Well, this is a very pointed statement from one of my favorite books. It says, a storm is coming, relentless in its fury, and the question is asked, are we prepared to meet it? And that's really a powerful question, isn't it? And that's a question that we need to all be asking ourselves. And so as we talk about preparation for the coming storm, it's important to understand what exactly our part is. Do we have a physical part to do in cooperating with God? And so I want to look at some of the spiritual rationale for sustainable preparedness. We are Christians, and so I'm going to be sharing to you from a Christian perspective as to why we do this. And so I want to start off with the important Bible teaching on human effort plus divine power. And there's a powerful principle that we find throughout the scriptures, just time and time and time again. And it's relating particularly to the period in this earth's history that we are living in right now. In this just rough timeline, I want you to just take a look at this. And, you know, the Revelation chapter 22 and verse 11 speaks about a time where God is going to close the probation of everyone, if you want to call it that. It says, he that is filthy, let him be filthy still, and he that is holy, let him be holy still. There comes a point in time at which everyone's case is closed. And so that's what I'm calling the close of probation, for lack of a better phrase. And that marks the beginning of what the Bible refers to as the time of trouble. And this is the time that we've all read about in the book of Revelation, where the seven last plagues are poured out, and where this earth is just turned upside down, a very, very tumultuous time in this earth's history. And so, but what I want to look at particularly as we're starting this out is, what is our part right now in this period of earth's history that we're living in? Because we haven't gotten there yet. And so right now, while we are still living in what you might call probationary time, where we are still, you know, where God is still looking at our cases, and where we are still making choices like this before our case is closed, what is our part right now? What is our physical part in preparedness? And, you know, this is one of my favorite verses in all of Scripture. Proverbs 21 and verse 31 says, the horse is prepared against the day of battle, but safety is of the Lord. And that, to me, just presents such a powerful combination of human effort and divine power, because the horse is prepared. Everything that can be done must be done to prepare that horse for the day of battle. But once everything is all done, the only way that that horse is going to come through the battle safely and win the victory is through the power of God. And that's the situation that we're all in, really, is we have a part to do. But even after we've done everything that we can do, even after we've done it all, done what we can, the only way that we will come through these tumultuous days ahead is by the power of God. And this is an important principle, because it's easy to get off on one track or the other. You can either get into the ditch of thinking that you don't have anything to do and that God is just going to do every blessed thing for you, and you can sit back in your recliner sipping on lemonade and watch the fireworks. And I'm sorry, it doesn't happen that way. But there's also another ditch on the other side that says that you
if you work hard enough and if you make enough preparations, you really don't need God and you can do it all on your own. And that is just as false.

salts as the other ditch. They're both a good way to end up in a shipwreck. And so we want to avoid either ditch and stay in the middle, which is the combination of the human effort with God's omnipotent divine power. You know, a story that comes to my mind regarding this principle is the story of Joshua and the Battle of Gibeon in the Old Testament, actually in the book of Joshua, chapter 10. And you can read about it there. Fascinating story. But here's Joshua and the armies of Israel invading the land of Canaan. And they are given instructions to go and invade Gibeon. And the Lord actually promises them that they are going to win the victory. And so that's a pretty interesting position to be in, where you have God asking you to do something, asking you to go and fight a battle, and he tells you that you are going to win. You cannot lose. And for some people, that would present a temptation to just go in there with half-hearted effort, because after all, I mean, I can't lose. And is that what Joshua did, though? I think it's important that we remember what he did. Did he go in there and show up with his lawn chair and put it out under a shade tree and sip on the lemonade to watch the battle? No. You can read about it, but I want to read to you a statement from a fascinating book that is a commentary on the Old Testament. And it says, Joshua had received the promise that God would surely overthrow these enemies of Israel, yet he put forth as earnest effort as though success depended upon the armies of Israel alone. He did all that human energy could do, and then he cried in faith for divine aid. And then notice this punchline here. It says, the secret of success is the union of divine power with human effort. Isn't that a powerful principle? The secret of success is the union of human effort with divine power. And this is what Joshua did, even when he had been promised the victory. And I got to ask you, do we know the final outcome of this earth's history as Christians? Do we know what the final outcome is? Yes, we do. And it's a good ending. There's some rough times between here and there, but it's a good ending. But just because we know what the end of the story is, does that mean that we no longer have a part to do between here and there? Absolutely not. We have to be cooperating with God every step of the way. And just one more story. I feel like this principle is so incredibly important because so many people are so mixed up on this issue. So just one more story about the Apostle Paul. As he was taken a prisoner on his way to Rome in the ship, and you remember the story, terrible storm came up, and everybody was in fear of losing their lives. They were afraid that the ship was just going to sink. It was that bad. And so in the middle of this storm, the angel of the Lord pays a visit to Paul. And he tells Paul that not only are you going to survive, Paul, but everyone on board the ship is going to survive. And so, of course, you can imagine Paul was very excited about this, and he related this story to those on board the ship, and they had grown to respect Paul a great deal. And so when he said that, they were, you can imagine the relief that they experienced with the belief that they were going to make it through this storm. But did they, at that point in time, now that they knew they were going to be safe, did they let go of the sail and let go of the rudder and say, praise the Lord, we're all safe? Did they do that? No. They still recognized that even though they were going to be saved, if that was going to happen, they had to put forth every possible effort. Listen to this from the book Sketches from the Life of Paul. It says, at these words, this is when Paul related the visit of the angel to those on board the ship. At these words, hope revived. Passengers and crew roused from their apathy and put forth all possible

exertion to save their lives. There was much yet to be done. Every effort within their power must be put forth to avert destruction. Now notice this, for God helps those only who help themselves. Wow, did you catch that? God helps those only who help themselves. That is a powerful principle that we can apply to our lives here and now, and that we can apply to sustainable preparedness. And so we have a part to do, feeble though we may be, and we are, believe me, but we still have to reach out our hand to connect with the hand of omnipotence to bring us through this storm that's ahead. But we have a part to do, friends. Human effort plus divine power equals success. And really, this boils down to the principle of faith and works that James chapter 2 talks about. Very familiar verses of scripture. Just very quickly, what doth it profit, my brethren, though a man say he hath faith and have not works? Can faith save him? If a brother or sister be naked and destitute of daily food, and one of you say unto them, depart in peace, be ye warmed and filled, notwithstanding, ye give them not those things which are needful to the body, what doth it profit? Even so, faith, if it hath not works, is what? Is dead, being alone. Yea, a man may say, thou hast faith, and I have works. Show me thy faith without thy works, and I will show thee my faith. How? By my works. So, faith without works is dead. This is the message of the scriptures from beginning to end. Human effort, divine power. Human effort, divine power. Pretty clear, isn't it? So, now we need to move on. We've looked at what our part is now and the time that we're living in. But I want to point our eyes forward into the future, into this period of time, the period of time that the Bible refers to as the time of trouble. Now, this is a time which in which things get pretty interesting, because everything, the very elements of this earth, are breaking loose, and a very tumultuous time. It's a time in which the Bible tells us that if we are true to God, we are going to be sought after for our very lives. And the Bible talks about being located in the munitions of rocks, and in the clefts of the rocks, and the plagues falling all around us. And on top of that, the Bible refers to that it's also going to be a time when no man will be able to buy or sell save he that had the mark of the beast. And so all these things just culminating at this period of time. And I have to ask you, under those circumstances, when you've got all of this happening, when you're being sought after for your life, fleeing in the clefts of the rocks for your very life, and with the plagues, the seven last plagues falling around you, and unable to buy or sell, with all of these things going on, would you be in a position to provide for yourself? Is that even something that would be possible? Is that within the realm of human possibility? And I would have to say no. I don't see any way that we, in and of ourselves and our own power, would be able to do this. And some people think about that with realistic eyes, and they get very worried, and they get scared and petrified, and they get obsessed with this idea of trying to, prepare for that time, because they know that what they've got right now isn't good enough to get them through that time. But I have good news for you, friends, and that is that God is looking for us to do what we can. He's looking for us to do our human effort part, to put forth that human effort, feeble though it might be. He's looking for us to do that, but God does not expect us to be superhuman. He knows our limitations. He knows that we are but dust.
And he takes that into account. And what he's looking to see is that we are doing everything that we can. And so when the time comes where we are

unable to provide for ourselves, we have no reason to worry about that time, because God has given us some amazing promises of how He will provide for us when we are unable to provide for ourselves. Beautiful promises. I think these are a few of my favorite. We won't take the time to read them, but I encourage you to write them down and look them up. These are promises that it would be wonderful to memorize and that are going to get us through the days ahead. Some people claim these promises for now when they still have the ability to put forth their human effort, and that is an abuse of Scripture. But when we have done what we can and it's no longer enough, when we are unable to provide for ourselves, God will provide for us. So the principle of the matter is, do what you can as long as you can. And when you are unable to do that anymore, don't worry about it. God will take care of us. God will provide for us. But we must understand that the time of trouble is still future for us. We are living in the time when we still have a part to do, friends. I mean, everybody, whether they want to admit it or not, everybody understands this principle deep down inside. If you don't get a job and work, you're not going to have food to eat. You know, if you don't at least go to the grocery store and buy some food, you're not going to have food for that meal. We understand this principle, and it's time that we apply it in all aspects of our lives. But when we are unable to provide for ourselves, God will provide for us. And there's another fascinating book that brings this point out even more clearly to me. It's from the book Last Day Events, and it says, "The Lord has shown me repeatedly that it is contrary to the Bible to make any provision for our temporal wants in," and notice this, "in the time of trouble." Remember, we already looked at where the time of trouble is. Remember that? It was after the close of probation in that timeline that we looked at. In the time of trouble, in that time when the plagues are falling and when we are unable to provide for ourselves. So it says, in the time of trouble, God will provide for our temporal wants in the time of trouble. I saw that if the saints had food laid up by them or in the field in, notice, the time of trouble, when sword, famine, and pestilence are in the land, it would be taken from them by violent hands and strangers would reap their fields. Now, notice that next word. What does it say? Then will be the time for us to trust wholly in God, and He will sustain us. Isn't that a fascinating use of words there? Then will be the time for us to trust wholly in God, and He will sustain us, indicating that then is different than now. You catch that? Very, very powerful point that's made there. And you know, it's the same point that's made in Ecclesiastes. It says, to everything there is a season and a time to every purpose under the heaven. So there's a time now to do everything that we can now, and then there's a time when we are in the future, when we are unable to provide for ourselves. That's the time to trust wholly in God. Time for this and a time for that. That's what we're looking at. Now, getting back to that storm that's coming, you remember we looked at that quote that I really like at the beginning where it says, a storm is coming, relent.

this verse. We don't have time to get into all of that about the mark of the beast and all of that. If you're interested in my take on that, then send me an email and I'll be glad to share with you what I see that being from the Bible. But right now what we're focusing on is that part that says that no man might buy or sell. That's a fascinating phrase. And in the past, many people didn't think that that was even a possibility. They would scoff at that. Non-Christians would scoff at that verse and say, never happen. Never could happen. But I ask you, with the advent of technology and plastic, you know, those little credit cards that get you in trouble, how feasible would it be to make it so that effectively nobody could buy or sell unless they were approved? Can you see how easy it would be for this to be implemented now compared to just 30 years ago or so? So, you know, I think about the way that folks lived. I mentioned 30 years ago, but I think if you went back 100 years ago, you're talking a remarkably different story, a remarkably different lifestyle. You look at their lifestyle back then, and just even the basic necessities of life, like water and food and heat and things like this. What did they do for their basic necessities of life 100 years ago or so? Well, with water, they probably dropped a bucket down the well and hauled it up by hand. Or maybe they had a spring that was up the hill and they developed that spring and would get water out of that. Or if they were really sophisticated, maybe have some pipes hooked up to the spring and gravity would push the water down to their house. No electricity, no municipal water systems, none of this. And for food, what did they do for their food? Well, almost everyone was involved in agriculture to some extent. The majority of America just 100, 150 years ago was agrarian, was very agricultural in nature. And as far as, you know, almost everybody had some sort of garden, and a lot of people back then grew pretty much everything they ate. And so very, very independent for their food needs. And as we already saw, for their water needs, very, very independent. And then as far as heat, as long as they were in an area that had trees, they would heat with wood. Yes, it was a lot of work the way that they had to cut wood back then with axes and crosscut saws and things like that. But they were very, very independent people. And so I think about this verse in relation to them. And if they, back 100 years ago, had been in a situation where they could not buy or sell, yes, I'm sure that it would have been a inconvenience to them. But do you believe that it would have been a life or death matter for them 100 years ago if they had been unable to buy or sell, at least for most of the people back then? Would it have been life or death to be unable to buy or sell? I really don't think so. You know, their basic necessities of life, they were so independent for the most part. And so I just think if I were the devil back then, and he knows the scripture backwards and forwards, and he knows, he has a master plan of what he's trying to do, and he knew that this no buy, no sell thing wasn't going to work very well, so he had to make some changes. And so what happens? Well, the modern conveniences come along, and don't take me wrong, I'm not saying that modern conveniences are a bad thing. I think it's marvelous that that we can do the same things and make it a lot easier and be able to have more time for other things. And conveniences are fine. But the problem is that we have become so dependent upon these conveniences. That's the problem, is almost everyone, when you look around, is utterly and completely dependent upon the system for their most basic necessities of life, for their very water and food and heat. They are completely dependent. So what do we do now for our water?

matter? Well, the vast majority of America is dependent upon a city or municipal water authority for their water. Very obviously dependent upon the system there. But even the folks who live in the country, almost everyone is getting their water from a well. Now, wells are a wonderful water source. Not knocking wells. They're great. The problem is, how do you get the water out of that well? Well, it involves a little cylindrical pump most of the time called a electric water pump. And what does that water pump need in order to function? You guessed it, electricity. And where do you get your electricity from? The power company. There we go. Follow the trail of dependence back to its source, and you find that nowadays almost everyone is completely dependent for these basic necessities of life. What about food? Well, that one's pretty easy. Almost everybody gets all of their food from the grocery store, practically all of it. And even those of us who have a garden, you won't find too many people that are growing enough food to provide for their family for the next winter until the growing season comes again. It's almost unheard of. And I'll tell you, it's not something that when you've lost this knowledge that our forefathers had, it takes a lot of work to learn how to do these things and a lot of time. You know, a lot of these things are things that we're still working on. But the first step in this process is to recognize your dependence. And so I just want you to think about this. Where does your food come from? From the grocery store. And you have to be able to buy it from the grocery store. And the farmers have to be able to grow it. They have to be able to harvest it. They have to be able to send it to the warehouses. And then there has to be transportation, massive amounts of transportation. On average, one study that I read found that on average, the food that ends up in our grocery store travels an average of 1,500 miles to get there. Now, that's on average. Obviously, some is much closer, some is further away than that. But that was an average. Even if it was 1,000 miles, that's still a lot of travel for you to get your food. There's so many lines of stages of dependence in order for you to get your food. Completely dependent, friends, for the food. And then what about for heat? Well, if you are heating your house with an electric heater, I think we can recognize that. But even a forced air heating system that's propane or natural gas, still, there's an electric fan that blows that air throughout your house. There are very, very precious few heaters out there that are independent, that are not dependent upon electricity. And then if we want to include just buying anything, then you've got propane and natural gas. That eliminates almost all of the heaters. One of the only sources of heat that I know of that where you can actually be completely independent is wood heat. And, that's what folks used to do years ago. But we have become absolutely, completely dependent upon the system for our most basic necessities of life. And the point is this. Do you think this happened by accident? Do you think that we have become completely dependent upon the system just by chance? Not a chance. There was a master plan here, friends. And once again, I'm not against conveniences. I'm not saying that conveniences are bad. I'm saying that the devil is an opportunist. And he saw an amazing opportunity here, and he took advantage of it. And his plan has been extremely successful. He, in 100 years or so, has brought us from being a very independent nation of frontier people, to a great extent. He's brought us into a urban nation that is completely dependent upon the system and utterly dependent, and he's got us right where he wants us. All he has to do now is spring the net. And we're in a pretty hazardous position. And you can almost hear the devil saying, for fear of wanting food and clothing,
They will join with the world in transgressing God's law. The earth will be holy under my dominion. Can you hear him saying?

0: it. This is a master plan, friends. And we have fallen for it hook, line, and sinker. And it's going to take some work to get extricated from this net that we have fallen into. And now is the time to start this process. That is why we're talking to you now about sustainable preparedness. This is why this movement is going, friends, because people all over the world are recognizing that we have become utterly dependent and the time is ticking down and we have to act and act now to extricate ourselves from this net that we have fallen into. And so now, all it takes, now that everyone's become so dependent, all that it takes is for something as simple as a natural disaster to place them in a desperate situation. And, you know, that natural disaster brings a number of things in its wake, things such as a loss of electricity or breakdown of transportation, things like this. And when a disaster like that happens, it places the population at large in a very vulnerable and precarious position. Does this look familiar? You recognize that picture? It's one that I don't know that I'll ever forget, that picture of that storm. You remember Hurricane Katrina. It was quite a few years ago now, but that's a storm that if you were watching it closely, you'll have a hard time forgetting that one. And you remember as it was barreling down on New Orleans, everybody started lining up, and they lined up, and they lined up, and they lined up. And they lined up because they wanted to get into here, into the Superdome. And you know what happened in there. You know, it was some pretty horrendous and horrific things that took place in there. I think a lot of people who went into the Superdome wished that they hadn't, but they couldn't get out. It was too late. But even those who decided to weather the storm at home, even they were completely dependent upon the government to bring them their most basic necessities of life, to bring them their water, and to bring them their food. And you know, this sign to me depicts the American spirit today. We need water and food. We need gas. It's almost as if the government has some sort of duty to provide for us, or somebody else needs to take care of me. And friends, I have to ask you, does the government have any duty to provide for you whatsoever? No. No. And no. Who has the duty, who has the God-given duty and responsibility to provide for your family? The head of the household has the God-given responsibility to provide for their family. And that is the extent of what God's word says on the responsibility of providing for your family. And even from a legal standpoint, from a legal and a moral standpoint, the government has no duty to do this. So, you know, as we watch these storms, one after the next, I keep standing in amazement at the position that people are in when a storm comes in and knocks out power. That's all it takes. Just once again, going back a number of years to Sandy, to that storm Sandy that barreled down on the Northeast and caused a lot of havoc and flooding and destruction. But the biggest thing was it knocked out power. And here's the situation that they were in.
1: And it's rather a heartbreaking scene here. We came across this as we were driving in this neighborhood, trying to get a true sense of the aftermath of Sandy. As you know, the Lower East Side and the East Village without power since Sandy hit. They're not expected to get their power back since Saturday at the least, at the earliest. And look how desperate it has gotten here in this neighborhood. We're here outside the Key Foods, Avenue A and East 4th Street, and people are dumpster diving. And what they're going after here is the food that was inside these Key Foods. We presume it all spoiled and was dumped out here for garbage. But instead, those here, some that I've spoken with, so hungry, they literally pried open this dumpster. You see that door open right now, and they are literally picking through for whatever they can take home with themselves. We have seen everybody here, from the elderly to families with children.

0: Literally up on top of this, looking for whatever it is that they could take home with themselves. To put this in perspective, again, this community without power since Monday, so many people here seeking shelter and seeking a way to feed themselves, water. They're looking for any kind of food and water possible, and this is the extent that they're willing to go to, the extremes that they're willing to go to.
1: Pretty amazing. And that was just after, you know, a handful of days without power. Just picture in your mind for a little bit circumstances worse than that in a longer term situation. I know a U.S. congressman that was very up on these matters, Congressman Roscoe Bartlett, he made a statement when we interviewed him once that I thought was very profound. He said, the veneer of civilization is very thin. And that is so true. People are so dependent, and they will do almost anything when they don't have those conveniences and those things that they're used to. And in many cases, they're so dependent that it's no longer just conveniences that they have to do without. It's basic necessities of life. People dependent upon the system for basic necessities of life. Not a good thing. And they're expecting the government to take care of them.
2: It was a desperate cry for help.
3: We're gonna die if we get killed with the weather. We're gonna die.
2: In Staten Island, Donna Soley pleaded with her senators for more food, gasoline, and clothing.
1: When is the government coming? She asks. I mean, bless her heart, that's not the responsibility of the government. When are we gonna recognize this? But here we are, dependent upon the system for our most basic necessities of life. You know, many people, they see this storm coming and they recognize their responsibility to become prepared. And so they start practicing some short-term preparedness, some things that seem pretty common sense. They'll put up some gallon jugs of water and they'll have some canned foods stored up in their pantry. And they may even go so far as to get a generator and stash away some fuel and things like that. And they are prepared now. They're ready, aren't they? Are they ready? Well, I would have to say they're about as ready as this gentleman is with that tornado headed his way. Those little short-term preparations that I was describing are going to do about as much good as that umbrella will with the tornado. This is how effective modern quote-unquote preparedness is. You're only a consumer that has stocked up on a few items. And you're not able to produce anything yourself with this system of modern preparedness, this stockpiling system. So what do you do when you run out of those things that you've stockpiled? Well, what do you do when your neighbor asks for food and you only have a couple of days of rations left? What do you do? Well, friends, God has a plan that is far more effective. And we call it sustainable preparedness, because with sustainable preparedness, you're now in the driver's seat. You are now a producer. You are now producing the items that you need in order to be able to survive and thrive. And let me tell you, when you're practicing these things and putting them into practice, these simple steps that we're about to lay out about sustainable preparedness, God is a God of abundance. And when you implement some of these things, the whole tables are going to turn, because now, instead of having your finite stockpile of food and water and this and that, and you're using it and watching it dwindle down and wondering what you're going to do and being tempted to, you know, just hoard it for yourself and not be willing to share with others, that's the position that you place yourself in with the modern stockpiling kind of preparedness. But with sustainable preparedness, where you're actually a producer, you are going to be in a position of producing as much food as you

can grow, where you're going to have water coming out your ears, so much of it. And that changes the whole dynamics of everything, because now, instead of being miserly or stingy, you're now going to be looking at how you can give this to that person and help this family out and do this and do that to be helping other people. Instead of it being an inward focus on taking care of number one with sustainable preparedness, we now change our focus to where it's outward. And we are putting ourselves in a position to, yes, take care of our family, but to be in a position to help others. So to do this, sustainable preparedness, it takes three steps, three simple steps. I'm not saying that it's easy. I'm not going to lie to you. It's not easy, because we have lost so much valuable knowledge and information over the last couple of generations. Our grandparents and great-grandparents had so much valuable experience that had been passed down from generation to generation about how to do these things, how to grow food, how to live an independent lifestyle like this. And that has been lost to a great extent. There's been a couple of generation gaps, two or three or more in some cases, where we have lost that information. If we had gone and done seminars in town 100 years ago on sustainable preparedness, they would have laughed us out of town, because everybody did that back then. They would have thought that was the silliest thing in the world, for somebody to be teaching how to grow food and how to have a water system and this and that, because everybody knew how to do that, almost everybody. But now we've lost that knowledge. And so we're going to look at how you can reclaim your independence with sustainable preparedness in three simple steps. So step one is a simple step, but it's an important one. It's to recognize that the storm is coming and get out of its way. There's places where God has told us that we just simply should not live. It's too dangerous. And so, God knows where these terrible, devastating circumstances that are coming upon earth, where they're going to be the worst. And he doesn't want us to partake of those judgments. He doesn't want anybody to. And so he's given us warnings of what's coming and of what kind of locations we need to avoid. It is against the very nature of God to pour out judgments on his people. A couple biblical examples of this. One would be the story of Lot. Very familiar story from the book of Genesis. He was the nephew of Abraham. And you remember the story. Lot was living in Sodom, and judgments were coming upon that wicked city. And God did not want for Lot and his family to be destroyed in those judgments. And so my question for you is, could God have preserved Lot and his family while they were inside the city? Could he have preserved them through those destructive judgments while they were still in the city? Well, certainly he could have. God is most powerful. He can do anything that he wants to. And it would have been quite an impressive display of his power, of his miraculous power, if this whole city had been burned down to ashes and Lot and his family were preserved. But is that what God did? No. What were God's instructions to Lot? He said, flee to the mountain. Get out of there. Another example that comes to my mind is the Judean Christians in Jerusalem. And Jesus had warned them in Matthew 24 about what was coming upon the city of Jerusalem, the destruction of Jerusalem in AD 70, the year 70 AD. And my question is, could God have preserved those Judean Christians through the siege of Jerusalem and all the terrible, unbelievable things that were happening for that long siege where people were starving and it was just a terrible situation? Could God have preserved his people through that? Absolutely. Did he? No, he didn't. What were God's instructions? Well, you can read about it in Matthew 24.

He told them that when the sign is given, he said, this is the sign. When the sign is given, you flee to the mountain. He said, the armies are going to come in and they're going to do a quick siege. They're going to make their intentions known and then they're going to pull back. And then is your opportunity to get out of there. And they did, friends. And history tells us that not a single Christian was lost in Jerusalem in that siege. And that's pretty remarkable because that tells us that every single Christian obeyed the warning. I wonder if the same would be true today. I really do wonder. And, you know, it's interesting to note that as they were given a sign of when they were to get out, so I believe we've been given a sign of when we are to clear out of these dangerous areas, these highly populated areas. And it's very interesting, some statements that were written that I believe, you know, when you look at Matthew 24, it's very clearly a dual prophecy. When I say a dual prophecy, you read that and you can see Jesus was very clearly referring to the end of the world and to the destruction of Jerusalem in one prophecy. Only God can put together a prophecy that has dual applications like that. It's remarkable. But Jesus knew that his disciples, when he was telling them about the destruction of Jerusalem, that they could not comprehend that the destruction of Jerusalem would be anything other than the end of the world. They couldn't fathom that happening and then another couple thousand years going by before the end came. And so Jesus intertwined these two together. And so I think that's a very significant fact to take notice of when we see that he gave them a sign of when they were to clear out, when the danger was approaching, to get out of there. And I believe that he has given us a sign. And friends, it is my firm belief that that sign has come and gone long ago. One of my favorite Christian authors agrees with me on this. Back in the 1800s, 100 years, 100 and who knows how many years ago that would be, 130, 140 years ago, says, the time is not far distant when it will then be time for God's people to leave the large cities preparatory to leaving the smaller ones for retired homes and secluded places among the mountains. Now notice that's future tense. It will then be time. And I think it's very significant that not too many years later, she wrote the statement in 1903, the time has come. Now, even somebody in elementary school can tell you that has is present tense, but it's no longer future tense, right? The time has come when, as God opens the way, families should move out of the cities. Very, very interesting. And, you know, as the years went by, the statements became even more and more powerful. From 1906, out of the cities, out of the cities. This is the message the Lord has been giving me. The earthquakes will come, the floods will come, and we are not to establish ourselves in the wicked cities where the enemy is served in every way and where God is so often forgotten. This is just one of many, many, many such statements. Very, very interesting. And, you know, we're not going to take time to go into

There's just something to being where it's peaceful and quiet and where you can hear yourself think, where you can hear the birds sing, and where and it's not just location, it's a state of mind and a lifestyle also. It's slowing down and taking time for the things that really count in life. You know, not everything that counts can be counted, and not everything that can be counted counts. It's very, very interesting in this materialistic world that we live in. The next step in this process of sustainable preparedness is we need to do more than just change our zip code. Sustainable preparedness is a lot more than just changing your zip code. You realize that even though that probably, I don't know what the exact numbers are, but I'd be willing to say that at least 95% of the folks who live in the country are still completely dependent upon the system for their most basic necessities of life. Utterly, completely dependent. So sustainable preparedness is bigger than just changing your zip code. That's an important first step, but we need to take it beyond that. We need to go to step two, and that is to implement a lifestyle of sustainable preparedness, where we are no longer dependent upon the system for our most basic necessities of life. So I want to take a look very quickly at what God's Word has to say regarding our duty of things like growing and preserving food, you know, really practical things. I've heard that some people somehow have gotten the idea that it is a lack of faith in God to be growing and preserving food and things like this. And I just want to set the record straight. God's word is very clear on this issue. So Proverbs has a lot to say about this. From Proverbs 6, verses 6 through 8, "Go to the ant, thou sluggard, consider her ways and be wise, which having no guide, overseer, or ruler, provideth her meat in the summer and gathereth her food in the harvest." Now, my question is, what is that ant gathering for? She's gathering in the summer for what purpose? To get her through the winter, right? Because there's not much food around in the winter in most climates. So she's gathering in a time of plenty to get her through the time of scarcity, through the winter months, when until more food becomes available the next summer. Very, very interesting. And it's interesting to note that when you look at that word meat in the Bible, in Strong's Concordance, it says that from the Hebrew, it's referring especially to bread or grain, or, you know, in the general sense, we're talking about food. It's talking about providing food in the harvest season. Another very interesting verse. Proverbs 28:19, "He that tilleth his land shall have plenty of bread, but he that followeth after vain persons shall have poverty enough." So gathering during a time of plenty to get them through a time of scarcity. Once again, another verse, very, very interesting verses here. Proverbs 24:27, "Prepare thy work without, and make it fit for thyself in the field, and afterwards build thine house." Very interesting here, the order of importance that God is placing this in. Most of us would build our house first and then maybe put in a garden or something like that. But God is actually telling us that this food issue is really the highest priority. When you're looking at a piece of land and when you're looking at where to place your house and these kind of things, one of the first considerations should be its suitability for agriculture, for growing and producing food. Prepare thy work without and make it fit for thyself in the field, and afterwards build your house. Very, very interesting. Ecclesiastes 5 and verse 9. "Moreover, the profit of the earth is for all, and the king himself is served by the field." So it doesn't matter how high and mighty you are, you still have to eat, don't you? Still have to eat. And you know, the Apostle Paul had some very, very strong words that he wrote to Timothy regarding this sacred responsibility of providing for the very physical needs of our family. Watch this. Very, very strong words that he has for us.
But if any provide not for his own, specially for those of his own house,

he hath, what? Denied the faith, and he's worse than an infidel. Wow, that's pretty strong. Denied the faith and is worse than an infidel. But this is the importance that God places on us providing for the physical necessities of our family. And I realize that most of you watching this video are probably good providers for your family. You work hard, you bring home the paycheck that pays for the groceries, that pays for the fuel in the car, that pays the water bill, that pays the power bill, and that keeps your house warm and all these things. And you feel like you're providing for your family. And you are right now. But my question is, would you be able to heed this instruction? Would you be able to provide for your family if any of these conveniences that we've become so dependent upon were suddenly taken away? Would you be able to provide for your family? Or would you be, as Paul says, denying the faith in that circumstance? We don't want to do that, do we? We want to be wise, and we want to do the part that God has given us. We want to combine our human effort with God's power. Sometimes it helps to step back in time a little bit. I mentioned this earlier, about 100, 150 years ago, but I just want to read you some statements from that time period that give us a little bit of insight in regard to what was normal practice back then, because we are so detached from reality in today's generation. We don't have a clue how people provided for their needs for thousands of years before us. And so it sometimes just helps to just see, what did they do? How did they do it back then? So here's a few statements that I think you'll find interesting. Wherever fruit can be grown in abundance, a liberal supply should be prepared for winter by canning or drying. Once again, just like that ant that we read about in Proverbs, putting away food in the harvest season to get you through the winter till the next harvest season. Very common sense, and this is what they did back then, 100 years ago when these things were written. Another one. I find Mrs. Nelson to be a faithful economical housekeeper. She has been very busy canning fruit and drying corn. She has already canned 138 quarts of tomatoes, 60 quarts of loganberries, and 75 quarts of applesauce, besides cherries, peaches, and apricots. We hope to have 200 quarts of tomatoes put up. We have nearly a bushel of sweet corn dried and have had sweet corn on the table nearly every day for 2 or 3 weeks. Mrs. Nelson was a busy lady, and you can imagine life was busy back in those days during the harvest season. There was a lot to be done, and I know this is something that we've found in many others. As we work towards becoming more agrarian and implementing these things as we're able to, the harvest season becomes very busy. But that was life back then, and there is something so wholesome about being directly involved in providing for your basic necessities of life. Something so satisfying about doing that. It really is a sense of satisfaction to do that. But this was common sense. And unfortunately, it's uncommon sense now. But this is what they did. Another statement. Each year, we put up not less than 600 or 800 quarts of canned fruit. We have peaches, apricots, nectarines, grapes, plums, and tomatoes canned. This is what folks did. I remember we were working on a project not too long ago where we were interviewing survivors of the Great Depression to get their experiences of what life was like. And we were particularly interested in what life was like for those who lived in the country versus those who lived in the city during the Great Depression. And I'm talking about the Great Depression of the 30s and, you know, 29 and then 1929 through the 30s. And it was very interesting to hear their experiences and how life was so dramatically different depending upon where they lived. You know, the folks that lived in the city, they were telling us about how people were eating out of the trash cans and, you know, they were doing without meals and they were just eating

little tiny meals, and the children were going hungry every meal, just barely getting enough food to make it. They were still hungry at the end of every meal and these sort of things. The folks who were in the country, they had a very different story to tell. The ones that we talked to, I'm sure this isn't the case for everybody, but by and large, the ones that we talked to,

rough. The Great Depression era, it was rough, but we didn't go hungry. We didn't miss a meal. Yeah, we weren't able to get gifts for Christmas, and we weren't able to get, you know, changes of clothes. We had to just mend our clothes rather than get new clothes and things like that. But we didn't miss a meal. These were the kind of things they were telling us. But I remember one particular gentleman. He told us, he said, my family, we were poor farmers during the Great Depression. And he said, every fall, we put up 1,000 jars of food in order to survive. And he said, if we didn't do that, we didn't make it through the winter. That was just a matter of survival. It was just a fact of life. And so this was uncommon sense 100 years ago, folks. I'm sorry. This was common sense 100 years ago, but it's uncommon sense now. So we've seen our duty now from the Bible, and what people normally did up until the last 100, 150 years. But my question is, has anything changed since then? Is our part different? Do we have a different part to do? You know, has something just mysteriously changed? Are we to wash away all of these instructions that we've been reading about human effort plus divine power, about, you know, growing your food and preserving your food and these kind of things, and the practice of people till the last 100 years, is this all just washed away now? And has something changed in our duty? What do you think? Not only has nothing changed, friends, but it is becoming even more and more of a serious matter as we get closer and closer to the coming events that are facing us, the tumultuous events that are ahead. It's becoming even more and more serious. This was a fascinating statement that I read that I think you'll find interesting. Again and again, the Lord has instructed that our people are to take their families away from the cities into the country where they can raise their own provisions. Why? For in the future, the problem of buying and selling will be a very serious one. Can you see it? The context of this is in the last days. We're talking about the problem of buying and selling. This is like Revelation chapter 13 kind of stuff. You know, we're talking about some of the final events in Earth's history. This is still future for us. And even in that time, which is still future for us, which is very close to the end, even in that time, we still have a part to do. In fact, we have an even more important part to do. It's even more important that we play this part, that we be in the country where we can live a more independent lifestyle. And honestly, I believe, while this is talking about food, I believe that this is a principle that applies to all of our basic necessities of life. And the reason being, any of these basic necessities of life can be used to manipulate us. Because if you can't buy or sell, and the only way that you can buy or sell is by towing the line, by doing what you are told to do, then any of your basic necessities of life are things that you can't live without. And if you are unable to provide for those, if you are unable to produce those basic necessities of life, that is something that can be used to manipulate you. So not only has our duty not changed, but it becomes even more and more critical, more and more important as we near the end. And I believe that this does apply to the other basic necessities of life as well. And here's why. In the book of Lamentations, Jeremiah is just pouring his heart out about this calamity that has befallen the children of Israel. And as you read it, you can just hear him weeping almost with grief. And so I want to just read this fascinating series of verses here from the book of Lamentations. Remember, O Lord, what has come upon us. Consider and behold our reproach. Our inheritance is turned to strangers, our houses to aliens. We are orphans and fatherless. Our mothers are as widows. Now notice this. We have drunken our water for money. Our wood is sold.

gold unto us. We have given the hand to the Egyptians and to the Assyrians to be satisfied with bread. Can you see it there? The basic necessities of life. It's talking about water, food, and heat. The wood was what they used for heat. He's not weeping about lost money here because they had to pay for these things. What is breaking his heart is that his people are now dependent upon their enemies for their most basic necessities of life. He's weeping about this, and it hits me. I wonder how many of us are drinking our water for money. And when I say drinking our water for money, I'm not just talking about going to the grocery store and buying gallon jugs of water. And I'm not even just talking about sending in your payment to the municipal water authority every month. I'm talking about even folks that live in the country with a well. They are buying their water for money every time they send in that power bill. Because if they don't pay that power bill, what happens to their electricity? Gets cut off. And without electricity, how much water are they getting out of their well? Nothing. With the way almost everyone is set up, no power, no water. How many of us are drinking our water for money? How many of us is our wood sold unto us, our ability to heat our homes and cook our food? How many of us are dependent upon the system for these things? How many of us are putting out our hand to the Egyptians and the Assyrians to be satisfied with bread? Jeremiah is weeping about this. He's brokenhearted, but we don't even realize the dependency that we have fallen into. It's quite something. So it's important that we recognize where we're at and how to get back onto the path. We've got a lot of work ahead of us, as you can imagine. This is not going to be a quick and easy thing. This is going to be a process. But the important thing is that you start this process now. Start it now, friends. Back to our three steps. Remember, we had step one, storm is coming, get out of its way. Then we had step two, which is to do more than just change our zip code, that we need to implement a lifestyle of sustainable preparedness. And now, step three is a really critical step that a lot of people forget about, because sustainable preparedness is much bigger than just taking care of me and mine. It's much bigger than just number one. That's an important first step. You do have to be in a position to provide for your family before you can help others. I think of the briefings that we're given when we go on an airline flight, and the little safety briefings at the beginning where the flight attendant stands up. And one of the things that they tell us that I've often noticed, and initially I thought it was unusual when they said that if the cabin loses pressure, there will be a little mask that falls down from the ceiling, and they show you how to put it on, and then they make a very interesting statement. They say, if you're traveling with children or dependents, you need to put the mask on who first? You have to put it on yourself first. Now, doesn't that seem kind of selfish? Well, at first blush, it might. But then when you realize that without oxygen at that kind of altitude, you're going to likely lose consciousness in mere seconds. And if you pass out while you're trying to put a mask on your children, you're all going to die. Nobody's going to have oxygen. But if you put that mask on yourself first, you are now in a position to be part of the solution for those children that are under your care. So this is a principle. We have to provide for our own. The Bible talks about that. But then we need to think beyond our own. This is bigger than just us. This is about being in a position to be part of the solution for others. Where we're no longer part of the problem, we're part of the solution for others. And so step three in sustainable preparedness is prepare to share. When you implement God's plan,

are now going to be in a position to help those around you during difficult times. And you're going to be part of the solution rather than part of the problem. And you are going to be in a position where when you implement these things like agriculture, for instance, it's when you have a bumper crop, when God blesses, He blesses, and you've got produce coming out your ears. I think of the little country joke that goes around during harvest season about the neighbors that are going around and leaving bags of zucchini and squash and things like that in their neighbors doors and in their neighbors' cars and things like that. And it's true. There are so many things that God has created to be so prolific that when you implement this plan of agriculture and things like this, you really do end up with an abundance and to share, where you can not only take care of your family, but be a help and a blessing to others. But we face a very unique problem, because I believe that God wants us to be in a position to help people physically and spiritually as well. You know, like I said, we're Christians. And if you're still watching this, you're probably a Christian too. And I believe that God is calling us as Christians to be part of the solution for people now and in the days ahead, not only physically, but also spiritually. And we have a unique problem. And this picture really describes one of the problems that we're facing in pretty graphic detail. And this is a picture that shows the population density of America. And the people are where the lights are. You can see the urban areas where it's very brightly lit up. And then you can see the more densely populated areas where it's darker. And the very interesting statistic that pops out to me is that roughly 80% or more of America's population is located in urban areas. And that's a pretty remarkable statistic when you consider that it was the opposite of that not too many years ago. America used to be a very rural agrarian society, but we have turned into an urban society. And so the cities are where the people are. And so to help people and to be a blessing to them physically and spiritually, we're going to have to be able to reach them in the cities. And so the question that I have is, how are we going to do that? How is the best way to be a blessing to people who are in the cities? And I believe that God has given us a framework to work within for city evangelism, or whatever you want to call it, where we are helping people practically and, as the Lord opens the door, ministering to them spiritually as well. How do we do this? This framework that God has given us is very, very helpful. And so I believe that God has given us a framework, and here is a statement that lays it out very, very clearly from the book Country Living. The cities are to be worked from where? From outposts. From outposts. Said the messenger of God, shall not the cities be warned? Yes. Not by God's people living in them, but by their, what? By their visiting them to warn them of what is coming upon the earth. Wow, that's pretty clear, isn't it? So the cities are to be worked from outposts. In other words, we really have no business living in cities. We need to keep that in mind as we're studying how to do this, how to practically be a blessing to those 80% of the people who are living in the cities. We've got to keep this in mind, that we need to get creative. God wants us to be creative and experiment, try things, see what works, see what doesn't work. But He has given us a framework that He wants us to stay within. And one of the

one of the ingredients of that framework is that we are not to be living in the city, just short trips, you know, visiting them for periods of time, but we are to live in the country. Very, very interesting. So how does this work practically? How do we connect with people? How do we minister to them in a very practical way? How do we help them with the physical issues that they're dealing with? Well, certainly, I believe in the days ahead, when it's when there's all kinds of natural disasters and destruction going around and plagues and pestilences and things like this, I believe that there's going to be a huge amount of work that we're going to be in a position to do. There's going to be a lot of people that are in need of basic necessities, things like food and water and things like that. And if we have implemented this kind of a lifestyle that we're talking about, sustainable preparedness, we're going to be in a position to be able to share with them as we're able. But I think that even now, even before people are destitute of basic necessities of life, there's one particular area that is a that presents a tremendous opportunity for us to connect with people in a very practical way and to be able to show them the love of God. And that is actually the way that Christ ministered to people when he was here on this earth. Read about this from a very interesting book on the ministry of healing. And it really is a, when you study the Gospels, this picture becomes very, very clear that this was how Christ worked. It says, Christ's method alone will give true success in reaching the people. The Savior, now watch this. Number one, the Savior mingled with men as one who desired their good. Number two, he showed his sympathy for them. Number three, he ministered to their needs. Number four, he won their confidence. And then, notice that word, then he bade them follow me. Interesting that order. We often get that reversed sometimes. I think of the story of the guy that decided he wanted to go and do some city evangelism in town, and so he got out on the street where there were a bunch of homeless people around, and he found one, and he said, "Hey man, Jesus is the answer." And the man called back to him, "Hey man, what's the question?" And that really does present a striking example of how we often deal with these kind of issues. Jesus was very practical in his ministry, and he realized that if he worked for people practically in a very practical way and gave of himself without any ulterior motives, just gave of himself to improve their lives and to minister to them in a practical way, that he would gain their confidence, and then they would be open and they would be asking him. He wouldn't be pushing himself on them. They would actually be asking him for spiritual guidance and help. And I believe that

healing, where they were sick, they were diseased, they were in great bodily distress. And it just opened untold doors for him, where he would be able to also minister to their spiritual needs as well. And I believe that the same is true now, just as it was then. This is the most effective way, I believe, that we can be a blessing to folks around us. And you know what? It's going to be the most effective way to reach those 80% of folks that are in the cities now and in the days ahead, I believe. Listen to this. Henceforth, medical missionary work is to be carried forward with an earnestness with which it has never yet been carried. This work is the door through which the truth is to find entrance into the large cities. This is incredibly important, folks. And my wife, Lisa, is going to be picking up with this in the next presentation called Prepare to Share, because we feel like this is so incredibly important. We wanted to do a whole segment on this, of how does this actually work? You know, we're looking at a lot of theory here of you know, ministering to people in the cities, using healing and you know, things like this. But what does that look like in real life? Well, Lisa's going to be sharing that with you. What is medical missionary work? Lisa's going to be talking to you about that. And I think you're going to find it really, really instructive and fascinating, because this is an incredibly important work for each of us, for our own families, to be able to help our own families to be healthy now and in the days ahead. There's not always going to be healthcare around. And modern healthcare, as wonderful as it is in many regards, it does have some shortcomings even right now. And so there are many, many things that we can be doing for our own families to improve our health. But this becomes even a bigger issue in the days ahead, when there's going to be tremendous need of medical assistance as tumultuous times break down the systems that are in place. It doesn't take a lot to break down the medical infrastructure in our nation, because it can only handle so much at one time. And so this is a really, really important thing that Lisa's going to be covering with you. But in order for you to be able to share, you have to be prepared ahead of time. And I hope that this is the one take home. If you don't remember anything else from this, this is your take home, that if you want to be part of the solution for those around you, you are going to have to prepare now in a very physical way, in every way, but you are going to have to also prepare physically. And this is what God's people have done for many, many years. And this is what we will be doing as times get worse. You know, it becomes even more and more important. As we saw earlier, the problem of buying and selling is going to be a very serious one. So this is what people have done for many, many years. And I just want to leave you with a very worthy and noble example that has been left before us. And that is Noah, the man who was on this earth before the last great catastrophe that came upon this earth. Yes, this earth has had a lot of catastrophes, but we're talking the last great significant catastrophe, the flood. And Noah did his part, but the angels had to protect that ark from being destroyed. And I just think of the verses in the Bible that tell us about what Noah did. Matthew chapter 24 and verse 37, "But as the days of Noah were, so shall also the coming of the Son of Man be." And Hebrews chapter 11, the faith chapter, has this to say to us. "By faith, Noah, being warned of God of things not seen as yet," what did he do? "He moved with fear. He prepared an ark to the saving of his house, by the which he condemned the world and became heir of the righteousness which is by faith." So friends, if you want to be faithful, if you want to have faith in God, if you want to put that faith on display,

and exercise it, our part now is to do what God has told us to do. Our part is to cooperate with Him. Human effort plus divine power equals success. This is what Noah did. That ark could not have survived the flood on its own. Angels of God, I believe, were commissioned to protect that ark through the flood. But if Noah and those workmen had not diligently built that ark and built it as securely as possible, if they had not built it according to the plans that were given them and done everything to the best of their ability, I don't believe it would have withstood the storm. But Noah did his part and God did his. And that is the recipe for success. That's the recipe for success for us now and in the days ahead.

turns out that if you have low levels of natural killer cells, you have a much greater risk of developing an autoimmune condition. If you can go for a walk, you're going to be doing your immune system a tremendous service. The more depressed we got, the more depressed our natural killer cells were. It's almost like, you know, the concept of morale. You know, in the army, you have to have high morale. Otherwise, your soldiers will just say, oh, we're just going to give up. We're not going to fight anymore. Welcome back to Preventive Parenting. This is the last session of our series. It's kind of bittersweet, isn't it? But I hope many of you have gained practical and valuable insights into how not only you can help your children, but also you can help yourself with better health. We're going to revisit a concept that we touched upon in session 3 of our series. We're going to talk more about stem cells. Stem cells. What does that have to do with inner strength? Well, you will soon see how it has a lot to do with inner strength. These types of stem cells are different than the ones I described 2 sessions ago. These stem cells are the blood-producing stem cells. So they can differentiate or change into a number of different types of blood cells. Not only red blood cells, but white blood cells or lymphocytes, and there are many different types of those, or platelets. And here's a whole list right here. Neutrophils, eosinophils, basophils, monocytes, T cells, B cells, natural killer cells, and macrophages. There are even sub-classifications of some of these as well. But we're going to stick with these for right now because I believe if you really want to learn how to achieve inner strength, and especially to ward off disease and infection, you need to become a good general of your army. Because believe it or not, these are your soldiers. You have a lot more to do with their function and their activity than you would first believe. So let's examine each one of these soldiers.

soldiers, and let's find out what they do and get to know what we can do to help them in their function as well. Starting with neutrophil. Neutrophil is the most prevalent white blood cell in circulation. It's constantly going around and looking for bacteria and maybe even a fungal invasion. It's the most predominant white blood cell in circulation in most healthy individuals. And it is kind of like just the run-of-the-mill first responder, the policeman. They're everywhere. They're constantly looking and on the alert for things that should not be there in the presence of bacteria or in the person of bacteria and fungus. It also calls for backup, just like a policeman would. It produces a compound known as interleukin 8, and other neutrophils respond to this, and they all come and coalesce around that area. And then you have inflammation take place, and those cells, those neutrophils, go in and take care. We'll depict that in just a moment, but they take care of the situation. And if you've ever seen pus or a little pustule, you've got neutrophils, because most of the pus is actually, and the whiteness of the pus is these white blood cells. Now, here's something very interesting. Most white blood cells, when they go into an area, they are fully committed for life. These are soldiers that know they're not coming back alive. They are going into that area and they are going to stay there until, you know, they've fully committed themselves for the rest of their lives until their demise. And that's what happens with neutrophils. They'll go into an area, they'll help to clean it up, and that's where they stay. Very committed and very dedicated and very self-sacrificing. I mentioned in an earlier presentation that the law of love is exemplified in the human body. And this is just another example. The immune cells, they are loving. The selfish immune cells, if there was such a thing, are the abnormally functioning types of immune cells. Maybe the leukemias or the lymphomas are definitely the cancerous forms of any type of cell. It becomes very selfish and self-centered. But in the normal function, normal physiology of most cells, if not all cells, there's the characteristics of love that are imbibed. So how does the neutrophil take care of the bacteria or the fungi? Well, it's a process known as phagocytosis, which is quite capable, quite amazing process in and of itself. Can anyone identify what this neutrophil is eating? This is an electron microscope look at a neutrophil actually eating a bacteria. Anyone recognize that bacteria? I've only had one person in all my 10 years of presenting things on the immune response, one person actually able to identify what bacteria that was. And I don't see anyone here that knows it. I'll just tell you, it's anthrax. These simple run-of-the-mill bacteria can actually eat anthrax bacterium. So you can tell already, we have pretty capable little soldiers at our command. Here's a diagram showing what I had previously described, which is that the neutrophils are always on the prowl looking for something that should not be there in the form of bacteria or fungus, some invader. And in this case, it happened as a result of a splinter. Splinters are not sterile, and so you get a splinter and some bacteria is also entranced into that puncture wound. So what happens here is the bacteria can start to multiply, and all of a sudden you have a bacterial infection. But the neutrophils pick up on the inflammatory compounds. Remember the interleukin 6 that's produced, or the other inflammatory compounds, and they go to that area and they start their process of eating that bacteria or that fungi. And they call for backup. They produce the interleukin 8 and they slip through the walls of the capillaries, kind of squeeze through, and they're very capable at going in and taking care of those threats. Here's one that I'm sure you're recognized if you've had any teenagers or even in your teenage years yourselves. You've seen neutrophils up close and personal, because you've had these acne pimples or the pustules that result from that. These are filled with neutrophils. The neutrophils go in and they try to clear out that bacteria that's occurring, that bacterial infection that's occurring there.
Now, a lot of people think, well, you know, what can I do? Because I don't like this. It's unsightly. Even though you could think, well, I'm glad

Glad those bacteria are being eaten, you know, and my neutrophils have really committed themselves to that acne pimple. But it's nice not to have them, right? Let's be preventative in our focus. I grew up with quite a bit of acne myself, and I was presented at one point with a question. I was sitting in a dermatologist's office, and they said, "Ron, you have two choices, basically, in your case. You can try these standard acne things, over-the-counter acne things, or we can prescribe Accutane for you." And I said, "Well, what's Accutane?" And I said, "Well, this is what it is, and here's a brochure. You need to read this and go home and talk and think about it and talk to your parents or whatever you need to do, because it does cause birth defects to some extent." And I was thinking, what? And should I really potentially damage my children just because I, you know, cosmetic issue? No thanks. I don't even need to consider that. And thankfully, I figured out other ways to clear up the acne. There was a nurse practitioner that gave me the best insight. She said, "Okay, this is what you got to do. Just change your pillowcase very often, every couple days, because what happens is you get the bacteria, the pustules, and they contaminate the pillowcase. You just have to keep changing it. Keep washing the pillowcases, keep changing it. And that will be a big help." That was a huge help just right there. Great prevention. And I tried other natural remedies as well, until I came upon one natural remedy that worked better than any other, and I had scientific validations for its usage also. And that was coconut. Not just the coconut, but the coconut oil. And not just the coconut oil, but the fresh, cold pressed coconut oil. And I'm talking about fresh, not the coconut oil that's been sitting in your counter or in your cupboard for 5 years. That's not fresh. It's probably rancid by now. And that will just cause a flare-up of acne. But fresh coconut oil, in one study, found to be 15 times more effective than standard acne medications like benzoyl peroxide. Okay? That's amazing. That's amazing. I shared this. There was a young lady that came to one of my seminars, and she came with her mother up to the front after the meeting was over, and she asked about this. I said, "Yeah, you know, just try it. You know, it couldn't hurt. Just to try for a night." She came back in 2 days, I believe it was 2 days. And she said, "It's amazing. Look, it's like 50% better already. And we've tried all these other things." So don't discount the power of natural remedies and good hygiene. The two are really amazing. Okay? So that's how we can help limit the burden on our neutrophils. Why give them extra things to go and commit themselves to? And there's a law of the immune system, which is kind of easily described by saying it's the law of supply and demand. You see, if there's a bacterial infection, you're going to have higher levels of neutrophils. And since stem cells can only produce a certain amount of any given cells, then maybe your neutrophils will be high. Maybe another type of cell will be high. But maybe the cells that fight viruses will be downgraded, and you don't need as many of those because you're fighting a bacterial infection. Okay? So if you're unnecessarily fighting something and you could just practice some simple hygiene and use some natural remedies and relieve the burden on your immune system, then you'll have in your reserves things that can fight maybe a viral pandemic that comes around, or just the common cold, or whatever it may be. Maybe it's cancer, fighting any of those things. So that's why and how we can be effective generals of our immune system. It's by being proactive and reducing the amount of overall encounters and overall expenditure, unnecessary expenditure of our immune system's resources. Okay? Let's go to the next cell, the basophil. How many of you like basophils? Anyone? You might like the coloration, but if you know what these cells do, you probably don't really like them very much. Why is that? Because basophils release histamine. And histamine, for many people, they think, "Oh, that's a bad compound. Let's get rid of the histamine." Antihistamine, right? Believe it or not, histamine is an immune compound that facilitates movement of cells into from let's say blood vessels or capillaries, I should say, into tissues. So we saw the neutrophils had to go from one place to the next, right? Well, if the basophil

is producing histamine, those channels that are between the capillary wall, in between the capillary cells, they open up more. And yes, there's a leakage of fluid and you get a runny nose and that kind of thing, watery eyes. But guess what? The bacteria are going to be consumed at a much higher rate. The immune system is going to be much more effective if antihistamines are not being used. I grew up on antihistamines because I had so many allergies, whether it be to cats or dogs or seasonal allergies. Unfortunately, my paradigm was just take antihistamines to kind of remedy that situation. So to tell you the solution, I have to go back a few years in my experience and tell you of a time when I was suffering tremendously with allergies. In fact, I was at a store and it was springtime and I was looking through clothes. And as I, you know, creaked that hanger across that line there, just looking at the clothes, the other hand and just kind of mopping my nasal drippage. It was miserable, and probably the store owner didn't really appreciate that either. I wouldn't have appreciated some of this. Was pre-COVID, by the way. We got much more cognizant of people's nasal discharge after the COVID pandemic. But suffice it to say, I was miserable. And I was trying all of these natural remedies. I didn't want to take an antihistamine if possible. And so I prayed about it. I said, Lord, please show me if there's anything else, anything at all that I haven't thought of. And he helped me to focus on my decisions and my actions that had taken place in the weeks prior. What was it that was different? What had I been doing differently? And I realized I hadn't been drinking a whole lot of water. And instead, I've been drinking a lot of coconut water. And I thought, well, maybe that was it. So I went over, I got the things of coconut water. And it said sugar, added sugar. I've been putting so much added sugar into my body. And I thought, well, what's the solution to that then? Maybe that's worsened the immune response. And so I thought, okay, even though I really hated fasting at this time, I thought, I'm going to try to fast again. I'm going to not eat, or maybe, you know, yeah, at least eat very minimal, but ideally I'm not going to eat for a whole day. And we'll see what happens. Maybe my blood sugars will normalize. And so here I am. I'm struggling with it because I struggle with fasting. I get very hungry. I get very weak. I got through it. And about 16 hours, 17 hours, 18 hours later, I started to feel a little bit better. And it was almost like a switch turned off at around the 18th hour where my nose dried up. My eyes became clear again. I could breathe better. And I said, what just happened? This is amazing. This is absolutely amazing. I've never had such a quick fix to my allergies than this. It was almost like I took antihistamine. And so I delved into the research. I said, there's got to be some physiological, either it's a miracle or it's a miracle and it's a physiologic response as well. And so I looked up and I found some research that physiologically described what had just taken place. And it has a lot to do with fasting. When we fast, we produce a compound called a ketone. And in particular, this type of ketone that's in the research is called beta-hydroxybutyrate. Beta-hydroxybutyrate is a compound that's produced when the body starts to transition over to burning fat as its primary energy source instead of relying upon blood sugar. So when we are burning this compound, or the burning fat, we produce this compound. Studies have found that in correlation with the production of beta-hydroxybutyrate or the duration of fasting, we also have a corresponding decrease in allergic hypersensitivity. In the study, they challenged mice with something that would cause a tremendous allergic reaction. But these mice had been either primed or maybe they were fasting, maybe they had been given beta-hydroxybutyrate, but regardless, they had high levels of it. And when they were challenged with the stimulus, guess what? No hypersensitivity reactions, no allergies. So beta-hydroxybutyrate is a preventative for allergies. Now, that being said, you might say, well, let me go see if I can buy this online because, you know, that's kind of our first response is the quick fix. The body knows how to do it best.
Beta-hydroxybutyrate is produced when we have

a transition over to burning fat. So the issue is we need to not simply just try to take a pill, but try to burn that fat. That's the optimal thing to do because it's also a cleansing. I wouldn't be surprised if there is a negative aspect of high levels of beta hydroxybutyrate and high levels of glucose. I haven't found that in the research, but that is a potential. A lot of diabetics get into problems with ketones, with high levels of ketones and high levels of sugar, and they can have major issues as a result of that. So I wouldn't be surprised if there is a detriment in trying to tweak nature in bringing about this response. So what's the easy way to do it? It may not be easy to fast, but that's the easy way to do it. And if you have that motivation, if you want to, you know, clear up the nostrils and everything, it may not work for you. It worked for me and it worked for the mice in this study, but it may be a good thing to try. And hey, fasting is probably a good thing for everyone. It's a wonderful thing to be able to come apart from the stresses of eating at times and saying, Lord, please give me strength to go through the day. I'm not relying upon the strength from food. I'm relying upon the inner strength that you can give me. I'm counting on you, Lord, to give me that strength today. And guess what? We might just be relieved of our physical infirmities, dealing with the allergies. And we never had to take the antihistamine. We never had to limit the basophils' natural responses that are helpful in the right situations. Okay, let's go on to eosinophils. Speaking of allergies, if you have allergies, you probably have high levels of eosinophils. They fight allergenic materials. They also fight parasites. So if you have high levels of parasites, they're elevated as well. But if you take care of the allergies and potentially take care of the parasites, guess what? You don't need as many eosinophils, and your immune system can say, or your stem cells can say, hey, let's build up the levels of neutrophils to their optimal amount, and the other cells to their optimal amount. We don't need high levels of eosinophils, okay? So, leads me to my next question. How do we reduce the burden of parasites? Well, we can live in hygienic environments, for one thing. But there are natural aspects of our diet that could be daily preventative against parasites. Here's one, as artist's depiction of an animal model of malaria, which is a blood-borne parasite. They found that a certain compound, I'll tell you what the compound is, and I'll tell you where you can find it, curcubitacin, could actually fight this infection. It says active compounds were shown to inhibit the parasite's intracellular development rather than its ability to invade hepatic cells. It just stopped its development. Just right there, the curcubitacin. Where was it found? Well, right here. Pumpkin seeds, squash seeds. It is found in the family of these squash, right there in the seed. It's kind of like God's preventative against parasites. He's placed that inside the squash. That's not the only one. Papayas also have this ability. I've never seen a worm in the inside of a papaya. And I have spent quite a few months in the Caribbean harvesting wild papayas. You could see them in the outer flesh at times, but I've never seen one actually in the seeds and relishing, you know, around there in the seeds. Why? Because they're anti-worm. One study found that crude extracts of either pumpkin or papaya seeds paralyzed and killed worms. And the effectiveness was pretty profound. Time of paralysis was 1.88 minutes and 1.93 minutes for papaya seeds and then pumpkin seeds. Pumpkin seeds a little less potent, and you can tell when you eat that seed as well. Papaya seeds are very potent. Well, how do you eat them? How do you eat papaya seeds? I don't recommend just taking a spoonful and chewing them up. It's kind of a peppery, and it's not a real pleasant

I like papaya personally, but I would estimate there's probably a teaspoon of papaya seeds there. And that's even a prophylactic, you know, it's something you could do every now and then. You may not even have a need for getting rid of worms. But these simple compounds, these phytochemicals, plant chemicals that God has placed there, when he said, and when did he place it? When he said, these are for your food, and in the book of Genesis, that's when he placed those compounds there that are health promoting, that are disease fighting in many of these plants. So suffice it to say, a daily dose of one of these things, or even a weekly dose, could be very beneficial in reducing the need for extra usage of the eosinophils, okay? Because they're not going to be pumped up in large numbers if they're not needed. And that's good, because then you have more resources to allocate to other threats as they come. Next one, next blood cell, is the macrophage. Macrophage is the largest of the white blood cells. It is kind of like a marine in that it starts out as something called a monocyte as it passes through the blood, the circulatory system. And when it finally decides where it's going to settle, it turns into a macrophage. And it can settle almost anywhere in the body. In the lungs, it's called an alveolar macrophage. In the brain, it's called a microglial cell. In the liver, it's called a Kupffer cell. And it's just a macrophage. It has the same function. It's kind of the resident special forces in that area. And it also has a dual role as a custodian. It goes and cleans up areas. I'm going to show you a slide here. There's a cross-section of tissue. Does anyone know what this cross-section is? I kind of have some descriptors there that give you an idea. Yes, it is heart muscle cells. Heart muscle cells post-heart attack that have started to decompose. And what are all these little dots? Those are macrophages that have gone into the heart to clean out the rotting tissue. Okay, there it is again. Psalms 51:10, create in me a clean heart, O God, and renew a right spirit within me. God is the one who sends these things in. And their ability to remodel and to clean tissue areas that are decomposing or need to be cleaned up is absolutely amazing. Here's another slide. This is of an alveolar macrophage. These are the ones that live in the alveoli, or the deep recesses of the lungs. They're also known as dust cells, and kind of gives away their function. They'll clear out the dust. If you breathe in particulate matter in some way, it makes a way down to the alveoli. Don't worry, these cells can go in there and they can clean it out. And as you can see, this is not three cells, it's one cell, but it shoots out these appendages and it engulfs the foreign material. So it's a very capable soldier, very large, the largest white blood cell, as I said before. But it also carries a lot of ammunition. So these things, when they are not functioning properly, they can cause problems with inflammation. Now, I mentioned that these were clearers of dust. What can we do then to reduce the burden on things like alveolar macrophages? Well, obviously, reduce the amount of dust. There was a study that looked at the avian influenza, exactly the type that was circulating in 1918 that caused the Spanish flu pandemic, or the avian influenza pandemic of 1918 that killed millions of people, killed more people than World War I. In fact, some people call it the flu that killed the war, because how do you fight when all your soldiers are sick? Well, the researchers decided they wanted to see the effect of particulate matter on mice, especially on their lungs, when challenged with this strain of this very virulent virus. And so they first, I think it was diesel particulate exhaust or something like that, but something with a lot of particulate, they exposed the mice to this, and then they exposed them to the avian influenza. Guess what? They all died. They had no chance. Why is that? Because it wiped out the capabilities of these cells right here. So if you want to be primed and ready, and by the way, macrophages, they're known as resident macrophages. They just sit in a dormant state waiting to be activated. And so if you activate all of them,

And then you're exposed to something like an influenza, like with the mice, or maybe COVID-19, then the response there against them is not going to be as strong because you don't have those alveolar macrophages in large numbers to be able to attack the foe as it comes and clear out the destructed tissue as well. So what can we do? Well, we can reduce the amount of dust in our environment, breathe fresh air. We talked about that in a previous session. One thing I didn't mention is that these are probably the most allergenic aspects of household living. The EPA estimates that indoor air is 3 to 5 times more polluted than outdoor air, and this is one of the big reasons why. The dust mites and their feces as well. A lot of people wonder, well, how do I get rid of them? One of the big things is just allowing your bed to dry out after sleeping in. Take the covers back, let it air out, let it dry out. They love moist environments. They also like to get into feather beds. And if you've ever had a feather pillow, and it's your favorite feather pillow, and you've had it for years and years and years, and you notice every time you pick the pillow up, oh, it seems like it's getting a little bit heavier, right? A little heavier this week compared to last week. And maybe it's not that noticeable. Maybe a year from now you'd realize a different mass there. But guess what that increased weight is? It's dust mite feces. It's well known that dust mites love to go into these things, and they're actually going in after that organic matter and mostly the skin cells that you slough off, and they're eating it. But first they defecate on it, and then they eat it. Human respiratory system is very reactive against dust mite feces. So it would behoove us to keep our houses nice and tidy and let fresh air in and keep things nice and dry. You know, and dampness is not good in any home because then you have the issues of mold development and so on. So fresh air is one of the most important things for the macrophages. One of the most important things to make sure they can work properly. Now, that's just the alveolar macrophages, just living a clean environment, living in a clean environment and living a clean lifestyle will help the macrophages to be able to do their job when they need to and not be constantly activated to clean up messes, because they are also a dual role. They are the janitors of the body. So living a clean and healthy life is really the best preventative for the overuse of any macrophage. Okay, next cell here is the T cell. T cell is a very interesting set of cells because we have a number of different types. We have the killer T cell, we have helper T cells, we have regulatory T cells. The killer T cells are kind of the infantrymen. They go out to battle and they war against cancer and viral infected cells. Helper T cells give the wake-up call. They say, hey, there's cancer in the body, or hey, there are viruses that are infecting cells over there. Let's go attack them. So they're very important in kind of rallying the troops and sounding the battle cry. And regulatory T cells play an equally important role in saying, hey, now the battle is done. We don't need to keep waging endless war here in the body. That's important because there's a syndrome that comes into play when our body is always fighting some major chronic infection or inflammation. It's called a maladaptive sickness syndrome. And it just, if we're always in the state of fighting some virus or fighting some inflammation, then we will have almost a sickness in and of itself, where our immune system just is not functioning properly. So the role of the regulatory T cell is very important. We often think, well, let's boost the immune system. Well, there's a time to boost it, and there's a time to say, hey, let's stop fighting. There's no more need for the T cells to be fighting viruses. There's no major viral infection in the body. So it's a very important thing. That maladaptive immune syndrome has a very close link to obesity. And we know that the numbers of childhood obesity are growing tremendously. The numbers of adult obesity are growing tremendously. And we can see that our immune responses are also going to be suffering as a result. Let's go on to B cells. B cells are kind of like the intelligence officers of the body. They keep the battle plans all documented. And when a threat comes in,

that they've seen before, they will alert the body. They will produce certain things like antibodies that allow either the complete neutralization of that offending organism or at least a tagging so the rest of the immune system can go and destroy it. They're very important and they're very amazing in their potential. If any of you have ever become immune to something as a result of an infection, these are the cells primarily that have given you that ability to not even really get sick. Maybe you might have a few symptoms, but you don't get the full-blown sickness because of these intelligence officers right here. This is a depiction of the circulating antibodies that adhere themselves to very specific antigens or proteins that have been identified as being foreign or being dangerous. Now, the B cells work together with the helper T cells. The helper T cells, they'll go around kind of, if you think of like a dog sniffing for something. And once it finds it, it brings it back to its master and it says, look at what I found. Is this good? Is,

to fighting that particular protein. And it becomes dedicated the rest of its life to fighting one type of infectious agent. Or it could be an allergy, unfortunately. It could be an allergenic antigen as well. But what can we do to facilitate that process? Because that's a really important process to speed up the attack against an invader, right? You want to have early detection of a virus or a cancer. Studies have found natural products such as echinacea could be potentially helpful. One study found that echinacea boosts the immune response. We knew that, but in a particular way. It increases the number and activity of T regulatory cells or regulatory T cells and increases the activity of the helper T cells. So you have a decrease of the cells that are saying, hey, it's time for peace, you know, no more fighting, and an increase of the cells that are going around looking for issues. Now, the usage of echinacea does come with a disclaimer, however, and in many cases, the supplement bottles will even state this. If you have any autoimmune conditions, you don't want to decrease the number and activity of regulatory T cells. You don't want to increase the or boost the immune system in such a way that it will flare up one of these autoimmune responses. But there are other things that you can do to increase the effectiveness of your immune system besides taking a supplement like echinacea. And we'll talk about that as we go on. Last but not least, my favorite immune cell of them all, the natural killer cell. Natural killer cell is known as the cell of the innate immune response, or as some would like to put it, the special forces of the body that does not have to operate under the realm of all the red tape that, let's say, the T cells have to operate under and other types of immune cells in that class. They can go and they can find a threat and they can take care of it immediately without permission from anyone else. They have a keen role and a primary role in detecting and destroying cancerous cells before they develop into full-blown tumors. And they're so effective at that, they're known as the tumor surveillance system. Or if you think about it, it's kind of the neighborhood watch that is always on guard, always on duty to find these cancerous cells as they're developing. It's also very potent against new viruses that you don't have immunity to just yet. Couple of examples here. This is the Zaire Ebola virus, and studies that looked at natural killer cell levels and function in combating the Ebola virus were quite amazing, especially this one here. It says therapeutic agents that bolster the innate immune response, including activating them, should be the target of future studies. Why? Why did they make this conclusion? Because when the mice that were exposed to Zaire Ebola virus, which had a tremendous fatality rate, when they had optimal levels of natural killer cells, Zaire Ebola virus didn't stand a chance. The natural killer cells just wiped them out. What about our late great COVID-19 pandemic? Same thing. Studies have found that if you have low levels of natural killer cells, when the virus comes into the body, you have much higher mortality rate. So it would behoove us to know, how can we optimize our levels of natural killer cells? Because they're so very important. Let's go into answering that question. And it's a very comprehensive answer, because natural killer cells are very easily and very quickly influenced by the choices that we make on a day-to-day basis. First of all, let's talk about sleep. You know, the Bible says that we start our day at night, you know, from even to even, right? So we basically go to sleep when our day starts. If you want to have a good day, start the day by going and getting a good night's rest, because it will change your whole health outlook for the remainder of that time. Not only will you have that wonderful activity of the health promotion of sleep, but you'll feel much better and your immune system will be supercharged and ready to fight the threats that may come against it. One of the big compounds that's produced during sleep is melatonin. One study found that melatonin administration results in a quantitative and functional enhancement of natural killer cells. So what does that mean?
in simple terms, it boosts the number and the activity of these cells. So they can go and they can find cancer. They can find viral infected cells

much more effectively and take care of them. One of the best things for the immune response in general and for natural killer cell levels is simply exercise. A daily amount of exercise is one of the best things we can do for our overall immune response, believe it or not. We talked about levels of beta-hydroxybutyrate. When we fast, we know we produce these things because we burn ketones. Well, guess what? You don't have to fast every day to get that benefit. Exercise. When we have extended duration exercise going over maybe 20 up to 30 minutes and longer, we start to burn through our stores of muscle glycogen, the sugar, the stored sugar, and we start to use fat instead as an energy source. And as a result, we produce beta-hydroxybutyrate. So right there, we have a daily dose of that anti-allergy compound. What else does exercise do? It helps the lymph fluid, the lymphatic fluid, to flow much more effectively. And you hear the term lymphocyte when you're talking about certain white blood cells. Why? Because they tend to reside a lot of times in the lymph fluid. And when we get the lymph fluid moving and get that emptied out into the circulation, then we have more white blood cells available in circulation as well. So exercise is an amazing, amazing activity for immune health. Now, here's how you can even improve exercise or improve upon exercise. Going outside in the fresh air, especially if you can go around trees, and especially if you can go around pine trees or evergreen trees. There are certain compounds that the aromatic compounds that exude as essential oils, as volatile oils off of these pine needles or cedar needles or these other evergreen trees that we can smell, we can detect when we walk through these forests that have tremendous effect upon our immune response. There was a study done out of Japan that looked at a concept the Japanese called forest bathing. What this means is that people would, and many of them live in the city, by the way, in Japan, but they go out of the city and they go into the countryside, into these forests, and in this case, evergreen forest, and they experience the beauty of nature. They walk through the woods, they walk through the trees, and then they come back and they feel a little bit better. Well, researchers wanted to know the physiologic effects of this, not just the feelings, but what is it actually doing in particular to the immune response. What they found was quite astounding. After one day's exposure to these aromatic compounds from a evergreen forest, natural killer cell levels were boosted and the effect lasted up to 7 days after the trip. 7 days. It's pretty amazing, right? For just 1 day trip to the forest. Now, if you can live around the forest, you can get that kind of benefit all the time. And remember, if you have a boost in the natural killer cell levels, you have a boost in the tumor surveillance system, less likelihood of cancer development, less likelihood of sudden severe viral infections, a whole host of benefits. Natural killer cell levels are also correlated with the development of autoimmune disease. It turns out that if you have low levels of natural killer cells, you have a much greater risk of developing an autoimmune condition. There's something about the natural killer cells that are known as resolvins that can help to decrease the severity of things like bronchial asthma, researchers are finding out. So being out in the countryside, even though you might have some seasonal allergies, could be a tremendous benefit to our immune response. Now, the researchers also wanted to know, what happened if we took those same compounds, the essential oils of the pine tree and the cedar and that kind of thing, and they just gave it to people in an urban environment? They allowed them to smell it in an urban environment. And so a research article was written that analyzed the effects of 3 nights exposure to a aromatic compound known as pinene. Pinene, you can think of the root word there, pine. It comes from pine trees in a lot of cases, in very high amounts, in the Scotch pine and white pine. They found that this compound increased the level of natural killer cells also in these men that were in the study, but the effects lasted for up to 30 days. So it's a dose-dependent response. So the more of this

fragrant oil that you smell, then the greater the protective effect. So if you've got a very fragrant forest, go walk through it. But if you don't have that, you could potentially diffuse some pine essential oil and get the alpha and beta pinenes into the air. As an added benefit, alpha and beta pinene have also been found to cross the blood-brain barrier and help with a lot of different types of neuroinflammation, which would be an inflammatory response in the brain. So a lot of benefits there. On another note, it turns out that the pinene also affected individuals, looking back at that study, in another realm besides just the production and or increased production of natural killer cells and increased functionality of natural killer cells. It also increased the production of antiviral compounds such as interferon. What is interferon? It's a compound that is produced by viral infected cells. When these cells are taken over and kind of hijacked by viruses, they produce this interferon, which alerts the immune system, and the immune system has capabilities as well in being a part of this paradigm. But the immune system comes in, and it says, hey, let's start searching out every single cell, and let's find the ones that are affected by viruses or infected by cancer. And let's get the T lymphocytes involved in this process eventually as well. Now, what about COVID-19? Studies have found that interferon production is limited by COVID-19. There are some compounds that are exuded by the virus that prevent the secretion of interferon by infected cells. So if you could have interferon produced in an outside manner, like going for a walk in the pine forest or smelling that pine essential oil, it may be a huge blessing in preparing you to be ready for that threat when it comes. Now, I need to tell you a little bit about myself and this presentation, because this is not my first time in giving the presentation. And there are some nuances, of course, but talking about the immune system and showing people how they can prepare their immune system to fight new threats. In fact, the sub-Saharan Ebola epidemic, it didn't quite get to full-blown worldwide pandemic levels, thankfully, in 2013, really got my attention. And I realized that we had a very short window of time in which to alert the population and tell them, hey, here's some things you can do to be ready just in case the Zaire Ebola virus comes over and starts infecting Americans. And so I started researching and writing and doing a lot of outreach and reaching out to my neighbors and family and friends. Even put together a online school called Prebola because I really wanted people to get this knowledge. But I was a little discouraged because I realized that I was kind of the only game in town. There were not a lot of entities, in particular, no government entities, no public health entities that were giving this information. The biggest thing was don't scare anyone. We don't want people to get worried because the virus can kill more, the fear can kill more people than the virus itself. So just sit back and relax. And here I am, I'm saying, no, there are simple things we can do even now to be ready. And guess what? Even if it doesn't come, we'll still be healthier. So why don't we do this? And so thankfully that was a near miss and we did not have a full-blown Ebola virus pandemic here in the United States. But that spurred me on and I started traveling with my family. We traveled for the next 7 years. Constantly. We would maybe have a weekend off here and there, but every week, every other weekend at least, we're at a different locale giving presentations on especially things like this, how to prepare for viral pandemics. And guess what? Was it 2019, I believe? 2019, the first messages that there's something going on in China. Oh no, now Italy has something too. Oh no, there's a few cases in America. Well, I've been scheduled for a whole month worth of seminars. And I thought, well, are we going to get canceled? You know, are they going to lock down the whole country? And I was giving seminars on preparation for viral pandemics.

And so I got a call from our host. They said, okay, you've got one more opportunity. The state is going to close down everything. You can do this one last presentation. And so I went into that presentation and they had announced it. The whole community, it seemed like, I mean, just the place was packed. And I was excited because I thought, hey, I've been trying to spread this message of prevention for the past 7 years. And now people are really, you know, getting, you know, excited about it. And so I went through this presentation and I had some bottles of pine oil because we made things available for people if they had an interest. And at the end of the presentation, we had a lady who came up and she was looking at the pine oil. And all of a sudden I hear this crack behind me and I smell it before I turn around. And I realized she had dropped a 4-ounce bottle of pine essential oil on the ground. But guess what? The aroma filled, there was like, kind of like the alabaster jar, you know, Mary Magdalene dropped or she broke and anointed the feet of Jesus and it filled the room. This room was filled with the smell of pine. And I was happy about it. You know why? Because this whole group of people were just exposed to alpha pinene, which boosted their natural killer cell levels. So I was actually thankful. I said, here, you know, she did purchase it from me. I said, here, you just take this one. It's okay. I'm actually happy that you dropped it. It gives us an excuse to breathe it in. So it is an amazing compound and an amazing potential effect to boost things like interferon to prepare us for times of viral illness, or if we even want to get a boost on fighting potential cancer growth in the body. Interferon is an essential component, and things like pinene. One study kind of hypothesized that maybe we should start thinking about utilizing natural killer cell boosting methodologies for COVID-19. There was a lot of hypotheses and there was a lot of denial also on what could or what could not help during the COVID-19 pandemic. But as I look back, there were key researchers that said, hey, we should be using these things. We should try them. Why are we not trying them? And it was really a travesty because I think a lot of people perished for lack of knowledge. Even though I did all that I could do, I can remember that last night, that I gave that presentation just before the lockdowns came in. I kind of wiped my brow when I was leaving the parking lot. And I said, well, I hope I've done my best. I hope I've done my best. But I know there's still a lot more people that need to be warned. But this is where you come in. As parents, this is where you come in as children. This is where you come in as any age in between. Because you have this knowledge, now you can take this and

to someone who watched one of my lectures. And I don't want that to happen to anyone. So you don't want to faint in the shower. It's not a good experience. But if you can tolerate it, which I can, I love hot and cold showers. There's a tremendous immune boosting scenario that follows, especially the application of cold after the prolonged exposure to heat. When we have a warmth in the body, which could be resulted from not just from taking a warm shower, but also from exercise. And then we have a cold applied to that. And I'm not saying that we need to take off our garments and be exposed to the cold. No, none of that. But in the shower, a little brief, brisk burst of cold, or just going for a walk out in the cool weather, has been found to have a tremendous amount of immunostimulation, especially for natural killer cell levels. So think about it like this. When is the best time to exercise during the year? Most people say, well, I'm going to go for a run or a jog or a walk outside. It's so nice outside. It's warm or it's mild. But when it's cold, they say, oh, no, no, it's too cold to go for a walk. But if you can bundle up and if you can go for a walk, you're going to be doing your immune system a tremendous service just from that simple thing of, you know, making, you know, setting your will to do the right thing. We talked about doing the right thing in terms of sleep, but also doing the right thing in terms of exercise is essential. Okay, now there are some things that can come in that can decrease natural killer cell levels, and we need to be aware of these things. And especially one in particular that is kind of the arch enemy of natural killer cells. It's known as benzopyrene. Benzopyrene is a compound that is toxic, but it's especially toxic to natural killer cells. It turns off the growth or the amount of production of natural killer cells and even the activity, and it even causes mutations. Now, those three things combined are a recipe for cancer development. Guess where you get benzopyrene from, or where you can get benzopyrene from? Cigarette smoke, smokeless tobacco. Any type of tobacco product is pretty much going to have high levels of benzopyrene. Don't even have to smoke it. In fact, smokeless tobacco, the benzopyrene seeps into the tissues here in the upper neck. And guess where you're most likely to get cancer with smokeless tobacco? In the neck. It's not just because of the mutagenic or the mutation potential with these products. It's also that the cells that would protect against mutated cells are done away with or turned off, which are the natural killer cells. As bad as that sounds, though, cigarette smoke or tobacco is not the most prevalent source or the highest source of benzopyrene. Are you ready to see the highest source in a graphic depiction before your eyes? It's right here. Charbroiled meats, even chicken, whether it's red meat or white meat, charbroiled meats have high, high levels of benzopyrene. In fact, just one charbroiled steak has more benzopyrene than a carton of cigarettes. We're not talking about a pack of cigarettes. We're talking about a carton of cigarettes. And as I go around and I share information with individuals, once again, that adage comes to my mind that my people perish for a lack of knowledge. I can remember going and visiting with some people that were trying to help an individual that was struggling with cancer. And every day he would pretty much love to have his charbroiled meats, you know, his steaks or whatever. And that was severely decreasing his ability to potentially fight cancer. But he didn't know. The people I talked to didn't know. I said, hey, you know, give him a little bit of this information and in a positive way and see if he'll be willing to seek out some alternatives. Because even if you choose to eat meat, even choosing other ways of cooking is a much better thing, like boiling. If you were to boil the same meat, it would have much less benzopyrene. The benzopyrene comes in when that fat that drips off and gets burned in those embers or burned on the grill and goes back there into the meat. That's where the benzopyrene comes in. So at least seeking alternative ways of cooking

could be very helpful in preventing cancer or preventing viral infection. Here's another one that is anti-natural killer cell, and that is alcohol, the use of alcohol. We talked about this previously and how alcohol is not good for the stomach. It actually causes increase in GERD. It causes increase in stomach ulcer prevalence, but it also is not good for the immune response, in particular, natural killer cell levels. One study found that ethanol suppresses activation of natural killer cells primarily by suppressing the natural killer cell response. So they just become unresponsive. It's almost like the natural killer cells become inebriated. And can inebriated soldiers fight? No, they can't. It was a terrible public health decision, I believe, in a large number of the major cities in America to shut down the churches during the lockdowns of COVID-19, but to keep the bars open. And as a person who knew the adverse effects of alcohol on the immune system, I was kind of pulling my hair out. I was thinking, why? You know, what is going on here? And the excuse was, well, we need to make sure people can cope with society, so we have to keep the bars open. That's not coping. That's destroying yourself. Coping is when you go to the church that's opened. That's when you cope with society and you learn true peace and lasting peace, not just medicated anxiety that just comes back and back and back. And in the meantime, we decrease our immune response. That being said, I don't want to negate the fact that there is a blessing in the new wine, as the Bible said. There's a blessing in the grape and other compounds that are found in grapes and other fruits and vegetables. In particular, in grapes, resveratrol has been found to boost the numbers and the activity of natural killer cells. So our cupboard is stocked with these types of things, especially during potential respiratory virus season or pandemics that are on the prowl. We make sure our refrigerator has a good amount of fresh fruits like this bunch of grapes that we see right here that are so filled with all the blessings that God placed in there from the very beginning. But you know, beyond just the physical preparation, there's also a mental fortitude that one must have when trying to be a good general and to allocate and to make our immune system in its best optimal function possible. And that fortitude comes with positivity. It comes with a good state of mental health. But guess what? Our society is filled with mental illness, and it has gotten tremendously worse since COVID. Pre-COVID statistics revealed that 1 in 4 Americans could be classified as having a mental illness every calendar year. And as I talk with primary care practitioners or I talk with psychologists or psychiatrists, I'm seeing a growing trend. They're saying, Ron, you should get into mental health because there's not enough help. There's so many people that need help. And it's so much worse now that COVID has kind of ravaged our economy and ravaged our social groups. And even though they kept the bars open, that didn't seem to help with the mental health crisis. And of course, we knew that it would not. But as Christians, we can stand up in the breach. And I believe as Christians, we can have much more positive effect on mental health than we realize. I'll give you an example. Let's go to a study that was done in Japan that looked at the benefits of a group going to a nursing home and engaging the nursing home residents in a music exercise where they gave musical instruments to the residents of the retirement community. Said, here, you pick this one, you play your instrument. You pick this one, this one, this one, this one. Everyone had something to play that wanted something. And then they all played songs together. They had this social bonding. We know, based on previous sessions, oxytocin was secreted in their brains, right? That's that bonding neurotransmitter. And guess what happened? An amazing benefit. After only 1 hour of this recreational music making in the older group, it says we found significant increases in the number of lymphocytes, that's the white blood cells, T cells, helper T cells, memory T cells, and production of interferon. Remember what that does? It tells the immune system to start searching out for infections or cancer

And get this, interleukin 6. What does interleukin 6 do? Remember that calls from a previous session, we learned this. It calls the mesenchymal stem cells out into the circulation, not to be confused with the blood cell producing stem cells that we're talking about in this session. But the mesenchymal stem cells come out as a result of that. And when oxytocin is present, we learn that it rebuilds tissue. So after only 1 hour, there was this tremendous benefit in these residents of the nursing home. Now, I didn't used to like, you know, especially in my youth, going with my church groups and visiting the nursing homes and that kind of thing. I thought it was kind of depressing and felt kind of sad for the people there. But do you see the benefit of just 1 hour visit? Just going and you know, getting a youth group together and going and singing for a group of elderly people that are, you know, wheelchair bound or whatever it may be. It's almost an unlimited amount of potential for healing that can take place after that 1 hour. It's amazing. Mentally, physically, and hopefully spiritually. Hopefully we're being a spiritually uplifting influence upon them as well. So it's absolutely amazing. But this brings me to my main point and the main idea of inner strength. And that is that there are a lot of people that are hurting. There are a lot of people that don't have this knowledge, and they also don't have the knowledge of who loves them and who cares for them, and the ultimate one who loves them, and that is Jesus Christ. And they're depressed and they're anxious. We're facing an epidemic of depression in this country and in the Western world in general. Epidemic, pandemic at that point, spreading all out throughout the world. Pandemic levels of depression. But guess what happens to our immune response when we're depressed? Study revealed that blunted natural killer cell activity is present in severely depressed patients. However, what it found was that the more depressed we got, the more depressed our natural killer cells were. It's almost like, you know, the concept of morale. You know, in the army, you have to have high morale. Otherwise, your soldiers will just say, oh, we're just going to give up. We're not going to fight anymore. If you give up, if you're depressed, your immune system starts to give up. It says, what are we fighting for? Our general's depressed. We're just going to give up. And a lot of people live their lives in that state. And it's no wonder we have this epidemic of chronic disease and even potential for increased infections. We became the hotspot of COVID-19 during the pandemic. Why? Because we're a nation filled in the U.S., filled with chronic disease and also depression and anxiety. But it doesn't have to be that way. We don't have to go through life feeling like we have no inner strength at all. I believe there's a better way to approach life. And that is with a smile on our face. You know, the Bible says, a merry heart doeth good like a medicine, but a broken spirit drieth the bones. Remember that? I believe that the Bible is the key insight and key source whereby all scientific information can be either validated or dismissed. And when we read this verse, we realize that God was trying to tell his people something way back then. The very same point that I'm making right now, he was trying to bring it to us. And that is this. A merry heart doeth good like a medicine, but a broken spirit drieth the bones. Where does our immune system come from? It comes from the bones. And if we want that good medicine towards our immune system, we need to realize there's one who loves us. There's one who wants to come and visit with us. There's one who, although unseen, can be felt upon our hearts. And imagine the effect. That's not 1 hour of recreational music making right there. Imagine the effect of a lifetime of communion with a loving God. Imagine the effect on our immune system. And imagine the inner strength that will give you and the soldiers under your command. How many of you want to take hold of that strength today?

one of the most important keys to helping our bodies to run well is the fuel that we put into our bodies. And we talked about the fire trucks. We talked about that car that had 1,500 horsepower. Well, what about the human body? What is the fuel that makes our bodies run the best? No, we don't want to put kerosene in our cars. We don't want to put poor grade fuel in our cars. When I was a boy, I remember my dad would choose a certain gas station because the other gas stations had a propensity to have water in their fuel, and that would cause the cars to knock and not run well. And so he would choose a certain gas station in Chattanooga to get the fuel, and our cars ran well. Well, the question is, what fuel makes the human body run well? Yes, we can probably guess what the bad fuels are. We probably don't need help there. But what's the good fuel that the body that makes the body run well? That fuel is basic food that you can grow in your gardens. Like, how about fruit? Fruit is huge on our bodies running well. Whether it's a banana, an orange, a grapefruit, an apple. Also vegetables. You may have cauliflower, some broccoli, some lettuce, some kale, some spinach, some carrots. Those are great vegetables for us. And then we go over to the grains. We got oatmeal, we got grits, we got quinoa, we got couscous, and some of those are some names that you may not have heard before, the quinoa and the couscous, but really good fuel for our bodies. Then we have our beans. We've got our, what we grew up here in the South is soup beans, pinto beans. You've got kidney beans, you've got great northern beans. You've got lentils, which are full of protein. Lentils have 18 grams of protein per cup. Kidney beans have 16 grams of protein per cup. And then we got nuts and seeds. We've got Brazil nuts. We've got almonds. We've got walnuts. We've got pumpkin seeds. We've got flax seeds. All kinds of seeds and nuts that help to run the body. But here's a key. Cornell University, Cambridge University have both in their research found for the human body to live 15 years longer. Did you hear that, grandmas? You can have those grandkids 15 years longer, possibly, based on the fuel that you put in your body, according to the research done by Cornell University and by Cambridge University. But here's the key. Yes, they found that food needs to be a whole food, plant-based diet, but it has to have variety. So what is whole food? What is plant-based? What is variety? Whole food is not processed foods. Our processed foods are those cereals, those breads, those Twinkies, those donuts. That food is processed. And according to Cornell, according to Cambridge University, the body just doesn't run well on that. It's kind of like sticking a low-grade fuel in that race car, or maybe even some kerosene in some of those fuels. So you want a fuel that is not processed. So what's not processed? It's right here. Your banana's not processed. Your tomato's not processed. That food is what comes out of the garden, what comes off the tree. Plant-based. Plant-based is something that is a plant product. And we found through their research, it was a 20-some year study. It's the most comprehensive study, nutrition study ever done, and it was done by Cornell and by Cambridge. And they found that a diet that has whole plant foods, such as the fruits, the vegetables, the grains, the nuts, and the seeds, the body runs, it's like 115% racing fuel. The other thing they found was it takes a variety, not just the same-o. You can't just every morning have a banana and an apple and an orange and then oatmeal and, say, some walnuts every morning. Here's why. You want an orchestra of nutrients. So your bananas is kind of like, say, the trumpet, and your orange is like the saxophone, and then your oatmeal is like the violin. Well, that's not an orchestra. You want an orchestra of nutrition. And so as you each day you change that menu to where one morning you have a banana and some oranges and some grapes and maybe some oatmeal. Tomorrow morning you may have

a mango and a papaya and pineapple and maybe some grits. So you want to change that up each day. So for breakfast, you can have some fruit, some grains, maybe some cornbread, some almonds or some walnuts. That's a great breakfast. We also found that if you eat breakfast, if you wait and don't eat breakfast for 2 hours and over 2 hours after you get up, it actually increases your risk of a heart attack and a stroke by 150%. So you want to eat that good, healthy breakfast first thing in the morning within 2 hours of awaking. Plus, when you eat breakfast, it increases the metabolism, you burn calories, and that's going to be great. For lunch, or as we call here in the South, dinner, what's good for that? Well, you may have some beans, some rice, some cooked vegetables, you may have some spinach or some cauliflower, a good salad. And again, you may have some nuts. You may have some flaxseed ground on there. You may have some pumpkin seeds, some almonds, some walnuts. That's a great dinner, or you may call a lunch. Well, what about supper? And when you eat lunch, it's going to increase metabolism. It's going to burn calories. Well, supper is a little different. You don't want as big a supper as you do breakfast and dinner. You want to eat breakfast like a king, dinner like a queen, and supper like a pauper, like we did on the farm when I was a boy. We'd eat a big old breakfast, a big old dinner, and supper we might have some watermelon, or we might have some popcorn, but very little. Because my parents, my grandparents, my great-grandparents found when you eat a big supper, you just don't feel as good. We actually find the food has a propensity to putrefy and ferment. Also, Dr. Kime found, a world-renowned physician who looked at the metabolism, he found that when around 2:30, 3 in the afternoon, our metabolism starts shutting off. So what we eat for supper, we actually have a problem sticking on here. I lost right at 50 pounds in 3 months by eating a good breakfast, eating a good dinner, and not eating after dinner. It's amazing what eating supper does to help you pack on that weight. Plus, you don't want that food to putrefy and ferment. But if you do want something for supper, make it easy. Maybe a smoothie or a light fruit or something like that. Again, if you want that good fuel, the best fuel to help the human body to run, according to Cornell University and Cambridge University, is that whole food, plant-based diet. Whole food, it's not processed. Plant-based, fruits, grains, nuts, seeds, the vegetables, those are whole foods. But you want a variety. Don't have the same old all the time. You want different menus where you're getting different nutrients. I hope that helps you. Come back. We're going to take a look at some more very important keys for health.

The million-dollar truth today is, what is truth? Isn't it the cry from so many lips, what is truth? How can we determine what is truth? I'd like to show you today how you can determine what is truth in any subject, and we're going to be using the BHSC method, which is Bible, History, Science, and Common Sense. Let's begin with the Bible, and I'd like to take you through a story. It was a dialogue that Jesus had. Because we're told in John chapter 14, verse 6, Jesus said, I am the way, the truth, and the life. No one comes to the Father but by me. We're going to John chapter 18. We're starting at verse 33. And Pilate came into the judgment hall again and said to Jesus, Art thou the king of the Jews? And Jesus answered and said, Are you saying this of yourself, or has it been told to you of me? Notice Pilate's answer. It's an answer of irritation. It's early in the morning. He does not want to be here. He says, Am I a Jew? Your own nation and chief priests have delivered you unto me. He said, What have you done? Why did he say that? Because this man was not a criminal. He could tell by looking at him. In fact, he had the bearing of a king. So it's an unusual situation, one he's never been through before. Here's this man who's not like any man who's ever been delivered to him. And there's the crowd out there screaming for his blood. So no wonder he said to Jesus, What have you done? Jesus said, My kingdom is not of this world. If my kingdom were of this world, then would my servants fight that I be delivered not to the Jews. He said, My kingdom is not now from thence. Notice what he said. He didn't deny that he was a king. He actually acknowledged he was a king because he said, My kingdom. In other words, he has a kingdom. My kingdom is not of this world. Or my servants would fight to deliver me from the Jews. My kingdom is not now from thence. It is not now from here. Indicating it used to be and it will be again. And if you read the Bible, you know that to be true. My kingdom is not now from here. Pilate was intrigued. The irritation had gone. He was intrigued. Who was this man? Pilate said, Art thou a king then? Art thou a king then? Indicating that Jesus had just acknowledged he had a kingdom. Art thou a king then? Jesus said, My kingdom is not of this world. He said, For this cause I was born. To this end came I into the world, that I might bear witness of the truth. To this end I was born. To what end? A king. For this cause I came into the world, the king, that I might bear witness of the truth. He bore witness of the truth at every single second of his life, from the moment he was born. He bore witness of a king. He bore witness of the truth. He was bearing witness right now, which is why Pilate was intrigued. Who is this man? What have you done? Are you a king then? Jesus said, To this end I was born. For this cause I came into the world, that I might bear witness of the truth. Pilate's heart was moved. There was a debate going on in his mind, and in a previous lecture we talked about the debate we all have between our emotions, our thoughts, our feelings, and the front part of our brain where our reason, intellect, and judgment is. There was a dialogue going on right now. Even though looking at what rulers did then and definitely of the time, they went to bed late, they partied, they had huge banquets of an evening. They drank wine. Probably hadn't had enough sleep. I'm sure he hadn't had enough water this morning. He hadn't been on an exercise program. It was early in the morning. He was annoyed.
But the annoyance went. When Jesus began to speak, he heard something and he saw something very different to what he'd ever heard. He had the bearing of a king. Art thou a king then? To this end I was born. For this cause I came into the world, that I

But very quickly in his dialogue, he knew that would be political disaster. He was the ruler. He could have whisked him out the back room, but he knew. If he did that, his job would be over. He'd lose everything, possibly even himself put to death. And the cost was too great. Too great. God gave us the ability to weigh up these things in our mind. Is the cost too great for you? Is it too great? And yet we know the end. He had heard the story. He healed the lame. He caused the blind to see. He'd heard. Maybe even members of his household had surrendered their lives to the healer, the mighty healer, the savior of mankind. Unto us a son is born, unto us a child is given, and the government shall be upon his shoulders, and he shall be called Wonderful Counselor, the Mighty God, the Everlasting Father, was standing in front of him. And his bearing bore witness of the stories that he'd heard. The dialogue was great. Jesus was appealing to him, to this end I was born, for this cause I came into the world, that I might bear witness of the truth. And Pilate knew. He knew that to be true. As the dialogue was happening, as the debate was happening, Jesus said something that turned his heart. It didn't have to turn his heart, but pride rose up. To this end I was born, for this cause I came into the world, that I might bear witness of the truth. Everyone that is of the truth hears my voice. Pilate said, "What is truth?" And when he had said that, the Bible doesn't say when he questioned that. The Bible says when he said that, he went out. He said, "What is truth?" And then he turned. He did not want to know the answer because he already knew the answer. The truth was in front of him. He said, "What is truth?" And he went out. He went out to the Jews and he said, I find no fault in him at all. I find no fault in him at all. There was nothing, nothing, nothing. I find no fault in him at all. So when Pilate said, "What is truth?" it indicated the decision that he had made. He made the decision to save his political career at great cost. He thought the cost was too great. But what he lost was far greater than what he gained. For we know the story. He ended up living a recluse, especially when he heard the stories from the soldiers that Jesus had risen. I think the story goes that he ended up taking his own life. God gave us the ability to weigh up the pros and cons. We have a mind where we have reason, intellect, and judgment. As the dialogue goes on between Pilate and Jesus and the crowd resisted, kept resisting. They kept calling for his blood. They kept calling, "Crucify him." And the Jews said, "We have a law that this man should be put to death because he claimed to be the Son of God." And the Bible says that made Pilate even more afraid. You see, he'd already made his decision. It made him even more afraid. What has he done? What is truth? Can you see that Pilate was shown the truth? But he didn't want to know that truth. Sometimes truth is not very popular. Let's go back to when Jesus is talking to his disciples. In the upper room. We find it in John chapter 14. We come to about verse 16, and Jesus says to his disciples, "I will pray the Father, and he will send you another comforter. Even the Spirit of Truth," aha, truth again, "even the Spirit of Truth, whom

The world cannot receive because it seeth him not, neither knoweth him. But ye know him, because he dwelleth with you and shall be in you. I will not leave you comfortless. I will come to you. And then further down in verse 26, the Bible says in chapter 14 of John, but the Comforter, which is the Holy Ghost, whom the Father will send in my name, he will teach you all things and bring all things to your remembrance, whatsoever things I have spoken unto you. Peace I leave with you. My peace I give unto you. Not as the world giveth, giveth I unto you. Let not your heart be troubled, neither let it be dismayed. They did not realize the full import of those words when Jesus was with them. And we also have a look at John chapter 16. And we're coming down to, I think it's about 33, where Jesus said to them, nevertheless, I tell you the truth. And remember, he will always tell the truth. He says, nevertheless, I tell you the truth. It is expedient for you that I go away. Because if I go not away, the Comforter will come. But if I depart, I will send him to you. And let's go further down in that dialogue where it says, howbeit, when the Spirit of truth is come, he will guide you into all truth, for he speaketh not of himself, but whatsoever he heareth, he shall speak to you. So even though Jesus is gone, and we know he had to, because remember what he said to Pilate, to this end I was born. He was born to die. He was born to witness of the Father. He was born as the perfect sacrifice. And then he rose again. To this end he was born. For this cause he came into the world. Only the spotless Son of God could have made that sacrifice. Truth. So how do we know what is truth? We have the Bible. The Bible sweeps the curtain aside and shows us very clearly the two forces in the world today. The same forces that were in the world back then. In a previous presentation, we looked at the mind, we looked at the emotions and the feelings. It is the great deceiver that tempts us there. And as Jesus was appealing to the heart of Pilate, there was also the great deceiver who was tempting him in his thoughts and his feelings. And that is exactly what's happening today. So let's go to Revelation chapter 12, verse 7, and look where it all began. There was war in heaven, and Michael, another name for Jesus, and Michael and his angels fought against the dragon, and the dragon fought against his angels and prevailed not. Neither was their place found any more in heaven. That great dragon was cast out, the old serpent called the devil and Satan, which has deceived the whole world. Be careful that you're not under this deception. The Bible is Satan's detector. So that defines exactly what this force is. The great dragon was cast out, that old deceiver called the devil and Satan, which has deceived the whole world. He was cast out to the earth, and his angels were cast out with him. And I heard a loud voice in heaven saying, now is come salvation and strength and the kingdom of our God and the power of his Christ, because the accuser of the brethren is cast down, which accuses them before our God day and night. It's in our emotions and in our feelings, in our thoughts, those accusations come. Praise God that he has given us this frontal lobe. Praise God for the Holy Spirit that wants to abide in you, in me, at our invitation. In Ezekiel 36:26, the Bible says, I will take away your heart of stone, and I will give you a heart of flesh, and I will put my spirit in you, and cause you to walk in my statutes, and you shall keep my judgments, and you shall do them. When we allow, when we invite that heavenly presence into our life, we now have the Spirit of truth, which will enable us to discern. To discern what is truth and what is not. Our reason, our intellect and our judgment, weighing up the pros and cons, looking at the facts, because the figures don't lie. So when Jesus promised
that he would send the Comforter, the Holy Ghost.

He says, if I depart, I will send him unto you, the Spirit of truth. When he is come, he will guide you into all truth. Yes, today, as much as back then. And we know on the road to Erasmus, after Jesus had risen, two disciples going along, and Jesus came amongst them. And remember what he did? He opened their eyes to the prophets and all the prophecies in the Old Testament. I think there's about 500 of them that point to Jesus, that pointed to exactly what happened to him in his life. He came to fulfill, and he did fulfill every prophecy in the exact time. Do you remember the stories about when he told those cutting truths and the people rose up to take him? They pulled him out to the edge of the cliff to throw him off, and he just passed by before them because his time was not yet. He lived his life. He was sacrificed. He rose again in the exact time, all according to what was foretold in the prophecies. I love God's perfect timing. I see it often in my life, and my heart thrills at the hand of God, how he brings things about in the perfect way. I'm sure we all have stories and testimonies of such a thing. Because of that, we do not need to fear. And God says in 2 Timothy 1 verse 7, I have not given you the spirit of

evidence. Isn't that what a jury does in a court case? It has a look at all the evidence. It's just looking at the facts. There's not the emotions, the thoughts and feelings here. It's just looking at the facts. And that's what we need to do to determine what is truth. But have a look at the dialogue that Jesus had with some of the Jews that believed on him. And we find this in John chapter 8, starting at verse 31. Then said Jesus to the Jews that believed on him, "If you continue in my word, you shall be my disciples indeed, and you shall know the truth, and the truth shall make you free." Saying there that his word, and at that time it was the Old Testament. Today we have the Old Testament and the New Testament. We have even more. Then said Jesus to those Jews that believed on him, "If you continue in my word, you shall be my disciples indeed, and you shall know the truth, and the truth shall make you free." What a beautiful message that he gave to them. But oh dear, let's have a look at the next verse. The next verse shows that there was an enemy there fighting for them, fighting to keep them away, so that they would not surrender totally to Jesus. After Jesus had given them these beautiful words, they said, "We be Abraham's seed and have never been in bondage to any man. So how sayest thou, thou shalt be made free?" Now we know their history and we know they were in bondage a few times. They went into bondage always when they left God. Jesus always put the axe right at the root of the tree. Have you noticed? He said, "Whoever committeth sin is the servant of sin." But then he comes in with his mercy, always his mercy. He said, "But the servant abideth not forever, but the Son abideth forever. And if the Son shall make you free, you shall be free indeed." Can you see? He's constantly wooing, constantly drawing them, even though their pride had risen up. He said, I know you be Abraham's seed, and yet you seek to kill me. You see, he was God. He could read their hearts. He knew their motives. He was God. Remember, under us the son is born, under us a child is given, and the government shall be upon his shoulders. And he shall be called Wonderful, Counselor, the Mighty God, the Everlasting Father, Prince of Peace. He read their minds. He said, "I know you be Abraham's seed, and yet you seek to kill me, because my word has no place in me. I speak the things which I have heard of my Father, and you do the things that you have heard of your father." And then further down in verse 44, he says, "Ye are of your father the devil, and the lusts of the father ye will do. He was a murderer from the beginning, and he abode not in the truth, because there was no truth in him. When he speaketh a lie, he speaketh of his own, for he is a liar and the father of it." Now that's very clear. Now we know where the lies come from. Now we know where the truth comes from. But let's go back to Revelation chapter 7. That great dragon was cast out, that old serpent, the devil, and Satan, which has deceived the whole world. Deception. What is deception? It's not as it appears. If he came with his straight lies, most would totally resist him. But he's a deceiver. He comes with deceptions, not as it seems. That's why we need the Bible. We need it every day. We need to go into every day with our armor on, because the Bible is the devil's detector. It shows us the difference between lies and truth, falsehood and what is true and what is right. Every day we should go into the day with our armor on. And the armor is shown us very, very clearly in Ephesians chapter 6, starting at verse 10. "Finally, brethren, be strong in the Lord and in the power of his might. Put on the whole armor of God, that you may be able to stand against the wiles of the devil. For we wrestle not against flesh and blood, but against principalities, against powers, against the rulers of darkness of this

world against spiritual wickedness in high places. Well, the curtain's been swept aside a little bit more. Therefore, take unto you the whole armour of God, that you may be able to stand in that evil day, and having done all, to stand. Stand therefore, having your feet shod with the preparations of the gospel of peace, and having on the breastplate of righteousness. And above all, take the shield of faith. You listen to the shield of faith, wherewith you shall. Did you hear that? Shall. Wherewith you shall be able to quench all the fiery darts of the wicked one. That's those accusations. Day and night, he never sleeps. But if you have that shield of faith, the Bible says you shall. Not might, not may, not could. You shall be able to quench all those fiery darts of the wicked, those accusations that just come, day and night. He never sleeps. Have you noticed when you can't sleep and you're troubled and annoyed at the fact that you can't sleep? Well, that's when they're often the strongest. That's why if you can't sleep, the best thing you can do is be thankful. In 1 Thessalonians 5:18, the Bible says, in everything give thanks, for this is the will of God in Christ Jesus concerning you. An amazing principle that would help so many people that struggle with bad thoughts. So if you can't sleep, say, thank you, Father in heaven, that I can't sleep. Now I can talk to you. And I think we all know that's when often they come. Faith, the shield of faith, I believe that Jesus died for me. I believe he loves me. I know he rose again. I know he's in heaven and he is pleading on my behalf. The Bible tells me. Ellen White says in the little book Steps to Christ, when those accusations come and they're coming in hard and fast, you say, yes, that's what I am, and it's for the very likes of me that Jesus died. His blood washes me clean. And taking the shield of faith, wherewith you shall be able to quench all the fiery darts of the wicked one. You shall, and all, see all those fiery darts, the shield of faith. And having on the helmet of salvation and the sword of the Spirit, which is the word of God. There's our sword. Don't go into battle without your armor on. Don't go into battle without your shield of faith. Don't go out into battle without your sword. Sharpen your sword. The Bible says in Hebrews chapter 4, starting at verse 12, for the word of God is quick and powerful, sharper than any two-edged sword, piercing even to the dividing asunder of soul and spirit and the joints and the marrow, and is a discerner of the thoughts and intents of the heart. Have you found that when you're reading the Bible? Is your heart cut sometimes? Oop, I mustn't do that. Don't rise up as Pilate did with your pride. Don't rise up of the Jews that believed in him. We be Abraham's seed. No. Say, thank you, Father. In everything, give thanks. Thank you, Father. Have you found that that gentle spirit tells you things that no man can tell you? If another man told you, you may rise up. Have you noticed that gentle spirit? It divides even to the asunder of soul and spirit. Neither is there any creature that is not manifest in his sight. All things are naked and opened, past tense, open before the eyes of him with whom we have to do. No wonder the Bible goes on to saying, seeing then that we have a great high priest that is passed into the heavens, Jesus, the Son of God, let us hold fast to our profession. For we have not a high priest that cannot be touched with the feeling of our infirmities, but who was in all points tempted like as we are, yet without sin. Let us therefore come boldly to that throne of grace, that we might obtain mercy. Always there will be mercy there, no matter what you have done. Always mercy and grace to help in time of need. It's all there for us. There's nothing more that could be done that has been done for us, for our salvation, to help us as we walk the journey of life through planet Earth. What is truth? We know now, we've established very clearly, we have the Bible. Thy word is truth. We have the Holy Spirit. When we surrender our life, our

all to God. Remember what he said? I will come in. I will come in. He comes in through his Spirit. Remember what he said to the disciples? I will not leave you comfortless. I will come to you. He's saying that to you and me today. I will not leave you comfortless. I will come to you. In every area in life, we can use the BHSC method, Bible, history, science, and common sense, to determine what is truth in every area. In a previous presentation, we looked at how God wants us to present our bodies as living sacrifices, holy and acceptable to God, such a reasonable service. This is Romans chapter 12. And then the Bible says, be not conformed to this world. We had a look at how the way this world eats and drinks, and you see so much sickness. It's not hard to determine when people eat refined foods, animal products, refined sugars, they're not well. But when people eat a plant-based diet, they are well. And if they are not well, maybe they need to adjust and check. Are they keeping the true remedies? We looked at the true remedies. We must be private investigators. Job 29 verse 16 says, the cause I knew not, I searched out. We can determine truth in eating. We can determine truth by looking at what the Bible says and then proving for ourselves. By eating that food, by keeping to those laws of health, and look at what it does in our lives. Sometimes people say to me, Barbara, do you ever step sideways in your diet? Do you ever step sideways in your lifestyle? I say, why would I? I just love what it does. I sleep well. I exercise and the body moves. I do it and I like what it, I like the result. So why would I? Why would I step sideways? In fact, my body's been eating so well for so long, if I eat a meal and there's something in it not quite right, oh, I know straight away. But I'm so glad that I have some bitter herbs and some cayenne peppers that I can get relief if I have some discomfort. I thank God for what he has shown us through the Bible, through the spirit of prophecy. I thank God for the Holy Spirit that convicts us as to what is truth. Let's take this to what is truth today. We have what's called a pandemic. It's called COVID. We were told when it first happened, this is probably a little over a year ago, that millions would die. They likened it to the Spanish flu. And in the Spanish flu, 50 million died. But 50 million have not died. They were wrong. It didn't happen. People did not die. In fact, the figures show that 99% of people that get COVID recover. In Australia, the majority of deaths happen in aged care facilities. Now, I'm not speaking lightly of this because it's always tragic when someone dies. Yes. What they have found is that people that are dying of, well, they say they've died of COVID, but they all had pre-existing health conditions. And some of the deaths that a year ago would have been called lung cancer are now called COVID. You can see the figures of this. It is not hard to find the figures on this. And you can search out a Mr. Hill from the Senate committee from Texas. He gave a presentation not long ago where he showed that this is actually not a crisis. The only crisis is the economic crisis. The crisis is what many countries, and I know Australia, and I know Canada, two strong ones, there may be other ones, the whole country's gone into lockdown. This is devastating for the economy. In Australia, we've got farmers who are just ploughing their food back into the ground because we don't have the backpackers. The backpackers are travellers, usually young travellers with a backpack on their back. You see, Australians in lockdown, no one can fly in or out. So they haven't got the pickers, so the food's... This is an economic disaster. That's the crisis. It's not COVID. Look at the figures. 99% of people that get COVID recover. So why are they vaccinating against a disease where 99% of people recover? We've never known such a thing.

If someone says to me, how can I protect myself against COVID? I say, stop watching the news. Look at the figures that Mr. Hill gives. He shows that in America in the first 4 months, almost 4,000 deaths. 4,000 deaths to COVID? No, to the vaccine. We are told we must have a vaccine because the vaccine is what will save us from this disease, but far more people die from smoking-related diseases. Far more people die from alcohol-related diseases. Are we banning alcohol? Are we banning tobacco? No. Far more people die from heart disease and from cancer. COVID is not a crisis. Mr. Hill from the Senate Committee, the Texas Senate Committee, already this year in Europe, there's been 6,000 deaths. No, not from COVID, but from the vaccine. This vaccine is like no other vaccine. This is the most dangerous vaccine that has been ever given to people. The vaccine does not have FDA approval. You know what that means? They cannot mandate it because it does not have FDA approval. It was put through quickly on an emergency law because of the so-called emergency that's on the planet. But as I just said to you, I don't know why they're calling it emergency, because it is not. And because it was rushed through, it has not had the animal studies. It can take sometimes 10 years to refine a vaccine once it goes through all the animal testing. This has not had that. And if you look further into this vaccine, it can tamper with our DNA. And a lot of people that are dying from clots. There is so much on social media, it's hard to determine what is truth. You see and you hear so many things, so how do you determine what is truth? Mr. Hill had the figures and he presented them, and you can check them out, they are truth. I mention this because the crisis has been

you can smell through that mask, which means if there's COVID around, it can easily go through that mask. It can easily come out of that mask. And we can't put a plastic mask on and make it airtight, because then the person would die because they're not getting any fresh air. The masks really make no sense. So a crisis was created, and thinking people all over the world are looking at the figures and realizing actually it's not a crisis. And so to get out of this so-called crisis, the powers that be say, we must be vaccinated. We will never have freedom. We will never be free of this curse. Curse? I don't know why they're calling it a curse, because 99% of people recover. And the ones that do die have pre-existing conditions. So I don't know why they're calling it a curse, but they say we will not be free of this until everyone is vaccinated. Just remember, it is your God-given right. God gave each one of us the ability to choose our destiny. It is your God-given right to refuse this. They cannot mandate it because it has not had the testing. It's not FDA approved. It was rushed through on an emergency law. Already 4,000 deaths in the US, 6,000 in Europe. It doesn't make much sense. Can you see our reason, our intellect and judgment looking at this considers that this is not quite right? This is, it's actually not as it seems. In fact, when you look at it, you think, wow, there seems to be some deception here. Who is the father of lies? Who's the great deceiver? If someone says to me, how can I protect myself against COVID? I say, stop watching the news, because on the news, all you hear is, we must be vaccinated, we must be vaccinated. It is the only way we'll be free of this thing. There's a crisis on the planet. More people died. But when you look at who died, they already had pre-existing health conditions. So it really doesn't make much sense. My daughter has a lot of Amish around her. One of the families had a son that died recently. He was only 12 years of age. He tripped and fell into a flooded creek, and his clothes got caught on a log and he drowned. When the ambulance came to take him away and the parents were given the death certificate, it said that he died from COVID. The parents went to the doctor and said, why did you say that? Our son drowned. The paramedics, they can testify that he was dead when the ambulance came there. This is very cruel to do this to the parents. They said, well, we tested him and he tested positive for COVID, so it's COVID on the death certificate. Why are they testing dead people? Why are they testing a young boy who drowned in a flooded creek? Why are they testing him for COVID? And why have they put died from COVID on the death certificate? That makes no sense at all. There was a case 6 months ago in Australia. It made headlines. Young 30-year-old man dies of COVID. And the next day, the family had written in and they published it. They said he did not die from COVID. He was an epileptic. He had a seizure. And he died from the seizure. So why did they say he died from COVID? They put COVID on the death certificate. Thinking people all around the world are seeing these things and they're wondering, what is happening here? Why are they doing this? Once again, the Bible sweeps the curtain aside. Once again, the Bible shows us. But before I go to the verse that shows us, I want to give you a quote from the writer Ellen White in the little book Spiritual Gifts. It's around book 3. She says, drugs never cure disease. The vaccine will never cure disease. Drugs never cure disease. They just change the form and location of. This is the mutated viruses that we are seeing on the planet, caused by the drugs, caused by the vaccines. Drugs never cure disease. They just change the form and location of. Nature alone is the effective healer. And if left to herself, how much better could she perform her work? But that privilege is rarely granted.
So when someone says, Barbara, I've just been tested positive for COVID and I've got a sore throat and a cold,

I said, give it time. Go to my poultice DVD and you'll find the flu bomb. Have the flu bomb 3 times a day. Go to bed with chopped onion bound at the bottom of your feet. Rest. Make sure you're getting lots of fresh air. Eat lightly and you will recover in a couple of days. My daughter lives in Wisconsin. Her son, her elder son, is a paramedic. He got COVID. He came home. The whole family got COVID. They were sick. She has a little steam sauna. She fired up the steam sauna. She lit the fire to get that steam sauna going every day. Twice a day they had steam saunas. They had flu bombs. They rested a lot. In 3 days, they had totally recovered. Totally recovered. Like they would for any other cold, any other flu. It is nothing to fear. Let's go to the Bible now. Let's have a look what the Bible says. The Bible says in Revelation chapter 18, in Revelation chapter 18, the Bible talks about Babylon is fallen. And then let's go down to verse 22. And it says, her merchants were the great men of the earth. Who's a merchant? A salesman. Who are the great men of the earth? The wealthiest. Did you know that the pharmaceutical company is the wealthiest company on the planet? Did you know that they're making millions out of this vaccine? Her merchants were the great men of the earth, which has deceived all nations by her sorceries. The word sorceries can be interpreted in the Greek as coming from the word pharmakia. Pharmakia is the word that pharmacies come from. There's the pharmacy. What does the pharmacy sell? It sells drugs. It sells vaccines. Her salesmen were the wealthy men of the earth, and they have deceived all nations by their drug medication, by their vaccines. We see this in Revelation. Revelation is talking about the end times. Please use your reason, intellect, and judgment to determine what is truth. Please do not be caught up in the emotions and the thoughts and the feelings, because remember the devil, the great deceiver, who has deceived the whole earth, that's where he tempts. And I heard a loud voice in heaven saying, now is come salvation and strength and the kingdom of our God and the power of his Christ. For the deceiver, the accuser of our brethren, is cast down, which accuses them before our God day and night. And they overcame him by the blood of the Lamb and the word of their testimony, because they loved not their life unto death. Rejoice ye heavens and they that dwell therein. Woe to the inhabitants of the earth. For the devil is come down to you, having great wrath, knowing that he has but a short time. We know Jesus will come soon. The whole planet tells us that. The planet is waning. The whole creation groans under the curse. There's hardly a piece of this planet now that has not been tainted with the chemicals, with the environmental poisons on the planet. We know it can't go on much longer. And we also know from reading the Bible that it is going to get worse before it gets better. We look forward to that day when we look up and see that cloud coming, and we see that it is Jesus and his angels coming in the clouds of glory. But we have got a little bit of time on planet Earth before that comes. So while we do have time, do all you can to know that Bible, to read that Bible, to lay up the words from that Bible in your hearts. Acquaint now thyself with him and be at peace. Thereby good shall come unto thee, says Job 22, starting at verse 21. Receive, I pray thee, the law from his mouth, and lay up his words in thine heart. Then shall thou lay up gold as dust, and the gold of Ophir as the stones of the brook. Yea, the Almighty shall be thy defence, and thou shalt have plenty of silver. Then shall thou have thy delight in the Almighty, and lift up thy face unto God. Oh, the beautiful promises, the precious promises we have in the Word of God. And remember what Jesus said, the Comforter,
which is the Holy Ghost, whom the Father will send in my name, he will teach you all things and bring all things to your remembrance, whatsoever things I have spoken unto you.

peace I leave with you, my peace I give unto you, not as the world gives, give I unto you. And because of that, Jesus said, let not your heart be troubled, neither let it be dismayed. There are two polar opposites in our mind. One is faith and one is fear. And the Bible verse for faith is, faith is the evidence of things not seen. And that is found in Hebrews chapter 11, verse 1. Faith is the evidence of things not seen. You cannot see it. The other verse for fear is 2 Timothy 1, verse 7, where God says, I have not given you the spirit of fear, but of power and of love and of a sound mind. And faith and fear, they're polar opposites. And faith grows strong by earnest conflict with fear and doubt. So when fear comes along, claim those promises. Believe that Jesus gave you a body that can heal itself, a mind that can heal and recover no matter what it's been through, that he's given us the Bible, and that he's also promised not to leave us comfortless, but will send the Holy Spirit. Remember, whom the Father will send in my name. He will teach you all things. He will teach you everything that you need to know. Go to him. I thank God that he has given us these precious promises. May this be of a great encouragement to you today.

0: Are they a little bit more dual purpose than pure milk then?
1: Yeah. So their history is really interesting. So they were the first breed of cattle brought from England on the second or third voyage of the Pilgrims in 1623. So there's still records of red cattle from the Devon, England, Sussex area.
0: Yeah.
1: So they were really the first breed that was brought here. And they were brought here because they could survive off of anything, and they were triple purpose. So they were dairy, draft, and beef. Yeah. So when we start with bulls when they're babies, and then, you know, we work with them, and then we castrate them so they're working steers. And then when they're full grown at 4 years old, they become oxen.
0: Okay.
1: Yep. Oh, haw around. Wayne, haw around. So part of it is once you build a little bit of trust in them to be able just to walk them without a yoke.
0: Yep.
1: You know, they need to know that you're the boss and that you mean business. And if they are able to test you, they will. Uh-huh. Like, it's not uncommon for them to, as you're training them, like, they'll want to run off. So you have to keep them on a lead or a collar or something in the beginning, and then you just slowly, you slowly work off of it.
0: Do you keep the faster animal near or the faster animal away? Because I've heard different guys say different things.
1: Totally what your preference is, and people will do it different ways. I like having the faster one on my side just so I can control them speed a little bit more.
0: I see.
1: But I might change my mind and can see an advantage of having the slower one so I could keep him up. Like, you know, it just,
0: I guess it depends on the speed too.
1: Right. Yeah, it just is what your preference is. Stand. So put the holes for the bows on the outside. Whoa, Garth, whoa. Record their animals so they won't listen, so you gotta correct them. Back, Garth, back up. Garth, back up.

0: And there's different theories on the depth on how you pin the bows. I've always had multiple holes drilled in them, and I set the depth that way. So you can see it looks high, but there's so much movement in their neck that you don't want the bows too low. You don't want them so high that they're choking. So you kind of have to have that kind of happy medium, which when it goes 3/4 of the way back, you'll see it starts touching. If the bows are too high, when you're pulling a load, generally their heads will start going up like they're uncomfortable. So you have to be able to read their body language. Haw around, haw, haw. Come up easy, come up easy. Easy, Garth, G, G, G, G. Easy. So once they get past, you know, pause left, G is right, whoa is whoa, come up to go forward, then you start introducing different commands like put in and put out so that they can step one way or the other to sidestep.
1: How do you actually get them to do that, you know, starting? Because, I mean, if you're first starting with the whip or whatever, usually you're touching them on the back end, right, to come up. But you're not asking them to go forward. You're asking them to...
0: Right. Yeah, it's a different command altogether.
1: Yeah.
0: That starts when they're calves. So if I get calves, they're going to be tied up in the barn for a while. And they're going to get plenty of exercise. I'm bringing them out several times a day, but they need to know that that's their safe place. Like, they are in that stall, and when I come in and work around them, that's when we're starting to introduce all those commands. And you start with the sidestepping right from the beginning. So if they're in the stall and I need to go between them, I'm being very deliberate about it. I'm going to say, Wayne, put out, give him the command 3 or 4 times, and then pinch him or tap him, push him, and then he'll get the idea.
1: So how do they know the difference between, because for one, put in is a different direction than the other one.
0: Yep.
1: What if you swapped them? Does put in mean basically like overhaul for him?
0: Yeah.
1: Or does it mean towards whatever is there?
0: Yeah, that's where, and this is where I've come to, like, you observe how other people do it. Most people will now say like back G or G over, uh-huh. And that will be the, if it's connected with back G, that will be the indication for them to sidestep. So when I sidestep with them, I'll give them the put in and put out, like haw, put in, put out G, and then that'll kind of give them another indication, but they don't get swapped, because if we swapped them around, it would...
1: Then you're teaching again.
0: You'd have to reteach them everything.
1: Yeah.
0: Back, back, back, whoa, whoa, stand.
1: Back up is like one of the most impressive commands.
0: Yeah, and it's still something that's difficult to do, because as they back up, their rear ends want to go out and they want to turn because it's not natural for them at all.
1: Yeah.
0: So that's why, you know, I always try to keep a hand on them, because I can watch where I'm going. If I have a hand on them, I can watch the cart and I can feel he's moving this way or he's going away from my hand, so I can correct him.

0: I'm assuming like everybody wants to go heavier, right? Is it better to not worry about the weight, and how long should you wait before you even worry about weight and just distance?
1: I think even when you first have them in a yoke, they should always have something that they're pulling, even if it's a chain. And it's not, at that point, it's not for the weight. It's just to have them used to something between them.
0: Uh-huh.
1: And then slowly bringing the weight on after that. And that's something I've changed my mind a little bit on. You know, with calves, I probably would wait too long before I put

0: weight on the boat. The problem with that is you'll get older animals and then they feel that weight and they're like, I'm not doing this. And they're pull. But where they're working comfortably and they're staying in time with one another, you know, that's really what you're looking for.
1: So let's say, just to make this really simple, because I mean, with someone who's new, who hasn't worked with animals for as long and can't read them as well, you know, it's more a mathematical equation than it is a sensory equation.
0: Yep.
1: So let's say you have guys like these, right? What are they going to be doing right now?
0: At their age, they should be able to handle half of their weight.
1: So at a year?
0: At a year, yeah. Now, for the senior class, which is by the age of the kids, which he's a senior, they want 60% on the boat when they do a course. So they're capable of 60%.
1: That's on a boat, stone boat.
0: Yeah.
1: So that's not tires. That's skidding. The ground weight.
0: Yep. And that's 95% of the time where you'd be concerned. You can pull a lot of weight on wheels.
1: Yeah.
0: So the skidding of something, whether it's a log or a stone boat, that's really where you're going to pay attention to the percentage.
1: Okay.
0: Yeah.
1: So thank you everybody for watching, and Justin, is there anything that you'd like to just say to the viewers after they've seen all these interesting things?
0: Yeah, I think the biggest thing is just to learn about it, to get into it if it's something that you're interested in. Like you saw my place, I don't have a huge farm. You don't need a lot of acreage or land, you just need the passion to do it. It's a learning experience. So I think the biggest thing that I try to convey is don't be intimidated. Find a mentor, even if somebody across country that you can talk to, where you can learn how to make some equipment, you can hone your skills. And if you're halfway decent with animals, like you can understand them a little bit, you can be really successful doing this. And if you start with young animals, you're going to learn along with them and they'll learn along with you. So I think it's just about keeping the tradition alive and making sure that people continue to do it and ask questions and have fun with it and build a community around it, because that's really where it gets exciting and fun, is all the experiences.
1: Yeah.
0: So you'll find yourself as the life before oxen and the life after oxen, because of all of that comes together.
1: And where can people find you and some of the things that you do?
0: Yeah, so we have a YouTube channel. It's Riendo Farms and Oxen Crafts. So if you just search for Connecticut Oxen, or you search for my name, Riendo and Oxen, you'll see it pop up. We have a Facebook page as well, and we love helping people. Anything that we can do to help spread the word about it and get people involved is really what our main goal is.
1: Well, you've been very helpful to me. I met Justin through his YouTube channel and then ended up checking your Facebook and found your number somehow and just started messaging you, and you were very willing to answer all my questions. So I really appreciated that.
0: Yeah, no problem.
1: Yeah.
0: Glad that you guys could come out.
1: Thank you very much.
0: Thanks a lot. Appreciate it.
1: Okay.

Welcome back to another presentation in a series entitled God's Way to Mental and Spiritual Health. D.L. Moody once said, "Be careful for nothing, be prayerful for everything, be thankful for anything," unquote. I love it. You know, one of the most powerful gifts that God offers us for healing and deliverance

in the realm of mental and spiritual health and physical health is the gift of thankfulness. Thankfulness can change a person's entire approach to life's difficulties and trials. Even secular science is revealing this simple remedy. According to the research of Dr. Robert Emmons of the University of California, Dr. Michael McCullough of the University of Miami, and I'm quoting now, people who focused on gratitude were just flat out happier and had a higher quality of life. Beyond this, their research revealed that people who were consciously grateful, consciously thankful, felt better about their lives, were more optimistic, were more energetic, were more enthusiastic, were more determined, were more interested, were more joyful, had fewer illnesses, got more sleep. I like that, don't you? Just for a simple remedy called gratefulness. The inspiration of the spirit of prophecy is amazing. Listen as I share several statements on being thankful, now being validated by science. Ministry of Healing 251. Ministry of Healing 251. Nothing attends more to promote health of body and of soul than does a spirit of gratitude and praise. It is a positive duty to resist melancholy, discontented thoughts and feelings as much a duty as it is to pray. Can you say, wow? Reflecting Christ, page 183. 9/10 of the trials and perplexities that so many worry over are either imaginary or brought upon themselves by their own wrong course. They should cease to talk of these trials and cease to magnify them. The Christian may commit every worriment, every disturbing thing to God. Nothing is too small for our compassionate Savior to notice. Nothing is too great for him to carry. I've got to keep going. These are so wonderful. Our High Calling, page 201. If there's anyone who should be continually grateful, it is the follower of Christ. If there's anyone who enjoys real happiness, even in this life, it is the faithful Christian. If we appreciate or have any sense of how dearly our salvation was purchased, anything which we may call sacrifice will sink away into insignificance, unquote. Wow. One of my favorites, In Heavenly Places, 123. The children of God may rejoice in all things and at all times when troubles and difficulties come, believing in a wise providence of God. You may rejoice. You need not wait for a happy flight of feeling, but by faith you may lay hold of the promises and lift up a hymn of thanksgiving to God. As we learn of Christ, we shall understand how to keep our spiritual strength. We shall feed on the Word of God, and we shall have the blessed experience described by the Apostle in these words, whom having not seen, you love, talking about Jesus, in whom, though now we see him not, yet believing, you rejoice with joy unspeakable and full of glory. 1 Peter 1:8. One more, In Heavenly Places 2:3:1. We need not keep our own record of trials and difficulties, griefs and sorrows. All these things are written in the books, and heaven will take care of them. Amen and amen. Please humor me one more. In Heavenly Places, 273. It is our duty to make the best of everything and to cultivate a habit of looking at the

This is the will of God in Christ Jesus concerning you. At this point, that might sound strange and difficult and even weird, but the reality is there are some very healing reasons why we can respond in faith to this unique command of our loving Lord to give thanks in everything. My wife Patsy and I are learning that in our own personal experience. We used to pray so often and talk about the problem to God and say, "Oh God, oh please don't let this happen, and please, Bob's struggling here and doing all these bad things, and oh please, God." God is changing us. Thank you, Lord. God already knows the problems, so instead we are practicing thankfulness in the way we pray. Dear God, thank you for what you're doing for Bob today. Thank you so very, very much for the special things you're doing for our children today. You've promised in Isaiah 54:17 that all of our children would be taught by you, and great would be the peace of our children. Thank you, Lord. We're learning how to do that. It's such a blessing. In every situation we face, of what can we be assured that gives us the freedom to give thanks in everything? Listen to this, Jeremiah chapter 29, verse 11. The Lord says there, "For I know the thoughts that I think towards you, saith the Lord, thoughts of peace and not of evil, to give you an expected end." Friends, no matter what type of threatening experience God allows you to face, or me, it's extremely valuable to recognize and embrace the fact that regardless of outward appearances of the circumstances we're facing, embrace the fact that the Lord has only our best interests in mind. And if in faith we will choose to remain true to Him and His will and ways, no matter what happens, we can look forward to an awesome, hope-filled, eternal future. What other amazing reality does God desire us to embrace with our heart? You know, Jesus is our example. I've shared this with you before. Here it is again because it's so vital. Jesus was standing before the Pilate just before he was crucified. Pilate was angry at him because Jesus wasn't responding to his questions anymore. And Pilate says, "Don't you know I have power to crucify you? I have power to set you free." And Jesus says, "Thou couldst have no power at all against me, except it were given to you from above." Wow. Just as nothing could touch Jesus except by God the Father's permission, so it is in reality for God's children today. Nothing can touch them except by God's permission. And listen, what God has promised, He's able also to perform. Well, when God allows something to try my faith, allows something negative that appears like it's going to hurt me, or the outcome is going to be dangerous and damaging to me or my family or my goods, my material things, what do I do? Well, here's God's promise. Here's God's promise for us when He allows something that threatens our sense of well-being. The promise is found in 1 Corinthians 10, verse 13. There we read in 1 Corinthians chapter 10, verse 13, these words, "There hath no temptation taken you, but such as is common to man. But God is faithful, who will not suffer you, not allow you to be tempted above what you are able, but will with the temptation also make a way of escape, that you may be able to bear it." Wow. 2 Corinthians 12:9, the Apostle Paul begging the Lord to remove the thorn in his flesh, whether it's poor eyesight or something else, Paul's begging, "Lord, remove it." And then in verse 9, 2 Corinthians 12, the Lord tells Paul, "My grace is sufficient for you, for my strength is made perfect in weakness." Friends, we can be so thankful that our God will never allow us to

experience a threatening situation that is beyond the grace that He provides us to bear it, to remain faithful to Him through the experience. Consider Job's example. Just as the Lord turned Job's captivity and restored his losses, so He promises to do so for those who seek Him with their whole heart and choose to remain faithful to Him just like Job did, regardless of what may come. By the way, 1 Corinthians 10:13 solves a mystery that many people have struggled with when they see Psalms 34:19. Do you know what it says in Psalms 34:19? It says this, "Many are the afflictions of the righteous, but the Lord delivereth him out of them all." What? What? The Lord delivers me out of how many of my afflictions? All of them. That's what Psalms 34:19 says. But how can this be? How can this be? Because I've seen people who have suffered on their deathbed, suffered from cancer or some other disease, and they never were delivered from the pain and suffering till they passed away. Oh, friends, God always provides a way of escape through His grace. Not to get out of the problem, but listen closely. 1 Corinthians 10:13 says, "A way of escape so that we can bear it." The deliverance God offers His children here on this earth, amongst all this sin and trouble, is not always escape from the trial, but the grace, the strength to be able to bear it and stay faithful to Him through the trial, even though it may not be removed. That's what Psalms 34:19 is communicating. Now, no matter what God allows, another promise. No matter what God allows, what can we be assured of? Romans 8:28 and 29, you've heard me share this many times, but there it is again. It's so powerful. There it says in Romans 8:28 and 29, "We know, and we what? And we know that all things work together for good to them that love God, to them who are the called according to His purpose. For whom He, God, did foreknow, He also did predestinate to be conformed to the image of His Son," back to the original design. What a blessing to know that no matter what God allows us to experience, it will always work together for good for those who love Him. I want to love Him more. How about you? Because He has nothing but my best interests in mind and yours too. One of the most beautiful results of remaining faithful to God through our trials is the actual transformation of character that faithfulness through the trial produces in us. You want to see it? Look at James chapter 1. James chapter 1, verses 2 through 4. I'm turning there now in the Bible, James chapter 1, verses 2 through 4. Notice what this says, why we can be so thankful. One of the most beautiful results of remaining faithful to God. Listen to it. Here it is. "My brothers, count it all joy when you fall into diverse temptations, knowing this, that the trying of your faith works what? Patience. But let patience have her perfect work, that you may be perfect and entire, wanting nothing." Let patience have her what? Her perfect work, that you may be perfect, like Jesus. Luke 6:40. You may be perfect and entire, wanting how much? Wanting nothing. What joy to know that we're going to come out on the other end of the trying experience more like the loving Christ Jesus, who lived and suffered and bled and died to buy our freedom from sin and death. And friends, for this, we can always give thanks. What do you think? I want to close with some sample prayers, some generic prayers, just to give those of you who don't know how to pray just a little bit of an idea of how to approach God, how to pray about different things. For instance, you're all of a sudden you have an unexpected illness in your family, or an unexpected income tax blurb bill. Here goes. "Dear God,
you can take much better care of

me than I can. If it'll be for my best interests and according to your will, I'm asking you to bring healing to me to fix this one. You know what's best for my life, so like Jesus in the Garden of Gethsemane, I submit myself to your will. You've instructed me in Philippians 4:6 not to be anxious about anything, but to place my needs before you in prayer with thanksgiving. And by faith, I'm choosing to do that. I thank you for providentially guiding my life as I choose to do the best I can to live for you today. You've promised in Philippians 4:7 that your peace would guard my heart and mind. And I want to thank you, Lord, for doing just that. In your name I pray, amen. Well, here's another prayer, sample prayer. Generic, of course. My job just got worse. My relationship with my family just got worse. Sample prayer. Dear God, I'm so grateful for the care that you have for me. I want to thank you for another day of life. No matter what you allow me to experience today, I trust you to do what is best for me. If it be in your will for me to experience some healing, some deliverance from this challenge before Jesus comes, I thank you for that. If not, dear Father, I still choose to do the best I can to care for my body, your temple, physically, mentally, and spiritually, to care for it in a way that will honor you. You've told me in Isaiah 43:1-2 that you've created me, you've redeemed me, you've called me by my name, that I am yours. Dear Lord, I choose to accept that fact. And I choose to accept the fact that all of your promises found in your word are true for me.

Things got worse. Another sample prayer. Dear God, dear Heavenly Father, I am so thankful again for your tender watch care over me. I'm alive. I praise you that I'm still able to think and freely choose to serve you. Today I ask you to take my heart, mold it and shape it according to your gracious will, that I may honor you. Father, I'm not sure what lies ahead for me, but you do. And you have nothing but my best interests in mind. And I want to thank you for giving me the freedom of not having to worry about tomorrow, because you've promised in Matthew 6:33, seek ye first the kingdom of God and his righteousness, your way of doing things, your way of thinking, and all these things will be added unto you. And then you tell me in verse 34 that I'm not to worry about tomorrow, because tomorrow will take care of the things of itself. Dear Lord, you know, I'm determined to do my best to glorify you in my life today. I'm asking for your grace and strength, your divine guidance through every situation I face, to give me your blessing. Thank you, dear Father, for doing just that. I'm just asking with praise on my lips, in Jesus' name, amen. Dear friends, I hope that those sample prayers will be a blessing to you. I want to close with a statement from The Desire of Ages, one of the most powerful and beautiful books on the life of Christ, next to the Gospels themselves. The statement is found in Desire of Ages, page 528. Another reason why we can be thankful and follow the counsel of 1 Thessalonians 5:18, in everything give thanks, for this is the will of God in Christ Jesus concerning you. Here's the statement. To all who are reaching out to feel the guiding hand of God, the moment of greatest discouragement is the time when divine help is nearest. They will look back with thankfulness upon the darkest part of their way. The Lord knows how to deliver the godly. From every temptation and every trial, He will bring them forth with a firmer faith and a richer experience. Shall we pray? Our gracious Heavenly Father, thank you. In Jesus' name we pray. Amen. Courage, dear friends. Take courage. Jesus loves you.

0: Lux lucet in tenebris.
1: I remember being in the Philippines a few years ago, leading a group of young people in a humanitarian trip. During my time there, a young lady came up to me one day and asked me, "Kuya Christian, how do you find inner peace? Could you pray for me to have inner peace?" For the following days, I couldn't take out of my mind this simple yet deep question. It seems that there are a few things we all have in common and look for in life, such as love, joy, fulfillment, and inner peace is one of them. But some people seem that they end up more empty than when they start their search. On the other hand, I remember some stories recorded of people that could remain in perfect

perfect peace under the most trying circumstances, such as Jesus sleeping in a boat in the middle of a storm, or Paul singing in the prison. What secret had they found? The following days, I started praying and asking God to fill this young lady with perfect peace. Then a thought impressed my mind that I was able to share with this young lady, and that gave inspiration to this song.

Many things every day try to disturb our peace, but the promise is given that God will keep us in perfect peace when we keep our minds in Him, not in your weakness, the problems of others, or any other thing, but keeping your mind in the source of peace. You can keep your mind in Him by reading His Word, or by talking with Him as with a friend and opening your heart by learning His promises. And when a thought comes your way trying to disturb the peace, you can bring it to Him immediately and take instead one of His promises that addresses your specific fear. At the end of this trip in the Philippines, this young lady came up to me and said, "Thank you, Kuya. I have found that peace." Are you sick and tired of worry, anxiety, and stress? God wants to give you this peace more than you desire to have it if you will give Him your life.

0: I discovered that I could come just as I am, and he would even help me to keep my mind in him and away from worry. And despite the problems around you, the inner peace that he gives is perfect and complete.
1: When we obey God and we move from the cities, try and do these things, get in the country, preparing our land, I get asked a lot, what about if people want to take your property, New World Order, all these things? This same promise is given to us. If we do our part, he will do his part. Ellen White says that people will be chasing us from the cities to our properties, and they will be stopped at the edge by angels. Angels in military garments that will stop them and not let them come in. We have no fear as long as we obey. God asks something, he will do his part in aiding us in completing.
2: Many young people, it's my body, I can do what I want with it.
3: It's because people are looking back at what happened in 2020.
4: If it's the right way, it must be consistent with this.
5: He's going to work more powerfully in your life than ever if you have the faith.

Good evening. How has everybody been enjoying the camp meeting? Praise the Lord. I very much enjoyed talking to many of you and in the workshops and doing things, and it's been very encouraging to see that people are trying to prepare. It's been very much a blessing. The first night, we talked about the path that we see behind us. And this path is not an easy road. It's a hard road. And that's not because God asks us to do things that are dangerous or harmful or hard, but when we choose to follow God, the devil is wroth with the remnant of her seed, right? Let us pray before we continue. Our gracious Heavenly Father, we thank you for the lovely time that we've had this week, communing together, all coming together in one mind, talking about your goodness and your praise. We ask that you would put your words in my mouth, that the words that are spoken are not my own, but are the message that you would have to be said, that I would just be an empty vessel. We thank you for the Sabbath also that is coming upon us, and we are coming to a soon ending of the camp meeting, but we pray that a special blessing would be poured about on everybody that has been here. We pray this in Jesus' name. Amen. Now this evening, I want to start with a little bit of a story. And it's a story of four young men. And the title of my message is Our High Calling. Because we have a special calling as people living at the end of the world that we are intended to give. Amen. Daniel chapter 1. Now you probably know who four young men I'm talking about. Verse 5. And the king appointed them a daily provision of the king's meat and of the wine which he drank, so nourishing them 3 years, that at the end thereof they might stand before the king. Now among these were of the children of Judah, Daniel, Hananiah, Mishael, and Azariah. So we have these Hebrew boys. Now, this story was referenced earlier in the camp meeting. And it's quite incredible because

0: a lot of people, young people from Judah, were taken captive. But there was this select few that are mentioned. This select few that were true to duty as the needle to the pole. And let's read what the first thing they tried to do to these young people was. And it's in verse 7. Unto whom the prince of the eunuchs gave names, for gave unto Daniel the name Belteshazzar, to Hananiah of Shadrach, and to Mishael of Meshach, and to Azariah of Abednego. So they tried to change their names, and what was that intended to do?
1: Change their character.
0: Right? They had godly names of Jehovah, and they tried to change their names to false gods, so that they could try and change their character, change who they were. So this is not an easy situation. Does this sound like a rough path that these young people went on? If we know the story, they were taken captive, taken through the desert. They were castrated. They were put through who knows what sort of things. And then their names were changed so there would be no resemblance of the former life.

might not defile himself. Now God had brought Daniel into favor and tender love with the prince of the eunuchs. And the prince of the eunuchs said unto Daniel, I fear my lord the king, who hath appointed your meat and your drink. For why should he see your faces worse likened than the children which are of your sort? Then shall ye make me endanger my head to the king. So he says to Daniel, if I do this, and you look worse than the rest of your group. Now, who's the rest of his group? Other young Hebrew gentlemen. But unfortunately, they didn't stand true to principle. Now, just imagine you're in a country, and your country gets taken over by another country, and you become a slave. And you are starved, and you are abused, and then they put you in this place and give you food, and you say, you know, I'm sorry, I'm plant-based, I can't do this. And they're thinking, you're starving, your country's taken over, and you're going to dare to even complain about the food that we're giving you. This could not have been an easy situation for these young people. We compromise without any problems, without our country being taken over and starving to death. Verse 11, then sent Daniel to Melzar, whom the prince of the eunuchs had set over Daniel, Hananiah, Mishael, and Azariah, prove thy servants, I beseech thee, 10 days. And let them give us pulse to eat and water to drink. So Daniel said, I want just vegetables and legumes and beans and water. And they did that. Skipping down to verse 19 and 20. And the king communed with them, and among them all was found how many? None like Daniel, Hananiah, Mishael, and Azariah. Therefore stood they before the king, and in all matters of wisdom and understanding that the king inquired of them, he found them how many times wiser? 10 times better than all the magicians and astrologers that were in his realm. I don't know if you realize, but Babylon was the most powerful kingdom at the time. So he had the wisest people there. And these young men who stood true to principle and honored their God above everything else were 10 times wiser than the wisest of these men. This is from A Call to Stand Apart, page 52. Among the children of Israel who were carried captive to Babylon at the beginning of the 70 years captivity were Christian patriots, men who were as true as steel to principle, who would not be corrupted by selfishness, but who would honor God at the loss of all things. In the land of their captivity, these men were to carry out God's purpose by giving to heathen nations the blessings that came through a knowledge of Jehovah. And when we read about Nebuchadnezzar, we see that Daniel did just that. He ministered to him, and eventually he became converted. They were to be his representatives. Never were they to compromise with idolaters. Their faith in their name as worshipers of the living God, they were to bear as a high honor. And this they did. In prosperity and adversity, they honored God, and God honored them. Amen? When we honor God, God can bless what we do. If we dishonor God, he can't bless what we do. It's a partnership. So let's continue. Daniel and his associates had been trained by their parents to habits of strict temperance. So was this just happenstance

that Daniel and his three friends were true to duty? No. It says they had been trained of strict temperance. What's the word strict mean? That they didn't compromise. They had been taught that God would hold them accountable for their capabilities and that they must never dwarf or enfeeble their powers. For some reason today, we feel very much at liberty to enfeeble ourselves in any way we feel because of enjoyment. It's our life, it's our body, we can do what we want. But we know from the Bible that our body is the temple of the Holy Ghost, which is in you, and our body is not our own. And Daniel and his friends understood this. This education was to Daniel and his companions the means of their preservation amidst the demoralizing influences of the court of Babylon. Strong were the temptations surrounding them in that corrupt and luxurious court, but they remained uncontaminated. No power, no influence could sway them from the principles they had learned in early life by what? A study of the word and the works of God. So did these young people just hear it from their parents and say, yeah, my parents were like this, I grew up hearing these stories? No. It says that they studied the words and works of God themselves. That's what gave them this grounded stance. Had Daniel so desired, he might have found his surroundings a plausible excuse for departing from strictly temperate habits. How many times do we make excuses for departing from what we know is right? He might have argued that dependent as he was on the king's favor and subject to his power, there was no other course for him to pursue than to eat of the king's food and drink of his wine. For should he adhere to the divine teaching, he would offend the king and probably lose his position and his life. Should he disregard the commandments of the Lord, he would retain the favor of the king and secure for himself intellectual advantages and flattering worldly prospects. So what did Daniel value more? What the king had to offer or what his real king had to offer? His real king. But Daniel did not hesitate. The approval of God was dearer to him than the favor of the most powerful earthly potentate, dearer than life itself. Are we faithful unto death, that we would not defile ourselves with the king's meat? Anything that will enfeeble our mental powers and our ability to connect with God? This is a question we need to ask ourselves. He determined to stand firmly in his integrity, let the result be what it might. He purposed in his heart that he would not defile himself with the portion of the king's meat, nor the wine which he drank. And in this resolve, he was supported by his three companions. So this is an example for us of young people. And young people need to be coming up to the plate. We need young people to be serving today more than we ever did. We are so close to the end. And praise God for these young people in this point in time, that they even were able to change the heart of the most powerful person in the world. And we need to not downplay that ability to our young people today to reach these kinds of people, to talk to them and to minister to them. And we need to not write off these powerful people. Even if we think what they're doing is against God, God can still work with them. Amen? Now, there's another person I would like to mention today. And he's back in Genesis 6. And I reference the

this person a lot. But I like the story. Genesis 6, verse 1 to 3. And it came to pass, when men began to multiply on the face of the earth, and daughters were born unto them, that the sons of God saw the daughters of men, that they were fair, and they took them wives of all which they chose. And the Lord said, My spirit shall not always strive with man, for that he also is flesh, yet his days shall be 120 years. So God seen that the earth was wicked, and he needed to do something about this. So he gave a probationary time, 120 years. Let's skip down to verse 13 and 14. And God said unto Noah, The end of all flesh is come before me, for the earth is filled with violence through them, and behold, I will destroy them with the earth. Make thee an ark of gopher wood. Rooms shalt thou make in the ark, and shalt pitch it within and without with pitch. So Noah was instructed to build this great ship. And he was given the exact things that he was supposed to do in order to do this. Let's go to Great Controversy, page 430. Men cannot with impunity reject the warnings which God in mercy sends them. A message was sent from heaven to the world in Noah's day, and their salvation depended upon the manner in which they treated that message. This is a loaded statement. We need to break this down. So it says, we cannot reject the warnings which God sends us in mercy. Thank you. If God sends us a message and we reject it, what is that to us? That's rebellion. It's disobedience. And if God sent this message to Noah out of mercy, gave him a lot of time ahead, and Noah did nothing with it, then what would God have done for Noah? He would have been lost too. Because they rejected the warning, the Spirit of God was withdrawn from the sinful race, and they perished in the waters of the flood. It says that the people there, their salvation depended on what? How they treated the message. So how do you treat a message? Don't you just tell a message? How do you treat a message? Okay, accept or reject it, and then that needs to become an action. So Noah didn't just hear the message. He lived the message. He treated the message with the respect it deserved, with fear and trembling. So Noah was given a heavenly message. Are we given a heavenly message now? For our day? Is our salvation going to be dependent on how we treat that message? 100% it will. Where is that heavenly message found? Let's go there in Revelation chapter 14. And while you're turning, I will grab another drink. Revelation chapter 14. I don't think people understand how important this chapter is, or the details that are in this chapter. It's much deeper than most people think. We know that this is the three angels' messages. We know to recite it even. But do we know the real practical part about this three angels' message? And that's the key. So let's read this, starting at verse 6.
And I saw another angel flying in the midst of heaven, having the everlasting gospel to preach unto them that dwell on the earth, to every nation and kindred and tongue and people. So

How many people should hear this message? Everyone. Saying with a quiet voice, loud voice, fear God. What's that fear God mean? Respect, honor, obey. We heard from Matt just earlier, about the king and what a king requires of his citizens of his kingdom. And that's obedience, reverence, all the things that God is asking of us. And then he is the good king. He will give us those things back. Fear God and give glory to him, for the hour of his judgment is come. What is this hour of judgment? An investigative judgment. When did it start? 1844. And worship him that made what? Heaven and earth and the sea and the fountains of water. So who is this person we're talking about? The Creator, Jesus Christ. And there followed another angel, saying what? Babylon is fallen, that great city, because she made how many nations? All nations drink of the wine of the wrath of her fornication. What is the wine of the wrath of the fornication? What is that? The false doctrine. And what is the wrath? That's the plagues, right? The vials that are poured out. Because the world follows, they receive the same reward. God works on a reward system. Whatever you sow, you shall reap. If you sow good things, you will reap good things. If you sow bad things, you will reap bad things. Verse 9. And the third angel followed them, saying with a loud voice, if any man worship the beast and his image and receive his mark in his forehead, what does that mean in the forehead? In your mind, what you think, your choices, or in his hand, what is that? What you do. So is this obedience? Actions is obedience, right? The same shall what? Drink of the wine of the wrath of God, which is poured out without mixture into the cup of his indignation. And he shall be tormented with fire and brimstone in the presence of the holy angels and in the presence of the Lamb. Let's skip to verse 12. Here is the patience of the saints. Here are they that keep what? The commandments of God and the faith of Jesus. It doesn't say faith in Jesus. It says faith of Jesus. We need to have the same faith that Jesus had in his heavenly Father, that his Father was going to help him through everything as our example, and we need to have that same faith that Jesus had. Now this last third angel, he says, don't receive the mark of the beast. Where does that come in? Just in the previous chapter. So if we go a couple of verses earlier to Revelation 13:17, and that no man might buy or sell, save he that had the mark or the name of the beast or the number of his name. Now we don't have time today to go and define all the reasons what and why the mark of the beast is. But we know that those who receive the mark of the beast will not be able to do what? Buy and sell. What does that cover? Everything. Everything. Does that? What about the power that makes these lights turn on? Power. What about water, food, fuel, tools that you might need, whatever it may be, anything that you can buy or sell will be cut off. Okay, that's maybe a question for another day. everything. This covers our entire life.
And we need to be faithful like Daniel was

0: Doesn't matter what the circumstance. But in order to do that, we need to treat the message with respect. Because God in his mercy told us ahead of time. It's written here in his word so that we know that we do not have to be without our ark. And to make it more plain, the mark of the beast is Sunday law. There will be a Sunday law put in the United States of America. This is a big study. For those who are new for it, we can study this out. We have lots of resources on this. There will be a Sunday law, a religious worship law, established in America that will stop anybody who does not worship on Sunday to not be able to buy or sell. And God here in verse 12 of 14 says these saints do what? They keep the commandments, all four of the commandments, which has the Sabbath in it, which is the seventh day of the week, not the first day of the week. And in order to protect ourselves from this flood, this antitypical flood that's coming, we have to build our antitypical ark, which is represented by what? Our country properties, right? We have a country living message out of the cities so that we can grow our own provisions. Now, Great Controversy, page 431. Looking down to the last days. Are we living in the last days?
1: Yes.
0: The same infinite power declares concerning those receive not the love of the truth that they might be saved. Concerning those who received not the love of the truth that they might be saved, for this cause God shall send them strong delusion that they should believe a lie. Now this is in the same context as God hardened Pharaoh's heart. He didn't actually harden Pharaoh's heart, and God is not a deceiver. But he has to allow them to believe a lie, and God's such a gentleman, he even takes responsibility for allowing them to make that decision. That they all might be damned who believe not the truth, but had pleasure in what? Unrighteousness. As they reject the teaching of this word, God withdraws his spirit and leaves them to the deceptions which they love, it says. But Christ still intercedes in man's behalf, praise God. And light will be given to those who what? So do we need to be seeking? We must be seeking. We must be seeking in this book. That's why I emphasize all the time, you have to study for yourself. It's no good, it does you no good to listen to a sermon, to listen to a lecture, if you're not driven back to open the Bible for yourself. Spirit of Prophecy, Volume 1, page 70. Every blow struck upon the ark was preaching to the people. What was Noah's preaching? His action, the way he treated the message. People seen there was something different about Noah because he didn't just say the end of the world was coming. He did the end of the world was coming. In our case, when people see us preparing for something that might seem not even possible to them, but then when they see it take place because the Bible does not lie, then they can see the truth. Noah directed, he preached, he worked. Well, the people looked on in amazement and regarded him as a fanatic, unfortunately. God gave Noah the exact dimensions of the ark and explicit directions in regard to the construction of it in every particular. In many respects, it was not made like a vessel, but prepared like a house. The foundation like a boat, which would float upon the water, where there were no windows in the sides of the ark. It was three stories high, and the light they received was from a window in the top. The door was in the side, the different apartments prepared.

for the reception of different animals were so made that the window in the top gave light to all. The ark was made of cypress or gopher wood, which would know nothing of decay for hundreds of years. It was a building of great durability, which no wisdom of man could invent. God was the designer, and Noah his master builder. Sorry, I had to jump ahead there for a second. After Noah had done how much of his power? All in his power to make every part of the work correct. It was impossible that it could itself withstand the violence of the storm. So still, with all human effort possible, are we able to save ourselves? No. Implicitly, no. Which God, in his fierce anger, was to bring on the earth, the work of completing the building was a slow process. Does this sound like the narrow path that we've been talking about? Every piece of timber was closely fitted and every seam covered with pitch. All that men could do was done to make the work perfect. Yet, after all, God alone could preserve the building upon the angry, heaving billows by his miraculous power. And we have that same promise. When we obey God and we move from the cities, try and do these things, get in the country, preparing our land, I get asked a lot, what about if people want to take your property, New World Order, all these things? This same promise is given to us. If we do our part, he will do his part. Ellen White says that people will be chasing us from the cities to our properties, and they will be stopped at the edge by angels. Angels in military garments that will stop them and not let them come in. We have no fear as long as we obey. The men of that generation were not all idolaters. Now, this is amazing. Many profess to be worshipers of God. Does that sound like today as well? They have a profession of godliness, but denying the power thereof. And what is that power? That power is to change us, the power to give us the ability to obey. They claimed that their idols were representations of the deity and that through them the people could obtain a clear conception of the divine being. This class were foremost in rejecting the preaching of Noah. So the professed worshipers of God were the first ones to go against Noah. And they finally declared that the divine law was no longer in force. Doesn't that sound like today exactly? That it was contrary to the character of God to punish transgression. How many times do we hear that even in the Adventist circles? You know, country living, we don't need to do it because God would not punish his people if they didn't get in an ark. It's the same story. Unfortunately, we don't get to choose how God saves us. If he tells us he wants us to do something, we must be obedient, regardless if we understand it or not, even. Their minds had become so blinded by rejection of light that they really believed Noah's message to be a delusion. So these people were sincere.

Noah, being warned of God of things not seen as yet, moved with fear, prepared an ark to the saving of his house, by the which he condemned the world and became heir of the righteousness which is by faith. So was it works and self-saving to build an ark? No. It says it was the heir of righteousness which is by faith. So Noah lived by faith. Faith without works is what? Dead. And how do we act on that knowledge is by obedience and doing what God warns us. Now, I'm going to quickly just review something. And this is a study that was done about the Holocaust, and I found it very fascinating. A friend shared it, and I thought I would take part of it and insert it here. It's called The Holocaust in the Netherlands and the Rate of Jewish Survival. So this is comparing the different countries in Europe during the Holocaust and why some of them had a much higher survival rate and some had a much lower survival rate of the Jews. So during the Holocaust, 140,000 Jews in the Netherlands, only 27% survived. That's quite low. But in Belgium, it was 60% of 66,000. So over double. In France, 75% survival rate out of 320,000. There was a comparative weakness of anti-Semitism in the Netherlands, so how could this low survival rate be explained? This was the question posed. So in the Netherlands, they didn't have anti-Semitism like in the other countries. So why were so many more Jews not surviving compared to the other countries? And it's very interesting. And I'm quoting, "Finally, I consider some matters that are neglected in historiography, but that add to the explanation of why only a small number of Jews from the Netherlands survived. To explain the success of the persecution of the Jews in the Netherlands, Blom considers the country's geography." What's geography? The terrain, where they are. "They could not flee to the thinly populated and forested regions where it was easier to hide, since the Netherlands was heavily populated and lacked forests." So here is a real life example why God wants us in the country. God knows how to protect his people, and we are protected by obedience. I just thought this was amazing, because this is not even the time that we're talking about, but it gives us that insight to see that God is right always. Amen. Patriarchs and Prophets, page 95. "By faith Noah, being warned of God of things not seen as yet, moved with fear." Skipping down to the highlighted parts. "While Noah was giving his warning message to the world, his works testified of his sincerity. It was thus that his faith was what? Perfected and made evident." Two things. Perfected. Do we want our faith perfected now? Then we have to act on it. Do we also want our faith made evident? What does made evident mean? Shared, showed, evangelized, witnessed, right? For people to see his faith made evident, he had to do something, and they seen that what he was doing was different. He gave the world an example of believing just what God says. All that he possessed. How much? All that he possessed. He invested in the ark. I'm sure Noah, at the end, and we were talking about this in one of the workshops, someone mentioned that he was basically poor or broke when he entered the ark. Now, I think he was probably the richest guy on the other side. And that's the

the same for us. If we go broke in the process of obeying God, we are going to be rich somewhere else. The passing of time, we're switching gears a little bit. Bring this right to home. The passing of the time in 1844 was followed by a period of great trial to those who still held the Advent faith. Their only relief so far as ascertaining their true position was concerned was the light which directed their minds to the sanctuary above. Some renounced their faith in their former reckoning of the prophetic periods and ascribed to human or satanic agencies the powerful influence of the Holy Spirit which had attended the Advent movement. So when the disappointment took place, and this is, should be something that we are so happy happened in the Adventist movement, because it means that we are the people that God has chose to give this message. When the disappointment took place, the group of people went from 50,000 to 50. And they were tested. Some said that it was satanic agencies that directed them to this. Skipping down. They saw that their great high priest had entered upon another work of ministration and followed him by what? Faith. They were led to see also the closing work of the church. They had a clear understanding of the first and second angels' messages and were prepared to receive and give the world the solemn warning of the third angel of Revelation 14. So it says that they didn't understand what at first? The ministration of Christ, right? What his purpose was and where he was. But then once they understood that, what else did they understand? The closing work of the church. So that's what we're supposed to be doing. So if the pioneers understood the closing work of the church, maybe we should find out what the pioneers thought the closing work of the church was. Isaiah 5, verse 20, woe unto them that call evil good and good evil, that put darkness for light and light for darkness, to put bitter for sweet and sweet for bitter. Early Writings, page 14. Now this is the final vision about a path. We went through two on Monday night, and this is the third. While I was praying at the family altar, the Holy Ghost fell upon me, and I seemed to be rising higher and higher, far above the dark world. I turned to look for the Advent people in the world, but could not find them. When a voice said to me, look again and look a little higher. At this, I raised my eyes and saw a what? Straight and narrow path, cast up high above the world. On this path was who? The Advent people. And they were traveling to the city, which was at the farther end of the path. So this vision, who's it talking about? The remnant of the woman, right? The remnant of her seed. And it's this movement, this direction that started in 1844 and goes on to the heavenly kingdom. This is talking about us today. Everyone who believes the truth and follows what God asks. They had what? A bright light set up behind them at the beginning of the path, which an angel told me was the midnight cry. Now that's very interesting. So the start of the path was what? The midnight cry. So should we know what the midnight cry is? How many people right now, don't raise your hands, could explain the midnight cry if they were told to explain it right now? They had 10 minutes to explain it. Probably not many. We need to understand what brought us out of Babylon and what separates us, what makes us distinct, that message that is different, this midnight cry message. This light shone all along the path and gave light to their feet so that they might

not stumble. Wow, do you see the importance of the midnight cry? It's along the whole path, and that's what keeps them from stumbling. If they kept their eyes fixed on Jesus, who was just before them, leading them to the city, they were safe. But soon, some grew weary and said the city was a great way off, and they expected to have entered it before. How many people said, oh, they've been talking Sunday law for however long? Does truth change? Is the truth for their time in 1844 different than the truth is supposed to be today? No. Then Jesus would encourage them by raising his glorious right arm, and from his arm a light which waved over the Advent band, and they shouted, Alleluia. Others rashly denied the light, which is what? The midnight cry. The light behind them, yes, you were both right. And said that it was not God that had led them out so far. The light behind them went out, leaving their feet in perfect darkness. So what happens when we reject that midnight cry message? We're in darkness, and we fall off the path, and we wonder why so many Adventists look like they're nowhere even near the path, because we don't understand what makes us different, the remnant, this special people with a special message. And they stumbled and lost sight of the mark, and of who? Jesus. And fell off the path into the dark and wicked world below. Soon we heard the voice of God like many waters, which gave us the day and hour of Jesus' coming. The living saints, 144,000 in number, knew and understood the voice, while the wicked thought it was thunder and an earthquake. When God spoke the time, he poured upon us the Holy Ghost, and our faces began to light up and shine with the glory of God, as Moses did when he came down from Mount Sinai. This is amazing. Can you imagine being at this point in time, which you might be in this point in time, right at the end when you hear God's voice? Can you imagine hearing God's voice in the whole earth, the time when he's coming? This is incredible. A lot of people are scared of the events.

God will protect those who honor him. Now, we're going to look at the first place this midnight cry was mentioned. And this is in Matthew 25, starting verse 1 to 6. Then shall the kingdom of heaven... I might have to go a little faster because I'm running out of time here. Then shall the kingdom of heaven be likened unto 10 virgins, which took their lamps and went forth to meet the bridegroom. How many know this story? Well, the bridegroom what? Tarried. They all slumbered and slept. How many of God's people are sleeping? All of them. But we need to be woken up. That is what we're supposed to be doing, is waking people up. We need to tell people to get oil in their lamps before it's too late. Because once the bridegroom comes, there's no more time. And at midnight, verse 6, there was a cry made. There's the midnight cry. Behold, the bridegroom cometh. Go ye out to meet him. This says volumes right here. So we have a time frame. We know that in 1844, Christ literally went into the most holy place in the heavenly sanctuary. There is a real temple in heaven, and Christ is in the real most holy place, similar to the one that was on earth. And it says, behold, the bridegroom cometh. Once the bridegroom comes, which is Christ, that means he has left the most holy place, which means what has happened? Probation is closed. So if it says, behold, the bridegroom cometh, go ye out to meet him, these people must be ready to meet him. Because if they're not ready, when he comes, it's too late. This is the midnight cry message, is the bridegroom comes, get ready. Is that any different than what we're trying to say today? This is the same message that they were preaching then. Numbers 15, 32 to 34. And while the children of Israel were in the wilderness, they found a man that gathered sticks upon the Sabbath day. Now, this is a very interesting story because there's not a lot of detail around it. But there's a reason the Bible mentions it, and it's much deeper than you think. And they that found him gathering sticks brought him unto Moses and Aaron and unto all the congregation. And they put him inward because it was not declared what should be done to him. Now, that's a very interesting statement because they had pretty strict rules. They knew what was to be done with people that disobeyed the laws. And here it says it wasn't declared what should be done with him. Now, praise God for his prophet that gives us an extra detail on this story. And it's very important. Soon, an instance of Sabbath violation occurred. The Lord's announcement that he would disinherit Israel had roused a spirit of rebellion. One of the people, angry at being excluded from Canaan, so what was his real problem? Was it that he didn't know the Sabbath? No. He was angry that he was excluded from Canaan and determined to show his defiance of God's law, ventured upon the open transgression of the fourth commandment by going out to gather sticks upon the Sabbath. During the sojourn in the wilderness, the kindling of fires upon the seventh day had been prohibited. The prohibition was not to extend to the land of Canaan. Did you know that? But in the wilderness, fire was not needed for warmth. This was a willful and deliberate violation of the fourth.

commandment, a sin of presumption. The case was brought by Moses before the Lord. Exodus 13:22. He took not away the pillar of the cloud by day, nor the pillar of fire by night from before the people. So in his act of gathering sticks on the Sabbath, what was he actually saying? So if he didn't have to start a fire, why didn't he have to start a fire? It wasn't necessary because Christ was there, a burning, fiery presence, keeping them warm. So he didn't have to. So in his gathering sticks, who was he denying? Christ. And what was he denying about Christ? Where he was. This is a very important point. He was in denial. He was living in denial of where Christ was and where Christ was ministering. That was the problem. And that's what we have to learn about ourselves. Are we living in denial of where Christ is? I saw that Jesus had shut the door of the holy place, and no man can open it, and that he had opened the door into the most holy, and no man can shut it. And that since Jesus had opened the door into the most holy place, which contains the ark, the commandments have been shining out to God's people, and they are being tested on the Sabbath question. Where is Christ today? The most holy place. So the most grievous thing for us to do would be to live like he's not in the most holy place. The enemies of present truth have been trying to open the door of the holy place that Jesus has shut, and to close the door of the most holy place, which he opened in 1844, where the ark is, containing two tables of stone on which were written, which are written, the Ten Commandments by the finger of Jehovah. The condition of the unbelieving Jews illustrates the condition of the careless and unbelieving among professed Christians, who are willingly ignorant of the work of our merciful high priest. What's the emphasis here? Where Christ is. In the typical service, when the high priest entered the most holy place, all Israel were required. What does required mean? It's not an option. Essential. Required to gather about the sanctuary in the most solemn manner, humble their souls before God, that they might receive the pardon of their sins and not be cut off from the congregation. How much more essential in this antitypical day of atonement that we understand the work of our high priest and know what duties are required of us. We say a lot as Adventists, we're in the day of atonement. But is that changing how we live? If we wouldn't live differently before 1844, after 1844, there's no point in this message. There has to be a change. There has to be something different. What is this Day of Atonement? Let's turn to Leviticus. Turn with me in your Bibles to Leviticus chapter 23. Leviticus chapter 23. And verse 27. Leviticus 23 and verse 27. When you're there, say amen. Amen. Also on the 10th day of the 7th month, there shall be a what? Day of atonement. It shall be a holy convocation unto you, and ye shall

afflict your souls and offer an offering made by fire unto the Lord. Right now, we need to be afflicting our souls. We need to be searching, letting go of all that baggage that is pushing us away from the wall and off the path. And we need to be finding what our duty is and what God has required of us in this antitypical Day of Atonement. In the Day of Atonement, they had to dress a certain way. They had to eat a certain way. They had to live a certain way, talk a certain way. Jewelry had to come off that day. There was many things that had to be set aside in the Day of Atonement. When I talk to people about plant-based, and Barbara's been giving us many wonderful things about health this week. I've been plant-based for 18 years. Would it kill me to go buy a chocolate bar today? No. It wouldn't kill me if I ate a chocolate bar. But what would it do? I would be in denial of where Christ was. That's the difference. I'm not on the diet I am solely health reasons. I'm because God asked me to be that because of where He is right now. And I must be in severe respect of where He is and the job He's doing. We don't consider really the importance of the job He's trying to accomplish right now. This is not legalism, fanaticism. This is taking God at what He says. Early Writings, page 260. Those who reject the first message could not be benefited by the second. Neither were they benefited by what? The midnight cry, which is the light from behind that illuminates that entire path, which was to prepare them to enter with Jesus by what? Faith, not by works, but by faith, which is connected with obedience, into the most holy place of the heavenly sanctuary. And by rejecting the two former messages, they have so darkened their understanding that they can see no light in the third angel's message, which shows the way into the most holy place. Do you see how important the three angels' messages actually are? This Day of Atonement, it's not just judgment has started, which has no effect on my life because it's happening in the heavenly sanctuary and dead people are being judged. Okay, so what? But we need to realize what purpose is happening right now and the seriousness of the job that's being done. So when we look at this, in Revelation 14, verse 6 to 11, again. So this first angel, having the everlasting gospel, which the gospel represented what again? Good news. So this is good news. And the good news is what? The hour of his judgment is come, and worship him. Now, we need to be asking ourselves to each of these points, because most people, I don't think, have asked these critical questions. I didn't ask these questions in detail. Why did the judgment start in 1844? Why? That's an important question. Not that we just know it started in 1844. Why did it start not only in 1844, but on October 22nd? That question was asked to me not that long ago. Do you know, or can you prove, October 22nd? And I had to be honest. And I said no. And not very many people that I have met know why October 22 is the date that started the judgment. Then the second angel's message, Babylon is fallen, is fallen.

Why is Babylon fallen? If any man worship the beast in his image and receive the mark on his forehead or his hand, why? We need to be asking these hard questions. So we have these messages, and these are them just broken down very simply. The everlasting gospel, judgment is come. Babylon is fallen. All nations drink of the wine of the wrath of her fornication. Receive not the mark of the beast, or you will receive of the plagues. In a special sense, Seventh-day Adventism have been set, Adventists have been set in the world as watchmen and light bearers. To them has been entrusted the

nothing else to absorb their attention. How often do we let many other things absorb our attention than the three angels' messages? And the full three angels' messages and what they mean for people today, and what they mean for us and what is required of us because of these messages. This is the most solemn work given. So let's ask these questions to ourselves and really put and purpose in our minds to study and find the answer. What is the three angels' messages? When did judgment start? Why did it start then? How did Babylon fall? How do we not receive the mark of the beast? And what is the midnight cry? These are very important questions that we must be able to answer for ourselves. Tomorrow, we're going to be talking about a point, one of the points here. We don't have time for all of them, but we have time for one of them. And it is going to be a very contended topic that has been very hot for a little while now, especially amongst Adventists. And I won't tell you what it is. So you must come tomorrow to listen. Because what I will be sharing with you tomorrow totally blew my mind. And it lays to rest some of the winds of doctrine that are blowing through our church. And we must be able to give an answer of what is biblical and what is not biblical. And we need to go back to that midnight cry message and understand it. And if we did, we would be able to answer all these different winds of doctrine. Let us close with prayer. Our Heavenly Father, we come to you now and we are pleading, we are begging you to work on our hearts and on our minds that we can understand these things that you have given to us so graciously in your word. We are Laodicea. We are sleeping virgins. Please wake us up. Please give us the message that we are supposed to be in and help us to live in the time that you are ministering in. Help us not to reject you by being disobedient to the place that you're ministering. Give us your spirit this Sabbath day. Guide everyone as they go to sleep, and that we would be fresh tomorrow to study more again the glorious truths that you have given to your people in these last days. Guide us in Jesus' name. Amen.

Well, this lecture is titled History's Coming Climax because that's exactly what it's all about. After we've seen all the terrible things that are happening on this earth and how two camps arise and how eventually the two camps will clash, and the one is so obviously in the great minority that it has absolutely no chance whatsoever. And therefore, the only thing that it has is faith. Remember Revelation 18, verses 1 to 4, and after these things I saw another angel come down from heaven having great power, and the earth was lightened with his glory, and he cried mightily with a

strong voice, Babylon the Great is fallen, is fallen, has become a habitation of devils and the hold of every foul spirit and a cage of every unclean and hateful bird. And the story that all the nations have drunk of the wine of her fornication, that the kings of the earth have committed fornication with her, the merchants of the earth have waxed rich through the abundance of her delicacies. And then I heard another voice from heaven saying, come out of her, my people, that you be not partakers of her sins and that you receive not of her plagues. Revelation 18, 1-4. And then the end will come. Isaiah chapter 24, verse 5 says, the earth also is defiled under the inhabitants thereof, because they have transgressed the laws, changed the ordinance, broken the everlasting covenant. Let him who does wrong continue to do wrong. Let him who is vile continue to be vile. Let him who does right continue to do right. And let him who is holy continue to be holy. Behold, I am coming soon. My reward is with me, and I will give to everyone according to what he has done. Let's have a look at the typology of Egypt, which tells us something of what will happen towards the end. And Pharaoh said, behold, the people of the land now are many, and ye make them rest from their burdens. Exodus 5, verse 5. This is an interesting verse. Pharaoh is rebuking Moses for making the people rest from their burdens. And the word rest there is the word Shabbat. What was God's answer? When Pharaoh made a law prohibiting God's people from keeping the Sabbath, what happened? The plagues came. And I saw in heaven another great and marvelous sign, seven angels with the seven last plagues. Last, because with them God's wrath is completed. Revelation 15:1. So obviously in this time, after these laws have been made, and after they have been decreed, plagues will come. In Egypt, a law was made preventing the people from keeping Sabbath. And when that law was made and implemented, the plagues came. There were 10 then, because it was a typology. There are 7 now. This is the last event. And this means that none of these plagues touch the people of God. And then will come the end of the world. Well, doom and destruction. And the question is there no hope? Well, yes, otherwise we couldn't smile. You see, Titus 2 verse 13 says, looking for that blessed hope and the glorious appearing of the great God and our Savior, Jesus Christ. Remember, the Bible speaks about 4 comings of Christ. The first one is as a babe, the first coming. He comes as a child. The virgin will be with child. All those texts in the Bible. The second one is he comes to the Ancient of Days, Daniel 7:13. And I saw one like a son of man come with the clouds of heaven to the Ancient of Days, and Daniel watches this great scene in heaven while the little horn, Catholicism, is doing its thing down here on this earth. So Jesus is not coming to this earth at this stage. This is a change of activity in heaven. Jesus is going to receive power and honor and glory, and probation is going to come to an end, and all these things. Then there is the coming in glory, the second coming. And then there is a final coming to restore the earth and to set up the kingdom. There are 4 comings in the Bible, and you really have to take them apart carefully. The Jews totally ignored that one because they were waiting for this one. They even ignored that one. And they ignored that one. They were just waiting for the setting up of the kingdom. But you have to carefully pick them out and understand what is what in the Bible. It's not that simple. You can't just read it and say, well, everything about restoration, that's what's going to happen. But that's what the world does today. Isaiah chapter 7:14, therefore the Lord himself shall give you a sign. Behold, a virgin shall conceive and bear a son and shall call his name Immanuel, God with us.

Which one did that apply to? Obviously the first coming, when he came as a baby. But that one was ignored. Behold, the virgin shall be with child and shall bring forth a son, and they shall call his name Emmanuel, which being interpreted is God with us. Matthew 1:23. So at the first coming, Jesus paid the price for sin. He was wounded for our transgression. He was bruised for our iniquities. The chastisement of our peace was upon him, and with his stripes we are healed. Isaiah 53:5. Did the Jews recognize that text, yes or no? No. They looked over it. Why? Because they had an expectation that they wanted to fulfill, but they didn't want to accept the biblical interpretation. Now, why will he come again? John 14. In my Father's house are many mansions. We should be able to say this off by heart. If it were not so, I would have told you. I go to prepare a place for you. And if I go and prepare a place for you, I will come again and receive you to myself, so that where I am, you may be also. That's such a nice picture of God. I just love this picture of him, that he's so caring and he wants us to be where he is. So that's why he'll come again. He's coming to do what? So that we can be where he is also, to receive you to myself. So there's a receiving going on over there. And we need to know how he will come again, because the Bible says, beware, many false Christs are gone into the world. Doesn't it say so? So how will he come again? Well, these are the biblical criteria. The second coming will be universally visible. Universally visible. Does the Mormon church teach that? No. Behold, he comes with the clouds, and every eye will see him. Revelation 1:7. Every eye will see him. That means there's nobody who won't know that he's come. How does this text rhyme with a secret rapture? There's a problem there, isn't there? You can't have a secret rapture and every eye will see him, because there's nothing secret about that. For as lightning comes out of the east and shines even to the west, so also will be the coming of the Son of Man. Matthew 24:27. Anything secret about that? I don't think so. That's pretty visible. He will be universally visible when he comes. Now, the Bible says he comes with the clouds. Now, what does that mean? Does it mean he's coming when it's a rainy day? Who makes the clouds his chariot, who walketh upon the wings of the wind. Psalms 104:3. Now we have to do some Hebrew parallelism here. So the clouds are his chariots. The chariots of God are 20,000, even thousands of thousands of angels. The Lord is among them as in Sinai in the holy place. Psalm 68:17. So what does Hebrew parallelism teach him? Jesus is going to come with the angels. So when he comes, he's going to come in glory with all his angels. And how many will see him? Every eye will see him. As lightning from the east shines to the west, so shall be the coming of the Son of Man. And they shall see the Son of Man coming in the clouds of heaven with power and great glory. Matthew 24:30. You see the picture? So this means Jesus is coming with his angels. That's what it means. And when the Lord Jesus shall be revealed from heaven with his mighty angels. 2 Thessalonians 1:7. Matthew 25:31. And when the Son of Man shall come in his glory, and how many of the angels? All the angels with him, then shall he sit on the throne of his glory. So when Jesus comes, all the angels are with him. How many remain in heaven? None. They're all coming to this earth. That is

zillions upon zillions upon zillions of angels. Unbelievable sight. Wow, it's going to be something. And when he comes in his own glory and the glory of the Father and of the holy angels, what does that tell you? Can you imagine the glory of the Father? Jesus is going to come with the glory of the Father. Now, if nobody can look upon God and live when he's sinful, what do you think this is going to do to people that have refused to give up sin? It's going to be a problem. And what about those who have been redeemed? What is their only hope of surviving the event? Jesus. To be covered by his righteousness is the only hope that there is. So he's going to come with the full glory of the Godhead and all the angels with him. And the number of them was 10,000 times 10,000 and thousands of thousands. Revelation 5:11. It's going to be a spectacular event when Jesus comes. Acts 1 verse 11. Men of Galilee, why do you stand gazing up into heaven? This same Jesus who is taken up from you into heaven will come in the way you have seen him going into heaven. So how was he taken up? Also with angels. They watched it. They saw him go up. And that same Jesus is going to come back. Not some ghost. The one who said, come, put your hands here and put them in my side and see that I'm real. This is a real Jesus who's coming back. The second coming will also be audible. 1 Thessalonians 4:16, for the Lord himself shall descend from heaven with a shout, with the voice of the archangel, and with the trumpet of God. Everybody will hear it. Second coming will be audible. He shall send his angels with a great sound of a trumpet, and they shall gather his elect from the four winds, from one end of the heavens to the other. Matthew 24:31. So who's going to gather God's people? Is there anything secret or quiet about this? No. So it's going to be a very spectacular event, and all the elect will be gathered from all the corners. Now here's a very important criteria. He will not touch the earth. And the dead in Christ shall rise first. So there's a resurrection of the dead, but it's the resurrection of those who are in Christ. They rise. Then we which are still alive, so the living that are in Christ at that time, remain, shall be caught up together with them. The dead that were in Christ and the living that are in Christ will be caught up together with them in the clouds, which means who? The angels that have just gathered them all. And what are the angels going to do with them? To meet the Lord in the air. Ah. That's a rapture, but it's not a secret rapture. It's a very loud rapture. And so we shall we ever be with the Lord. 1 Thessalonians 4:16 and 17. We must read the verses carefully. So when Jesus comes, every eye will see him. He will not touch the ground. He will send his angels to gather the elect. The voice of God raises the righteous in Christ, only them, and they're all gathered, and then the angels take them up and they meet the Lord in the air. He does not touch this earth. So when you hear that Jesus is here or there or in the inner room, what did Jesus say? Don't go. Don't bother. It's not me. Matthew 24, 26-27, therefore, if they shall say to you, behold, he's in the desert, do not go out. Behold, he's in the secret rooms, do not believe it. It's pretty simple not to believe it if you know the truth, right? For as the lightning comes out of the east and shines even to the west, so also will be the coming of the Son of Man. Matthew 24, 26-27. It's very plain. The Bible makes no bones about it. Nobody should have to make a mistake on this. Now, this is another tricky one. What will take place at the second coming?

What does the world teach? Everybody will be converted. Everything will be honky-dory. The Bible hasn't said anything like that up to now. The resurrection of the righteous. That's one of the things that takes place when Jesus comes. For the Lord himself shall descend from heaven with a shout, with the voice of the archangel, with the trumpet of God, and the dead in Christ shall rise first. The dead rise. Those in Christ. Revelation 25:6 will tell us about the others. The rest of the dead did not live again until the 1,000 years were finished. So when do the rest of the dead rise? Obviously 1,000 years later. Is that what the text says, yes or no? Okay. So there are two resurrections. The one resurrection is the resurrection of the just. The other one will be a resurrection of the unrighteous. But between the two, how long? 1,000 years. Is that what the world teaches out there? No. Blessed and holy is he who has part in the first resurrection. That makes sense. Which resurrection, if you are dead, would you like to be in? Obviously the first one. The second one could be kind of problematic. So we want to be in the first resurrection. Revelation 25 and 6. Who is in the first resurrection? Those who are in Christ. Simple as that. So the righteous living, what happens to them? They're obviously not raised from the dead. They are still waiting. And we could be part of that group, you know that? What happens to them? Well, 1 Corinthians 15:52, 53, in a moment, in the twinkling of an eye at the last trump, that's the same time when Jesus comes, for the trumpet shall sound, we've heard about that, the dead shall be raised incorruptible, and we shall be changed. For this corruptible must put on incorruption, and this mortal must put on immortality. So there's a change. Everything that is mortal disappears. If you have fillings in your teeth, then watch out for anyone else because they'll just shoot out and you'll get a new set. Everything will be changed. And nothing will die anymore. That'll be fantastic. What happens else? Philippians 3, 20 and 21. For our conversation is in heaven, from whence also we look for the Savior, the Lord Jesus Christ, who shall change our vile body, in case you thought we were so cool, that it may be fashioned like unto his glorious body. Wow, that is amazing. God will give us a body like his own. Amazing. This is incredible stuff. Matthew 13:49-50. So shall it be at the end of the world. The angels shall come forth, sever the wicked from amongst the just, and shall cast them into the furnace of fire. There shall be wailing and gnashing of teeth. Well, the kings of the earth and the great men and the rich men and the chief captains and the mighty men and every bondman and every freeman hid themselves in the dens and in the rocks of the mountains. So there are two categories on this earth when Jesus comes. The one group, he's saying, this is our God, we have waited for him. The angels go, collect them, and what do they do with them? Take them up, and they meet the Lord in the air. And the others, what are they doing? They're running for their lives and hiding wherever they can. And who are they? Well, it looks like the great men and the rich men and the chief captains and the mighty men and all these people that are now saying they're going to be the winners. It looks like they're going to be in trouble. And said to the mountains and the rocks, fall on us and hide us from the face of him that sitteth on the throne and from the wrath of the Lamb, for the great day of his wrath is come, and who shall be able to stand?

And they shall see the Son of Man coming in the clouds of heaven with power and great glory. They're not going to be happy. They're going to be very happy. Behold, the Lord came with 10,000s of his holy ones to do what? Execute judgment upon all. And to convict all the ungodly of all their works of ungodliness, which they have ungodly wrought, and of all the hard things which ungodly sinners have spoken against him. In this series, we have called it the total onslaught. Against whom? Against Jesus. Have we looked at some of the ungodly things they have said about him? Well, there's a day of judgment coming for them. And they might think they are the winners, but this text says otherwise. Jews 14 and 15 says they're in trouble. They're going to be convicted. There's going to be a judgment. There's nothing to be happy about. There's no conversion here. There is a judgment, an executive judgment. The great day of the Lord is near and hasteth greatly. Even the voice of the day of the Lord, the mighty men shall cry there bitterly. That day is a day of wrath, a day of trouble and distress, a day of wasteness and desolation, a day of darkness and gloominess, a day of clouds and thick darkness, Zephaniah 1:14 and 15. Who teaches this in the world? Have you ever heard this doctrine preached in a church? Never. Nobody preaches it. But that's what the Bible says. All you have to do is read it. 2 Thessalonians 2:8. And then the lawless one, the one who changes the law of God, will be revealed. What happens to him? What happens to the one who dared to change God's law and says, I'm above the Bible, I can do it. Who cares? I can change the precepts of Christ. What happens to him? Let's see. Whom the Lord shall consume with the breath of his mouth and shall destroy with the brightness of his coming. 2 Thessalonians 2:8. This is tough. Tough medicine. Really tough. So, he might have a loud mouth now, but he's not going to have a loud mouth for very long. Jeremiah 25:33, and the slain of the Lord shall be at that day, that's always pertaining to the second coming, whether you read it in the Old Testament or the New Testament, there's perfect harmony. From the slain at that day will be from one end of the earth to the other end of the earth. They shall not be mourned, nor gathered, nor buried, they shall be as dung on the ground. Jeremiah 25:33. Why will they not be gathered? There's nobody to gather them. Why will they not be buried? There's nobody to bury them. Where are those that could perhaps bury them? They're gone. And not secretly either. Is it biblical so far? I'm just reading the Bible. I will utterly consume all things from off the land, says the Lord. I will consume man and beast. I will consume the fowls of the heaven and of the fishes of the sea and the stumbling blocks with the wicked, and I will cut off man from off the land, says the Lord. Did the animals sin? Why is the Lord going to destroy all the animals as well? You see, the animals, through sin, are suffering. And the animals have become degraded and diseased. If you look into your paleontology, you will find that the animals were huge in the past. Everything was much, much bigger than today. I bet you no dog ever got hip displacement. I don't think animals suffered then as they suffer now. In his mercy, God is going to end this entire creation. So what is going to be left on this earth that's alive when Jesus comes? Nothing, except something, but I'll come to that in a moment. So everything is going to be destroyed. Does that sound like the story that is being preached in the world out there? No. Right, Psalms 110, the Lord is at your right hand and he will shatter kings. On the day of his wrath, he will execute judgment among the nations, filling them with corpses. He will shatter chiefs over the wide earth. Psalms 110:5 and 6.
So what's going to happen to all these people that had such loud mouths against him? They're going to die.

die. They're going to die. Jeremiah 4, 23 to 8. I beheld the earth, and indeed it was without form and void, and the heavens, and they had no light. I beheld the mountains, and indeed they trembled, and all the hills moved back and forth. I beheld indeed there was no man, and all the birds of the heaven had fled. Is there harmony between the prophets? Yes or no? Absolutely. And I beheld, and indeed the fruitful land was a wilderness, and how many of the cities? All its cities were broken down at the presence of the Lord by his fierce anger. For thus says the Lord, the whole land shall be desolate, yet I will not make a full end. For this shall the earth mourn, and the heavens above be black, because I have spoken, I have purposed, and I will not relent, nor will I turn back from it. So although everything is killed here, it's not over yet. There's still more to come. Lots of interesting things are going to happen, and we have to unravel it. So now, the secret rapture. Matthew 24, 38 to 42. For as in the days of the flood, they were eating and drinking, marrying and giving into marriage until the day that Noah entered the ark and did not know until the flood came and took them all away. So also will the coming of the Son of Man be. They will all be taken away, as we saw. Then two men will be in the field. One will be taken, the other left. Two women will be grinding at the mill. One will be taken, the other left. Watch therefore, for you do not know what hour your Lord is coming. This is the text that they use to substantiate the secret rapture. Where does it say one will be taken secretly and the other one will be left? Does it say that? No. All it says, one will be taken, one will be left. In other words, the righteous one, what will happen to him? Angels will gather him and take him what? To meet the Lord in the air. The unrighteous one, what happens to him? He just has to remain here and be dead. That's it. There's no secret rapture here. Is there any disharmony between this and what we've read? No. Dispensationalists claim that Antichrist will arise after the secret rapture. But the Bible clearly teaches that this power will arise from the church, not after the church. 1 John 2:18 and 19, little children, it is the last hour, and as you have heard that the Antichrist is coming, even now many Antichrists have come, by which we know that it is the last hour. They went out from us, but they were not of us. For they had been of us, they would have continued with us, but they went out that they might be made manifest that none of them were of us. So if dispensationalism teaches that the Antichrist will come in the future, and he will come not from the Christians, but from another society that will persecute the Jews, that is what they claim, that's not biblical. It's not biblical. And in any case, the Antichrist doesn't come in the future. He arose, as we saw, in Roman times already. He comes out of the fourth beast. He comes out of Rome. So dispensationalism cannot be right. It cannot be because it's not biblical. But you know that virtually the entire Pentecostal world and the Baptist world teaches this. It's not biblical. There is no second chance gospel. The secret rapture teaches a second chance gospel. It teaches that those who are sinful will get another chance. And as it is appointed unto men once to die, but after this the judgment. There's no second chance. Hebrews 9:27. You decide now or never. Let the wicked forsake his way and the unrighteous man his thoughts, and let him return unto the Lord, and he will have mercy upon him, and to our God, and he will abundantly pardon. Isaiah 55:7. There is no multiple choice here. The just and the wicked revealed at the same time. God is just. He will pay back trouble to those who trouble you and give relief to you who are troubled, and to us as well. This will happen when the Lord Jesus is revealed from heaven in blazing fire with his powerful angels. Is there any second chance here? Yes or no? No. So the secret rapture, is it biblical? Yes or no? Decide from the text. There is, very simple. The Bible cannot lie to itself. Let both grow together until the harvest. And at the time of the harvest, I will say to the reapers, first gather together.

gather the tares and bind them in bundles to burn them, but gather the wheat into my barn. Matthew 13 and 30, verse 30. Is that secret? Is that a secret rapture with a second chance? Yes or no? No. Everything happens when the Lord comes. So virtually the entire Protestant world is teaching a Jesuit doctrine. Alcazar and Ribera. Futurism, preterism. Both started by Jesuits, both being taught in the Protestant world. It's not biblical. It's a lie. Blatantly. To dupe people into not obeying the precepts of God. The secret rapture, God's people, those who have washed their robes in the blood of the Lamb, have to go through the tribulation. They are not raptured before it. Question. Were the Israelites raptured away when the plagues fell? Yes or no? No. They were there and they saw a difference between them and the other. And then they were taken away. And what happened to Pharaoh and his army? He was destroyed. That's a typology. It's a little enactment of a greater reality at the end of time. Then one of the elders answered, saying to me, "Who are these arrayed in white robes, and where did they come from?" And I said to them, "Sir, you know." So he said to me, "These are the ones who came out of the great tribulation and washed their robes and made them white in the blood of the Lamb." They have to go through the tribulation. They're not spared the tribulation. The secret rapture or the rapture theory teaches that Christians will be spared the tribulation, will be taken away. It's not biblical. You have to be here. In that day, they will say, "Surely this is our God. We trusted in him. He saved us. This is the Lord. We trusted in him. Let us rejoice and be glad in his salvation." Two groups. The one wailing, the other one rejoicing. Isaiah 25, verse 9. So there is no secret rapture. There is a glorious coming of the Lord. And there is a destruction of the living wicked, the living dead. Stay dead. That's not actually a bad way to say it, right? The dead that died in sin, stay dead. For how long? 1,000 years. What are the signs of his coming? Well, you can read them in Matthew 24, Mark 13, Luke 21. There'll be war and distress of nations. There will be earthquakes, as in the days of Noah. The gospel will be preached worldwide. There will be tribulation. There will be false Christs, and there will be signs in the sun and the moon and the stars. Those were some of them. We've dealt with many of them in these lectures. And these are the issues. Matthew 24, 2 and 3, and Jesus said to them, "Do you not see all these things? Truly I say to you that there shall not be left here one stone on another that shall not be thrown down." That was a typology of what's going to happen to this earth. God is going to destroy it utterly. And as he sat on the Mount of Olives, his disciples came to him privately, "Tell us, when shall these things be, and what shall be the signs of your coming and of the end of the world?" Matthew 24. So there was the temple, that's a replica of the temple. When it was destroyed by Titus, they started by burning it. It was supposed to be preserved, but they shot burning arrows into it.

metals. Here is the menorah, an emblem of it on the Titus arch where the slaves are carrying it back to Rome. The great day of the Lord is near, it is near and hasteneth greatly, even the voice of the day of the Lord. The mighty man shall cry there bitterly. It's a day of wrath, trouble, distress, wasteness, desolation, darkness, gloominess, clouds, thick darkness. It's not going to be a good day. And there shall be signs in the sun and the moon and in the stars and upon the earth distress of nations with perplexity, the sea and the waves roaring, men's hearts failing them for fear. Not a joyful time. Luke 21, 25 and 26. Matthew 24, 7. Nation shall rise against nation and kingdom and against kingdom. This is an interesting text. Isn't that a duplication? No, it's not. And there shall be famines and pestilences and earthquakes in diverse places. Nation against nation, kingdom against kingdom. The word nation there in the original is the word ethnos. Can you see it? Ethnic group against ethnic group. And then kingdom against kingdom. That's a defined border. Yes, there will be wars amongst nations, but within nations, you will have ethnos against ethnos. Yeah, the Tutsis and the Hutus and the terrible conflagrations and the hatred that is being built up between races and between cultures and all these things, this will boil over in the last days. James 5 verse 3, your gold and silver have corroded and their poison will be a witness against you and will eat your flesh as fire. You heap treasures up in the last days. So there will be economic woes. Behold, the hire of the laborers who have reaped down your fields, which is of you kept back by fraud, crieth, and the cries of them which have reaped are entered into the ears of the Lord. Economic woes, labor unrest, jobs in an age of insecurity, false Christs, false prophets, great signs, wonders. We've had whole lectures on it. Maitreya's appearing, Marian visions, you name it. All the great religions posit the idea of further revelation to be given by a future teacher. Hello? The Bible doesn't posit that idea. Just all these great religions. But they're all teaching something contrary to the Bible. Christians hope for the return of the Christ. The Buddhists look for the coming of another Buddha, the Lord Maitreya. Muslims await the Imam Mahdi. The Hindus, a reincarnation of Krishna. And the Jews, the Messiah. They're all going to be in for a big surprise. Because none of that is going to materialize except in deception. But when the Lord comes, they will know it. 2 Timothy 3, and know also that in the last days perilous times shall come. Men shall be lovers of their own selves, covetous, boasters, proud, blasphemous, disobedient to parents, unthankful, unholy. We see all these things today without natural affection, truce breakers, accusers, continent. The list is just endless, heavy, high-minded, lovers of pleasure, form of godliness, denying the power thereof, universal peace. No, universal pistols. And then many will be offended and will betray one another and will hate one another. There was this massacre in Japan when they killed all those with gas. The earth shall be old like a garment. There will be economic woes. There will be ecological woes. Fons, disinflut, hurricanes, more storms. Great catastrophes, and in the middle of the irony, Jesus loves you. How the beasts groan, the herds of cattle are perplexed because they have no pasture. Flock of sheep are made desolate, the Lord to see will I cry, for the fire has devoured the pastures of the wilderness. Great fires, the land, less milk, honey. This was Australia with the last El Nino. That's what it looked like. And the fires in California, and bad blood, and AIDS. Let no one deceive himself. We are drifting towards a catastrophe. Walter Lippmann. Few additional signs. Increase in knowledge. Increased demonic activity. Departure from the faith. Economic woes. Rise in false teachers. Increase in traffic and speed. I quite like that one. And disobedience.

0: and anarchy. But thou, Daniel, shut up the words and seal up the book even to the time of the end. Then knowledge shall be increased. The word of God will be made plain. There will be literal knowledge as well, which will increase. And that will help to spread the gospel. And there will be many unclean spirits and frogs and all these beasts and false prophets and all these strange things when the Lord comes. There are spirits of devils working miracles. I like this one, Nahum 2 verse 4. The chariots shall rage in the streets, they shall jostle one against the other. In the broad ways they shall seem like torches, they shall run like the lightning. Did he see this? I don't think so. I think he saw something like this. Fast traffic. Be patient until the coming of the Lord. You also be patient, establish your hearts, for the coming of the Lord draws near. James 5, 7. And when these things come to pass, then look up and lift your heads, for your redemption draweth nigh. Luke 21, 28. And then we could say, I have fought a good fight. I have finished my course. I have kept my faith. Henceforth there is laid up for me a crown of righteousness, which the Lord, the righteous judge, shall give to me when? At that day. So did Paul expect to receive his crown upon his death?
1: No.
0: No. He was expected to receive it at that day, and not to me only, but unto all them that love his appearing. Behold, I come as a thief. Blessed is he that watches and keepeth his garment, lest he walk naked, and they shall see his shame. Revelation 16:15. So some people won't even know that he's coming. For yourselves know perfectly that the day of the Lord cometh as a thief in the night. So this is often used, you know, for the secret story. For when they shall say peace and safety, then sudden destruction comes upon them as travail upon a woman with child, and they shall not escape. But notice this verse. But ye, brethren, are not in darkness that that day should overtake you as a thief. So if you know your Bible, should you be caught unawares, yes or no? No. Shouldn't be a surprise. But those that are expecting wonderful things and a millennium of peace and all of these things, will they be surprised? Oh yeah, they're going to be surprised, very surprised. For the Father judges no man, but has committed all judgment unto the Son, John 5:22. Papacy says the judgment seat belongs to it. No, no, no. Papacy, you're wrong. All judgment belongs to the Son. But the judgment shall sit, and they shall take away his dominion, papal dominion, to consume and to destroy it to the end. Daniel 7:26. This is a reference to the little horn power, the papacy, whose dominion will be taken away. Daniel 7:13 and 14. And I saw in the night vision, and behold, one like the Son of Man come with the clouds of heaven, and he came to the Ancient of Days, and they brought him near before him. This is not the coming of the Lord. This is something totally different. And there was given him dominion and glory and a kingdom, that all people, nations, and languages should serve him. His dominion is an everlasting dominion which shall not pass away, and his kingdom that which shall not be destroyed. So the coronation takes place in heaven. Jesus takes off his priestly robe, and he puts on his kingly robe. Probation ends. And then plagues come upon this earth. And after that, the Lord comes again. And behold, I come quickly, and my reward is with me, to give every man according to his work shall be. Revelation 22:12. The Bible says there will be a time of trouble such as never was since there was a nation, even to that same time. Daniel 12:1. So in this time, after this close of probation, there will be a terrible time of trouble. Plagues will fall. We'll go into the details of that later. 1,000 shall fall at thy side, 10,000 at thy right hand, but it shall not come nigh thee. Internalize these promises. Only with thine eyes shalt thou behold and see the reward of the wicked. This is the biblical story. Because thou hast made the Lord, which is my refuge, even the Most High, thy habitation. Then they gathered the kings together to the place that in Hebrew is called Armageddon. Revelation 16:16.

16. The Greek word for place is topos. And topos has a literal meaning as well as a metaphorical meaning. So the latter means a state of mind. So you can have a state of mind that will lead to something. So Satan will induce a state of mind in the people of the world that will compel them to seek the death of those who refuse to obey their dictates. Does that make sense? Joel calls it the Valley of Jehoshaphat. Okay? Zechariah states that the nations will be gathered to Jerusalem, meaning that they will fight against God's people. Now, either the one or the other. I will gather all nations and bring them down to the Valley of Jehoshaphat. Joel 3:2. I will gather all nations to Jerusalem to fight against them. Zechariah 14:2. Is the Bible contradicting itself? I don't think so. You see, what the Bible is doing here, it's describing a typology. At the Valley of Jehoshaphat, that is where God intervened and fought on behalf of the children of God. Jerusalem is a type of God's people. God will intervene and fight on behalf of God's people. Who destroys the wicked one with the brightness of his coming? Jesus. Is it the Russians? No. It says the Lord will destroy him with the brightness of his coming, and not some antichrist power that will be overcome somewhere in the Middle East. And the sixth angel poured out his vial upon the great river Euphrates, and the water thereof was dried up, that the way of the kings of the east might be prepared. Revelation 16:12. Oh, that's the Russians. Oh, no, that's the Turks, or whatever they wanted it to do. But it's not in harmony with the rest of the Bible. Now, here is the actual valley, and up there, Ahab had his fortress. And when you are in the Valley of Megiddo, there is one mount that seems prominent, and that's Carmel. And at Carmel, there was a decision where Elijah said, "Choose thee this day whom you will serve." It's the Valley of Decision. That's where it is. Decide for the one or the other. Let us come near together for judgment. Who raised up the righteous one from the east? Called him to his foot, gave the nations before him, and made him rule over kings. He gave them as the dust to his sword, and as a driven stubble to his bow. Isaiah 41:1-2. What is Isaiah implying here? Who is this king of the east? It's the Messiah. It's Jesus. Yes, it's the Messiah. Are we absolutely sure? Let's have a look. Here's Ezekiel 43:1-2. Afterwards he brought me to the gate, even the gate that looketh towards the east. And behold, the glory of the God of Israel came from the way of the east. Who's he coming with? He's coming with all his angels. And he's coming with the glory of the Father as well, and his glory. And his voice was like the noise of many waters, and the earth shined with his glory. So who are these kings from the east that are coming? Jesus and his angels. Jesus and his angels. That's the only harmony that you can find. Behold, the Lord came with 10,000s of his holy ones to execute judgment upon all. There's not going to be no literal Armageddon with all the nations of the world gathered in a tiny little valley. They wouldn't fit in there in the first place. And to convict all the ungodly of their works of ungodliness which they have ungodly wrought, and of all the hard things which ungodly sinners have spoken against them. That's what's going to happen. And he had been clothed in a garment dipped in blood, and his name is called the Word of God. And the armies of heaven. Are we getting the picture? What war is this going to be? It's going to be a heavenly war, heavenly intervention. The armies of heaven followed him on white horses, clothed in fine linen, white and clean. And out of his mouth goes a sharp sword, so that with it he should strike the nations. And he will shepherd them with a rod of iron, and he treads the winepress of the wine of the anger and of the wrath of Almighty God.
And voices and thunders and lightning occurred, and there was a great earthquake.

earthquake, such as has not been since men were on the earth, so mighty and so great an earthquake. Revelation 16, 18. So the carpet's going to be pulled out from under every city. And the cities of the nations fell.

who want to destroy God's people. Revelation 6:17, and the great day of his wrath has come, and who shall be able to stand? The beast, Catholicism, was taken, and with him the false prophet was taken. The two were thrown alive into the lake of burning fire with brimstone. And the rest, who's that? Kings of the earth, the merchants, all the others, were slain by the sword of him who sat on the horse, it proceeding out of his mouth. Okay, who's missing in the triad up there? The dragon's not there. The dragon is the demonic forces that have gathered the people into all the spiritualistic union. He's not there. The beast, Catholicism, and fallen apostate Protestantism that went into alliance, and all the Babylonian forces are destroyed. But the demonic forces, they remain. Even so, the Lord God Almighty, true and righteous are your judgments. Revelation 16, verse 7. The rest of the dead, remember, did not live again until the 1,000 years were finished. This is the first resurrection. Revelation 25. By the way, this looks kind of strange. This is the first resurrection. You must remember that Revelation is written as a chiasm, and we're actually reading backwards, so the ideas are back to front. The rest of the dead are not alive, but blessed and holy are those that had passed in part in the first resurrection. The description is reversed. So the living wicked die, the dead wicked remain dead 1,000 years, and the dead in Christ shall rise first, then we which are alive and remain shall be caught up together with them in the clouds to meet the Lord in the air, and so we shall be with the Lord forever. 1 Thessalonians 4:16 and 17. So the righteous go up to heaven, the dead righteous, the living righteous, translated at the same time, up they go, the rest are slain. So the righteous dead raised together with the righteous living, they are translated and meet the Lord in the air. Is that biblical? It shall be said in that day, lo, this is our God, we have waited for him, and he will save us. This is the Lord, we have waited for him, we will be glad and rejoice in his salvation. Isaiah 25 verse 9. Either you belong in the group that rejoices, or you belong in the group that weeps and wails. 2 Timothy 1:12. For I know whom I have believed, and I am persuaded that he is able to keep that which I have committed unto him against what? That day. What day are they always talking about? The coming of Christ. There is no such thing as when you die, you go to heaven. Or when you die, you go to hell. When you die, you're in your grave. Or when you are resurrected, you either are in the resurrection of life or you are in the resurrection of death. One of the two. Now we're going to continue this story, and we'll see the greater picture of what's going to happen in the millennium. What is the story about hell? We're going to deal with that in great detail. Does it exist? Does it not exist? And then we're going to see what's going to happen in the final reconstruction of the kingdom of God.

Wherefore, seeing we also are compassed about with so great a cloud of witnesses, let us lay aside every weight and the sin which doth so easily beset us, and let us run with patience the race that is set before us, looking unto Jesus, the author and finisher of our faith, who for the joy that was set before him endured the cross, despising the shame, and is set down at the right hand of the throne of God.

All right, friends, welcome back to part number two of our two-part series, Competitive Christianity. And we have looked at some very intriguing things in our first session, did we not? And some things are very sensitive, but all we want to do is be faithful to the Bible and ask ourselves the question, how would God have His people to be living in the last days? Well, in part two, we're going to be looking at a little more same angle, continuing along, looking at some different several more different aspects of what we looked at in our first session. So, as always, we want to invite God's presence to be with us. So, I invite you to bow your heads wherever you are as we pray and ask for His blessing. Father in heaven, Lord, we thank You so much for this opportunity to be here today. We ask that Your Spirit would once again draw near to our hearts, and we pray that You would help us to see that which is Your will for us to see. We thank You so much for the truth that is contained in Your Word, the principles that You have given us to live by and to guide us in our walk with You. So draw our hearts close to You, we pray, in Jesus' name, amen. I want to continue my disclaimer, and that is,

that my intention here is not to offend anyone or to attack people's what they're doing, but simply just look at biblical principles and how they apply to this particular aspect of the entertainment world today. And we looked at two different arguments in favor of competitive sports in our last segment. We kind of demonstrated this this statement. We said competitive sports may be popular and American, but we asked the question, are they Christian and biblical? And just as a review, we asked the question as well, is it God's plan for His last day people to be engaging and participating in sports that are competitive and that create a competitive spirit in His people? We saw this statement. This was kind of our introductory statement. It says, Seventh-day Adventists, above all people, should be patterns of piety, holy in heart and in conversation. To them have been entrusted the most solemn truths ever committed to mortals. That's such a profound statement. They look for the soon return of Christ in the clouds of heaven. For them to give the world the impression that their faith is not a dominating power in their lives is to greatly dishonor God. One of the number one thing that we should absorb with is Christ's character dwelling in us and proclaiming His message, the three angels' message, so that Christ-like character might be produced, reproduced in others that we have a contact with. And we kind of have been weighing in the balances here in segment one and then now in segment two about this. Do competitive sports weigh in the balance? When they're weighed in the balance according to the Bible, does it really balance out, or could there be a need for change in some of our lives? Do the principles of competitive sports line up with the principles of heaven set forth in God's Word? Well, we looked at two thoughts from the last segment. Number one, that sports build what? They build character, right? And we looked at that argument. We looked at it from about every angle that we possibly could. And we kind of made the logical reasoning that if sports build character, then the more we compete in sports, the better our characters should become. Isn't that true? I mean, that would be a logical statement. If sports build character, then the more sports I do. I mean, if Big Macs make you gain weight, then the more Big Macs I eat, the more weight I'm going to gain, right? Makes common sense. I mean, whatever it is that it's supposed to accomplish, the more you do it, the more it's going to accomplish its purpose. So we should expect that the higher level of competitiveness, the less we should see athletes involved in violent activity. But scientific studies we found have shown that athletes actually generate a higher score in the areas of dominance, pride, egotism, and aggression. Was that not the case? We saw that 20% of the violent sexual crimes committed on college campuses across America were actually accomplished by 3% of the student body, and that 3% being student athletes. And so very, very interesting. We also saw that two conclusions that we gained from scientific evidence. Number one, sports do not build character in most cases. Now, in some cases, we made the disclaimer that sports can give some positive character traits. But we ask the question, do the negative character traits that are given outweigh those that are good? And also, if those things that we do benefit from, is there a way to benefit from those from some other activity without also having the negative? And we saw the answer was yes. I'm going to give you a demonstration of that today. We saw that sports can actually cause competitive sports, not just general playing ball, but competitive sports can actually cause a decline in character. That is scientifically proven and biblically sound. We also looked at the idea that sports build self-esteem. And we asked the question, based on what? And we saw that in the setting of competitive sports, self-worth, how I view myself, how I see my self-worth and my self-ability
is based upon my performance. If I perform well, then I'm feeling pretty good. But if

I perform poorly, then scientific studies have found that people tend to beat themselves up. They feel an overwhelming sense of guilt, especially if they're on a team, and etc. And so the self-worth comes from myself and my own performance rather than God. But where does God want us to get our self-worth from? He wants us to get it from Himself. Is that true, yes or no? It's true. 2 Corinthians 10, verse 12 tells us, we dare not class ourselves with those who commend themselves. Do sports stars commend themselves, yes or no? They commend themselves greatly, don't they? They promote themselves, they do advertisements, and many times they want to be the one that's on the TV, etc. But they measuring themselves by themselves and comparing themselves among themselves are not what? Listen, friends, I want to be clear about this, that when I played sports, even though I was on a team, even though we were supposed to be working together, even though it was supposed to be a teamwork effort, yet still I had to be the most dominant person on my team. I had to be number one, even on my own team. And it was great when we were dominant over the other team, but even in my own team, I had to be dominant, you understand? I made sure that nobody would outgain me in weightlifting. Nobody would outgain me in being faster. Nobody would outgain me in hitting harder, and et cetera, et cetera. Those were the things I was doing. The Bible says those that do those things are not what? They're not wise. Why? Because those things, being dominant, being number one, having victory over others becomes the obsessive drive of my heart. And I'm unable to focus on the things that are really important. And spiritual things, these things of dominating others, these are carnal things of the heart. And they clash with my ability to absorb and meditate and develop in spiritual growth. It is just a fact. We may not like it, and may not be culturally okay to say that, but nonetheless, it is the truth. And friends, I tell you the truth because I love you, because I care about you. I love you, but I know that Jesus loves you more. And if it were not for Christ, I wouldn't stand up here and say these things. I don't have an agenda to push. I don't have something to ram down somebody's throat. I'm not trying to be fanatical about things, but I'm really trying to be honest and sincere and ask the Lord, what is it? Is it truly, does it weigh itself out? Are we really able to participate in this and still practice Christianity? We saw the competitive sports build a competitive spirit, not self-worth, wanting to strive over the other. The real object is to win and to be supreme. Well, that leads us, that's a review of what we did in our first segment, and that leads us into our next segment, and we're going to just jump right into the third argument made in support of competitive sports, is that sports teach teamwork, right? I just talked about that. Sports teach teamwork, and it teaches working together and working as a team to accomplish some great goal. Yes? Isn't that the case? Well, here's a thought to think about. Every sports team, whether it's peewee, whether it's high school, college, professional, or just rec league, whatever, every team ultimately has a star that it builds its team around, yes or no? And sometimes it may be two or three stars. You have a star on offense, a star on defense, whether it's football, hockey, basketball, whatever. You have one or two stars that everyone builds around, yes? And the team is built around that one person, one or two people, or however many, three or four. But when you pull all of the stars off of all those teams and you put them together, what typically happens? You get almost chaos, don't you? And it's very difficult for stars to come together and play together. Why? Because now they become sort of threatened by that other person. Does that make sense? The other person that's just as good or maybe even a little better than them. That makes sense. And as long as they were on that team, they were okay because all the attention was focused on them. And so

Friends, it develops an ego. And it's really not about teamwork. It's really about whoever's going to be often the star. So some questions to ask is, even on my own team, do I strive to be the best on the team? Is that teamwork? That's what I would call self-work, isn't it? I want to be the best. And let me tell you, I was that person. Now somebody say, well, you may have dealt with that problem, but I don't. Well, let somebody else be the best on the team for a while and see what happens. Do I dominate over other teammates so that I could be the best? I remember this one time, this kid, he just started playing football. It was his junior year, and we were in the same class. And this guy was a big guy. He weighed over 300 pounds. He was very big and stocky. And he was, so unquote, running his mouth about how he was going to do this and that to me, who was the best on the team. And he said, I'm going to put you on your back so many times you can't even count, blah, blah, blah, blah, blah. And buddy, when we got out there and it was the first day of practice, I made it a point and I plowed this guy into the ground. He was 300 pounds, but when we hit, I picked him up off the ground, and I drove him because I knew technique and things that he did at that point. And I pick him up, and I drove him about 10 or 15 yards, and I put him down on the ground, and I came and landed right on top of him, and my feet went up in the air. That's one of the most embarrassing things that can happen to you in football, and that's exactly what I did to this guy. And friends, I wanted him to know, and I wanted everyone else to know, that I was number one. And when you get all stars, that's typically what happens. But it's not something that somebody's going to admit. It's not something that somebody's going to admit. Sacrifice is what's best for the team so that I can look good. Do I seek to make others look bad so that I can look good? Do I only find satisfaction when I'm recognized or pointed out? Am I happy with just a team win? Or do I need somebody to say, hey, we only got this win because of what you did? How about do I blame others when things don't go right? Can that be the case sometimes? Oh yeah, friends, that can be the case. There's this little term that I like to use. It's called circle of dominance, a circle of dominance. And that is where as a star or even just, I don't even have to be a star, but typically the human heart wants to surround itself with people that are kind of less than them. They're either not as smart as you, they're either not as good at the athletic abilities as you, or, you know, you're better at them in something. And people tend to like to surround themselves with people that they can dominate over. And as long as the people in that group are underneath me, then everything goes well and everything goes fine. Does that make sense? But the minute somebody steps into that circle that's as good as me or better than me, then I become alarmed. My ego starts to rise, and I become to get jealous and envious because now people are saying, oh, well, look at this guy over here. He's just as good, or he's even better than so-and-so, you see. And let me tell you, this is exactly the experience that I had. I was happy and content and just fine as long as I was the best. But the minute there was somebody better than me, I got nervous and I started to develop anxiety, and I started to dwell upon that in my mind. Man, this guy is better than me, and I've got to work harder, and I've got to get the respect back. I've got to gain back the respect of my team, and blah, blah, blah, blah. And let me tell you, this began to creep over into my Christian experience after I accepted Christ. This is why I call the title Competitive Christianity. Because what happens is when we obsess ourselves and we absorb ourselves with competitive avenues, it can bleed over into our Christian experience. So let me explain what happened to me. When I came to know Christ, He did give me a level of humility that I hadn't had before.
But then I began to speak.

in various places. And God blessed me with the ability to preach and to be an evangelist and et cetera. And I recognize that all credit goes to Him. He gets the credit, we get the joy. Amen? But what I'm beginning to found is that this competitiveness and this jealousy that I had once had began to bleed over into my walk with God. And I would go to various venues where there was maybe a Bible conference going on, and I would listen to some speaker, and I would say to myself, well, I wonder why they didn't ask me to come and speak. I mean, this guy is pretty good, but, you know, I'm a better speaker than this guy. And then when there would be speakers that in my heart I knew carnally were better than me, I would just kind of cringe and I wouldn't want to listen to them because I wanted to be the best. And God began to really convict my heart about this. And again, this little circle of dominance, I would try to form those circles of dominance where I would just have people within that circle with me that I knew I was better than. But the moment somebody stepped into that circle that was better than me at something, I kind of freaked out. I'm like, man, this. And if I couldn't shut it down and get them out, I'd just go over here and start a new circle. You know what I mean? And this was a problem, friends, in my heart. This was a problem. This, I had learned the competitive spirit from competitive sports, and now it bled over into my Christian experience. Somebody say, well, that was your problem. I don't have that problem. Let me tell you, friends, it's in the heart of almost everybody, whether we want to admit it or not. And when we're honest with ourselves about it, we'll see that it's true. It leads us to be competitive. Now, well, somebody would say, well, I'm not some popular speaker, but what about in the local church? Well, I don't know why they would ask so-and-so to do special music, and they don't ask me. She does it twice as much as I do it. Why do they always ask brother so-and-so to take up the offering? They never ask me. Why does he hold that position? Why has he held that position for 20 years and no one else ever gets the opportunity to do it? Jealousy, discontentment, desire to be supreme. I'm not satisfied with just being elder. I need to be head elder. I'm not satisfied with just being a deacon. I need to be head deacon. I'm not satisfied with just serving in whatever capacity God deems best or the church sees best. But I have to hold certain positions. I have to be asked to do more than someone else. Friends, this idea of competitiveness and jealousy and strife and envy has now bled over into God's church. You understand? And we all know it's true because we all witness it. But what would Christ have us what spirit would Christ have us to demonstrate? Look with me in the book of Philippians chapter 2. Philippians chapter 2. And we're going to see what God would want us to do. Philippians chapter 2. My pages here are sticking together. And forgive me here. Philippians chapter 2. And notice what he says. Philippians chapter 2. He says in verse 5, let this mind be in you, which was also in Christ Jesus, who being in the form of God, did not consider it robbery to be equal with God. When it says he didn't consider

so that someone else can come up and take that after him. If we're in the local church, if we know that someone else has a better talent than us, and God's work would be best served by us stepping down and them stepping in our place to fill that role, to do that work, do we love God's work and His cause enough to say, I'm not going to hold on to this? Or will we love our egos and cling to it and make a fight about it and create jealousy and strife in the church? See, this is a serious issue, friends. It's not just about being competitive in sports and blah, blah, blah, blah. It's about how it affects our spirituality. And we have enough problem without competitive sports, struggling with that and striving with that, that we don't need to add to it by participating in things that increase our competitive natures already. Or does that make sense? We need to have the mind of Christ, who is willing to say, I'm not going to compete. I'm not going to strive for a position. I'm just going to willingly do God's will for me. You see, humility isn't thinking less of ourselves. We're the sons and daughters of God. Amen? We have a wonderful title in heaven. How many of you can say amen to that? The greatest self-worth in the world. So humility isn't thinking less of ourself, but thinking of ourselves less often. Amen? That's what true humility is. It's not thinking less of ourselves. Some people view humility as weakness. But Jesus wasn't weak, was He? He might have been meek, but He surely wasn't weak, you understand? Do not confuse meekness and humility with weakness, because meekness and humility have a power that comes along with it. It's very much a power. But it's hard to be humble when we're always seeking to be what? Number one. God wants us to have rulership over ourselves, not each other. How many of you can say amen to that? He wants us to have rulership over ourselves, not each other. Notice this from the book Faith I Live By. It says, the warfare against self is the greatest battle that was ever fought. The yielding of self, surrendering all to the will of God, requires a what? Struggle. But the soul must submit to God before it can be renewed in holiness. So there's a battle that needs to take place, and the battle is not with each other. The battle is not two teams striving against each other for the win. The battle that we need to be fighting is within ourselves. And the more that we spend our energy battling against others in striving to win, the less energy we have to battle against ourselves, and self will overtake us more and more. I mean, it's just the case. So can we learn the positive lessons from sports? Can we learn those in another way, in a better way? Well, let me tell you, I went to this Asian youth conference in Malaysia a few years ago, and there were hundreds of youth that came from all over Asia. Some came from China and Malaysia and different places, and there were these young people. There was probably a team of about 25 of them, and most of them were ages 16 to 25. And they had an entire crew that actually set up this whole stage. You see the stage here. They set up the whole stage, and they organized all the music, and they ran video cameras. Here's a part of that team right there. Young people who were producing high-quality cable network productions, and they were all just young people, all young people. And here's a young guy running the camera, and it was just magnificent. It was so impressive what they were able to do. They had their whole mini studio set up in the back of this building, and they did the editing, the filming, the recording. They did everything, and it was amazing. And so here's a question for me. I mean, think about this. Why would we want to expend all of our energy to compete against each other when we can use that energy to do positive things? You understand? Now, does that mean, again, that God wants to take away all our fun? The answer to that is no. These young people played some games, and I played with them. There you see me. I'm the only

only white head, white person. I'm the only bald head there in the picture, so you can't miss me. This was not long after I had cancer, so I was still pretty weak. But they played these games, and one of the games that they played was where everybody would, there would be like 15 people across from each other. You have like 15 people in a row, and then 15 more people. And you all grabbed each other's hands, and you had to stand up by pulling each other up. I mean, if you get a group like that together to try to pull each other up, it's very difficult. And if you try to work on your own, you're going to cause the whole group to fail, you see. But it takes true teamwork to accomplish a good thing. And I'll tell you, it was a lot of fun. Then we played all kinds of games. And one of these games is where you get in a circle and you hold hands, and they have a hula hoop, and you have to get the hula hoop all the way around without it touching the ground. So you have to work together to get that accomplished. And there I am playing the game, and I did do it, but I didn't do it that well because I'm such a big person. Then they played this game where you get in a line like a caterpillar, and in between each person, they put a balloon. And you have to try to walk from point A to point B without popping any of the balloons. So you had to work together to accomplish that. Here's another game they had where they had this large piece of plastic with multiple holes in it. They had multiple holes about that big all throughout the plastic. And they put a tennis ball. Everybody gets together, and you have to work together to get the ball through the obstacle course without it falling through the hole. And so you work together to accomplish these games. There was another one where they had this beam. This is just a little stick, and they hold it across. And they at first they hold it about that high, and the goal is that everyone has to get from one side to the other. Now, what happens is they keep raising it, and they get it very high, okay? So they get it high, and it's really impossible for some people, as you can see this young man here, some people can just jump straight over, you see. They can just jump straight over without any problem. But not everyone can do that. And one of the people that couldn't do that was yours truly. And so what has to happen is if you touch the bar, then everybody has to start over, you see. And so everybody has to get across without touching the bar. And so some people they had to pick up, and you have to leave enough people on both sides that they can pick up. So you can't have everybody that can jump over all at the same time, because then all the people that can't jump are left on the other side. So you have to have some jump over first, and then the others that can jump over stay behind, and then they put the ones over, and it takes brain work and teamwork. This is true teamwork, where everybody is a winner, you understand? Everybody accomplishes victory. Everybody accomplishes good. And I'll tell you, man, these games were just as fun as the competitive games that I have played in my life. But yet, nobody goes away sad. Nobody goes away with less self-worth because they didn't perform, and et cetera. We had a magnificent time. Here they are lifting me over. They all lifted me over. And it was amazing, and we got across. This is one of the young men that played the games with us, and I was so impressed. This guy was 22 years old, and he lives in China, and he was a factory manager, and he had more than 1,200 people under his authority. 1,200 people, 22 years old. He was a factory manager, more than 1,200 people that he managed. And he had felt God calling him into the ministry. And he says, you know, in the job, he says, where I work, he says, I had to be so competitive. And he says, and it just drained me. Now, sometimes in jobs, we have to perform. I'm not trying to say that we don't. We have to perform. We have to perform well. But this young man had been involved in competitive sports, and it led. And he said, I've just become so exhausted. He says, I just want to work for God. And so he actually ended up leaving that job. He was making
making extremely good money, he ended up leaving that job and going into the ministry so that God could use him in a better way. And I just really commended him for that. So question is God trying to take all our fun away from us, yes or no? No, friends, there are so many ways to have fun without

inflicting harm on somebody else or creating the spirit of competition, which actually takes away. Psalm 84, verse 11, God says, "No good thing will he withhold from those who walk uprightly." So, friends, if God promises not to take away anything good, if there's something that he invites us and he doesn't force us, it's not religion controlling somebody or some form of ideology controlling somebody. Jesus doesn't control anyone. He doesn't force anyone. He always asks us to make free will choices for our best interest. But if Jesus, if there is something that Christ invites us to give up, is he trying to rob us of any good, yes or no? He's not trying to, is he? Notice this, Adventist Home, page 499. Now we're going to talk about the positive end of it, right? We've talked a little bit about other alternatives to these competitive games, but notice what she says here. She says, "I do not condemn the simple exercise of playing ball, but this, even in its simplicity, may be overdone. I shrink always from the almost sure result which follows the wake of these amusements. It leads to an outlay of means that should be expended in bringing the light of truth to souls that are perishing out of Christ. The amusements and expenditures of means of self-pleasing which lead on step by step to self-glorifying and the educating in these games for pleasure produce a love and passion for such things that is not favorable to the perfection of Christian character." Notice what it says there. The amusements and expenditures of means for self-pleasing which lead on step by step to self-what? Self-glorifying. That often is the case. So what does this mean? Does this mean that we can't go out and play a game of baseball? No, it doesn't mean that. Does it mean that we can't play a game of hoops, play some basketball? No. Does it mean that we can't play a game of catch football? No, it doesn't mean that. But what it means is that when we engage in a deep competitive nature, then there's a problem. How do I know when to draw the line? How do I know the difference between what's okay and what's really not? Now, nobody's police. Nobody's going to make a checklist for you. But you've got to wrestle with this in your own heart, you understand? I can't tell you when you're crossing the line. Only you and God can deal with that. I'm not here to be the police. But here's some things that may be helpful. If my obsession or my engagement with some kind of sport, it lowers my desire to seek holy things. If I'd rather watch the game than engage in something spiritual, it could be a good indicator. When it lowers our desire to sacrifice to help others. In other words, if I'd rather be dominant over them rather than sacrificing of myself to help them. Number three, when it increases our desire to dominate or be supreme to those around us. Now, friends, when we're considering these things, we have to be honest with our hearts. We cannot just justify these actions, you understand? That's what a lot of people will try to do. It's what I did for many years. If it places us in a position where we are tempted to compromise the principles of God in order to gain advantage over others or in order to win, if we're tempted to cheat, if we're tempted to lie, if we're tempted to do something to harm someone so that we can have the advantage, we have to consider that we need to draw the line. When we are placed in a position to become angry, envious, jealous, or hostile at someone else over the game, that's probably a good indicator that we have a problem. Does that make sense? If I can't play that game without becoming angry with somebody,

good indicator. Well, the question is, what if I fall into these things every time I play? Then it is likely that you should probably think about another activity for a hobby. I'll just be straightforward with you. You should probably be thinking about it. There are certain things that some people are able to engage in. I don't think that any Christian should engage in competitive sports. I'm making that clear. But I think it is possible for some to engage in a game of ball and not have a problem. You understand? You know, if there's a person who is an alcoholic, then if he has victory over alcohol, he should probably stay away from other people that drink alcohol, yes or no? So in other words, sometimes there are some things that are okay for some and not okay for others, okay? And I don't mean that. In other words, sometimes I struggle with something that other people may not struggle with. For me, I struggle with competitive sports. I struggle with it very much. For me, I struggle with video games. Before I came to the Lord, you know, there was a time I spent 3 days and two nights playing a video game without stopping, without sleeping, without doing anything. Just sat there in front of the game. I paid my roommate money to go and make me a sandwich and bring me coffee and water so I wouldn't have to get up and do it. The only time I would stop is go to the bathroom. It is crazy, but that's what I did. So you know what? Today, I have a problem with it. I could easily today sit down and play a game and play it for 24 hours straight without batting an eye. I could do that right now. So what do I do? It's something that typically gains control over me. And here's the thing, friends, is that the Lord wants us to be free. He wants us to be what? Free. He said, you shall know the truth, and the truth shall make you free. He doesn't want us to be dependent upon anything in our life for our self-worth or for our greater pleasure or whatnot. He wants us to be free and in control of ourselves. Amen? And he gives us his principles through that. He doesn't want us to be addicted to anything. He doesn't want us, our dependence, to be on anything except the freedom of living a free life. My wife always tells me, she says, you're so competitive. She's told me this in the past. And, you know, I've tried to play tennis with her and different games. And, man, it's like this obsession comes over me, and I've just got to beat my wife. There's no way she can beat me. And she just goes out there, and she's goofing off, you know. And I'm saying, can't you be more serious? No, come on. Quit messing around. Play like you know you ought to play. And she's like, oh, she's not a very athletic person. She doesn't like sports. She doesn't like to play sports. She's just that kind of a person. But man, I'm just like getting irritated with her because she's not being serious. And I want her to be serious and do her best so that I can beat her and make myself feel better. I mean, it's crazy, but in the back of my mind, that's what's going on. And she's like, you're so competitive, I don't want to play with you anymore. And then I get irritated because now she won't even play. And I'm like, oh, forget it. So then I find some little boy to beat up on. I mean, friends, it's funny. It is humorous, but it's the truth. I try to compete with my own wife. And it's sad, but it's true. There was a game that I just absolutely love to play. It's called Risk. It's a board game. And if you've never met the champion of Risk, you're now looking at him. I never lost this game. And what this game is it's, if you look on the box there, the picture there, it says at the very bottom, a game of global what? Domination. The one who can be king, right? And I used to play this game, and when I taught at Amazing Facts Bible College, we'd have our students over on a Saturday night, and we'd have smoothies and something to eat for them, and we just, you know, everybody'd be talking and playing other different games, and I'd go into the room and I'd pull out this game called Risk,
And I'd go in there with a smile on my face, and I'd say, "Who wants to play Risk?" And there'd usually be a couple people that knew the game and have played the game, and then there'd be others that didn't know, and they'd be

like, yeah, we'll play. So we get that, and I was always a certain color. I was always yellow, and it was part of my strategy. And you see yellow there on the map, and I always tried to conquer North America first because that was the best place to fight from. And so that's why I was yellow, because North America on the map was outlined in yellow. I had all this strategy, you know. And I would win virtually every, I can think just a couple of times that I've ever lost this game. And I would always win. And I realized something. I realized that any time I would start to lose, I would get all frustrated and irritated. I'd just get, and this anxiety would come out. And I was thinking to myself, I cannot possibly lose this game. There's no way that I can lose this. I'm going to look bad in front of people and blah, blah, blah. It was just a game. Just a game. And I would watch my students, and we would stay up till 1, 2, or 3 in the morning playing this game. They had class the next day, and I didn't care. We had to finish the game, you understand? And it just ate me up, and it just absorbed me. And I thought to myself, one day it just hit me. And I said, Lord, I am implanting in them a competitive spirit. And I'd watch them go at each other, and they'd get mad at each other, and, hey, you just cheated. You got too many of this. And I watched the mindset and the attitude that would come over them while we were playing, and what came over me. And I just thought to myself, you know what? What my wife said is true. It's true. I am competitive still, even after years of knowing Christ. And it spills over into my Christian experience with other speakers, like I mentioned before. It spills over with my students. And I said, Lord, I've got to get victory over this. You've got to give me victory. I've got to be humble in my walk with God. I've got to become the mind like Christ. And I just couldn't imagine Jesus staying up till 3 in the morning playing this game, and the only goal is to dominate and outthink and outsmart and conquer everybody else. And this is one of the hardest things for me to do, but I took that box, I took that game out to the dumpster, and my hands shook, but I dropped it in. And I said, Lord, I cannot do this to my young students. I cannot do it. And God gave me victory. 1 Peter chapter 4, I want you to notice, and I praised him for it, friends, and I don't want to sound fanatical about it, but this was an issue in my heart that was separating me from Christ. It was separating me from Christ. It was causing a barrier, and I knew that this wasn't healthy, and the Lord gave me the conviction. He loved me enough to convict me about it, and I love you enough to tell you about it. You understand? 1 Peter chapter 4, I want you to notice what he says here, verse 1. He says, therefore, since Christ suffered for us in the flesh, arm yourselves also with the same mind. And watch this. For he who has suffered in the flesh has ceased from sin, that he should no longer live the rest of his time in the flesh for the lust of men, but for the will of God. For we have spent enough of our past lifetime in doing the will of the Gentiles, when we walked in lewdness, lust, drunkenness, revelries, drinking parties, and abominable idolatries. In regard to these, they think it strange that you do not run with them in the same flood of dissipation, and will speak evil of you. Brothers and sisters, the point is that Peter says we have spent enough of our lifetimes chasing after our own lust, our own desires, our own obsessions, and the things that we desire. And he says we were bought with a price, the precious blood of God, and we ought to be engaging in those things that are pleasing to him. We ought to give our best energies, not to 3 or 4 hours of watching a game. You know, when I watch again, when I watch football games on TV and whatnot, I watch that game for 3 or 4 hours, and when I really get into it, especially if it's my favorite team, at the end of that game, even if it's on TV, I'm exhausted. It just wears me out. My emotions have gone up and down and up and down so much that I'm just like, ah, I just got to take a nap.
I ought to be giving those energies.

duties to God in some way. I mean, I'm not saying we always have to sit and study the Bible, but we ought to be doing something for other people. There's hundreds of ways in which that time could be better spent. What should be the standard for recreation? How should I do this? Notice this. Christians, from the Adventist Home 513, Christians have many sources of happiness at their command. Isn't that amazing? We have many things that God has given us that are beautiful and wonderful that we can have happiness in. And they may tell with unerring accuracy what pleasures are lawful and right. They may enjoy such recreations as will not dissipate the mind or debase the soul, such as will not disappoint and leave a sad after influence to destroy self-respect or bar the way to usefulness. You know, oftentimes when I've done this, watch this exciting game and I've been all thrilled up, when I leave the game or when I'm finished watching, I kind of feel oftentimes just this emptiness. An empty feeling, especially if the team that I wanted to win lost. I mean, then it's even worse, but I just feel this kind of a letdown, like, oh man, it's just like kind of an empty feeling afterwards. It's very strange to describe, but you'll know, you probably know what I'm talking about. If they can take, here's the standard, friends. Here's the way in which we should gauge it. If they can take Jesus with them and maintain a prayerful spirit, they are perfectly safe. There you go. If you can take Jesus to the Super Bowl, and notice what she says, maintain a prayerful spirit, then you're perfectly safe. Isn't that a great standard to go by? It's not about this or that or some checklist or whatever, but could my Lord and Savior, who died for me, who crucified Himself for me, in any event, whether it's entertainment, whether it's what I watch, what I read, what I listen to, what I engage in any capacity of life, if I can take Jesus with me and maintain spirituality, a prayerful spirit, then I'm safe. That's the bottom line. And friends, I'll tell you, would Jesus do this with me? That's the question we have to ask. If not, then it is likely that this activity would not bring me the greatest joy and happiness. Doesn't that make sense? I mean, if Jesus wouldn't go to that with me, or if Jesus impressing my heart and saying, hey, this may not be the best thing for you, then it's likely that that thing will not contribute to my overall happiness, although my earthly, my flesh says, yes, it will. But God says, no, it won't. He says, but I have something. He says, I'm not expecting you to just sit around and do nothing. I have something that's even better for you. Jesus always gives us what's best. Amen? Never anything less. How many of you can say amen? Amen. Notice what she says here. She says, let us never lose sight of the fact that Jesus is a wellspring of joy. Jesus will give us joy. We don't have to have joy and happiness by chasing after things that are going to be detrimental to our characters. But Jesus has lots of things to engage in that uplift the life, uplift the character, uplift the soul without destroying it or detracting from it. How many of you are thankful for that? How many of you are thankful that Jesus provides us these things? But he does not delight in the misery of human beings, but loves to see them what? Happy. Jesus' greatest desire is to see you happy, to see me happy, to see His people joyful, cheerful, and happy. And He, thank God, I'm so thankful that God would protect us from the things. If we're willing to heed His voice, if we're willing to follow His instruction and counsel, He will protect us from the things that are going to do us harm and not good. How many of you are thankful for that today? I'm thankful for Jesus. Here's another statement. There's a great need of temperance and amusements, as in every other pursuit, and the character of these amusements should be carefully and thoroughly considered. Every youth should ask himself,

us, to see in what way He can help us overcome the things that would damage our souls. Aren't you thankful for that? He's there to help us. Here's another. I got a couple of these, but here's one more. Adventist Home 513. Any amusement in which you can engage asking the blessing of God in faith will not be dangerous. Wow, that's a great principle to follow, isn't it? Anything that I can engage in and say, Lord, bless me in this, it's good. But any amusement which disqualifies you for secret prayer, for devotion at the altar of prayer, or for taking part in the prayer meeting is not safe, but what? Dangerous. And some people say, well, but how do I really know? How do I really know if it is? Well, let me tell you, friends, if we will really be honest with ourselves and really be honest with our own hearts and really be willing to search our souls and really wrestle with God about stuff, we will know within our hearts, the conviction will be there of whether or not God approves. You understand? Ask yourself the question, before I watch this show, or this movie, or this game, can I truly ask God's blessing upon this? Or am I nervous about praying for that? If I'm a little bit nervous about praying for God's approval, if I kind of shrink back and say, oh, well, yeah, maybe I'll pray after the game. I'll pray tonight after the game. Several hours after I've forgotten that I watched. You know what I mean? If we have that conviction, we really honest with ourselves, God will reveal to us. I can assure you of that. He will do it. But we got to be willing to be honest. Now, I find it humorous that there are many, you know, primitive religions today, such as these gentlemen here, people that will paint their faces and dress up like crazy, and they have these extreme religious rituals. You know, they're kind of paganistic, and they have all these things. And people will look at these and they'll shrink back and they'll say, "Man, that's pretty strange. That's pretty weird. Why would they do stuff like that? And how can they paint themselves?" And yet today, we have sports fans that really just kind of look the same, don't they? They don't really look any different than these guys here. But we don't really find that strange at all. How many of you would agree? You know what I'm talking about? Then you have different cultures that do different things. We say, man, that's really weird that they would paint their faces up crazy like that. But here you go. Here's a couple of guys that are dressed out for their favorite football team, and nobody thinks twice about it. People actually enjoy that, and they put their attention and follow and say, man, look at those guys. They look really cool. They're really good fans. Then we have people that engage in strange rituals and dances and things like this with their primitive, maybe paganistic religion. But you know what? The games, we have guys that will do the same kind of stuff, and we accept it. Here's another picture of an ancient ritual where they're painted up as death. Everybody would think that that's a strange thing, yet here we go with guys doing the same stuff, and people simply cheer them on. Here's a guy that's dressed up again with death, kind of like one of those shamans, the witch doctor. But then you have a guy at a game, and he doesn't look a whole lot different, does he? People would think this is strange, but here you go. That's perfectly acceptable. There's nothing wrong with that. People have had these strange places of worship. Like, you know, there's a picture of Stonehenge where they would gather and do their sacred rituals and their dances and their screams and their taunts and their jumping up and down and whistling and screaming and diving back and forth. But yet we find that strange, but yet we fill these stadiums and we do the same stuff that we think people and other cultures are strange for doing. And we think, well, they're worshiping some weird god or some weird religion. But aren't the same practices done today? Is it possible that we could call competitive sports a religion? Is it possible?
in which there are many

Many idols, many gods with little g's, many things that promote self and etc., etc., etc. What we do today really isn't that different than what people of ancient cultures did. We've just kind of modernized it. We've just kind of made it socially acceptable, and we've just kind of put a more advanced twist on it. But really, the human heart is the same over and over again, isn't it? We ask the question, we're not going to look up all these verses, but we ask the question today, how and where did competition actually originate? You look up these verses, Revelation 12:7, it says that there was war in heaven, competition. Isaiah 14 tells us that that Lucifer had an eye problem. He said, I will ascend into the heavens. I will exalt my throne. I will be above the stars. I will be like the Most High. Ezekiel 28 tells us that the sin of self began to arise in the heart, and he began to have a competitive nature with God who sat on the throne. This idea of competition, competing against each other for dominance, it originated, brothers and sisters, in the heart of Lucifer. And then it was extended to Adam and Eve in the Garden of Eden. You understand? Lucifer gave Eve of the fruit and she ate. And then she strived. She felt herself less now. Felt a guilt. She felt herself less than Adam. So she got him to eat, because she wanted dominance over him. She wanted to have that dominance. And he ate. And then when God came and approached them, he blamed her and she blamed him, and the blame game started. This competition, you understand, began. When we lose control of our own lives, we seek to control and dominate the lives of those around us. This is the hidden lesson that competitive sports teach. When Lucifer lost control of himself in heaven, then he wanted to dominate who? God. And because he couldn't dominate God, he looked to dominate others. So he began to dominate the other angels, and he convinced a third of them to follow him. Then he dominated the human race, and now the human race seeks to dominate one another. This competition and this dominance originated in the heart of Lucifer himself, and now it has been extended in different formats to humanity. And brothers and sisters, the devil is a master at taking something that is detrimental to our hearts and detrimental to our souls and making it appear very innocent, like that picture right there. It has that ability to do that, and that's what he does. But friends, when we refuse to deny ourselves for the good of others, we naturally indulge ourselves to the harm of others. Isn't it true? And God has never called us to dominate each other. He's always called us to dominate ourselves. When our hearts are not connected to Christ, desire for self will always rise to the crucifixion of Christ in our life. Isn't that so? And when that happens, when we crucify Christ in our own hearts instead of crucifying self, somebody's going to be on the, there's a cross and a throne in every heart. Do you understand this? Not literally, but I'm just figuratively speaking. But there's a cross and a throne in every heart. And when self is on the throne of our hearts, Jesus is on the cross. And when Jesus is on the throne, we are on the cross. Yes or no? And how many of you don't want to put Jesus on the cross? Amen? It's already happened once. We want Jesus to sit on the throne of our lives.

and we don't want to be seeking to dominate others. We're almost to the end here. Review and Herald, 1886, says this: "The natural mind leans towards pleasure and self-gratification." Isn't that what the human heart does? It is Satan's policy to manufacture an abundance of this. Is he successful at this in the last days? Yes or no? He is extremely successful. He seeks to fill the minds of men with a desire for worldly amusement, that they may have no time to ask themselves the question, "How is it with my soul?" You see, friends, the desire for entertainment blinds and numbs our ability to discern spiritual things. The love of pleasure is infectious. Given up to this, the mind hurries from one point to another, ever seeking for some amusement. Obedience to the law of God counteracts this inclination and builds barriers against ungodliness. How many of you want to have that latter experience? Amen? Friends, can you begin to see today that this thing is much more than just about an innocent game of ball, but that it impacts our lives and our decisions and our characters in the course of the great controversy being played out in the world and in our lives today? It has much more impact in the battle of the great controversy than we may have first realized. But because of the things that it has brought out in my own life, this is why I want to share them with you. Competition has crept into the church in more ways than one, and we're just about to close here. But look in the book of James chapter 3. I want you to see this. James chapter 3. And notice what he says about this. James chapter 3, verses 13 through 16. He says, here we go. "Who is wise and understanding?" He says, "Let him show by..." Here we go. "Let him show by good conduct that his works are done in the meekness of wisdom. But if you have bitter envy and self-seeking in your hearts, do not boast and lie against the truth." God is against self-seeking because he wants others to be self-denying for the good and happiness of others. And that circle comes back around. "This wisdom does not descend from above, but is earthly, sensual, and demonic. For where envy and self-seeking exist, confusion and every evil thing are. But the wisdom that is from above is first pure, then peaceable, gentle, willing to yield, full of mercy and good fruits, without partiality and without hypocrisy." Look back here in verse 16. He says, "For where envy and self-seeking exist, confusion and every evil thing are." Think about that for just a minute. If we're participating in self-seeking and envy, we become what spiritually? Confused, according to Scripture. And the scary thing about being confused spiritually is that 99.9% of the time when we are confused spiritually, we don't know it. We don't know. We think that we are fine. And we think that we can just go on and on just like nothing, but we are spiritually confused. And competition has crept into the church as a result of following after worldly things, worldly competition. It has brought in the church in some of the ways that I mentioned before: jealousy, envy about one person holding one position or another person holding another position. What is God's highest aim for me? You know what? I do want to share this verse with you that I just looked at. Luke chapter 22, verses 24 through 29. Luke chapter 22, verses 24 through 29. I want you to notice this. Luke 22, verse 24 through 29. Here we are. It says, "Then there was a dispute among them as to which of them should be considered the what? The greatest. And he said to them, 'The kings and the Gentiles exercise lordship over them, and those who exercise authority over them are called benefactors. But not so how among you,' he says.
But not so among you. On the contrary, he who is greatest among you, let him be as the younger, and he who governs as he who serves. For who

is greater, he who sits on the table or he who serves? Is it not he who sits at the table? Yet I am among you as the one who serves. But you are those who have continued with me in my trials, and I bestow you a kingship that you may be a part of my kingdom. He goes on to say that in so many words. But listen, friends. The church and the kingdom of God is about service to one another. It's not about striving to be the best. It's not about striving to be number one. It's about submitting ourselves totally to Christ. God has invested his entire existence to save humanity. Everything that he is, he's invested to give and to save humanity. If God is doing this for you and for me, should not we also engage in the same example? Would we even think, why would we even think about doing anything that would damage this? Titus chapter 2, verses 11 and on, notice what he says. We're going to close here in just a moment. But Titus chapter 2 and verses 11 and on. This is a very, very powerful verse that has blessed me many times. Titus chapter 2, verses 11 through 14, he says this, "For the grace of God that brings salvation has appeared to all men, teaching us that denying ungodliness and worldly lust, we should live soberly, righteously, and godly in the present age, looking for the blessed hope and the glorious appearing of our Lord and Savior, Jesus Christ, who gave himself for us, that he might redeem us from every lawless deed and purify himself, his own special people, zealous for good works." Friends, what we ought to be living for every single day is the return of Jesus. Amen. This is what he is calling his people to do today, to look forward to the second coming, to the glorious hope of his return, and that every decision that we make in our lives would be reflective of his glory, the entertainment that we watch, the things that we do, the things that we engage in. And I have to ask this final question by looking at this picture right here, these two pictures. Does it really appear that this is the type of thing that God would have his people engaging in the last days? Yes or no? Friends, when we think about all that Christ has done to redeem us, when we think about all that Christ has done, to all that he has given, the blood that he shed, the sacrifice that he made, the pain that he went through, the separation from his Father. Friends, we need to, as his people, not take that lightly, but allow our lives to reflect that, and to not waste our lives in vain, but to live to the highest potential that heaven has for us. Amen? The goal of God is not to keep us out of heaven. The goal of God is to get us into heaven. He's on our side, amen? But the ultimate goal is not just simply to get into heaven, but it's also to fit into heaven. And God wants us to fit into heaven. He wants us to live according to the principles of heaven. But friends, that doesn't start when we get to heaven. It starts when? It starts now. It starts today. And he wants us to live this life as if we were already dwelling in heaven. And I got to say that I really don't think that the spirit of competitive sports is going to be in the heaven that God is creating for us. Friends, please consider this. Pray about it. I'm not trying to get you to do anything that is against the will of God, but I want you to sincerely pray about it and ask the Lord with all sincerity, Lord, what would you have me to do with the information that you are giving to me? And it may very well be that God is calling you. He is urging you. He's convicting your heart to make changes in your life,
to maybe give certain things up. And God will lead you in this process. But friends, I earnestly plead that you would be honest with yourselves and honest with the Lord and ask Him to truly lead you. And when He does lead you, when His voice speaks, when His Spirit leads, that you will hear His voice and follow it and follow Him, not in the time that's convenient, but in the

moment that he speaks. How many of you today love Jesus with all your heart? How many of you want to follow his voice, whatever he's convicting you to do? I'm not hammering you, and I'm not saying you must give up competitive sports. I believe that every Christian that lives for Jesus will do that. They want to do that. That's the desire in their hearts. I'm not bringing judgment on anybody that hasn't done that. I do not judge you. I do not think less of you. I'm not insinuating that you're less spiritual than anyone else. I'm not saying any of those things. And please do not misunderstand and try to make the assumption that I am, because then you'd be judging me, and you don't want to do that either. But what I'm saying is, take the information. Is there a good case for what I presented to you in these two presentations, yes or no? There is a good, strong case from the Bible, from the spirit of prophecy, and from scientific studies that have been done, friends. There is a very strong case to be made that competitive sports are not things that build characters of Christ. And I'm just asking you, friends, to just hear what Jesus would have to say. What is he speaking to you? And whatever he speaks to you on, friends, that you would follow that with all of your heart. It doesn't matter what the issue is, whether it's sports, whether it's entertainment, whether it's paying your tithe, whether it's keeping the Sabbath, whether it's following Jesus in lifestyle, whether it's following Jesus and just spending time with him each day, whatever the issue may be, it may be whatever, but that we would love him enough to hear his voice and follow. Amen? I just want to be surrendered to Jesus so completely, so fully, that my life is lived for his glory. And friends, I'll tell you, when I was sick with cancer, I made that commitment to God that my life would be lived for him, because he created me, he redeemed me, and he saved me from death more than a few times. And my life is totally and completely his. And whatever he invites me to do, that is what I want to do. I just want to be loving and obedient to my Savior, who spilled his blood on Calvary for me. I want to trust him by faith. I don't believe in salvation by works, but I want to trust him by faith and walk with him day by day, drawing closer and closer to him until the time comes when I will see him in the clouds and we will go home. Amen? That's our desire, to live fully, unreservedly, sold out for Jesus, and whatever it is that his word, his truth, would give to us. And this word, friends, is the guiding principle for the Christian today. How many of you believe in the word of God? How many of you want to put your trust completely in Jesus, and that you want to live your lives sold out, unreserved for Jesus? Is that your desire today? Let's pray. Father in heaven, Lord, we thank you for the truth of your word. We thank you for the sweet promises that we have in Scripture. And we just ask, Lord, that your Spirit would bless us, that you would draw near to each one that has heard this message, these two parts, and that you would speak to them, Lord, and that you would help them to do whatever your will might be for them. And Lord, we don't want to urge anything on anyone that is not biblical and true, but Lord, we do want to be faithful to the Word of God. And the Word of God is clear that these principles that are taught through these activities do not line up with your truth. So bless us. Draw our hearts out to you. Let us see your love in all things, and let us love Jesus as he has loved us. We thank you for the great privilege that we have to live for Jesus, die for self, die to self, and to be ready for your kingdom. We ask all this in Jesus' name. Let everyone say, Amen.

In the year 1800, a 16-year-old Welsh girl longed to own her own Bible. She'd been saving up her pennies from the age of 10, and finally she had enough to buy her own Bible. Mary was from a poor family, and there were many other things she could have spent her money on, such as a pair of shoes, but she really wanted a Bible in her own language. The problem was, though, the nearest one was 28 miles away. And undeterred by the distance and her lack of shoes, she set off from her home right here and walked through the valleys to the town of Bala. Arriving here in the town of Bala, she went to the home of Reverend Thomas Charles. Today, his home stands on the high street and has now been converted into a bank. He was so inspired by her story that he sold her three Bibles for the price of one. One of those today is in the National Library in Wales, and another one is at Cambridge University's library. The story of Mary Jones inspired many others. Reverend Joseph Hughes asked a daring question of church leaders soon after. If for Wales, why not for the kingdom? And if for the kingdom, why not for the world? That question posed at a meeting of the Religious Tract Society on the 7th of December 1802 would reverberate around Wales and ultimately the world. Captured by the vision of the Bible being readily available in the language of the people, William Wilberforce and other members of the Clapham sect sprang into action. They made this vision part of their campaign to make goodness fashionable in the hope that people would fall in love with the Bible and a biblically inspired way of life. At a meeting on the 7th of March, 1804, of around 300 people in the London Tavern, which used to stand near here on Bishopsgate, William Wilberforce and the campaigning groups he was a part of formed the British and Foreign Bible Society, now known as the Bible Society. In the last 200 years, they have gone into over 200 different countries with God's Word. Soon after this society was formed, in 1816, the American Bible Society was formed in New York City. Later in the 19th century, inspired by Hudson Taylor and the China Inland Mission, seven students at Cambridge University, later known as the Cambridge Seven, gave up promising careers and sailed to China to be missionaries. Their influence inspired many others, causing the number of missionaries in China to swell from 165 in 1885 to 800 just 15 years later, approximately one-third of the Protestant missionary force. The Keswick Convention also had a profound impact on mission service, inspiring many people to devote their lives to the service of God in faraway lands. As the Dark Ages came to a close and the light of God's Word was beginning to shine, Daniel 12 verse 4 was being fulfilled. The 1260-year prophecy, which came to a close in 1798, coincided with the words of Daniel, who said that many shall run to and fro and knowledge shall increase. This referred to knowledge of the Bible, which would only increase as people had access to it, a cause that countless missionaries devoted their lives to.

Welcome back to another How to Country. Today we're going to talk about how to stop weeds from growing in your garden. So there's a few different methods you can use. We're going to talk about a few today. The two main methods are to actually use low-growing understory crops, which we're not going to demonstrate today because it takes a long time for those to grow. And it's going to vary a lot dependent on where you live, what you can grow there, if it's going to work for you. So that's something that you'll have to experiment. But it can be anything from a micro clover that grows really low to the ground, or it could be alyssum, which is a flower, anything to cover the ground. The key is the ground does not like to be bare. It likes to be covered. So two of the ways that we're going to show today is with wood chips and sawdust. So we mix that so we have some different size material, because this is really good organic matter as well. We're not planting straight in the sawdust, but we're using it as a cover for the ground so that the ground stays covered. It'll keep moisture in and it'll stop the weeds from growing. You just don't want to bury your plants in it. So another way is using straw. We have straw here, and you don't want to use hay because hay has a lot of weed seeds, but you can use straw, or you can use hay that has been eaten by, maybe you have a pet animal that eats hay, like goats or a horse or something like that. And they usually leave the coarse stems, which there's no seeds in here, weed seeds or grass seeds. So you can use that, and that's what this is, around your plants. The wood chips is going to add more fungal growth to your soil. The straw is going to add a little bit less fungal growth. So dependent on your soil, you'll choose what you want to use. Around here, I'm going to use a little bit of wood chips and then use mainly straw, because celery is a high nitrogen food and I don't need so much fungal. I need a little bit more nitrogen. So I'll probably add some alfalfa into here and that will add some nitrogen. And then we'll have these to add some organic matter for the microbes to eat and to keep the weeds down. So how we'll do that is we'll just take our sawdust and put a little between the plants. Just move it around, make it even, get a little bit more for around here. And then we'll take our straw and we'll kind of pull it apart and just lay it between our plants. And if you had a shredder, or if you even have grass clippings work great for this, as long as they're dry and haven't started to mold. So a lot of times what can happen is you mow your lawn and you take the grass, you put it in a pile, and if you pile it right away while it's still wet, it can sometimes get hot and it'll start to mold inside. And then when you pull it apart, you'll see this white powder everywhere. You don't want that. You want it dry. So if you mow your lawn and it's going into a bag or you rake it up, you want to spread it out a little bit so that it dries out, so that you're not having that compaction and that mold starting to grow inside. But as long as it doesn't have any mold and it's dry, or you can take it straight and spread it

nice and thin. Then it's not going to have mold at all. The key with this is you don't want to take away oxygen. So I'm going to keep adding all directions just to keep everything covered. But I don't want to press on it. If you press on it too much, or if I use just straight sawdust, which is very fine, I can stop the air from getting through. And it's very important to have good airflow into your soil to keep all your microorganisms nice and happy. And on a later video, we'll actually show you what the microorganisms look like inside the soil. We'll get out the microscope, and then you'll be able to see what is actually happening inside in your bed. And then if you see a little bare spot, just top it up with some more sawdust, wood chips, or some more straw. And as the things keep growing, this will start to break down into the soil. And then you can add some more later if you have other things that, let's say I planted seeds in here. I could take my straw, lay it all out in the bed, and then just pull it apart, just like that, until I see the ground. And then I could take my seedling, plant it in there, or my seeds, and then just leave it open a little bit. And once the plant starts to come up and starts to grow, then I can push it back a little tighter around that area again. So there are some very easy ways that you can keep the weeds down, and it also adds good organic matter into your soil. We have these wood chips we chipped from just garbage wood that was falling down, rotting in the forest, and the sawdust from some wood that we were cutting up, and then the straw was from leftover from animals. You can get it, you can buy some small square bales if you have a small garden, or a round bale if you have a bigger area. You can get it from maybe some neighbors have some animals and have some leftover straw that they're not using. So I hope you enjoyed this video, and we will see you next time.

Welcome to this series on sustainable preparedness. My name is Nick Meisner, and my entire family is actually going to be sharing with you in this series, my wife Lisa and my parents Craig and Nancy. And we are actually coming to you from our off-grid cabin deep in the mountains. The entire series, really everything we do, is filmed and produced off the grid. And we absolutely love this lifestyle. And we are really into sustainable preparedness. This is not something that we just talk about. It's something that we live and we do because we believe in it. We believe that this is a really serious and important thing. And so in this series, we're going to be looking at why you might want to be interested in sustainable preparedness, why you might want to live a sustainably prepared lifestyle. We're going to be looking at what that actually looks like, you know, what is sustainable preparedness. And then we're going to be looking at how do you actually do this. And we're going to be getting into some nuts and bolts things. So we are really excited to share this with you. This is something that we've been doing for years and years and that we've been teaching others about. And I just want to, from the very get-go here, say that this is not something where we have arrived or where we know anybody else who has arrived and is just, they've got all of their ducks in a row. This is not something like that. We are a work in progress. My parents are a work in progress. And everybody that we know who's doing this is still a work in progress. You're never going to arrive and have everything exactly the way that you want it. The point is to do that the best

that you can. And that's what we're doing. And we all have limitations, and we do the best that we can. So as we talk through this and go through this, just bear that in mind. Whatever point in this process that you might be at, don't get discouraged. If you're just at the very beginning stages, don't get discouraged, because the point is to do the best that you can and to be moving in the right direction. That's what we're after. And so why would you want to live a preparedness lifestyle, a sustainably prepared lifestyle? Well, this is a very pointed statement from one of my favorite books. It says, a storm is coming, relentless in its fury, and the question is asked, are we prepared to meet it? And that's really a powerful question, isn't it? And that's a question that we need to all be asking ourselves. And so as we talk about preparation for the coming storm, it's important to understand what exactly our part is. Do we have a physical part to do in cooperating with God? And so I want to look at some of the spiritual rationale for sustainable preparedness. We are Christians, and so I'm going to be sharing to you from a Christian perspective as to why we do this. And so I want to start off with the important Bible teaching on human effort plus divine power. And there's a powerful principle that we find throughout the scriptures, just time and time and time again. And it's relating particularly to the period in this earth's history that we are living in right now. In this just rough timeline, I want you to just take a look at this. And, you know, the Revelation chapter 22 and verse 11 speaks about a time where God is going to close the probation of everyone, if you want to call it that. It says, he that is filthy, let him be filthy still, and he that is holy, let him be holy still. There comes a point in time at which everyone's case is closed. And so that's what I'm calling the close of probation, for lack of a better phrase. And at that marks the beginning of what the Bible refers to as the time of trouble. And this is the time that we've all read about in the book of Revelation, where the seven last plagues are poured out, and where this earth is just turned upside down. A very, very tumultuous time in this earth's history. And so, but what I want to look at particularly as we're starting this out is, what is our part right now in this period of Earth's history that we're living in? Because we haven't gotten there yet. And so right now, while we are still living in what you might call probationary time, where we are still, you know, where God is still looking at our cases, and where we are still making choices like this before our case is closed, what is our part right now? What is our physical part in preparedness? And, you know, this is one of my favorite verses in all of Scripture. Proverbs 21 and verse 31 says, the horse is prepared against the day of battle, but safety is of the Lord. And that, to me, just presents such a powerful combination of human effort and divine power, because the horse is prepared. Everything that can be done must be done to prepare that horse for the day of battle. But once everything is all done, the only way that that horse is going to come through the battle safely and win the victory is through the power of God. And that's the situation that we're all in, really, is we have a part to do. But even after we've done everything that we can do, even after we've done it all, done what we can, the only way that we will come through these tumultuous days ahead is by the power of God. And this is an important principle, because it's easy to get off on one track or the other. You can either get into the ditch of thinking that you don't have anything to do and that God is just going to do every blessed thing for you, and you can sit back in your recliner sipping on lemonade and watch the fireworks. And I'm sorry, it doesn't happen that way. But there's also another ditch on the other side that says that you
if you work hard enough and if you make enough preparations, you really don't need God and you can do it all on your own.

and stay in the middle, which is the combination of the human effort with God's omnipotent divine power. You know, a story that comes to my mind regarding this principle is the story of Joshua and the Battle of Gibeon in the Old Testament, actually in the book of Joshua, chapter 10. And you can read about it there. Fascinating story. But here's Joshua and the armies of Israel invading the land of Canaan. And they are given instructions to go and invade Gibeon. And the Lord actually promises them that they are going to win the victory. And so that's a pretty interesting position to be in, where you have God asking you to do something, asking you to go and fight a battle, and he tells you that you are going to win. You cannot lose. And for some people, that would present a temptation to just go in there with half-hearted effort, because after all, I mean, I can't lose. And is that what Joshua did, though? I think it's important that we remember what he did. Did he go in there and show up with his lawn chair and put it out under a shade tree and sip on the lemonade to watch the battle? No. You can read about it, but I want to read to you a statement from a fascinating book that is a commentary on the Old Testament. And it says, Joshua had received the promise that God would surely overthrow these enemies of Israel, yet he put forth as earnest effort as though success depended upon the armies of Israel alone. He did all that human energy could do, and then he cried in faith for divine aid. And then notice this punchline here. It says, the secret of success is the union of divine power with human effort. Isn't that a powerful principle? The secret of success is the union of human effort with divine power. And this is what Joshua did, even when he had been promised the victory. And I got to ask you, do we know the final outcome of this earth's history as Christians? Do we know what the final outcome is? Yes, we do. And it's a good ending. There's some rough times between here and there, but it's a good ending. But just because we know what the end of the story is, does that mean that we no longer have a part to do between here and there? Absolutely not. We have to be cooperating with God every step of the way. And just one more story. I feel like this principle is so incredibly important because so many people are so mixed up on this issue. So just one more story about the Apostle Paul. As he was taken a prisoner on his way to Rome in the ship, and you remember the story, a terrible storm came up, and everybody was in fear of losing their lives. They were afraid that the ship was just going to sink. It was that bad. And so in the middle of this storm, the angel of the Lord pays a visit to Paul. And he tells Paul that not only are you going to survive, Paul, but everyone on board the ship is going to survive. And so, of course, you can imagine Paul was very excited about this, and he related this story to those on board the ship, and they had grown to respect Paul a great deal. And so when he said that, they were, you can imagine the relief that they experienced with the belief that they were going to make it through this storm. But did they, at that point in time, now that they knew they were going to be safe, did they let go of the sail and let go of the rudder and say, praise the Lord, we're all safe? Did they do that? No. They still recognized that even though they were going to be saved, if that was going to happen, they had to put forth every possible effort. Listen to this from the book Sketches from the Life of Paul. It says, at these words, this is when Paul related the visit of the angel to those on board the ship. At these words, hope revived. Passengers and crew roused from their apathy and put forth all possible exertion to save their lives. There was much yet to be done. Every effort within their power must be put forth to avert destruction. Now notice this,

for God helps those only who help themselves. Wow, did you catch that? God helps those only who help themselves. That is a powerful principle that we can apply to our lives here and now, and that we can apply to sustainable preparedness. And so we have a part to do, feeble though we may be, and we are, believe me, but we still have to reach out our hand to connect with the hand of omnipotence to bring us through this storm that's ahead. But we have a part to do, friends. Human effort plus divine power equals success. And really, this boils down to the principle of faith and works that James chapter 2 talks about. Very familiar verses of scripture, just very quickly. What doth it profit, my brethren, though a man say he hath faith and have not works? Can faith save him? If a brother or sister be naked and destitute of daily food, and one of you say unto them, depart in peace, be ye warmed and filled, notwithstanding, ye give them not those things which are needful to the body, what doth it profit? Even so, faith, if it hath not works, is what? Is dead, being alone. Yea, a man may say, thou hast faith, and I have works. Show me thy faith without thy works, and I will show thee my faith, how? By my works. So, faith without works is dead. This is the message of the scriptures from beginning to end. Human effort, divine power. Human effort, divine power. Pretty clear, isn't it? So, now we need to move on. We've looked at what our part is now and the time that we're living in. But I want to point our eyes forward into the future, into this period of time, the period of time that the Bible refers to as the time of trouble. Now, this is a time which in which things get pretty interesting, because everything, the very elements of this earth, are breaking loose, and a very tumultuous time. It's a time in which the Bible tells us that if we are true to God, we are going to be sought after for our very lives. And the Bible talks about being located in the munitions of rocks, and in the clefts of the rocks, and the plagues falling all around us. And on top of that, the Bible refers to that it's also going to be a time when no man will be able to buy or sell save he that had the mark of the beast. And so all these things just culminating at this period of time. And I have to ask you, under those circumstances, when you've got all of this happening, when you're being sought after for your life, fleeing in the clefts of the rocks for your very life, and with the plagues, the seven last plagues falling around you, and unable to buy or sell, with all of these things going on, would you be in a position to provide for yourself? Is that even something that would be possible? Is that within the realm of human possibility? And I would have to say no. I don't see any way that we, in and of ourselves, in our own power, would be able to do this. And some people think about that with realistic eyes, and they get very worried, and they get scared and petrified, and they get obsessed with this idea of trying to, prepare for that time, because they know that what they've got right now isn't good enough to get them through that time. But I have good news for you, friends, and that is that God is looking for us to do what we can. He's looking for us to do our human effort part, to put forth that human effort, feeble though it might be. He's looking for us to do that, but God does not expect us to be superhuman. He knows our limitations. He knows that we are but dust. And he takes that into account. And what he's looking to see, is that we are doing everything that we can. And so when the time comes where we are unable to provide for ourselves, we have no reason to worry about that time, because God has given us some amazing promises

of how He will provide for us when we are unable to provide for ourselves. Beautiful promises. I think these are a few of my favorite. We won't take the time to read them, but I encourage you to write them down and look them up. These are promises that it would be wonderful to memorize and that are going to get us through the days ahead. Some people claim these promises for now when they still have the ability to put forth their human effort, and that is an abuse of Scripture. But when we have done what we can and it's no longer enough, when we are unable to provide for ourselves, God will provide for us. So the principle of the matter is, do what you can as long as you can. And when you are unable to do that anymore, don't worry about it. God will take care of us. God will provide for us. But we must understand that the time of trouble is still future for us. We are living in the time when we still have a part to do, friends. I mean, everybody, whether they want to admit it or not, everybody understands this principle deep down inside. If you don't get a job and work, you're not going to have food to eat. You know, if you don't at least go to the grocery store and buy some food, you're not going to have food for that meal. We understand this principle, and it's time that we apply it in all aspects of our lives. But when we are unable to provide for ourselves, God will provide for us. And there's another fascinating book that brings this point out even more clearly to me. It's from the book Last Day Events, and it says, "The Lord has shown me repeatedly that it is contrary to the Bible to make any provision for our temporal wants in," and notice this, "in the time of trouble." Remember, we already looked at where the time of trouble is. Remember that? It was after the close of probation in that timeline that we looked at. In the time of trouble, in that time when the plagues are falling and when we are unable to provide for ourselves. So it says, in the time of trouble, God will provide for our temporal wants. In the time of trouble, I saw that if the saints had food laid up by them or in the field in, notice, the time of trouble, when sword, famine, and pestilence are in the land, it would be taken from them by violent hands, and strangers would reap their fields. Now, notice that next word. What does it say? Then will be the time for us to trust wholly in God, and He will sustain us. Isn't that a fascinating use of words there? Then will be the time for us to trust wholly in God, and He will sustain us, indicating that then is different than now. You catch that? Very, very powerful point that's made there. And you know, it's the same point that's made in Ecclesiastes. It says, to everything there is a season and a time to every purpose under the heaven. So there's a time now to do everything that we can now, and then there's a time when we are in the future, when we are unable to provide for ourselves. That's the time to trust wholly in God. A time for this and a time for that. That's what we're looking at. Now, getting back to that storm that's coming, you remember we looked at that quote that I really like at the beginning where it says, a storm is coming, relentless in its fury. Are we prepared to meet it? And so as we've seen, we have a very practical part to do now. And clearly, this is not just

of the beast and all of that. If you're interested in my take on that, then send me an email and I'll be glad to share with you what I see that being from the Bible. But right now what we're focusing on is that part that says that no man might buy or sell. That's a fascinating phrase. And in the past, many people didn't think that that was even a possibility. They would scoff at that. Non-Christians would scoff at that verse and say, never happen. Never could happen. But I ask you, with the advent of technology and plastic, you know, those little credit cards that get you in trouble, how feasible would it be to make it so that effectively nobody could buy or sell unless they were approved? Can you see how easy it would be for this to be implemented now compared to just 30 years ago or so? So, you know, I think about the way that folks lived. I mentioned 30 years ago, but I think if you went back 100 years ago, you're talking a remarkably different story, a remarkably different lifestyle. You look at their lifestyle back then, and just even the basic necessities of life, like water and food and heat and things like this. What did they do for their basic necessities of life 100 years ago or so? Well, with water, they probably dropped a bucket down the well and hauled it up by hand. Or maybe they had a spring that was up the hill and they developed that spring and would get water out of that. Or if they were really sophisticated, maybe have some pipes hooked up to the spring and gravity would push the water down to their house. No electricity, no municipal water systems, none of this. And for food, what did they do for their food? Well, almost everyone was involved in agriculture to some extent. The majority of America just 100-150 years ago was agrarian, was very agricultural in nature. And as far as, you know, almost everybody had some sort of garden, and a lot of people back then grew pretty much everything they ate. And so very, very independent for their food needs. And as we already saw, for their water needs, very, very independent. And then as far as heat, as long as they were in an area that had trees, they would heat with wood. Yes, it was a lot of work the way that they had to cut wood back then with axes and crosscut saws and things like that. But they were very, very independent people. And so I think about this verse in relation to them. And if they, back 100 years ago, had been in a situation where they could not buy or sell, yes, I'm sure that it would have been a inconvenience to them. But do you believe that it would have been a life or death matter for them 100 years ago if they had been unable to buy or sell, at least for most of the people back then? Would it have been life or death to be unable to buy or sell? I really don't think so. You know, their basic necessities of life, they were so independent for the most part. And so I just think if I were the devil back then, and he knows the scripture backwards and forwards, and he knows, he has a master plan of what he's trying to do, and he knew that this no buy, no sell thing wasn't going to work very well, so he had to make some changes. And so what happens? Well, the modern conveniences come along, and don't take me wrong, I'm not saying that modern conveniences are a bad thing. I think it's marvelous that that we can do the same things and make it a lot easier and be able to have more time for other things. And conveniences are fine. But the problem is that we have become so dependent upon these conveniences. That's the problem, is almost everyone, when you look around, is utterly and completely dependent upon the system for their most basic necessities of life, for their very water and food and heat. They are completely dependent. So what do we do now for our water? Well,
The vast majority of America is dependent upon a city

or municipal water authority for their water. Very obviously dependent upon the system there. But even the folks who live in the country, almost everyone is getting their water from a well. Now, wells are a wonderful water source, not knocking wells. They're great. The problem is, how do you get the water out of that well? Well, it involves a little cylindrical pump most of the time called a electric water pump. And what does that water pump need in order to function? You guessed it, electricity. And where do you get your electricity from? The power company. There we go. Follow the trail of dependence back to its source, and you find that nowadays almost everyone is completely dependent for these basic necessities of life. What about food? Well, that one's pretty easy. Almost everybody gets all of their food from the grocery store, practically all of it. And even those of us who have a garden, you won't find too many people that are growing enough food to provide for their family for the next winter until the growing season comes again. It's almost unheard of. And I'll tell you, it's not something that when you've lost this knowledge that our forefathers had, it takes a lot of work to learn how to do these things and a lot of time. You know, a lot of these things are things that we're still working on. But the first step in this process is to recognize your dependence. And so I just want you to think about this. Where does your food come from? From the grocery store. And you have to be able to buy it from the grocery store. And the farmers have to be able to grow it. They have to be able to harvest it. They have to be able to send it to the warehouses. And then there has to be transportation, massive amounts of transportation. On average, one study that I read found that on average, the food that ends up in our grocery store travels an average of 1,500 miles to get there. Now, that's on average. Obviously, some is much closer, some is further away than that. But that was an average. Even if it was 1,000 miles, that's still a lot of travel for you to get your food. There's so many lines of stages of dependence in order for you to get your food. Completely dependent, friends, for the food. And then what about for heat? Well, if you are heating your house with an electric heater, I think we can recognize that. But even a forced air heating system that's propane or natural gas, still, there's an electric fan that blows that air throughout your house. There are very, very precious few heaters out there that are independent, that are not dependent upon electricity. And then if we want to include just buying anything, then you've got propane and natural gas. That eliminates almost all of the heaters. One of the only sources of heat that I know of that where you can actually be completely independent is wood heat. And, that's what folks used to do years ago. But we have become absolutely, completely dependent upon the system for our most basic necessities of life. And the point is this. Do you think this happened by accident? Do you think that we have become completely dependent upon the system just by chance? Not a chance. There was a master plan here, friends. And once again, I'm not against conveniences. I'm not saying that conveniences are bad. I'm saying that the devil is an opportunist. And he saw an amazing opportunity here, and he took advantage of it. And his plan has been extremely successful. He, in 100 years or so, has brought us from being a very independent nation of frontier people, to a great extent. He's brought us into a urban nation that is completely dependent upon the system and utterly dependent, and he's got us right where he wants us. All he has to do now is spring the net. And we're in a pretty hazardous position. And you can almost hear the devil saying, "For fear of wanting food and clothing, they will join with the world in transgressing God's law. The earth will be holy under my dominion." Can you hear him saying it? This is a master plan, friends.
And

0: we have fallen for it hook, line, and sinker, and it's going to take some work to get extricated from this net that we have fallen into. And now is the time to start this process. That is why we're talking to you now about sustainable preparedness. This is why this movement is going, friends, because people all over the world are recognizing that we have become utterly dependent, and the time is ticking down, and we have to act and act now to extricate ourselves from this net that we have fallen into. And so now, all it takes, now that everyone's become so dependent, all that it takes is for something as simple as a natural disaster to place them in a desperate situation. And, you know, that natural disaster brings a number of things in its wake, things such as a loss of electricity or breakdown of transportation, things like this. And when a disaster like that happens, it places the population at large in a very vulnerable and precarious position. Does this look familiar? You recognize that picture? It's one that I don't know that I'll ever forget, that picture of that storm. You remember Hurricane Katrina. It was quite a few years ago now, but that's a storm that if you were watching it closely, you'll have a hard time forgetting that one. And you remember as it was barreling down on New Orleans, everybody started lining up, and they lined up, and they lined up, and they lined up. And they lined up because they wanted to get into here, into the Superdome. And you know what happened in there. You know, there was some pretty horrendous and horrific things that took place in there. I think a lot of people who went into the Superdome wished that they hadn't, but they couldn't get out. It was too late. But even those who decided to weather the storm at home, even they were completely dependent upon the government to bring them their most basic necessities of life, to bring them their water, and to bring them their food. And you know, this sign to me depicts the American spirit today. We need water and food. We need gas. It's almost as if the government has some sort of duty to provide for us, or somebody else needs to take care of me. And friends, I have to ask you, does the government have any duty to provide for you whatsoever? No, no, and no. Who has the duty, who has the God-given duty and responsibility to provide for your family? The head of the household has the God-given responsibility to provide for their family. And that is the extent of what God's word says on the responsibility of providing for your family. And even from a legal standpoint, from a legal and a moral standpoint, the government has no duty to do this. So, you know, as we watch these storms one after the next, I keep standing in amazement at the position that people are in when a storm comes in and knocks out power. That's all it takes. Just once again, going back a number of years to Sandy, to that storm Sandy that barreled down on the Northeast and caused a lot of havoc and flooding and destruction. But the biggest thing was it knocked out power. And here's the situation that they were in.
1: And it's rather a heartbreaking scene here. We came across this as we were driving in this neighborhood, trying to get a true sense of the aftermath of Sandy. As you know, the Lower East Side and the East Village without power since Sandy hit. They're not expected to get their power back since Saturday at the least, at the earliest. And look how desperate it has gotten here in this neighborhood. We're here outside the Key Foods, Avenue A and East 4th Street. And people are dumpster diving. And what they're going after here is the food that was inside these Key Foods. We presume it all spoiled and was dumped out here for garbage, but instead those here, some that I've spoken with, so hungry, they literally pried open this dumpster. You see that door open right now, and they are literally picking through for whatever they can take home with themselves. We have seen everybody here, from the elderly to families with children, literally up on top of this, looking for whatever

0: whatever it is that they could take home with themselves. To put this in perspective, again, this community without power since Monday, so many people here seeking shelter and seeking a way to feed themselves, water. They're looking for any kind of food and water possible. And this is the extent that they're willing to go to, the extremes that they're willing to go to.
1: Pretty amazing. And that was just after, you know, a handful of days without power. Just picture in your mind for a little bit circumstances worse than that in a longer term situation. I know a U.S. congressman that was very up on these matters, Congressman Roscoe Bartlett, he made a statement when we interviewed him once that I thought was very profound. He said, the veneer of civilization is very thin. And that is so true. People are so dependent and they will do almost anything when they are, when they don't have those conveniences and those things that they're used to. And in many cases, they're so dependent that it's no longer just conveniences that they have to do without. It's basic necessities of life. People dependent upon the system for basic necessities of life. Not a good thing. And they're expecting the government to take care of them.
2: When is the government coming?
3: It was a desperate cry for help.
2: We're gonna die if we get killed with the weather. We're gonna die.
3: In Staten Island, Donna Soli pleaded with her senators for more food, gasoline, and clothing.
1: When is the government coming? She asks. I mean, bless her heart, that's not the responsibility of the government. When are we going to recognize this? But here we are, dependent upon the system for our most basic necessities of life. You know, many people, they see this storm coming, and they recognize their responsibility to become prepared. And so they start practicing some short-term preparedness, some things that seem pretty common sense. They'll put up some gallon jugs of water, and they'll have some canned foods stored up in their pantry, and they may even go so far as to get a generator and stash away some fuel and things like that. And they are prepared now. They're ready, aren't they? Are they ready? Well, I would have to say they're about as ready as this gentleman is with that tornado headed his way. Those little short-term preparations that I was describing are going to do about as much good as that umbrella will with the tornado. This is how effective modern quote-unquote preparedness is. You're only a consumer that has stocked up on a few items. And you're not able to produce anything yourself with this system of modern preparedness, this stockpiling system. So what do you do when you run out of those things that you've stockpiled? Well, what do you do when your neighbor asks for food and you only have a couple of days of rations left? What do you do? Well, friends, God has a plan that is far more effective. And we call it sustainable preparedness, because with sustainable preparedness, you're now in the driver's seat. You are now a producer. You are now producing the items that you need in order to be able to survive and thrive. And let me tell you, when you're practicing these things and putting them into practice, these simple steps that we're about to lay out about sustainable preparedness, God is a God of abundance. And when you implement some of these things, the whole tables are going to turn, because now, instead of having your finite stockpile of food and water and this and that, and you're using it and watching it dwindle down and wondering what you're going to do and being tempted to, you know, just hoard it for yourself and not be willing to share with others, that's the position that you place yourself in with the modern stockpiling kind of preparedness. But with sustainable preparedness, where you're actually a producer, you are going to be in a position of producing as much food as you can grow, where you're going to have water coming out your ears

so much of it. And that changes the whole dynamics of everything, because now, instead of being miserly or stingy, you're now going to be looking at how you can give this to that person and help this family out and do this and do that to be helping other people. Instead of it being an inward focus on taking care of number one, with sustainable preparedness, we now change our focus to where it's outward. And we are putting ourselves in a position to, yes, take care of our family, but to be in a position to help others. So to do this, sustainable preparedness, it takes three steps, three simple steps. I'm not saying that it's easy. I'm not going to lie to you. It's not easy, because we have lost so much valuable knowledge and information over the last couple of generations. Our grandparents and great-grandparents had so much valuable experience that had been passed down from generation to generation about how to do these things, how to grow food, how to live an independent lifestyle like this. And that has been lost to a great extent. There's been a couple of generation gaps, two or three or more in some cases, where we have lost that information. If we had gone and done seminars in town 100 years ago on sustainable preparedness, they would have laughed us out of town, because everybody did that back then. They would have thought that was the silliest thing in the world, for somebody to be teaching how to grow food and how to have a water system and this and that, because everybody knew how to do that, almost everybody. But now we've lost that knowledge. And so we're going to look at how you can reclaim your independence with sustainable preparedness in three simple steps. So step one is a simple step, but it's an important one. It's to recognize that the storm is coming and get out of its way. There's places where God has told us that we just simply should not live. It's too dangerous. And so, God knows where these terrible, devastating circumstances that are coming upon earth, where they're going to be the worst. And he doesn't want us to partake of those judgments. He doesn't want anybody to. And so he's given us warnings of what's coming and of what kind of locations we need to avoid. It is against the very nature of God to pour out judgments on his people. A couple of biblical examples of this. One would be the story of Lot, very familiar story from the book of Genesis. He was the nephew of Abraham. And you remember the story. Lot was living in Sodom, and judgments were coming upon that wicked city. And God did not want for Lot and his family to be destroyed in those judgments. And so my question for you is, could God have preserved Lot and his family while they were inside the city? Could he have preserved them through those destructive judgments while they were still in the city? Well, certainly he could have. God is most powerful. He can do anything that he wants to. And it would have been quite an impressive display of his power, of his miraculous power, if this whole city had been burned down to ashes and Lot and his family were preserved. But is that what God did? No. What were God's instructions to Lot? He said, flee to the mountain. Get out of there. Another example that comes to my mind is the Judean Christians in Jerusalem. And Jesus had warned them in Matthew 24 about what was coming upon the city of Jerusalem, the destruction of Jerusalem in AD 70, the year 70 AD. And my question is, could God have preserved those Judean Christians through the siege of Jerusalem and all the terrible, unbelievable things that were happening for that long siege where people were starving and it was just a terrible situation? Could God have preserved his people through that? Absolutely. Did he? No, he didn't. What were God's instructions? Well, you can read about it in Matthew 24. He told them that when the sign is given,

This is the sign. When the sign is given, you flee to the mountain. He said, the armies are going to come in, and they're going to do a quick siege. They're going to make their intentions known, and then they're going to pull back. And then is your opportunity to get out of there. And they did, friends. And history tells us that not a single Christian was lost in Jerusalem in that siege. And that's pretty remarkable, because that tells us that every single Christian obeyed the warning. I wonder if the same would be true today. I really do wonder. And, you know, it's interesting to note that as they were given a sign of when they were to get out, so I believe we've been given a sign of when we are to clear out of these dangerous areas, these highly populated areas. And it's very interesting, some statements that were written that I believe, you know, when you look at Matthew 24, it's very clearly a dual prophecy. When I say a dual prophecy, you read that and you can see Jesus was very clearly referring to the end of the world and to the destruction of Jerusalem in one prophecy. Only God can put together a prophecy that has dual applications like that. It's remarkable. But Jesus knew that his disciples, when he was telling them about the destruction of Jerusalem, that they could not comprehend that the destruction of Jerusalem would be anything other than the end of the world. They couldn't fathom that happening, and then another couple thousand years going by before the end came. And so Jesus intertwined these two together. And so I think that's a very significant fact to take notice of when we see that he gave them a sign of when they were to clear out, when the danger was approaching, to get out of there. And I believe that he has given us a sign. And friends, it is my firm belief that that sign has come and gone long ago. One of my favorite Christian authors agrees with me on this. Back in the 1800s, 100 years, 100 and 100 and who knows how many years ago that would be, 130, 140 years ago, says, the time is not far distant when it will then be time for God's people to leave the large cities preparatory to leaving the smaller ones for retired homes and secluded places among the mountains. Now notice that's future tense. It will then be time. And I think it's very significant that not too many years later, she wrote the statement in 1903, the time has come. Now, even somebody in elementary school can tell you that has is present tense, but it's no longer future tense, right? The time has come when, as God opens the way, families should move out of the cities. Very, very interesting. And, you know, as the years went by, the statements became even more and more powerful. From 1906, out of the cities, out of the cities. This is the message the Lord has been giving me. The earthquakes will come, the floods will come, and we are not to establish ourselves in the wicked cities where the enemy is served in every way and where God is so often forgotten. This is just one of many, many, many such statements. Very, very interesting. And, you know, we're not going to take time to go into that in greater depth. If you're interested, there's a really good book on this

where it's peaceful and quiet, and where you can hear yourself think, where you can hear the birds sing, and where, and it's not just location. It's a state of mind and a lifestyle also. It's slowing down and taking time for the things that really count in life. You know, not everything that counts can be counted, and not everything that can be counted counts. It's very, very interesting, this materialistic world that we live in. The next step in this process of sustainable preparedness is we need to do more than just change our zip code. Sustainable preparedness is a lot more than just changing your zip code. You realize that even though that probably, I don't know what the exact numbers are, but I'd be willing to say that at least 95% of the folks who live in the country are still completely dependent upon the system for their most basic necessities of life. Utterly, completely dependent. So sustainable preparedness is bigger than just changing your zip code. That's an important first step, but we need to take it beyond that. We need to go to step two, and that is to implement a lifestyle of sustainable preparedness, where we are no longer dependent upon the system for our most basic necessities of life. So I want to take a look very quickly at what God's Word has to say regarding our duty of things like growing and preserving food, you know, really practical things. I've heard that some people somehow have gotten the idea that it is a lack of faith in God to be growing and preserving food and things like this. And I just want to set the record straight. God's Word is very clear on this issue. So Proverbs has a lot to say about this. From Proverbs 6, verses 6 through 8, "Go to the ant, thou sluggard, consider her ways and be wise, which having no guide, overseer, or ruler, provideth her meat in the summer and gathereth her food in the harvest." Now, my question is, what is that ant gathering for? She's gathering in the summer for what purpose? To get her through the winter, right? Because there's not much food around in the winter in most climates. So she's gathering in a time of plenty to get her through the time of scarcity, through the winter months, when until more food becomes available the next summer. Very, very interesting. And it's interesting to note that when you look at that word meat in the Bible, in Strong's Concordance, it says that from the Hebrew, it's referring especially to bread or grain or, you know, in the general sense, we're talking about food. It's talking about providing food in the harvest season. Another very interesting verse, Proverbs 28:19, "He that tilleth his land shall have plenty of bread, but he that followeth after vain persons shall have poverty enough." So gathering during a time of plenty to get them through a time of scarcity. Once again, another verse, very, very interesting verses here. Proverbs 24:27, "Prepare thy work without, and make it fit for thyself in the field, and afterwards build thine house." Very interesting here, the order of importance that God is placing this in. Most of us would build our house first and then maybe put in a garden or something like that. But God is actually telling us that this food issue is really the highest priority. When you're looking at a piece of land and when you're looking at where to place your house and these kind of things, one of the first considerations should be its suitability for agriculture, for growing and producing food. Prepare thy work without, make it fit for thyself in the field, and afterwards build your house. Very, very interesting. Ecclesiastes 5 and verse 9. "Moreover, the profit of the earth is for all, and the king himself is served by the field." So it doesn't matter how high and mighty you are, you still have to eat, don't you? Still have to eat. And you know, the Apostle Paul had some very, very strong words that he wrote to Timothy regarding this sacred responsibility of providing for the very physical needs of our family. Watch this. Very, very strong words that he has for us. "But if any provide not for his own, especially for those of his own house,

he hath, what? Denied the faith. And he's worse than an infidel. Wow. That's pretty strong. Denied the faith and is worse than an infidel. But this is the importance that God places on us providing for the physical necessities of our family. And I realize that most of you watching this video are probably good providers for your family. You work hard, you bring home the paycheck that pays for the groceries, that pays for the fuel in the car, that pays the water bill, that pays the power bill, and that keeps your house warm and all these things. And you feel like you're providing for your family. And you are right now. But my question is, would you be able to heed this instruction? Would you be able to provide for your family if any of these conveniences that we've become so dependent upon were suddenly taken away? Would you be able to provide for your family? Or would you be, as Paul says, denying the faith in that circumstance? We don't want to do that, do we? We want to be wise, and we want to do the part that God has given us. We want to combine our human effort with God's power. Sometimes it helps to step back in time a little bit. I mentioned this earlier, about 100, 150 years ago, but I just want to read you some statements from that time period that give us a little bit of insight in regard to what was normal practice back then, because we are so detached from reality in today's generation. We don't have a clue how people provided for their needs for thousands of years before us. And so it sometimes just helps to just see, what did they do? How did they do it back then? So here's a few statements that I think you'll find interesting. Wherever fruit can be grown in abundance, a liberal supply should be prepared for winter by canning or drying. Once again, just like that ant that we read about in Proverbs, putting away food in the harvest season to get you through the winter till the next harvest season. Very common sense, and this is what they did back then, 100 years ago when these things were written. Another one. I find Mrs. Nelson to be a faithful economical housekeeper. She has been very busy canning fruit and drying corn. She has already canned 138 quarts of tomatoes, 60 quarts of loganberries, and 75 quarts of applesauce, besides cherries, peaches, and apricots. We hope to have 200 quarts of tomatoes put up. We have nearly a bushel of sweet corn dried and have had sweet corn on the table nearly every day for 2 or 3 weeks. Mrs. Nelson was a busy lady, and you can imagine life was busy back in those days during the harvest season. There was a lot to be done, and I know this is something that we've found in many others. As we work towards becoming more agrarian and implementing these things as we're able to, the harvest season becomes very busy. But that was life back then, and there is something so wholesome about being directly involved in providing for your basic necessities of life. Something so satisfying about doing that. It really is a sense of satisfaction to do that. But this was common sense. And unfortunately, it's uncommon sense now. But this is what they did. Another statement. Each year, we put up not less than 600 or 800 quarts of canned fruit. We have peaches, apricots, nectarines, grapes, plums, and tomatoes canned. This is what folks did. I remember we were working on a project not too long ago where we were interviewing survivors of the Great Depression to get their experiences of what life was like. And we were particularly interested in what life was like for those who lived in the country versus those who lived in the city during the Great Depression. And I'm talking about the Great Depression of the 30s and, 29 and then 1929 through the 30s. And it was very interesting to hear their experiences and how life was so dramatically different depending upon where they lived. You know, the folks that lived in the city, they were telling us about how people were eating out of the trash cans and, they were doing without meals and they were just eating.

eating little tiny meals, and the children were going hungry every meal, just barely getting enough food to make it. They were still hungry at the end of every meal and these sort of things. The folks who were in the country, they had a very different story to tell. The ones that we talked to, I'm sure this isn't the case for everybody, but by and large, the ones that we talked to, if they lived in the country, they were telling us that, yeah, it was rough. The Great Depression era, it was rough, but we didn't go hungry. We didn't miss a meal. Yeah, we weren't able to get gifts for Christmas, and we weren't able to get, you know, changes of clothes. We had to just mend our clothes rather than get new clothes and things like that. But we didn't miss a meal. These were the kind of things they were telling us. But I remember one particular gentleman. He told us, he said, my family, we were poor farmers during the Great Depression. And he said, every fall, we put up 1,000 jars of food in order to survive. And he said, if we didn't do that, we didn't make it through the winter. That was just a matter of survival. It was just a fact of life. And so this was uncommon sense 100 years ago, folks. I'm sorry. This was common sense 100 years ago, but it's uncommon sense now. So we've seen our duty now from the Bible, and what people normally did up until the last 100, 150 years. But my question is, has anything changed since then? Is our part different? Do we have a different part to do? You know, has something just mysteriously changed? Are we to wash away all of these instructions that we've been reading about human effort plus divine power, about, you know, growing your food and preserving your food and these kind of things, and the practice of people till the last 100 years, is this all just washed away now? And has something changed in our duty? What do you think? Not only has nothing changed, friends, but it is becoming even more and more of a serious matter as we get closer and closer to the coming events that are facing us, the tumultuous events that are ahead. It's becoming even more and more serious. This was a fascinating statement that I read that I think you'll find interesting. Again and again, the Lord has instructed that our people are to take their families away from the cities into the country where they can raise their own provisions. Why? For in the future, the problem of buying and selling will be a very serious one. Can you see it? The context of this is in the last days. We're talking about the problem of buying and selling. This is like Revelation chapter 13 kind of stuff. You know, we're talking about some of the final events in Earth's history. This is still future for us. And even in that time, which is still future for us, which is very close to the end, even in that time, we still have a part to do. In fact, we have an even more important part to do. It's even more important that we play this part, that we be in the country where we can live a more independent lifestyle. And honestly, I believe, while this is talking about food, I believe that this is a principle that applies to all of our basic necessities of life. And the reason being, any of these basic necessities of life can be used to manipulate us. Because if you can't buy or sell, and the only way that you can buy or sell is by towing the line, by doing what you are told to do, then any of your basic necessities of life are things that you can't live without. And if you are unable to provide for those, if you are unable to produce those basic necessities of life, that is something that can be used to manipulate you. So not only has our duty not changed, but it becomes even more and more critical, more and more important as we near the end. And I believe that this does apply to the other basic necessities of life as well. Here's why. In the book of Lamentations, Jeremiah is just pouring his heart out about this calamity that has befallen the children of Israel. And as you read it, you can just hear him weeping almost with grief.
And so I want to just

read this fascinating series of verses here from the book of Lamentations. Remember, O Lord, what has come upon us. Consider and behold our reproach. Our inheritance is turned to strangers, our houses to aliens. We are orphans and fatherless. Our mothers are as widows. Now notice this. We have drunken our water for money. Our wood is sold unto us. We have given the hand to the Egyptians and to the Assyrians to be satisfied with bread. Can you see it there? The basic necessity.

money here because they had to pay for these things, what is breaking his heart is that his people are now dependent upon their enemies for their most basic necessities of life. He's weeping about this. And it hits me. I wonder how many of us are drinking our water for money. And when I say drinking our water for money, I'm not just talking about going to the grocery store and buying gallon jugs of water. And I'm not even just talking about sending in your payment to the municipal water authority every month. I'm talking about even folks that live in the country with a well. They are buying their water for money every time they send in that power bill. Because if they don't pay that power bill, what happens to their electricity? Gets cut off. And without electricity, how much water are they getting out of their well? Nothing. With the way almost everyone is set up, no power, no water. How many of us are drinking our water for money? How many of us is our wood sold unto us, our ability to heat our homes and cook our food? How many of us are dependent upon the system for these things? How many of us are putting out our hand to the Egyptians and the Assyrians to be satisfied with bread? Jeremiah is weeping about this. He's brokenhearted, but we don't even realize the dependency that we have fallen into. It's quite something. So it's important that we recognize where we're at and how to get back onto the path. We've got a lot of work ahead of us, as you can imagine. This is not going to be a quick and easy thing. This is going to be a process. But the important thing is that you start this process now. Start it now, friends. Back to our three steps. Remember, we had step one, storm is coming, get out of its way. Then we had step two, which is to do more than just change our zip code, that we need to implement a lifestyle of sustainable preparedness. And now, step three is a really critical step that a lot of people forget about, because sustainable preparedness is much bigger than just taking care of me and mine. It's much bigger than just number one. That's an important first step. You do have to be in a position to provide for your family before you can help others. I think of the briefings that we're given when we go on an airline flight, and the little safety briefings at the beginning where the flight attendant stands up. And one of the things that they tell us that I've often noticed, and initially I thought it was unusual when they said that if the cabin loses pressure, there will be a little mask that falls down from the ceiling, and they show you how to put it on. And then they make a very interesting statement. They say, if you're traveling with children or dependents, you need to put the mask on who first? You have to put it on yourself first. Now, doesn't that seem kind of selfish? Well, at first blush, it might. But then when you realize that without oxygen at that kind of altitude, you're going to likely lose consciousness in mere seconds. And if you pass out while you're trying to put a mask on your children, you're all going to die. Nobody's going to have oxygen. But if you put that mask on yourself first, you are now in a position to be part of the solution for those children that are under your care. So this is a principle. We have to provide for our own. The Bible talks about that. But then we need to think beyond our own. This is bigger than just us. This is about being in a position to be part of the solution for others. Where we're no longer part of the problem, we're part of the solution for others. And so step three in sustainable preparedness is prepare to share. When you implement God's plan, you are now going to be in a position to help those around you during difficult times. And you're going to be part of the solution rather than part of the problem. And you are going to be in a position where when you implement these things like agriculture, for instance,

When you have a bumper crop, when God blesses, He blesses, and you've got produce coming out your ears. I think of the little country joke that goes around during harvest season about the neighbors that are going around and leaving bags of zucchini and squash and things like that in their neighbors in their neighbors' doors and in their neighbors' cars and things like that. And it's true. There are so many things that God has created to be so prolific that when you implement this plan of agriculture and things like this, you really do end up with an abundance and to share, where you can not only take care of your family, but be a help and a blessing to others. But we face a very unique problem, because I believe that God wants us to be in a position to help people physically and spiritually as well. You know, like I said, we're Christians. And if you're still watching this, you're probably a Christian too. And I believe that God is calling us as Christians to be part of the solution for people now and in the days ahead, not only physically, but also spiritually. And we have a unique problem. And this picture really describes one of the problems that we're facing in pretty graphic detail. And this is a picture that shows the population density of America. And the people are where the lights are. You can see the urban areas where it's very brightly lit up, and then you can see the more densely populated areas where it's darker. And the very interesting statistic that pops out to me is that roughly 80% or more of America's population is located in urban areas. And that's a pretty remarkable statistic when you consider that it was the opposite of that not too many years ago. America used to be a very rural agrarian society, but we have turned into an urban society. And so the cities are where the people are. And so to help people and to be a blessing to them physically and spiritually, we're going to have to be able to reach them in the cities. And so the question that I have is, how are we going to do that? How is the best way to be a blessing to people who are in the cities? And I believe that God has given us a framework to work within for city evangelism, or whatever you want to call it, where we are helping people practically and, as the Lord opens the door, ministering to them spiritually as well. How do we do this? This framework that God has given us is very, very helpful. And so I believe that God has given us a framework, and here is a statement that lays it out very, very clearly from the book Country Living. The cities are to be worked from where? From outposts. From outposts. Said the messenger of God, shall not the cities be warned? Yes, not by God's people living in them, but by their, what? By their visiting them to warn them of what is coming upon the earth. Wow, that's pretty clear, isn't it? So the cities are to be worked from outposts. In other words, we really have no business living in cities. We need to keep that in mind as we're studying how to do this, how to practically be a blessing to those 80% of the people who are living in the cities. We've got to keep this in mind, that we need to get creative. God wants us to be creative and experiment, try things, see what works, see what doesn't work. But He has given us a framework that He wants us to stay within. And one of the ingredients of that framework is that we are not to be living in the city, just short trips, you know, visiting them for periods of time, but we are to live in the country. Very, very interesting. So
how does this work practically? How do we

connect with people? How do we minister to them in a very practical way? How do we help them with the physical issues that they're dealing with? Well, certainly, I believe in the days ahead, when it's when there's all kinds of natural disasters and destruction going around, and plagues and pestilences and things like this, I believe that there's going to be a huge amount of work that we're going to be in a position to do. There's going to be a lot of people that are in need of basic necessities, things like food and water and things like that. And if we have implemented this kind of a lifestyle that we're talking about, sustainable preparedness, we're going to be in a position to be able to share with them as we're able. But I think that even now, even before people are destitute of basic necessities of life, there's one particular area that is a that presents a tremendous opportunity for us to connect with people in a very practical way and to be able to show them the love of God. And that is actually the way that Christ ministered to people when he was here on this earth. Read about this from a very interesting book on the ministry of healing. And it really is a, when you study the Gospels, this picture becomes very, very clear that this was how Christ worked. It says, Christ's method alone will give true success in reaching the people. The Savior, now watch this. Number one, the Savior mingled with men as one who desired their good. Number two, he showed his sympathy for them. Number three, he ministered to their needs. Number four, he won their confidence. And then, notice that word, then he bade them follow me. Interesting that order. We often get that reversed sometimes. I think of the story of the guy that decided he wanted to go and do some city evangelism in town, and so he got out on the street where there were a bunch of homeless people around, and he found one and he said, "Hey man, Jesus is the answer." And the man called back to him, "Hey man, what's the question?" And that really does present a striking example of how we often deal with these kind of issues. Jesus was very practical in his ministry, and he realized that if he worked for people practically in a very practical way and gave of himself without any ulterior motives, just gave of himself to improve their lives and to minister to them in a practical way, that he would gain their confidence, and then they would be open and they would be asking him. He wouldn't be pushing himself on them. They would actually be asking him for spiritual guidance and help. And I believe that the same is true

him, where he would be able to also minister to their spiritual needs as well. And I believe that the same is true now, just as it was then. This is the most effective way, I believe, that we can be a blessing to folks around us. And you know what? It's going to be the most effective way to reach those 80% of folks that are in the cities now and in the days ahead, I believe. Listen to this. Henceforth, medical missionary work is to be carried forward with an earnestness with which it has never yet been carried. This work is the door through which the truth is to find entrance into the large cities. This is incredibly important, folks. And my wife, Lisa, is going to be picking up with this in the next presentation called Prepare to Share, because we feel like this is so incredibly important. We wanted to do a whole segment on this, of how does this actually work? You know, we're looking at a lot of theory here of you know, ministering to people in the cities, using healing and you know, things like this. But what does that look like in real life? Well, Lisa's going to be sharing that with you. What is medical missionary work? Lisa's going to be talking to you about that. And I think you're going to find it really, really instructive and fascinating, because this is an incredibly important work for each of us, for our own families, to be able to help our own families to be healthy now and in the days ahead. There's not always going to be healthcare around. And modern healthcare, as wonderful as it is in many regards, it does have some shortcomings even right now. And so there are many, many things that we can be doing for our own families to improve our health. But this becomes even a bigger issue in the days ahead, when there's going to be tremendous need of medical assistance as tumultuous times break down the systems that are in place. It doesn't take a lot to break down the medical infrastructure in our nation, because it can only handle so much at one time. And so this is a really, really important thing that, that Lisa's going to be covering with you. But in order for you to be able to share, you have to be prepared ahead of time. And I hope that this is the one take home. If you don't remember anything else from this, this is your take home, that if you want to be part of the solution for those around you, you are going to have to prepare now in a very physical way, in every way, but you are going to have to also prepare physically. And this is what God's people have done for many, many years. And this is what we will be doing as times get worse. You know, it becomes even more and more important. As we saw earlier, the problem of buying and selling is going to be a very serious one. So this is what people have done for many, many years. And I just want to leave you with a very worthy and noble example that has been left before us. And that is Noah, the man who was on this earth before the last great catastrophe that came upon this earth. Yes, this earth has had a lot of catastrophes, but we're talking the last great significant catastrophe, the flood. And Noah did his part, but the angels had to protect that ark from being destroyed. And I just think of the verses in the Bible that tell us about what Noah did. Matthew chapter 24 and verse 37, "But as the days of Noah were, so shall also the coming of the Son of Man be." And Hebrews chapter 11, the faith chapter, has this to say to us. "By faith, Noah, being warned of God of things not seen as yet," what did he do? "He moved with fear. He prepared an ark to the saving of his house, by the which he condemned the world and became heir of the righteousness which is by faith." So friends, if you want to be faithful, if you want to have faith in God, if you want to put that faith on display and exercise it, our part now is to do what God has told us to do. Our part is to cooperate with him. Human effort plus divine power equals success. This is what Noah did.

That ark could not have survived the flood on its own. Angels of God, I believe, were commissioned to protect that ark through the flood. But if Noah and those workmen had not diligently built that ark and built it as securely as possible, if they had not built it according to the plans that were given them and done everything to the best of their ability, I don't believe it would have withstood the storm. But Noah did his part and God did his. And that is the recipe for success. That's the recipe for success for us now and in the days ahead.

Turns out that if you have low levels of natural killer cells, you have a much greater risk of developing an autoimmune condition. If you can go for a walk, you're going to be doing your immune system a tremendous service. The more depressed we got, the more depressed our natural killer cells were. It's almost like, you know, the concept of morale. You know, in the army, you have to have high morale. Otherwise, your soldiers will just say, oh, we're just going to give up. We're not going to fight anymore. Welcome back to Preventive Parenting. This is the last session of our series. It's kind of bittersweet, isn't it? But I hope many of you have gained practical and valuable insights into how not only you can help your children, but also you can help yourself with better health. We're going to revisit a concept that we touched upon in session 3 of our series. We're going to talk more about stem cells. Stem cells. What does that have to do with inner strength? Well, you will soon see how it has a lot to do with inner strength. These types of stem cells are different than the ones I described 2 sessions ago. These stem cells are the blood-producing stem cells. So they can differentiate or change into a number of different types of blood cells. Not only red blood cells, but white blood cells or lymphocytes, and there are many different types of those, or platelets. And here's a whole list right here. Neutrophils, eosinophils, basophils, monocytes, T cells, B cells, natural killer cells, and macrophages. There are even sub-classifications of some of these as well. But we're going to stick with these for right now because I believe if you really want to learn how to achieve inner strength and especially to ward off disease and infection, you need to become a good general of your army. Because believe it or not, these are your soldiers. You have a lot more to do with their function and their activity than you would first believe. So let's examine each one of these soldiers and let's find out what they do and get to know what we can do to help them in their function as well. Starting with neutrophil. Neutrophil is the most prevalent white blood cell in circulation. It's